0: Vector delivers highly integrated and affordable solutions to its customers. We're going to begin this hour with reports that the U.S. and Iran have reached an outline of an agreement to extend their ceasefire. These new developments as the countries traded more military strikes overnight. The Pentagon is calling the hostilities, quote, unjustified. Our Walter Morris reports.
1: Senior Trump administration officials are not confirming details about a tentative deal to end the war with Iran. Thursday, the White House held a briefing after days of conflicting reports about the status of peace negotiations and hours after the United States and Iran traded strikes overnight. Officials say Iran targeted a U.S. airbase in Kuwait Thursday after the U.S. carried out strikes on an alleged Iranian drone operation. The Pentagon says it targeted military sites in Iran that posed a threat to U.S. forces and commercial vessels in the region. In a social media post, U.S. Central Command said Iran launched a ballistic missile toward Kuwait that was successfully intercepted by Kuwaiti forces. CENTCOM described the attack as an egregious ceasefire violation and accused Iranian forces of launching attack drones near the Strait of Hormuz. U.S. military officials say all of the drones were successfully intercepted. During a cabinet meeting at the White House Wednesday, U.S. President Donald Trump said Iran wants to make a deal, but he's not satisfied. Then Thursday, multiple media outlets reported that the U.S. and Iran have reached an agreement, but it still needs approval from Trump and senior Iranian government officials. The memorandum of understanding would reportedly extend the current ceasefire by 60 days. According to Reuters, negotiators will figure out how to address Iran's stockpile of highly enriched uranium during that time period. Axios was the first to report the potential terms of the MOU to reopen the Strait of Hormuz. It will reportedly state that shipping through the strait will be, quote, unrestricted, and Iran will remove all mines within 30 days. As part of the potential agreement, the U.S. naval blockade will be lifted as commercial shipping is restored. The U.S. would also waive some sanctions, allowing Iran to sell oil. For weeks, Trump has said preventing Iran from developing a nuclear weapon is the main objective for the war. Tehran has repeatedly denied those claims.
2: Nothing is going to be on the table until we see the Strait of Hormuz open and the Iranians agree that they have to turn over the highly enriched uranium and that they can't have a nuclear program. And to be clear here, that this administration, President Trump, has done something that no other administration is able to do. We have gotten the Iranians to talk about their nuclear program and to perhaps commit to not having one. That has never happened before.
1: And Thursday, senior U.S. government officials issued a warning to Oman. In a social media post, the head of the Treasury said they will aggressively target and penalize anyone involved with facilitating tolls through the Strait of Hormuz. Walter Moore, CGTN, Washington.
0: And on the back of that tentative agreement, oil prices turned lower, wiping out any of their earlier gains. International benchmark Brent crude trading at about $94 per barrel on Thursday. That is down from $96 per barrel before these reports began emerging. And the U.S. benchmark, WTI, West Texas Intermediate crude, was at around $89 per barrel. That down from about $91 per barrel early in the day. Oil prices have remained elevated since the start of the U.S.-Iran war. Now, here in the United States, California's dependence on imported oil is under fresh scrutiny after the last known shipment of Middle Eastern crude arrived earlier in the month. Our correspondent, Ed Tiansan, has that story from Los Angeles.
3: A final shipment of crude from the Middle East has arrived at the Port of Long Beach, a key entry point for California's fuel supply. At a time when the state remains heavily dependent on foreign oil, importing roughly three-quarters of its crude, and domestic production continues a decade-long decline.
4: I commute a lot, so I'm paying like $30 more in the prices that I used to pay. So it's really taking a toll on my wallet, and it's not a good look for the economy. I think this is just the beginning. I honestly think it's going to get worse, and we're just seeing the beginnings of this. And yeah, I think we're heading into a crisis.
3: Energy analysts say the disruption highlights California's vulnerability, but they caution that short-term price spikes are unlikely to trigger major shifts in long-term investment decisions by U.S. producers.
5: I think they will try to hedge more of their forward production, which just means locking in higher sale prices now while prices are high. The second thing they'll probably do is do some fracking of wells that have been drilled but not yet fracked. because this is a good time to bring new production online. The one thing where I think they probably won't make big decisions because of this price spike is changing their capital investment programs. They really look at long multi-year timeframes and what they call their price decks in order to make that big billions of dollars decision making. And they're not going to let a short-term blip like this change the plans.
3: The concern, analysts say, is how sustained disruptions could eventually translate into higher fuel prices and reduced demand during the peak travel season.
6: And if prices continue to rise and the strait remains closed, then I would start to believe that it will impact more American summer travel plans, especially if the national average reaches a new all-time record, which is just 60 cents a gallon away from today.
3: California's exposure goes beyond short-term price swings. As this latest disruption shows, the question is not just what happens at the pump in the coming weeks, but how resilient California can remain in a global energy system increasingly shaped by instability. It is Tian Shan, CGTN, Los Angeles.
0: And for more on the ongoing energy volatility, I spoke with Andrew Lipow. Andrew is president of Lipow Oil Associates, and he began by talking about what energy companies are telling investors this week about the future of oil prices.
7: First, how they were affected by the events in the Middle East, whether it's Exxon with its joint ventures with Saudi Arabia, or Chevron depending on Middle Eastern crude oil to supply its refineries on the West Coast. So, you know, there's a starting point. I think they're also going to tell the shareholders that the events in the Middle East have now increased the risk premium that we're going to see in oil prices, and both companies are going to stress about their production levels, certainly in the Permian Basin. But for Exxon, I think you'll hear a lot about Guyana and South America and the prospects down there. And for Chevron, you'll hear a lot about their prospects in Venezuela, where they're already producing oil, as the major oil producers look for other areas in the world with less political risk.
0: So let's talk a bit more about that, what the strategies that oil and gas companies are having to come up with in an effort to manage these supply disruptions, given the global output has already fallen, and now these trade routes are simply unstable.
7: Well, certainly we've seen the trade routes change quite a bit, with the United States being a prime supplier of not only crude oil, but refined products, whether it's to the UK, Northwest Europe, Australia, Singapore, or even we're seeing of late crude oil going to the Philippines. So we do see the supply chain readjusting to come up to the place where oil, physical oil inventories actually exist. And unfortunately for the world, we've been relying on the release of strategic petroleum reserves by governments. At the same time, commercial inventories continue to draw. And this is not sustainable the longer the conflict lasts. That's why I believe you kind of see that the United States, on the one hand, would like to see the Strait of Hormuz open just to get more supply to the market, while on the other hand, Iran wants the Strait of Hormuz open so they can sell their oil to world markets.
0: You know, you talked about the risk premium a couple of seconds ago. And for those who don't know, that's the amount of money that's kind of cooked in to the barrel of crude as it moves forward. Now, even if the conflict ends soon, why are we going to see prices for fuel, flights, and other goods stay higher for months, at least months afterward? And some experts are saying it's going to take years for prices to come down, and they may never fully come down again to what they were.
7: Well, there are two reasons for the slow decline in oil prices. First, when the conflict ends, we certainly have to get tankers into the Persian Gulf to start loading crude, to make room that such that production can be increased. And it's going to take that production 3 to 4 months, depending on which country we're talking about, to get back to any semblance of normal. One thing we do not know is whether there's been any permanent damage to the wells that have been shut in for a long period of time, especially in Kuwait and Iraq, where the vast majority of their production has been shut. On the other hand, of course, the consumer is buying gasoline, jet fuel, and diesel fuel, and we need refinery capacity in order to turn that crude oil into transportation fuels. And we do know that there's been a significant amount of damage to several of the refineries in the Middle East. So the world has lost refining capacity, and that needs to be repaired.

0: that could really take 6 months to well over a year.
1: Wow.
0: When we look at in Qatar, the natural gas, the LNG facilities, a couple of those equipment has been damaged. It may take 3 to 5 years to repair that and get it back online. So you can see there's really quite a long runway to recovering the oil market to pre-conflict levels. And that's why oil prices are unlikely to fall to pre-conflict levels, which was about $70 per barrel Brent and $67 per barrel WTI.
1: That's quite sobering. So considering how unstable oil is right now, how is that going to change the cost of living globally, especially in regions that have to rely on importing its oil, liquid natural gas?
0: Well, unfortunately, this is simply not good news for the consumer, especially if you're in many Asian countries who depend on oil imports for over 90% of their fossil fuel supply. When we look to Europe, you know, they're not in good shape, as well as North Sea oil production has been declining for many, many years. Mm. And the UK still has a policy that doesn't permit drilling in the North Sea. The United States looks far better as we have a more robust drilling policy. Oil production is at record levels. And if we look down to South America, both Brazil and Argentina are promising areas where we're seeing oil production increase. So the world is kind of being divided into those who have really very little fossil fuel supply and those who are getting fossil fuel supply that can supply their domestic markets.
1: All right, big thank you to Andrew Lipow for his insight. Well, something else that's been moving markets on Thursday, U.S. GDP. For all the details and the Wall Street closing numbers, we turn to Karina Mitchell in New York.
2: Well, none of the U.S. economic data that we got during the trading session was particularly positive. Let's start with GDP. We got a second read, first quarter GDP for the period January through March. It came in softer than expected, just 1.6% growth, which is a pretty meager number, and it's off the estimate of 2% and the previous estimate of 2% as well. Now, the number was lower in part due to lower consumer spending, and businesses spent less on inventory as well, although Scott Bessent, the U.S. Treasury Secretary, said that analysis and analysts say that the current quarter, second quarter GDP, should come in at 3.6%. Now, despite that softer quarter, we did see consumer spending rise in April, up by 0.5%, which on the surface may seem like consumers are quite resilient, but wages did not keep a pace. They came in flat for April. The estimate was to see a rise of 0.4%. And what this really shows is that consumers are now really feeling the pinch in their pocket when they come to spending on things, particularly gas prices, which are at a four-year high at the moment. Now, this data was also borne out in the PCE data, personal consumption expenditures data for April, which came out. We saw a rise of 0.4% month over month. That's slightly lower than was expected, but year over year, that number comes in at 3.8%. PCE, the core number, when you strip out volatile food and energy, came in at 3.3%. But the headline number is the highest it's been in 3 years, since May of 2023. It's higher than the March reading of 3.5 and the February read of 2.8. So you can see inflation is trending in the wrong direction quickly. This is the first inflation report that's come out under the new Federal Reserve Chair, Kevin Warsh, and I have said he is going to have his work cut out for him, because in this inflationary environment, it is very hard for this Federal Reserve to justify cutting rates. And in fact, traders are betting that the Fed will sit out till the end of the year, and the first move that they do make will likely be to hike rates. We'll have to wait and see what happens with all of that. Now, obviously, U.S. markets not happy with this economic data, but they were boosted by the fact that there seems to be forward momentum tied to the Iran conflict, and there was a tech rally as well. So on the day, the Dow was up a fraction. The Nasdaq was a big winner, up by almost 1%, and that as Anthropic took over from OpenAI as the most valuable AI company after its latest 8-series funding round. The S&P was up by 0.6%. A quick look ahead to the Friday session in the U.S. We will get a read on retail and wholesale inventories, and we will also wrap up all the biggest stories happening during the week.

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1: Okay, stay right here. We are focused on Latin America next. Key trade talks in Mexico City between the United States and Mexico. Details after this quick break.

on the heart of the story and making room for new perspectives. True understanding means the ability to see events from more than one side. I'm Liu Xin, and this is The Point.

0: Welcome back, everyone. The United States and Mexico are holding talks to revamp the three-nation North American trade agreement, but without Canada at the table, at least for now. CGTN's Frank Contreras has that story.
1: This will be the first revision of the Mexico-Canada-United States trade agreement since it took effect in July 2020. Now experts in all three North American nations expect the forthcoming round of negotiations to bring sweeping changes to commerce in North America. Mexican President Claudia Sheinbaum last week signed a sweeping trade agreement with the European Union. During the ceremony, Sheinbaum mentioned Mexico's trade talks with the United States.
2: Como saben, estamos trabajando, negociando.
3: We are holding dialogues with the United States about commercial trade. This coming week, a delegation representing the U.S. will come to Mexico to start formal trade negotiations for our trade pact.
1: Mexico has also been discussing trade with the economies belonging to APEC, the Asia-Pacific Economic Cooperation Forum. Trade experts believe the era of relatively stable free trade rules might be giving way to a more fluid system in which trade conditions are continually renegotiated according to strategic industries. For example, new rules pertaining only to the automobile sector. Mexican Economy Minister Marcelo Ebrard is expected to lead Mexico's negotiating team. He reminded investors at this moment, Mexico is the United States' top trading partner.
4: No one buys more from them than Mexico. That conditions the entire treaty review and the entire relationship with the United States. This asset gives Mexico a very important standing.
5: This is a very, very hard
1: time. Investment analyst Sebastian Miralles expects big changes in North American commerce.
5: Free trade, as we knew it for the past 30 years, is gone. We're entering a new regime, regionalization.
1: With the Trump administration seeking concessions from Mexico, experts say that talks that were expected to be routine will likely become high-stakes negotiations of trade between the United States and Mexico. Frank Contreras, CGTN, Mexico City.
0: United States and Mexican negotiators began their first formal round of discussions in Mexico City on Thursday. Washington wants a greater percentage of the cars and parts of automobiles manufactured in the same free trade zone, including a U.S. content minimum for cars that are manufactured in Mexico. Now, under the current deal, 40% to 45% of a vehicle's value must come from the higher wage factories, effectively in U.S. or Canada. Three rounds of bilateral discussions are scheduled through late July. Canada is not part of the current talks. Now, for more on these discussions, we are joined by Mariana Campos. She is CEO of Mexico Evalua, a public policy think tank in Mexico City. Welcome to the program.
6: Thank you so much.
0: So the talks, as we said, are going on in Mexico City. And I guess the first thing I want to get into is the fact Canada is not taking part. The bottom line is there are just severe ongoing differences between Washington and Canada. So what does this mean to the overall trifecta and the effort to find a way to move forward among these three nations?
6: Well, definitely Mexico and Canada share one strategic interest, which is preserving the USMCA as the institutional backbone of American trade. But definitely they are not positioned identically. I think Mexico is trying to present itself as an indispensable to the U.S. competitiveness, you know, a manufacturing partner, but also a nearshoring platform and a strategic buffer in the competition with China. I don't think Canada has, it's defending the agreement, but currently it's reporting suggesting greater bilateral friction, in my opinion, with Washington, especially around steel, the aluminum, autos, and retaliatory tariffs that Mexico is

0: behaving, you know, less aggressive with the tariffs.
1: Right.
0: So the challenge, I think, is that, you know, I think that Washington appears to be negotiating issue by issue and country by country, which, you know, gives you a leverage, but at the same time is very, I don't know, tiring maybe.
1: Yeah.
0: And we can see trilateral logic.
1: It's going to be interesting to see how this moves forward. But the United States has said that the deal benefits its farmers, ranchers, and U.S. manufacturers. But from what you've seen so far, does it?
0: Excuse me, the communication was cut.
1: Oh, I'm sorry. The United States has said that the deal that is ongoing now, the discussions about this deal, benefits the U.S. farmers, U.S. ranchers, and U.S. manufacturers. And I'm questioning, does this deal offer that kind of benefit to the United States?
0: You know, I think that each country is like selling in their own constituencies and in their own societies, like different agendas. Here in Mexico, what I heard is that, you know, the important thing is to discuss right now the rules of origin, the steel, the aluminum, the of course, the auto industry.
1: Right.
0: So because those topics are very important for Mexico. So I think that each country, you know, it's talking about their own narrative in their own countries, about their agenda.
1: So we know this July deadline, as I understand they're going to meet again, I think July 20th. So as this deadline comes forward for this North American free trade deal, how is it going to shape the tone and the urgency of negotiations? Because the U.S. is pushing for more benefits, as you mentioned, for U.S. car makers.
0: Well, I believe that the deadline creates urgency, especially for Mexico, but it actually may create leverage for Washington. For Mexico, certainty is very valuable right now because investment decisions, nearshoring projects, and supply chain planning requires stable rules. At this very moment, Mexico is eager for certainty since the country's own institutional changes have deteriorated trust and investment, and it's facing very low economic growth. I think that for the United States, keeping the review open may preserve leverage across a broader set of issues, you know, China's position in the region, supply chain security, but also border issues and the fentanyl and the organized crime. So you know that the U.S. is also negotiating other aspects that are very key to the bilateral relations, especially security matters. So I believe that, I wouldn't say that the U.S. wants to break the USMCA, but I think that it wants to. You know, a more accurate reading will be that Washington may prefer to keep the treaty alive.
1: Right.
0: But under review for many years. That's my reading.
1: So what about Mexico? It has a very sharp president who has been able to stand up to Donald Trump in the past. What's on the table for Mexico? Where do you see the biggest sticking points, and where does Mexico stand to benefit?
0: Well, I think that here, at least among the different specialists and in the media, we believe that Mexico is facing a very great economic opportunity, maybe the greatest in many decades. So the incentives are there, but this is not automatic. Because on the other side, Mexico should be running several sprints at the same time to take advantage of this enormous long-term opportunity. Mexico really is not in shape, and it needs to close institutional gaps. Rule of law, regulatory certainty, customs efficiency, security, contract enforcement, you know, and some important bottlenecks in different sectors like energy, water availability, logistics, talent. So all of these, it's, you know, it's a great opportunity, but there's a lot to do in order to actually take advantage of it. So I think that the key question for the U.S. is what role should the United States play in strengthening Mexico's productivity and institutional capacities? Like, what is the best role to play for the U.S.?
1: Okay, from Mexico City, Mariana Campos, we can't thank you enough for your insight. Thank you. Moving on, in other news from the region, rising tensions in Bolivia, less than 6 months since the inauguration of President Rodrigo Paz. Protests against his leadership have been rocking that nation. Demonstrators wielding dynamite have blockaded major cities, leading to shortages of food, fuel, and medical supplies. Monica Machiacho reports from La Paz.
2: Facundo Franco, a 78-year-old taxi driver who supports two grandchildren, is exhausted. He has spent the past 5 days waiting in a gasoline line that hasn't moved.
3: There's no fuel to keep things running. We need to be able to work.
2: Critical food supplies now rely on domestic air bridges and humanitarian aid from Chile, Brazil, Peru, and Argentina. Still, shortages of meat, vegetables, and eggs have left supermarket shelves empty. While prices for basic food items have soared, some increasing as much as fourfold. Julia Ramos, a market vendor who depends on a daily income, says not having enough goods to sell has meant not having food on her own table.
4: When I try to get goods to sell, everything is expensive. Onions, fruit, the prices are through the roof.
2: David DeClaire, a restaurant owner with 10 employees who have families to feed, is seeing fewer customers with each passing day. Despite this, he has had to resort to extreme measures to secure supplies, like transporting meat via airplane to El Alto and hiding the merchandise from the blockaders.
5: We have to secure space on different transport routes since the goods arrive in El Alto just to be able to stock up. We even had to hire dump trucks to avoid drawing attention, precisely because El Alto is heavily blocked.
2: Meanwhile, President Rodrigo Paz says he wants dialogue with the sectors of society that feel isolated and has created a council to negotiate with such groups. He has also sustainably cut his own pay and that of his cabinet in a show of his commitment to the country.
6: I want to inform you that this president, together with his ministers, has taken the decision, as part of the effort and commitment to the country, to lower his salary by 50%, so that it contributes to a clear effort that Bolivia has a president and ministers who will join that effort.
2: Despite the negotiation efforts, protests against President Paz keep filling the streets and roads, often accompanied by heavy use of dynamite, further endangering the public. A month of blocked roads, fuel shortages, school shutdowns, and businesses forced to close have made life in La Paz extremely difficult and expensive for ordinary residents. For them, the end of the crisis cannot come soon enough. Monica Machicao, CGTN, La Paz.
1: Okay, our Inside and Out segment coming your way next. The number of suspected Ebola cases in the Democratic Republic of Congo surpasses 1,000.
7: Each day, there are millions of stories. 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Our reporters are at home across the globe. From our headquarters in Beijing and production centers in Washington, Nairobi, and London. 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

0: Welcome back, everyone. Time now for our recurring health segment, Inside and Out. The number of suspected Ebola cases in the Democratic Republic of Congo has now surpassed 1,000. Suspected deaths are nearing 250. An aid shipment carrying protective equipment and medicine has arrived in Bunia, in a hard-hit Ituri province. It was donated by the European Union, but a lot more supplies are needed. The Africa CDC says funding pledges to help contain this fast-growing outbreak have been cut by nearly half since Monday. Well, traders and residents in Bunia are concerned over transport restrictions and the closure of border crossings due to the Ebola outbreak. CGTN's Crystal Onkeo reports.
1: Rwanda has closed its Rubavu, Gisenyi and Rusizi border crossings, linking Bukavu in South Kivu province and Goma in North Kivu province, while Uganda has closed its entire border with the DRC. Meanwhile, the Congolese government has introduced tighter health controls around Goma. Now traders in Bunia are concerned about the implication of these restrictions to their business and daily survival. Dorcas, a Ugandan maize flour seller at Bunia Central Market, is very worried.
2: This is my last stock. I do not know where I am going to restock. In any case, the government must find a solution for us from this disease, this virus that is bringing us all chaos.
1: Others say they've been forced to rely on Ugandan intermediaries for the survival of their businesses.
3: We cannot do our business like before. We are forced to send money to Uganda so that someone buys for you and sends it to you at exorbitant prices, and we are not satisfied. The authorities must find a solution for the population of Bunia. We risk becoming thieves and criminals if we cannot do business.
1: At the University of Bunia, law faculty official Lolo Bithum said restrictions on flights and trade routes risked isolating the city economically. Eastern DRC heavily relies on trade with Uganda and Rwanda for essential goods.
4: Suspending flights tends to isolate the city. If we also manage to suspend road transport, we will be in a very complicated situation. There are sellers who are almost out of stock. We are also learning that Uganda has closed its border with the DRC. This puts us in a situation where the city risks being smothered, and we will have no way to be supplied by other routes, which is very complicated for survival.
1: Traders in the region are urging authorities to intervene in order to prevent severe shortages and a business collapse in Bunia. Crystal Onkeo, CGTN.
0: Now for on the Ebola outbreak response, CGTN spoke with Dr. Jean Kaseya. He's a Congolese medical physician who serves as the director general of the Africa CDC and explained that the more common Ebola strain has a vaccine. This current one does not.
5: Yes, we have to say that for the Zaire strain, Professor Muyembe managed to develop what we call our vaccine Ebanga. This is what we are using when we have the outbreak Zaire. But for Bundibugyo, you know, this is the third time we have this outbreak in Africa. The first time it was in 19 years ago, in 2008. And the second time it was in 2012 in DRC. And this is the third time. But I can assure you, with this third time, Africa CDC decided not to rest. We need to have this vaccine, because if there is a fourth or a fifth one, we need to say we have vaccine and we are responding with this vaccine.
0: Our thanks to Dr. Jean Kaseya. Okay, our tech focus segment coming your way next. Exploring China's smart product sector with expert insight into why it is so successful.
6: Making sense of the overwhelming wave of information means cutting through the noise to shine a light on the heart of the story and making room for new perspectives. True understanding means the ability to see events from more than one side. I'm Liu Xin, and this is The Point.

Welcome to Tech Focus. A new artificial intelligence store has opened in Shanghai. The Met AI Hub showcases hundreds of AI products, and that gives visitors a glimpse of how technology is reshaping everyday life. Take a look.

0: May, the nearly 2,000 square meter space departs from traditional display-only tech venues by encouraging visitors to touch, test, and interact with latest AI products. The store houses 6 theme zones, including robot interaction and AI healthcare experiences. Among the most popular attractions is this AI health screening system that generates a rapid health assessment report with 90 seconds through non-contact sensing technology.
1: Previously, this product hasn't seen much deployment in Shanghai. In the future, we hope the product can support the intelligent upgrade of scenarios such as family living, community services, and medical health and wellness.
0: The store also functions as a makerspace for innovators, helping startups test products in real-life scenarios and shorten the average of 6 months it takes to turn a concept into reality down to 3 months.
2: Here we can see those advanced processing equipment, including 3D printer and laser engraver. We also have a highly experienced technical team that helps one-person companies quickly bring their ideas to life and conduct model testing.
0: In addition, the AI Matrix store aims to serve as a global launch platform for AI products and a gateway for startups expanding overseas.
1: When their products are still in the prototype stage, we will build a complete funding mechanism for producers, allowing many global geeks to get a sneak peek. We also hope to combine online and offline channels for this overseas expansion platform.
0: Zhao says they will build the store into an AI ecosystem center rather than a traditional retail outlet. It will combine experience, commerce, incubation, and social interaction. Lei Shuan, SMG International for CGTN, Shanghai.
3: China's biggest AI showcase is also underway in Tianjin. The World Intelligence Expo has drawn more than 700 exhibitors, including Fortune 500 firms. Demonstrations spanned embodied AI smart manufacturing and low-altitude technology, flying cars. Chinese officials say AI is accelerating across traditional industries and are pushing for deeper international cooperation. More than 200 new products are set to be unveiled before the expo wraps up on Sunday. Okay, for a more in-depth look at China's push to develop so-called smart products, we welcome Dan Yi, CEO of CollegeNode. Good to see you again, Dan.
4: How are you?
3: Good, good. So hundreds of companies gathered in Tianjin, as we said. So what does this scale really tell us about where the global smart technology industry is right now and really where it's headed in the very near future?
4: Well, you know, the global smart tech used to be, you know, centered in the United States. But I feel like the gravitational pull is moving towards China now. A lot of the more exciting technology are coming out of China, including low altitude products, consumer products, and even healthcare products involving AI. And if you look at the export data, China is now increasingly dominating, not just at the lower end of the consumer AI product, but now it's moving towards the higher end, challenging companies like Apple and Facebook. So this is quite a sea change in terms of where the center of power lies.
3: Yeah, you know, you talked about a few things that I want to pick up on. The low altitude technology, flying cars basically, humanoid robotics, and also smart homes. And when I was there not terribly long ago, people said that this low altitude technology is perhaps only a few years away. The biggest hiccup is going to find some kind of communication system to deal with actual flying cars to make sure, obviously, they don't run into each other. So China clearly positioning its artificial intelligence as a driver of this sustainable growth. So how is that vision reshaping the products that I talked about that are being developed and being marketed right now?
4: Well, you know, regulatory clarity is very important, right? You are flying drones in the sky. You want to make sure that if anything happened to these drones, there is a liability shield for you. If the drone crashed into another drone, you want to know that there is a way to resolve this. So I think if you go to cities like Shanghai and Shenzhen, you can now order things through drones in Shenzhen. This is not being done in the United States because regulation has largely prevented drone companies from doing delivery in the US. But I do see regulation loosening up in the US in an effort to catch up with China. But right now, China is quite a bit ahead in terms of drone technology. The commercial civilian drone technology can open a lot of doors, right? Like, let's say you have a medical emergency, the drones will probably get there faster than the medical team and can deliver life-saving medicines much, much faster. And in those situations, every minute counts. And if you want a coffee, the drones can deliver your coffee much faster than Uber driver. Yeah. So there's a lot of possibilities that's being opened in that end, and it's very exciting.
3: That's quite opposite ends of the spectrum, from saving your life to a cup of coffee. But there's strong focus here on these real-world applications. You talked about healthcare. How quickly are these moving from the drawing board to concept to everyday use?
4: You know, we are already having AI in everyday use, right? Like, if you look around the world, a lot of people, especially in less developed countries, are now using ChatGPT as their primary doctor when a doctor is not available. But now what we're doing is that we're moving a step further. Many of these medical technology allow you to self-diagnose. So with that data, ChatGPT suddenly will become a much better version of the doctor than it is right now. So I think the long-term goal will be to have most of the things taken care of at home by your AI, so that you can free up the precious hospital resource for those people who actually really need it. And I think consumers are happier too. You know, I was actually just at the hospital last week, and I can tell you, I definitely did not enjoy the wait and the price too, right?
3: That's never fun. So China has made it one of its goals to open up. And as we heard about the expo going on in Tianjin, they want some 200 collaborations. So where do you see the biggest obstacles, to global collaboration on this smart technology as we move forward?
4: You know what? It depends. When you say global, it depends on where. I think China is already exporting its gadgets all across the world, except European Union, United States, Japan, a few of these Western countries. If you go to South America, you go to Africa, a lot of these gadgets are everywhere, and they're much, much cheaper than the American alternative. Now, with the United States, I think, you know, we have some geopolitical tension between the two countries. So I think that put a little bit stopper on the collaboration. But I do think that if the two countries get together, IRL, a uniform standard of operation, the pie gets bigger, right? Everybody will benefit when we have a uniform standard that we can conduct across. So I hope the Trump administration can work out some sort of deal, at least a framework, so that the two countries can collaborate on this end.
3: And history has shown this healthy competition really leads to leaps forward. Dan Yee, always a pleasure. Thank you so much for your insight.
4: Thank you so much.
3: Okay, our Brand Buzz segment still coming your way. Streetwear hype meets Swiss heritage, exploring the timepiece that brought watch retailers to their knees.
5: Images may appear to be identical, but looks can be deceiving. The difference is not always obvious. It has to be discovered. There are always different sides to a story. We put the focus on the details. To see more, to understand better. CGTN. See the difference.

0: Welcome back, and welcome to Brand Buzz, where it's all about what's trending. So what do you get when one of the most exclusive watchmakers teams up with one of its most accessible? Well, apparently, chaos. Jun Lei Sam takes a look at the watch that sent shoppers into a frenzy at stores worldwide.
1: Those chaotic scenes unfolded outside a Swatch store in Milan, and they were far from unique. Shoppers shoving, camping out, losing sleep, all for a watch. Specifically, an unlikely mashup between mass-market Swiss maker Swatch and its rarefied cousin, Audemars Piguet. That luxury house's iconic royal oak normally starts at around $30,000 and climbs well into the hundreds of thousands. So when it unveiled a $400 version with Swatch, a pocket watch called the Royal Pop, fans didn't just want one. They were willing to camp outside stores for one.
2: I queued here for like 2 days out here in the town.
3: Apparently, it's limited stock where it's going to be valuable.
1: From London to New York, fans felt the same.
4: You can't get an AP movement for less than $2,000, so I think it was a steal.
1: Hundreds descended on stores across Europe, the Middle East, and the United States, to the point that Swatch was forced to close several locations over safety fears. That left some collectors empty-handed. Swatch pulled the plug on in-store launches in Mumbai, Dubai, and Singapore entirely, with no rescheduled date yet. For the lucky few who got one, resale prices surged to 5 times retail within hours. Whether that holds remains to be seen. Jun Wei Sam, CGTN, Washington.
0: Okay, Charlie Dunn joined us earlier to talk about the craze around these watches. Charlie is vice president and senior watch specialist at Wind Vintage.
5: Audemars Piguet is a watch brand that you have to spend a lot of money in order to get favorable watches from. So people were extremely excited, to say the least, A lot of people were caught off brand, particularly the companies that were adjacent to the Swatch boutiques. It was a very big frenzy in terms of the interest. There was lines around the block in France, a little bit of chaos here and there. So
0: little
5: it was
0: bit.
5: Definitely a really exciting release.
0: So did we blow it out of proportion, or was there more enthusiasm than that? Because it seemed like people are clamoring. And if they had to close down other planned releases of this, it seems that it certainly was more than they bargained for.
5: It was very chaotic, but at the same time, it's a successful launch in that sense. There's not a lot of watch releases that get that much mass appeal. And so to see that type of success obviously is a win for Audemars Piguet and a win for Swatch. But at the same time, you don't necessarily want people to get into arguments and chaos to erupt outside of the store boutiques. So.
0: Yeah, exactly. So who benefits from something like this? What does the luxury brand have to get out of this? I can see what Swatch or, the lower end, for lack of a better definition, gets of this. And can a $400 watch really be a decent financial investment?
5: Well, Audemars Piguet is benefiting, I think, in the sense that there's been a humongous amount of interest in the last 2 weeks. I would say even more interest in the last 2 weeks for Royal Oak watches, vintage and contemporary complicated watches, than there has been in the last 2 years. So we've been experiencing a lot of people saying they're interested in buying vintage watches from the 70s, complicated APs. It's very exciting for Audemars, but at the same time, Swatch really is the benefit because most of these people who are going to line up are interested in getting that Audemars Piguet provenance, that excitement around the really historic brand, and discovering Swatch in the same sense. I mean, Swatch is very accessible, but also people are discovering that they can buy a $400 AP, and it's getting them tremendous amount of interest in terms of being able to sell it, being able to show it to their friends, getting their first AP.
0: Exactly. Okay, so this isn't unique to watches as well, because for music groups, fast food chains, Lego to Formula One, what makes these crossovers basically irresistible?
5: Well, I mean, it's just something where people like that high-low fashion. There's a little bit of contrast. We've seen it in watches like the Domino's Rolex. People do not expect any sort of association between a fast food pizza chain and Rolex. There's this really big contrast, and yet people say that, you know, it's one of the coolest, most interesting watches there is. I think that it's just a matter of it's a familiar product with something that might be a little bit aspirational, and so it's relatable in that way.
0: You know, I'm curious because Swatch has been around for a while. They've done trendy things in the past. Have they had previous collabs? And have something like this, has an event like this really held its value on the resale market? Now, I get the frenzy. Oh, I got it now, so everybody wants to have it. But so how does that compare? It's like, you know, because hype is involved in everything from sneakers to streetwear.
5: Yeah, so the Swatch products are not going to be watches generally that will last a lifetime, you know, compared to a Rolex or an Audemars. These are not watches that generally can be serviced unless they have a battery replacement. It's a little bit different in that sense. There have been a lot of really exciting Swatch releases in the past. You've seen collaborations with even like Andy Warhol watches back in the day. But As far as really making a big splash, the Moon Swatch came out in 2022, and I think that those watches were trading in the 2000s. The Blancpain collaboration did not really reach that hype, but you're seeing people ask as high as $8,000 for Audemars Piguet's Royal Pop, which is very, very ambitious, I'd say.
0: Very ambitious indeed. A big thank you to Charlie Dunn for that insight. Okay, we are keeping score after a quick break. More on the build-up toward the FIFA World Cup North America edition.
6: 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All around the world. 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

0: Welcome back and welcome to Keeping Score. The 2026 FIFA World Cup will be played in 11 cities across North America, but the nation's capital, Washington, is not one of them. However, this week officials announced that Washington, D.C. will host a huge fan zone on the National Mall, tying one of the world's biggest sporting events to America's 250th birthday celebration. D.C. already has a large international football fan base, and this fan zone will host match screenings. There will be exhibits, food, and live music. It is projected to be one of Washington's biggest tourism summers, generating millions of dollars for D.C. businesses. And before we go, with the World Cup just weeks away now, a Spanish football legend has been helping youngsters in southwest China's Yunnan province, promoting the sport at the grassroots level. Yang Jinghao has more.
1: If you're a seasoned football fan, this name would need no introduction. Manuel Sanchez, former Real Madrid captain and one of the defining figures of the club's golden generation. More than 25 years after hanging up his boots, the Spanish football legend has made a journey to a very different stage, Jinping County in southwest China's Yunnan province, right on the China-Vietnam border. There, Sanchez joined local students on the football pitch, sharing training tips and encouraging them to keep chasing their football dreams.
2: My first impression is that the children here are always smiling and full of joy.
1: That joy reflects a wider push for football education in the country.
3: Across rural China, football is becoming an increasingly important part of school education, opening new doors for children in mountainous areas. Today, the visit of the Spanish football icon is expected to inspire these young players to aim even higher.
4: I've learned about Mr. Sanchez online, and I really admire his loyalty to Real Madrid. I'm very grateful to have received his guidance today, including tips

0: on passing techniques.
1: The local government says it will continue to set up efforts to support children's development.
2: With 34 years of diplomatic assistance, we have invested 127 million yuan in education, built 516 school facilities. In the future, we will keep strengthening youth sports, improve facilities, bring more high-quality events and resources here to youth sports to power high-quality rural revitalization.
1: While meeting with the visiting Spanish president in April, Chinese President Xi Jinping proposed strengthening bilateral exchanges in cooperation in culture, education and sports. And Sanchez's visit reflects this growing momentum.
3: When it comes to sport, especially football, which is the area I know best, Spain is a leading country. That means we have highly advanced trans training methods, especially in youth development, as well as the basic equipment and resources needed at grassroots level. So I believe there is real potential for Spain to provide guidance and support in these areas.
1: Sanchez says he hopes to return to China soon and to see football continue to grow and thrive in more rural areas. Yang Jinghao, CGTN, Jinping County, Yunnan Province.
4: And that does it for this edition of Global Business. You can always check out other editions out of Beijing, Washington, Nairobi, and London. The times are shown right there in GMT. I'm Sean Cadlibson. From all of us here in Washington, D.C., thank you so much for watching.

New strikes by the United States and retaliation from Iran. Still, there are new reports about a path to peace. A new explosion as Israel attacks the coastal city of Tyre, intensifying its campaign across southern Lebanon. And a recent Supreme Court decision could reduce minority representation in Congress.The latest installment of our Race in America series. Hello and thanks for joining us. I'm Diego Laje in Washington, D.C. Iranian state television is reporting a downed U.S. aircraft near Bushehr. The province is home to Iran's only functioning nuclear plant. The U.S. military denying those claims, saying that, quote, all U.S. air assets are accounted for. But these late-breaking developments come amid a

0: potential ceasefire extension between the U.S. and Iran. Nick Harper joins us live from here in Washington. Nick, what do we know right now?
1: Well, Diego, another evening where we've got claims and counterclaims in what could have been a very significant escalation in this conflict. Iranian state TV claiming earlier that a U.S. jet had been downed in that province. They said that they had got that from the local governor. However, the United States shooting that back very quickly, claiming on social media that those claims from Iran were false and, as you mentioned, that no U.S. aircraft had been shot down. But that came off the back of a very dicey night the night before, in which we saw the United States say that Iran had carried out an egregious ceasefire violation. They said that the Iranians had fired a ballistic missile towards Kuwait. A U.S. base in Kuwait was the target. However, it was successfully intercepted. On top of that, the United States also saying that they had shot down 5 Iranian drones during the course of the night and struck a ground location near the coast. They said that there was a clear threat at the time, and that's why they were acting. All of those actions, they said, were in self-defense. Diego?
0: And how do these strikes affect the ceasefire and any peace negotiations, Nick?
1: Well, undoubtedly puts it on very shaky ground. But remember, really, during this whole ceasefire since the beginning of April, there have been a number of incidents in which we have seen strikes on both sides. And yet both sides are continuing along the path of peace, trying to make diplomacy work. And we had more news on that during the course of the day, a report that both sides were very close to agreeing a new 60-day period in which they would begin in earnest serious negotiations about Iran's nuclear facilities, about the enriched uranium that the United States wants Iran to give up, and also whether the United States would be able to provide sanctions reliefs and unfreeze the billions of Iranian dollars that still remain frozen. However, that draft proposal not yet signed off. We're hearing that the U.S. President Donald Trump has been briefed on the matter, but said he needed a couple of days to decide if he was going to sign and move negotiations in that direction. And we have been hearing this evening from the US Vice President, J.D. Vance, who says we're not there yet with Iran, and also adding that it's hard to say exactly when or if the president is going to sign. He said that there were still a number of issues on which the US and Iran were not totally in alignment. So even though there are these potential developments, getting the two sides to the negotiating table, we're clearly not there yet.
0: Nick Harper, thanks for that update. Meanwhile, Israel has stepped up attacks in Lebanon, killing at least 14 people. The escalation ahead of scheduled security talks here in Washington Friday. Despite a ceasefire, Prime Minister Benjamin Netanyahu has expanded Israel's military campaign in southern Lebanon. Karim Chayaheb reports.
2: So Lebanon woke up this morning to very intense strikes in the coastal city of Tyre in the south. This is Lebanon's fourth largest city. 8 buildings were destroyed at dawn, but there were Israeli drone strikes that struck other parts of southern Lebanon, including an apartment in Sidon. And among the killed were at least 5 women and children, according to the Lebanese health ministry. Just a couple of hours ago, however, there was a strike just south of Beirut, not far from the airport in an area called Shuwaifit, striking an apartment. Now, this strike came without warning. We don't know who the intended target was, but usually when Israel strikes without warning, they're usually going after Hezbollah, IRGC official, or something along the lines of that. This has obviously brought a lot of concern to Lebanon. The past couple of days have been the most violent since a nominal ceasefire came to effect on April 17th. And of course, this comes a day before direct talks between Lebanon and Israel continue in Washington. And for the first time, this will include military officials. And at the same time, Israeli soldiers are pushing deeper into southern Lebanon. They have crossed the Litani River into some villages where they are clashing with Hezbollah. So this is a massive escalation after weeks of relative calm compared to the war from March to mid-April.
0: And horror and heartbreak in Kenya. At least 16 students were killed after a fire tore through a girls' school dormitory. Nearly 80 others were injured. The school is about 120 kilometers from Nairobi. It's unclear what started the fire, which burned for more than 2 hours.
3: We started fetching water, trying to help put out the fire and rescue people. We kept bringing water and pouring it on the fire, and later police arrived, and we continued helping them. And after that, a fire engine came and helped us until the fire was finally extinguished.
0: Fires are common at Kenyan schools. Kenya's government says more than 100 were recorded in 2024. Researchers say many fires are set by students protesting harsh discipline and poor conditions. The number of suspected Ebola cases in the Democratic Republic of the Congo has surpassed 1,000. Suspected deaths are nearing 250. An aid shipment carrying protective equipment and medicine has arrived in Bunia in hard-hit Ituri province. It was donated by the European Union, but a lot more is needed. Africa CDC says funding pledges to help contain the fast-growing outbreak have been cut by nearly half since Monday. Divers in Laos are carrying out a complex rescue operation to bring five villagers above ground. They were found alive inside a flooded cave a week after getting trapped by heavy rain and flooding. Two others are still missing. Pablo Gutierrez reports.
4: Cheers echoed outside the cave as rescuers emerged with the first major breakthrough. After days of searching through flooded chambers deep inside a mountain in central Laos, volunteer teams say they have reached at least five of the seven people trapped underground for a week.
5: We've been pumping water out of this area so we could get inside. The water level has dropped, and I'm checking the entrance now. It's very narrow, just enough space for me to squeeze through. The water is now down to ankle level, and there's an air pocket.
4: The group entered the cave last week, searching for gold. Heavy rain triggered a landslide, blocking the entrance and turning the rescue into a race through rock, mud, and rising water. Leading the operation is Kengar Bongawong of the Metatam Kalasin Rescue Team. He also helped in the 2018 rescue of a youth football team trapped inside a cave in Thailand.
5: Right now I'm calling out to them. In a few moments we'll start diving deeper into the cave. At the same time, we're speeding up water pumping to help as much as we can. We're hopeful we'll have good news soon.
4: More oxygen tanks are being brought in as rescue crews prepare to brave narrow flooded passageways.
5: I can confirm we found five people today. They're in good condition, just tired and weak after going without food. We're continuing the search for the remaining two.
4: Inside the mountain, the mission is far from over. Rescuers continue to scour the labyrinth chamber by chamber, a delicate operation to save the two souls still trapped within.
0: Pablo Gutierrez reporting there. Coming up, how a recent Supreme Court ruling would reshape political representation in the United States and impact minority voting power in the next installment of our Race in America series. Stay with us.
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The world's currencies are more connected than ever before. The mechanisms that drive the economy are universal. Money moves markets. We explain these trends and show you how the cash in your pocket can have a wide-reaching effect. Because money makes the world go round.

0: Welcome back. Chinese Foreign Minister Wang Yi put forward 9 new proposals aimed at strengthening global governance during a meeting at the United Nations. It brought together a group of countries working to promote multilateral cooperation under a China-led initiative launched last year. Mitch McCann was there and filed this report.
1: China's Foreign Minister Wang Yi told the Group of Friends of Global Governance on Thursday that the world faces a situation that's both turbulent and fluid, but expressed optimism that the group could bring about meaningful change, saying it now has more than 60 members.
2: Reforming and improving global governance is a task that history has given to our generation. We must remain confident and make unremitting efforts.
1: The group was founded by China in 2025 with the goal of planning reforms and improvements to global governance to ensure the multilateral system is more responsive to a multipolar world. At Thursday's meeting in New York, Wang Yi put forward 9 proposals for global governance reform, including improving the effectiveness of the Security Council, deepening reform of the global economic system, establishing rules governing AI, and improving the overall efficiency of the United Nations.
2: Though not perfect, the UN remains the most authoritative platform for global governance. The purpose of reform is to strengthen, not weaken the UN. We should uphold the leading role of member states and ensure fairness, inclusiveness, and transparency.
1: Representing the UN itself was Deputy Secretary General Amina J. Mohammed, who said the UN must reflect the weight of the 21st century, adding that multilateralism hadn't let the world down, multilateralism had been let down. She said it was important for the UN's most powerful nations to be heard.
3: It is manifestly in the interests of all those who hold the most power to be on the front lines of reform and not on the sidelines. Legitimacy is the foundation on which power rests. When the foundation goes, the power that sits on this does not last. Reform takes courage.
1: Meanwhile, the Group of Friends of Global Governance also heard from the Foreign Minister of Cuba, who used the opportunity to condemn the United States over reported threats toward his country, saying it was important to firmly reject unilateralism and support peace.
2: The threat of the use of force against Cuba by the world's greatest nuclear military power is coupled with the suffocating tightening of its economic, commercial, and financial blockade against our country, exacerbated by an oil embargo equivalent to a naval blockade.
1: After presiding over Tuesday's UN Security Council meeting, China's signature event for the month, and one of the Group of Friends of Global Governance Initiative's key gatherings, Wang Yi now heads north to Canada for more meetings with officials. Mitch McCann, CGTN, at the United Nations in New York.
0: A man convicted of plotting to attack a Taylor Swift concert in 2024 has been sentenced to 15 years in prison. The 21-year-old was arrested just one day before the first of 3 shows scheduled in Vienna, Austria. It was part of Swift's nearly 2-year-long Eras tour. After the arrest, all 3 performances were canceled. Crowds of disappointed fans sang together in Vienna to console themselves. Before the sentence was announced, the man apologized to the court. A federal judge has declined to block President Trump's executive order giving the federal government control over who may vote by mail. U.S. elections are usually administered by state officials, and a group of Democratic politicians had sued to block the move, saying the order is unlawful interference with state powers. But the judge said there wasn't enough evidence to prove that the policy would be harmful. Trump's order is one of a series of White House moves to increase federal involvement in elections. Recent redistricting efforts in the U.S. and a critical Supreme Court decision may diminish minority representation in Congress. Critics say the developments set back the civil rights movement by decades. CGTN's Jim Spellman reports in the latest installment of our Race in America series.
4: The Voting Rights Act of 1965 was a turning point in the U.S. civil rights movement that led to the creation of some predominantly black congressional districts. Just

0: Joseph Williams is a former senior editor at U.S. News and World Report.
1: Big picture, the Voting Rights Act of 1965 was designed to enable black voters to not only register, but vote and choose the candidates of their choosing. And because of the stark racial division in the South in particular, those candidates tended to be black candidates who understood the black issues of black communities.
0: But a recent decision by the U.S. Supreme Court weakened key provisions of the Voting Rights Act, and analysts say that

0: Because black voters generally support Democrats by a large margin, Republicans are likely to benefit.
1: Party and race are highly correlated, particularly in the South. And in that context, anything that could be racial could also be partisan. Anything that's partisan could also be racial.
0: Republicans argue the court made the right decision, that racial considerations in congressional districts are no longer required and may indeed be racist against white voters.
2: Democrats spent decades trying to engineer electoral maps that divided Americans, and this decision from the Supreme Court hopefully ends that terrible practice once and for all.
0: While African-American candidates and voters will be most directly impacted, Latinos, Asian-Americans, and others may also see reduced representation.
3: A threat to one minority voting bloc is a threat to all minority voting blocs, whether or not you have a concentrated community or not. If the ballot is starting to be under threat, it's going to be under threat for everyone who is not a part of the majority wielding power.
0: Activists have been protesting and fighting in courts and state legislatures.
4: And our people always rise, our people always fight, and our community is going to fight and make sure that we still have representation no matter how many barriers they put up in front of us.
0: Democrats hope the issue will supercharge their political base ahead of the midterm elections, drive turnout, and help them win back control of Congress.
5: But losing the tools that came out of the Voting Rights Act will make that more difficult and will likely change the U.S. political landscape long after Election Day in November. Jim Spellman, CGTN, Washington.
6: Still ahead, Cuban hospitals using solar power to reduce energy shortages caused by the U.S. fuel blockade. Details after this break.
7: You might think you are better informed in an information age. 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We at CGTN are committed to transcending the information gap and the digital divide. 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
6: Welcome back. A heat wave is smashing temperature records across Europe. Italy placed four major cities under a red alert. And Britain and France have already reported the hottest days ever for May days as a, quote, heat dome brought weather that's not usually seen until high summer. The heat is causing havoc at the French Open tennis tournament, with one player collapsing after winning a grueling hours-long match. The early heat wave is occurring before lifeguards have taken their posts, and officials have reported a surge of emergencies. At least four people have died in apparent drownings in the UK and five in France. Today is World Hunger Day, and experts are warning of growing challenges to fight the crisis. According to the United Nations, more than 670 million people face chronic hunger, about 8% of the global population. The highest rate is in Africa, where one in five are suffering. The UN has established a 2030 goal for ending all forms of hunger and malnutrition. But it faces major hurdles, including funding cuts, supply disruptions, and higher costs from the Middle East conflict. Medical staff in Bolivia took to the streets Thursday, calling for the suspension of roadblocks set up as part of political protests. The medical workers say they're in urgent need of medicine, food, and fuel to take care of their patients. The protests began a month ago to demand that the government roll back austerity measures and address the rising cost of living. President Rodrigo Paz has called for dialogue with demonstrators, but many are now demanding that he resign. Monica Machicao has the story from La Paz.
8: Facundo Franco, a 78-year-old taxi driver who supports two grandchildren, is exhausted. He has spent the past 5 days waiting in a gasoline line that hasn't moved.
9: There's no fuel to keep things running. We need to be able to work.
8: Critical food supplies now rely on

0: Domestic air bridges and humanitarian aid from Chile, Brazil, Peru, and Argentina. Still, shortages of meat, vegetables, and eggs have left supermarket shelves empty, while prices for basic food items have soared, some increasing as much as fourfold. Julia Ramos, a market vendor who depends on a daily income, says not having enough goods to sell has meant not having food on her own table.
1: When I try to get goods to sell, everything is expensive. Onions, fruit, the prices are through the roof.
0: David DeClaire, a restaurant owner with 10 employees who have families to feed, is seeing fewer customers with each passing day. Despite this, he has had to resort to extreme measures to secure supplies, like transporting meat via airplane to El Alto and hiding the merchandise from the blockaders.
2: We have to secure space on different transport routes since the goods arrive in El Alto just to be able to stock up. We even had to hire dump trucks to avoid drawing attention, precisely because El Alto is heavily blocked.
0: Meanwhile, President Rodrigo Paz says he wants dialogue with the sectors of society that feel isolated and has created a council to negotiate with such groups. He has also sustainably cut his own pay and that of his cabinet in a show of his commitment to the country.
3: I want to inform you that this president, together with his ministers, has taken the decision, as part of the effort and commitment to the country, to lower his salary by 50%, so that it contributes to a clear effort that Bolivia has a president and ministers who will join that effort.
0: Despite the negotiation efforts, protests against President Paz keep filling the streets and roads, often accompanied by heavy use of dynamite, further endangering the public. A month of blocked roads, fuel shortages, school shutdowns, and businesses forced to close have made life in La Paz extremely difficult and expensive for ordinary residents. For them, the end of the crisis cannot come soon enough. Monica Machicao, CGTN, La Paz.
4: Cuba is facing severe shortages of diesel and oil due to a U.S. fuel blockade. The healthcare sector has been hit hard by the ongoing energy crisis. But China is stepping in with critical support. CGTN's Luis Chirino is in Havana.
5: Cuba's energy crisis caused by the U.S. oil blockade has impacted all areas of society, not the least of which is its healthcare system. Critical services across all areas of care, from oncology to maternity, even emergency procedures, all reliant on electricity, have been put at risk. Tens of thousands of patients are on a waiting list for needed surgeries due to the lack of energy to run equipment in operating rooms. Earlier this year, Cuban health authorities called for international support amid the crisis. China was already answering that call, donating thousands of solar panel systems to the island, many of which have already been installed in hospitals and medical centers across Cuba. Officials at Havana's Abelardo Ramirez Polyclinic voiced relief after receiving one of the systems, saying they can once again cater to the needs of their patients.
6: Today we again have all emergency services available to the people, as well as our dental clinic, our intensive care unit, and our vaccination room, where we store vaccines for children and adults, all thanks to the energy provided by solar panels.
5: For doctors in the emergency services and the dental clinic, the solar technology has allowed them to get back to the business of providing care.
7: The solar panels have been very beneficial. Before they were installed, we could not offer appropriate services because all our dental equipment needs power to work.
8: We can now come to the doctor every day because the polyclinic now has electricity. I came for a medical consultation and also for eye services without fear of a blackout thanks to the solar panels they installed here.
5: In a recent interview with CGTN, China's ambassador to Havana, Hua Xin, reiterated his country's determination to assist Cuba amid the severe energy crisis.
9: And we'll continue to provide assistance to Cuban people in power and food sectors.

0: Additionally, 5,000 sets of household solar equipment are being installed in community polyclinic and nursing homes.
1: Cuban authorities have expressed their gratitude for China's continued support, noting that the aid directly benefits thousands of Cuban families. Luis Chirino, CGTN, Havana.
2: And finally, we leave you with pictures from the Corban Festival in China's Xinjiang Uyghur Autonomous Region. Members of various ethnic groups are filling the streets with lively music, vibrant dances, and stunning traditional attire. The celebration includes family reunions and shared feasts with friends. And that is the world today. Thank you for watching. I'm Diego Laje. China 24 is up next.

0: Coming to you from Washington, D.C., this is China 24, our look at China and its impact around the world.
1: China's foreign minister lays down new goals for empowering global governance at the United Nations. An in-depth discussion on Beijing's role in strengthening multilateral cooperation. Plus, as the number of elderly people increases across the nation, leaders are looking to find innovative ways to help care for them. How AI and robotics are blazing new trails in senior care. And we travel to Xinjiang to discover a new tourist destination combining snapshots and staycations.
0: Hello, I'm Diego Laje. Chinese Foreign Minister Wang Yi put forward 9 new proposals aimed at strengthening global governance during a meeting at the United Nations. It brought together a group of countries working to promote multilateral cooperation under a China-led initiative launched last year. Mitch McCann was there and filed this report.
2: China's Foreign Minister Wang Yi told the Group of Friends of Global Governance on Thursday that the world faces a situation that's both turbulent and fluid, but expressed optimism that the group could bring about meaningful change, saying it now has more than 60 members.
3: Reforming and improving global governance is a task that history has given to our generation. We must remain confident and make unremitting efforts.
2: The group was founded by China in 2025 with the goal of planning reforms and improvements to global governance to ensure the multilateral system is more responsive to a multipolar world. At Thursday's meeting in New York, Wang Yi put forward 9 proposals for global governance reform, including improving the effectiveness of the Security Council, deepening reform of the global economic system, establishing rules governing AI, and improving the overall efficiency of the United Nations.
3: Though not perfect, the UN remains the most authoritative platform for global governance. The purpose of reform is to strengthen, not weaken, the UN. We should uphold the leading role of member states and ensure fairness, inclusiveness, and transparency.
2: Representing the UN itself was Deputy Secretary General Amina J. Mohammed, who said the UN must reflect the weight of the 21st century, adding that multilateralism hadn't let the world down, multilateralism had been let down. She said it was important for the UN's most powerful nations to be heard.
4: It is manifestly in the interests of all those who hold the most power to be on the front lines of reform and not on the sidelines. Legitimacy is the foundation on which power rests. When the foundation goes, the power that sits on this does not last. Reform takes courage.
2: Meanwhile, the Group of Friends of Global Governance also heard from the Foreign Minister of Cuba, who used the opportunity to condemn the United States over reported threats toward his country, saying it was important to firmly reject unilateralism and support peace.
3: The threat of the use of force against Cuba by the world's greatest nuclear military power is coupled with the suffocating tightening of its economic, commercial, and financial blockade against our country, exacerbated by an oil embargo equivalent to a naval blockade.
2: After presiding over Tuesday's UN Security Council meeting, China's signature event for the month, and one of the Group of Friends of Global Governance Initiative's key gatherings, Wang Yi now heads north to Canada for more meetings with officials. Mitch McCann, CGTN, at the United Nations in New York.
0: Taikonauts from the Shenzhou 21 mission prepared to head back to Earth. They officially handed over control of the Tiangong space station to the incoming Shenzhou 23 crew Thursday. On the ground, teams are preparing their landing sites. Sun Ye has the details.
5: The Shenzhou 21 crew, Zhang Lu, Wu Fei, and Zhang Hongzhang, will soon begin their journey back to Earth. A full system drill was conducted at the Dongfeng landing site on Wednesday. Since 2021, 9 Shenzhou crews have safely returned to Earth at the Dongfeng landing site. The search and rescue team says they are fully prepared for this return as well.
6: During the return, the Dongfeng landing site's average daily temperature will be slightly higher than usual, so it will be more comfortable for the taikonauts when they exit the capsule.
5: In January, the same search and rescue team recovered the uncrewed Shenzhou 20 spacecraft, which had been hit by space debris. In February, the team took part in a set of key tests involving China's new rocket and spacecraft, which will serve China's crewed lunar program, where the rescue team worked at sea.
6: The experience gained from land-based aerospace search and rescue provides important support for strengthening maritime search and rescue capabilities. Building on proven land-based mechanisms, it can help standardize coordination among sea, air, and shore forces, break down cross-domain coordination barriers, and by drawing on land-based search methods, improve models for dynamic maritime search and drift prediction, enhancing rapid target identification and precise localization in complex sea conditions.
5: Li also said that for the Shenzhou 21 crew's return, whether the return capsule lands on saline alkaline ground, in the desert, or in water, the team will be on site the moment it touches down.
7: Sun Ye, CGTN, Jiuquan Satellite Launch Center.
0: After weeks of rain in several major farming regions across China, this year's harvest has turned into a nationwide race against time, which combines truck drivers and industrial dryers working flat out to save the grain. Liu Xiaomin has that story.
8: Every summer, China's wheat harvest moves north, and following it are thousands of combined harvesters. The machines travel province by province, chasing a harvest window that only lasts a few days in each region. And this year, many started in central China's Hubei province before moving into Henan, one of China's biggest grain-producing provinces. Keeping them running has become part of the operation itself. Local governments have set up roadside service stations, mobile repair teams, and fuel discounts for drivers working through the harvest season. The biggest challenge is not the harvest, it is the rain. Weeks of wet weather left some freshly harvested wheat in Hubei with moisture levels above 40%, roughly double the normal level. At that point, the grain can quickly mold or sprout. So instead of drying naturally under the sun, much of this year's wheat is going straight into industrial drying systems. At this facility in Wuhan, giant dryers operate 24 hours a day. Some wheat goes through two drying rounds, first to stop spoilage, then again to make it safe for long-term storage. And when local drying centers run out of capacity, the grain keeps moving. Thousands of tons of wheat harvest in Hubei are now being trucked hundreds of kilometers north to Shandong province for additional drying. In Yuncheng, long lines of trucks queue outside massive drying centers now handling grain from multiple provinces.
9: I transport wheat from Hubei to Shandong. After unloading, I head straight back for another load. I'm on the road almost all the time now.
8: Further west, in Sichuan province, the pressure is just as intense. Across these wheat fields, five combined harvesters move side by side almost non-stop, cutting, threshing, and loading grain in a single operation.
10: With five machines working together, we can finish harvesting all 1,000 acres in less than 5 days.
8: Just a few kilometers away, conveyor belts carry fresh grain directly into giant dryers. Locals call it harvest day, dry today.
11: As weather patterns change, improving drying capacity will become increasingly important for protecting grain quality and ensuring food security.
8: North China's Huanghuaihai region produces nearly 80% of the country's winter wheat. And this year, saving the harvest is no longer just about cutting the wheat in time. It's about moving it, drying it, and protecting it before the next rain arrives. Liu Xiaomin, CGTN.
0: China's population is growing older, with more than 300 million over the age of 60 years old. That's left the country's leaders scrambling to find additional help for senior care. Next, we'll look at how technology is being used to fill the staffing gap. Stay with us.
12: Modern vitality, born of ancient civilizations. Asia exemplifies diversity in its best sense and welcomes changes at the fastest pace. Asia Today brings you the headlines from the most populous continent. Puts in focus politics, economies, and faces. And takes you on a tour of the sights from the region and beyond.
0: Welcome back. With over 320 million people aged 60 and above, China is racing to bolster a shrinking labor force to care for a rapidly aging population. But where human hands fall short, technology steps in. A new report reveals that China's elder care robot industry is set to bring in over $8 billion this year. CGTN's Yi Ming has more.
8: What does an aging society look like in the age of artificial intelligence? In China, the answer is taking shape through a new generation of elder care robots. China's population aged 60 and above has exceeded 320 million as of 2025, with more than 130 million elderly people living alone. This figure is expected to increase to 390 million in 4 years' time. The pressure on families and caregivers is rising sharply. Against this backdrop, intelligent robots are emerging as a solution to a structural challenge, helping to bridge the widening gap between demand and supply in elderly care. A new report released by the Ministry of Industry and Information Technology shows China's elder care robotics industry is entering a phase of rapid expansion, with the market expected to surpass 10 billion yuan, or about $1.5 billion this year.
9: With the aging population continuing to grow and long-term shortages of caregivers becoming more severe, demand for intelligent technologies and products among elderly groups is becoming increasingly urgent. Smart elder care service robots have become an innovative solution to traditional caregiving challenges, and the future market space will be very broad.
8: After years of development, China has built a relatively complete industrial chain for elder care robots, from core component R&D to system integration and operational services. Domestic products are reaching internationally advanced levels, capable of detecting falls, remote monitoring, and complex rehabilitation assistance. However, the real test is whether these technologies can move from laboratory demonstrations into the uncertainties of daily life.
9: From our research, future development needs to focus on three areas: technology, application scenarios, and standards. We should accelerate the integration of large AI models, new materials, and safer human-machine interaction, and optimize products based on the real pain points of elderly users.
8: In practice, elder care robots are still better at demonstration than daily reliability in complex home settings. Issues such as safety, long-term stability, and adaptability in homes remain key barriers to large-scale deployment.
11: From our research, there are still gaps between current robot capabilities, such as intent recognition and complex behavior understanding, and the high safety requirements of real elder care scenarios. Future competition will be less about showcasing functions and more about engineering reliability and deep understanding of scenarios.
8: Cost remains another major challenge. Many advanced elder care robots still carry price tags far beyond the reach of ordinary households, limiting their use largely to institutions and pilot programs. Despite this, some technologies are already offering a glimpse of what future care could look like. In rehabilitation settings, wearable exoskeleton robots are helping elderly users rebuild mobility through assisted training. In more sensitive areas, robots are being introduced to reduce caregivers' burden while improving dignity for the elderly.
13: Our self-developed AI-powered toileting care robot uses brain-computer interface technology. After wearing a headband, users can control the entire care process through simple head turns or blinking without assistance from others.
8: The Information Ministry's report says nursing institutions remain the dominant application market, followed by community-based care, while home-based services are emerging as the fastest-growing segment. But the central question remains not how advanced the technology becomes, but how effectively it can be integrated into everyday life, where care is measured not only in efficiency, but in trust, safety, and dignity. 一名, CGTN.
0: More than 500 AI products from 100 brands are now available for hands-on testing and purchase at the newly opened AI Matrix store in Shanghai. Lei Shu Ran reports.
14: Open in May, the nearly 2,000 square meter space departs from traditional display-only tech venues by encouraging visitors to touch, test, and interact with latest AI products. The store houses six themed zones, including robot interaction and AI healthcare experiences. Among the most popular attractions is this AI health screening system that generates a rapid health assessment report with 90 seconds through non-contact sensing technology.
13: Previously, this product hasn't seen much deployment in Shanghai. In the future, we hope the product can support the intelligent upgrade of scenarios such as family living, community services, and medical health and wellness.
14: The store also functions as a makerspace for innovators, helping startups test products in real-life scenarios and shorten the average of 6 months it takes to turn the concept into reality down to 3 months.
6: Here we can see those advanced processing equipment, including 3D printer and laser engraver. We also have a highly experienced technical team that helps one-person companies quickly bring their ideas to life and conduct model testing.
14: In addition, the AI Matrix store aims to serve as a global launch platform for AI products and a gateway for startups expanding overseas.
13: When their products are still in the prototype stage, we will build a complete funding mechanism for producers, allowing many global geeks to get a sneak peek. We also hope to combine online and offline channels for this overseas expansion platform.
14: Zhao says they will build the store into an AI ecosystem center rather than a traditional retail outlet. It will combine experience, commerce, incubation, and social interaction. Lei Shuran, SMG International for CGTN, Shanghai.
0: Still ahead, we travel to Xinjiang to see the latest tourist destination combining natural beauty and hot trends. That story, right after this break.

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2: Whether it's about your education, the home you live in, or the items you buy, your money has a story to tell. 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

0: Welcome back. A lake in Xinjiang is becoming a popular tourist destination thanks to its picturesque views and activities for thrill seekers and peace lovers alike. Shang Jianlong takes us on a tour.
1: I'm now walking by the Tianchi Lake in the Tianshan Mountains, which is nearly 2,000 meters above sea level. And this cafe behind me has gone viral online for its snowy coffee experience. Ordering a hot coffee at the foot of snow-capped mountains, soaking up the sun and taking some photos. That has become the new must-do for the young visitors checking in at the Tianshan Tianchi Lake.
2: It's beyond my expectations. I used to think it was just a quick stop, but now sitting by the lake feels so relaxing. This coffee in my WeChat Moments post got so many likes.
3: I never imagined it would be this popular. From morning to night, we're busy. Many guests say this is the closest cafe to the snow mountains. Seeing them take photos with their coffee, it's really rewarding.
1: The success of one cafe reflects a deeper shift in Tianchi's approach to new consumption experiences. In the past, visitors stayed only 3 to 4 hours on average. To keep them longer, the scenic area has launched a series of immersive activities. At the new open flight base, powered paragliding has become one of the most popular experiences. No flying experience is needed. All you have to do is enjoy the view.
4: The green grassland is below and the snowy mountain peaks are far away. The entire picture is the living landscape. It's amazing.
1: According to staff, each paragliding flight lasts about 5 to 10 minutes. It has quickly become one of the most popular activities, especially among young travelers.
5: I was a bit nervous before my first paragliding flight, but once in the air, the scenery blew me away. It felt incredible.
1: After paragliding, visitors can relax on the Tianshan grassland. Tents, off-road bikes, and a barbecue fill the scene. Then there's warmth, literally. Geothermal hot springs offer a peaceful soak in the mountain's foot. And a new RV campsite has playgrounds and bonfire parties catering to families and young travelers alike.
6: Tourists can enjoy scenery during the day, set up a tent in the afternoon, and watch the stars or join a bonfire party at night. This Camping Plus model has extended the average stay, and consumption naturally follows.
1: From a cup of coffee by the Tianchi Lake to paragliding above the clouds, from tents on the grassland to RV campsite in the mountains, Tianshan Tianchi is moving beyond the old ticket economy. Visitors are no longer just passing through. They are choosing to stay. And that changes everything. Shang Jianlong, CGTN, Fukang, Xinjiang.
0: And before we go, with the World Cup just weeks away, a Spanish football legend has been helping youngsters in southwest China's Yunnan province promoting the sport at the grassroots level. Yang Jinghao has that story.
7: If you're a seasoned football fan, this name will need no introduction. Manuel Sanchez, former Real Madrid captain and one of the defining figures of the club's golden generation. More than 25 years after hanging up his boots, the Spanish football legend has made a journey to a very different stage, Jinping County in southwest China's Yunnan province, right on the China-Vietnam border. There, Sanchez joined local students on the football pitch, sharing training tips and encouraging them to keep chasing their football dreams.
8: My first impression is that the children here are always smiling and full of joy.
7: That joy reflects a wider push for football education in the country.
9: Across rural China, football is becoming an increasingly important part of school education, opening new doors for children in mountainous areas. Today, the visit of the Spanish football icon is expected to inspire these young players to aim even higher.
10: I've learned about Mr. Sanchez online, and I really admire his loyalty to Real Madrid. I'm very grateful to have received his guidance today, including tips on passing techniques.
7: The local government says it will continue to set up efforts to support children's development.
11: With 34 years of diplomatic assistance, we have invested 127 million yuan in education, built 516 school facilities. In the future, we will keep strengthening youth sports, improve facilities, bring more high-quality events and resources here to youth sports to power high-quality rural revitalization.
7: While meeting with the visiting Spanish president in April, Chinese President Xi Jinping proposed strengthening bilateral exchanges in cooperation in culture, education, and sports. And Sanchez's visit reflects this growing momentum.
12: When it comes to sport, especially football, which is the area I know best, Spain is a leading country. That means we have highly advanced trans training methods, especially in youth development, as well as the basic equipment and resources needed at grassroots level. So I believe there is real potential for Spain to provide guidance and support in these areas.
7: Sanchez says he hopes to return to China soon and to see football continue to grow and thrive in more rural areas. Yang Jinghao, CGTN, Jinping County, Yunnan Province.
0: Thanks for watching China 24. I'm Diego Laje. We leave you now with images from across China.

More news from our colleagues in Beijing straight ahead, and more pictures like these, or news that you can check anytime by going to our website, cgtn.com.

0: the world today. Chinese Foreign Minister Wang Yi calls for global governance reform and the promotion of multilateral values. The U.S. and Iran reportedly reached an agreement to extend their ceasefire, but Iranian media says the document has not been finalized. Public concerns rise in Japan and the Philippines after the two nations agree to discuss an intelligence sharing pact. And the WHO chief calls for more funding to fight an Ebola outbreak in the Democratic Republic of the Congo. Welcome to the world today, everyone. I'm Zhong Shi, live in Beijing. Chinese Foreign Minister Wang Yi has put forward 9 proposals to advance global governance reform at the United Nations headquarters in New York. Wang attended a meeting of the Group of Friends of Global Governance, an initiative launched by China last year to deepen cooperation on major global governance issues. Over 40 nations are the founding members, including Cuba, Iran, Kenya, and Kazakhstan. Wang's proposals include advancing UN reform to make the world body more efficient and the Security Council more authoritative and capable. Our Mitch McCann reports from New York.
1: China's Foreign Minister Wang Yi told the Group of Friends of Global Governance on Thursday that the world faces a situation that's both turbulent and fluid, but expressed optimism that the group could bring about meaningful change, saying it now has more than 60 members.
2: Reforming and improving global governance is a task that history has given to our generation. We must remain confident and make remitting efforts.
1: The group was founded by China in 2025 with the goal of planning reforms and improvements to global governance to ensure the multilateral system is more responsive to a multipolar world. At Thursday's meeting in New York, Wang Yi put forward 9 proposals for global governance reform, including improving the effectiveness of the Security Council, deepening reform of the global economic system, establishing rules governing AI, and improving the overall efficiency of the United Nations.
2: Though not perfect, the UN remains the most authoritative platform for global governance. The purpose of reform is to strengthen, not weaken, the UN. We should uphold the leading role of member states and ensure fairness, inclusiveness, and transparency.
1: Representing the UN itself was Deputy Secretary General Amina J. Mohammed, who said the UN must reflect the weight of the 21st century, adding that multilateralism hadn't let the world down, multilateralism had been let down. She said it was important for the UN's most powerful nations to be heard.
3: It is manifestly in the interests of all those who hold the most power to be on the front lines of reform and not on the sidelines. Legitimacy is the foundation on which power rests. When the foundation goes, the power that sits on this does not last. Reform takes courage.
1: Meanwhile, the Group of Friends of Global Governance also heard from the Foreign Minister of Cuba, who used the opportunity to condemn the United States over reported threats toward his country, saying it was important to firmly reject unilateralism and support peace.
4: The threat of the use of force against Cuba by the world's greatest military nuclear power is coupled with the suffocating tightening of economic, commercial, and financial blockade against our country, exacerbated by an oil embargo equivalent to a naval blockade.
1: Mitch McCann, CGTN, at the United Nations in New York.
0: The Group of Friends of Global Governance was officially established at the UN headquarters in New York in December last year. Membership has expanded to more than 60 countries. They have reached a consensus on 5 key points regarding global governance, and this includes supporting the democratization of international relations. All countries, regardless of size, strength, or wealth, have the right to choose their own social systems and development paths and to participate, decide, and benefit equally in global governance. All members of the group call for upholding the purposes and principles of the UN Charter, ensuring the equal application of international law and international rules, and opposing double standards and coercion. They support safeguarding the central role of the UN, practicing multilateralism, strengthening multilateral mechanisms, and opposing unilateralism and power politics. They also support reforming and improving global governance and narrowing the North-South divide to ensure that all countries share the benefits of development and that no country is left behind. The group members call for addressing the most pressing challenges facing the international community through concrete actions and practical results to ensure global governance meets the needs of the times and the people. And to other news we're following for you this hour, Axios reports that the U.S. and Iran have reached an agreement on a memorandum of understanding to extend the ceasefire by 60 days. U.S. President Donald Trump still needs to give final approval. Trump warned on Thursday that military action remains an option if talks fail to produce a favorable outcome. Our Nick Harper reports.
5: Axios saying that there is now an agreement for a 60-day memorandum of understanding. During that 60-day period, the ceasefire would be extended and the real negotiations would begin. But there are a number of starting points for those rounds of negotiations. We're hearing from Axios that already Iran has committed not to pursue a nuclear weapon. But importantly, in order to get to that round of negotiations, Axios is saying that Donald Trump still needs to sign off on this. He has reportedly been briefed on the matter, but he apparently needs a couple of days to think about it, according to that reporting coming from two US officials who are not named. A number of other things that would be included during that 60-day period: the Strait of Hormuz would be reopened and it would be unrestricted, so Iran would not be imposing any tolls on any of the boats. They would also need to remove the mines that are in the strait during a 30-day period. And on top of that, the United States naval blockade against Iranian ports would be lifted gradually during the course of that

0: 60 days. And when we get to the point that that 60-day window begins, we would see negotiations begin in earnest on many of the thorny issues, including, in particular, what would happen to the enriched uranium that Iran wants and that Washington wants it to hand over.
1: Iran's Tasnim news agency reports that the text of a proposed memorandum of understanding between Iran and the U.S. has not yet been finalized. Citing a source close to Iran's negotiating team, Tasnim says Tehran will officially notify Pakistani mediators and make the matter public once the agreement is finalized. And also, Tasnim News reports an Iranian military source says air defenses were activated Thursday night in the southern province of Bushehr, intercepting a U.S. drone. The U.S. military has denied the claim, saying no U.S. aircraft were shut down and all U.S. air assets are accounted for. Meanwhile, Iran's Islamic Revolutionary Guard Corps says it maintains control over the Strait of Hormuz with full power, warning that any disruption will be met with decisive response. The IRGC says it allowed 26 vessels, including oil tankers and commercial ships, to cross the strait over the past 24 hours. Iran says it has rejected ships that attempted to pass through without authorization. U.S. Treasury Secretary Scott Bessent says he has spoken with Oman's ambassador. He says Oman has assured the United States that it has no plans to impose tolls on the Strait of Hormuz. Bessin says Oman is well aware that the U.S. Treasury will aggressively target any actors facilitating tolls on the strait. Our correspondent Sepper Sarami spoke with former IRGC Commander-in-Chief Mohsen Rezai. He says the U.S. and Israel are attempting to redraw the map of the Middle East and explains why he believes Iran is the main barrier to those plans.
2: The Trump and Netanyahu doctrines are, in essence, a shared doctrine. It posits that if they are to impose a new order on the region, Iran must inevitably be brought down. With Iran present in West Asia and the Middle East, it is impossible for them to redraw the map of the Middle East. This is something Netanyahu has stated repeatedly, that he seeks to change the map of the Middle East. Therefore, the American and Netanyahu doctrines have been aligned. As long as Iran remains, none of their desired new orders will be realized. Thus, when they began with Gaza, Lebanon, and Syria, they were saying that the ultimate pinnacle for changing the map of the Middle East is capturing Iran. Their second reason is the issue of oil and gas in this region. If the U.S. and Israel could take Iran, they would dominate all the oil and gas reserves of Iran, the Persian Gulf, Central Asia, and the Caucasus. This is exactly what Mr. Trump did in Venezuela. Why did he go there? He went for the oil. Therefore, there are two issues in West Asia, oil and land. Israel is seeking land, meaning they want to take southern Syria, southern Lebanon, and parts of Jordan and Iraq. Mr. Trump, however, is pursuing oil. That has been their common ground. Consequently, one issue is economic and the other is geopolitical. Now, we have proven that you cannot do this. The region itself must form a union. We can collectively establish global security and peace in a fair and equitable manner.
1: Israel has expanded its attacks across Lebanon, with its forces moving beyond an Israeli-designated buffer zone along the Litani River. The escalation comes ahead of expected talks between the two sides in Washington. The Israeli military says it struck a southern suburb of Beirut on Thursday, hitting an apartment building near the international airport. It was the first Israeli attack close to Beirut since May the 6th. Israeli forces also hit areas across southern Lebanon, including Tyre, Nabatea, and nearby towns. Lebanese authorities say at least 14 people were killed, including women, children, and a Lebanese army soldier. And dozens more were wounded. Hezbollah says its fighters struck Israeli military vehicles and troop gatherings, while Israel says one of its soldiers was killed in a Hezbollah drone attack.
3: Images may appear to be identical, but looks can be deceiving. The difference is not always obvious. it has to be discovered. There are always different sides to a story. We put the focus on the details. To see more, to understand better. CGTN. See the difference.
1: Japanese Prime Minister Sanae Takaichi and Philippine President Ferdinand Marcos Jr. have held talks in Tokyo as the two nations seek closer cooperation in defense and security. The move has sparked public concern in both countries, citing growing regional instability and security risks. Najib Elkash reports from Tokyo.
4: Transfer of the Japanese Abukuma-class destroyer escort vessels to the Philippines military was only made possible after the Japanese cabinet lifted a decades-old ban on exporting lethal weapons in April, reversing the nation's post-World War II policy. The move allows for it to sell weapons to more than a dozen countries. Many in Japan oppose the policy reversal. We actually witnessed demonstrations opposing this deal in front of both the House of Councilors as well as near the State Guest Palace in Tokyo where the announcement was made.
5: Our constitution clearly states that Japan renounces armament and war, but Takaichi says none of that matters to her, even calling such ideas too naive. I can't believe someone like that became prime minister. This is absolutely unacceptable.
6: The purchase of missiles and other war armaments is the number one priority in the agenda between the two state leaders. And we do not want to be dragged into a war that is not of our own making. We know that both the Japanese and the Filipino peoples will be severely affected by this decision of the two governments to knock on the doors of war here in Asia Pacific.
4: Japanese Prime Minister Sanae Takaichi also confirmed that the two governments will begin formal negotiations to establish GSOMIA, which is an acronym for General Security of Military Information Agreement between the two countries. Najib Elkash, CGTN, Tokyo.
1: Russia says a planned U.S. deployment of the Typhon intermediate-range missile system in Japan threatens its national security interests and stability in the Asia-Pacific region.
7: We have repeatedly drawn Tokyo's attention to the fact that providing Japanese territory to the United States for the deployment of intermediate-range and shorter-range missile systems, whether temporary, rotational or permanent, would be seen by us as having a seriously negative impact on stability and security in the Asia-Pacific region. It would also pose a direct threat to Russia's far eastern borders. We have repeatedly warned Japan against making such decisions. We will inevitably view them as deliberate hostile acts that disregard the national interests of the Russian Federation.
1: A Russian Security Council Secretary Sergei Shoigu also voiced concern over what he called Japan's gradual remilitarization. Speaking at an international security forum in Moscow, Shoigu said Japan is moving further away from the obligations it accepted after World War II. He said Tokyo has been steadily expanding its military capabilities, including acquiring medium and short-range missile systems. Shoigu also warned that the idea of forming what he described as an Asian NATO is a serious concern for Russia. He said Moscow will continue to monitor regional security developments and opposes any possible emergence of nuclear weapons in the Asia-Pacific region. Chinese Foreign Ministry spokesperson Mao Ning has expressed concern after the Japanese parliament enacted a law to establish a National Intelligence Council. And chaired by Japan's prime minister, the council will have a National Intelligence Bureau as its operational arm, consolidating the country's fragmented intelligence functions under a single command. The spokesperson says the move has sparked controversy and skepticism both inside and outside Japan.
8: Historically, Japanese intelligence agencies helped lay the groundwork for Japan's militarism and its wars of aggression and committed innumerable crimes against neighboring Asian countries and the Japanese people. Japanese leaders should learn lessons from history and act prudently.
1: China's defense ministry has also urged the international community to confront Japan's neo-militarism push. A spokesperson for the ministry says Japan's remilitarization is gathering speed, causing inevitable concerns and alarming many countries. He calls on the international community to see through Japan's deceptive diplomacy and victim portrait and work together to contain Japan's neo-militarism to safeguard peace and stability.
5: Japan has seen sharp hikes in its defense budget, developed and deployed effectively.

0: principles. If these actions are still labeled as exclusively defense-oriented, then there would be no such word as offensive in the dictionary.
1: More than 1,000 suspected Ebola cases have been reported in the Democratic Republic of the Congo. 129 cases have been confirmed, including 18 deaths. There are also over 240 suspected deaths. World Health Organization Chief Tedros Adhanom Ghebreyesus arrived in the country's capital, Kinshasa, on Thursday to coordinate the response. He says insecurity and food shortages are complicating efforts and calls for a stop to hostilities. He also urges more international funding, saying only about a third of the required support has been received. And several neighboring countries have closed their borders with the DR Congo. And traders and residents in the city of Bunia are concerned that the outbreak is disrupting trade. Crystal Ankiel reports.
2: Rwanda has closed its Rubavu, Gisenyi and Rusizi border crossings, linking Bukavu in South Kivu province and Goma in North Kivu province, while Uganda has closed its entire border with the DRC. Meanwhile, the Congolese government has introduced tighter health controls around Goma. Now traders in Bunia are concerned about the implication of these restrictions to their business and daily survival. Dorcas, a Ugandan maize flour seller at Bunia Central Market, is very worried.
3: This is my last stock. I do not know where I am going to restock. In any case, the government must find a solution for us from this disease, this virus that is bringing us all chaos.
2: Others say they've been forced to rely on Ugandan intermediaries for the survival of their businesses.
4: We cannot do our business like before. We are forced to send money to Uganda so that someone buys for you and sends it to you at exorbitant prices. And we are not satisfied. The authorities must find a solution for the population of Bunia. We risk becoming thieves and criminals if we cannot do business.
2: At the University of Bunia, law faculty official Lolo Bithum said restrictions on flights and trade routes risked isolating the city economically. Eastern DRC heavily relies on trade with Uganda and Rwanda for essential goods.
5: Suspending flights tends to isolate the city. If we also manage to suspend road transport, we will be in a very complicated situation. There are sellers who are almost out of stock. We are also learning that Uganda has closed its border with the DRC. This puts us in a situation where the city risks being smothered, and we will have no way to be supplied by other routes, which is very complicated for survival.
2: Traders in the region are urging authorities to intervene in order to prevent severe shortages and a business collapse in Bunia. Crystal Onkeo, CGTN.
6: 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In a world in turmoil, it's easy to lose orientation. But when the storms come, we have to see the possibilities, reinvent, find new opportunities, discover a path forward. CGTN, see the difference.
1: Europe is experiencing its hottest May ever, with many countries reporting record high temperatures this month. Italy has issued its highest level heat alert for Rome, Florence, Turin and Bologna, as forecasters expect temperatures to rise further. The heat wave has strained power grids, triggering blackouts across Turin. In Dublin, Ireland, the record May heat wave has pushed temperatures above 30 degrees Celsius. Temperatures in Bordeaux, France, hit 37 degrees on Thursday, well above the average for May. Britain and Portugal have also reported their hottest May day on record. China's annual wheat harvest is now moving north across the country. But after weeks of rain in several major farming regions, this year's harvest has turned into a nationwide race against time, with combines, truck drivers and industrial dryers working flat out to save the grain. Our Liu Xiaomin has the story.
7: Every summer, China's wheat harvest moves north, and following it are thousands of combine harvesters. The machines travel province by province, chasing a harvest window that only lasts a few days in each region.

0: This year, many started in central China's Hubei province before moving into Henan, one of China's biggest grain-producing provinces. Keeping them running has become part of the operation itself. Local governments have set up roadside service stations, mobile repair teams, and fuel discounts for drivers working through the harvest season. But this year, the biggest challenge is not the harvest. It is the rain. Weeks of wet weather left some freshly harvested wheat in Hubei with moisture levels above 40%, roughly double the normal level. At that point, the grain can quickly mold or sprout. So instead of drying naturally under the sun, much of this year's wheat is going straight into industrial drying systems. At this facility in Wuhan, giant dryers operate 24 hours a day. Some wheat goes through two drying rounds, first to stop spoilage,then again to make it safe for long-term storage. And when local drying centers run out of capacity, the grain keeps moving. Thousands of tons of wheat harvest in Hubei are now being trucked hundreds of kilometers north to Shandong province for additional drying. In Yuncheng, long lines of trucks queue outside massive drying centers now handling grain from multiple provinces.
1: I transport wheat from Hubei to Shandong.After unloading, I head straight back for another load. I'm on the road almost all the time now.
0: Further west in Sichuan province, the pressure is just as intense. Across these wheat fields, five combined harvesters move side by side almost non-stop, cutting, threshing, and loading grain in a single operation.
2: With five machines working together, we can finish harvesting all 1,000 acres in less than 5 days.
0: Just a few kilometers away, conveyor belts carry fresh grain directly into giant dryers. Locals call it harvest day, dry today.
3: As weather patterns change, improving drying capacity will become increasingly important for protecting grain quality and ensuring food security.
0: North China's Huanghuaihai region produces nearly 80% of the country's winter wheat.And this year, saving the harvest is no longer just about cutting the wheat in time. It's about moving it, drying it, and protecting it before the next rain arrives. Liu Xiaoming, CGTN.
4: And here's a quick recap of our top stories this hour. Chinese Foreign Minister Wang Yi calls for global governance reform and the promotion of multilateral values.The U.S. and Iran reportedly reached an agreement to extend their ceasefire, but Iranian media says the document has not been finalized. Public concern rise in Japan and the Philippines after the two nations agree to discuss an intelligence-sharing pact. And the WHO chief calls for more funding to fight an Ebola outbreak in the Democratic Republic of the Congo.Uganda is stepping up the fight against wildlife crime by using forensic science to dismantle sophisticated trafficking networks. The forensic laboratory at the Uganda Wildlife Authority provides DNA samples from seized products, making it easier to find suspects and identify the animals. Isabel Nakiria reports.
5: Tons of contraband ivory and pangolin scales have been seized in recent years.But these seizures lacked information on where they came from. Now science is simplifying this work. By extracting DNA samples from seized products, scientists can link trafficked animal parts to the actual poached animals, which makes the work of prosecutors much easier.
6: When you have people or poachers who de-skin the animals or behead the animals to disguise its identity,Usually they'll pack this meat into sacks and put it on a normal butcher, and they'll tell you this is goat's meat or this is beef. And because it will be only meat, you cannot distinguish the meat of domestic animals from wild animals.
5: The Uganda Wildlife Authority says the forensic lab has helped successfully prosecute at least 80% of wildlife crimes.
7: Previously, investigators found it difficult to provide evidence, especially when an animal had already been de-skinned. But this lab is proving to be a powerful tool in identifying species, strengthening cases in the fight against wildlife crime.
5: Uganda is a transit route for illegal wildlife trade from neighboring countries to the international market. The most commonly trafficked species, like the African gray parrot, have been banned in the pet trade. Endangered species like rhinos are under strict surveillance, but by using DNA analysis, investigators can now track poachers more readily. The lab is also useful for boosting research and breeding programs for some of these endangered species.
6: We extract DNA from these species, from these individuals, and we are able to tell which is male and which is female. Now, that is a very good start to a wildlife breeding program, especially for endangered bird species like the African gray parrot, like the shoebill stork. You can't tell between male and female.
5: In Uganda, offenders of wildlife crime face a life sentence or a fine of up to $5,000.
6: Already we have seen scenarios where people hesitate or restrain from doing whatever they would wish to have done. For example, putting meat, wildlife meat, on the butchers if they know that a DNA report will come out of this. So that alone, I think, is an impact.
5: Enforcement officers are hopeful that using analysis will go a long way in disrupting organized criminal networks and eventually putting an end to wildlife trafficking. Isabel Nakiria, CGTN Entebbe.
4: And that is the world today at this hour. I'm Zhong Shi. Thanks so much for watching. I'll be back with more global news at the top of the next hour. Stay with us.

0: So there is no one solution, but working together over time, all of these things can help bring stability and much needed progress to the relationship.
1: I think we have to provide a framework for that so people, when they're younger, learn that this is the way the world's going to be.
2: Welcome to World Insight with me, Tian Wei. China's Ministry of Commerce recently has announced the outcomes achieved through China-U.S. economic and trade consultations. It covers the establishment of a trade council and investment council, tariff reductions on certain products, and so on. Sean Stein, president of U.S.-China Business Council, shares his perspective on interactions between the two leaders of China-United States and the future of tariffs, export controls, and why business communities always remain one of the strongest bridges between the two economies. Constructive strategic stability between the two sides. Your take?
0: Yeah, my take is I think we've got two things that I would say about this. The first is we have a stability first policy, which I think is really important because if nothing else, we need to make sure that the relationship stays stable. We need that for business. We need that for investment. That's great for both countries to have stability. But I think this idea of constructive strategic stability is an interesting one. And I think it reflects something very thoughtful on the Chinese side. I think they very accurately assess that right now, we've had stability since at least Busan. Mm-hmm. But that stability maybe not be a constructive stability. And what do I mean? It means that the U.S. has been very cautious since Busan because they have realized that China does have a lot of potential leverage in the form of rare earths, critical minerals, and other things that could have a great effect on the U.S. economy. So the U.S. has to be careful. That brings stability. At the same time, the U.S. believes it has got a lot of leverage over China's economy, which may cause China to be a little more careful. And so that's a strategic stability, but not a constructive strategic stability. And so I think what the Chinese side was saying that I think was well received by President Trump is, why does our stability have to be based on this negative fear of what might happen? Why can we not have stability based on the idea of doing things together, of cooperating, but also competing within bounds and creating some positive momentum that creates a better, more positive basis for stability? In other words, we both have something to gain from the relationship, and so we want to maintain stability and improve it, not we want to have stability because we have so much to lose.
2: What about the so-called 5Bs that has been widely reported in the U.S. media, particularly the Board of Trade, the Board of Investment, which can, according to earlier plan, to facilitate trade and economic ties?
0: Well, what I think everyone has now realized, what everyone's agreed on, both on the Chinese side and the U.S. side, is that the world's two largest economies, the world's two most dynamic economies, have got an awful lot of touch points. We cannot help but bump into each other around the world on every major issue. And so what's needed is more mechanisms and more ability to talk about those issues at high levels and at working levels. And so to a degree, that's what the creation of a board of trade and a board of investment represents, is the need to talk about and therefore work on all of these issues. But if I can add one other thing, and I like the word strategic that we've been using. And this is why I'm saying that this was a particularly important visit. If we look at all of the other discussions up to this point during Trump 2.0, it's always been about trade, tariffs, commerce, business, exports. That's what we've talked about. But what we've seen, if you look at the statements from both sides after this trip, they're finally starting to talk about other strategic issues, regional peace and security, cooperation to solve problems around the globe. So while it's one thing to focus on the 5Bs, that's really important. That brings benefits to people in both countries. What's happened is the aperture of what they're talking about has expanded. And that's really important for them to talk about not just trade, not just commerce, as important as that is, but to talk about the broader geostrategic issues. Yeah. And that's what they did this time. And they haven't done that in the past.
2: Sitting in your chair, Sean, I'm sure you want this constructive strategic stability to continue because you have been the bridge builder between the two sides, trying to smooth up the relationship for trade and economic development. But so let me ask you, what do you think needs to be done from now till September.
0: So I think President Trump said something that hit the nail on the head. He said he looks forward to maintaining continuous, sincere communication with the Chinese side. And that's what we need more than anything else. Because if I look at what the problems are, while there are real issues between the two countries, what gets in the way of helping make progress on them is there's this incredible lack of trust and lack of confidence on both sides. When I talk to Chinese officials, they'll say, well, you know, we're not convinced that the U.S. will follow through on what it says. And I hear the very same thing when I talk to U.S. officials. They say, we're not convinced that the Chinese will follow through. In other words, this lack of trust means that no one wants to get too far ahead of the others. So I think keeping that kind of positive momentum, and as Trump said, maintaining positive, sincere communication, that's what's needed. But there's one more thing, and that is, I think that if we look at, in the United States, some of the people who know China the best, and obviously know the American system the best, is the business community, right? It's the companies that have been doing business in China for 50 years or more that understand the situation here. And the people in the U.S. that are most positive and most optimistic about the relationship is the business community. And I think that's why both the premier and the Chinese president have said they think there's an important role for the business community in communications. Well, we think so too. And that's what we try and do, is to ensure that both governments hear exactly what's happening on both sides. And so we try then to speak truth to both governments. If there's something we think isn't working, we will come out and say it to the U.S. government and to

0: the Chinese government. And when things are going well, we do the same. And so I think it's not just the communication at the political level that's important, but it's at the civil society and at the business level that also needs to ensure that both governments stay focused on what's most important.
1: Chinese president talked directly to the business delegation, and he talked about that the U.S. businesses has always been part of China's reform and opening up, and China-U.S. trade and business interactions has always been mutually beneficial and win-win. And so how do you see those messages coming from the Chinese leadership directly addressing the American business community? What does that mean for you and many of your peers?
0: Well, I can tell you in really practical terms what it means, right? Every single CEO that was on this trip, every single CEO that's a member of the U.S.-China Business Council, every single CEO that ever comes to China doesn't work independently. He's got a board of directors. He's got a governing board that sets parameters on what he can do as a CEO, that's going to approve CapEx, that's going to approve expenditures and investment. And almost every board has got people on the board that are going to be very conservative. They're going to be very cautious. They're going to be very risk averse. And that's the job of the board, is to be risk averse and to make sure that investments happen when they're properly justified. And so when you have a CEO who comes to China, who sees and speaks to the Chinese leaders and hears them directly, when they say, here's what reform and opening means for your company, here's why we want you to be here, that gives them great power when they're talking to their board to say, I was talking to the Chinese president or the premier or the vice premier, and here's what their message is. It makes it much easier for them and gives them more scope to operate with their board because they were there in person and saw it happen. They were in the room. And so I think on a very basic level, I don't think that's why the Chinese government meets with the business leaders. They want to communicate with them directly. But on another level, it helps them achieve and move forward on their China goals and objectives and plans because of that dynamic. So I think it's important on many, many levels.
1: But at the same time, you also have noticed that many of these CEOs, they were asked by the Chinese premier when they were meeting with Mr. Li to be good communicators for both sides, because businesses really understand and they've been understanding the situation for decades. The question is, how well can they perform that role given the current political environment and geopolitical environment, both back at home and internationally?
0: Yeah, so I think this is a really important point. I remember seeing people giving advice to business leaders saying, you should speak out about this or you should push for that. Well, I think what most of them recognize is that when you're dealing with friends, then quiet communication and communication behind closed doors is a lot more effective in many cases than getting on the front page of the news or going on to Tian Wei Show to talk about the reforms that they're looking for.
1: Thank you for being here, by the way, Sean.
0: Yes. And so I think that's one thing, is that their job is to communicate effectively with both governments about problems and also when things are going well. But that doesn't mean they have to yell about it in public. It means they're going to have quiet conversations. And I can assure you that that's exactly what happens when CEOs meet with Chinese officials or when they meet with American officials. But then that's also part of our role. And that is often a company may not want to be too loud or too critical about a policy, maybe tariffs or something else. And that's where we come in. And that is the companies themselves may not want to talk openly about something, but that's why you have an association that can talk about it in the name of all business. And the other thing, which I guess is important, is that both countries need data. Both countries really want to understand at a very granular level, what are businesses doing? What's driving investment? What are the impediments? And we are able to collect that kind of data from companies in a way that neither government can. Mm-hmm. And so I think both governments appreciate that we will speak very candidly with them about what's good, what's working, and what's not working, because they think all of them have the same goal of how do we promote trade? How do we promote investment? Mm-hmm. In ways that strengthen our economy, that create jobs, that help technological advancement. And so we're able to play that role.
1: Talking about the voices, the different opinions, we have seen the Pew Research recently, the data about how Americans are looking at China. Favorable 27%. Of course, that's not necessarily a very high number, but compared to a few years ago, it's already doubled. Mm-hmm. So there seems to be some kind of momentum already building, Sean, about better U.S.-China relations. about working together might serve my own interests back at home. So, how do you read the public sentiment at this moment?
0: So I would say two things. One thing that I was very encouraged by is even in an environment where you still have a lot of skepticism about China, we still have a majority of Americans who support a more constructive relationship and less confrontational relationship with the Chinese government. That's enormously positive. Mm-hmm. But the second thing I think is we need to look at another dynamic, and that's age. What we see is we see that the younger generation in the United States is much more interested in learning about China and engaging with China than the oldest generation. And so I think we may be undergoing a generational shift where we're seeing young people who are starting to come of age, they're starting to become voting age, that maybe they first encountered, you know, China through through Douyin or through TikTok, or maybe through other ways.
1: Xiaohongshu.
0: Mm-hmm. I think that...
1: The Red Note.
0: And so I think that the, what do they call it, the Douyin Nanmin, mm-hmm. was a real thing. And I know many, many Americans who got their first curiosity about China and who began to think, China may not be what I imagine it to be through social media. But and so I think that the youth, mm-hmm. I think, have got a lot of interest in China. And I think that that's helping drive a more positive image of China. And that'll, I think, continue to improve over time.
1: There were a lot of expectations from both sides and the rest of the world about these specific issues. One is tariff. Mm-hmm. Of course, it's not 140%.
0: Yeah.
1: Because of the U.S. Legislative decision. So now it's about 30% or so, mm-hmm. if I got that number right, Sham. So what can we expect?
0: I think that we have the two presidents who've announced an important consensus, and that consensus is stability first and maybe improvement in the relationship over time. And so what I think that means is it's going to be very difficult for the United States now to raise tariffs above its current level. So you may remember that the Supreme Court took away the president's ability to use IEEPA to put in tariffs. And when that happened, the tariffs on fentanyl went away. And the tariffs for reciprocity went away, and now there's a different kind of Section 122 tariffs. So now, though, the tariff rate is lower than before that. And so I think it's going to be very difficult for the United States, given this consensus, to raise the tariffs back to where they were after Busan. But the other thing which I've seen is that China appears to have been following through on its promise to deal with the fentanyl issue. And so what I think that means is I think that puts a bound on the U.S.'s ability to do very much with tariffs right now. But the other thing which I've seen, and which we've communicated, I think, to the U.S. government, is I remember before reciprocal tariffs went into effect, before, what do we call it, Liberation Day, talking to Chinese policymakers, there was a real concern about what would happen if China started to lose access to the U.S. market and started to have fewer exports to the United States. And so I saw that the Chinese government was willing to take a lot of steps to try and mollify some of those concerns in order to preserve access to the market. What I've seen now, though, is a year plus in after Liberation Day, I think China has realized that its economy is more resilient maybe than they had even thought, and that while access to the U.S. market is important, I think there's not the same fear of tariffs from the United States that there once was. Instead, I think it's seen not as an economic threat so much as it's seen as a fairness or as a two countries talking as equal kind of issue. And so they don't like tariffs, but I don't think they're afraid of tariffs. And so I think that's a really big change that we've seen over the last year. And I think the U.S. side realizes that tariffs may not be the leverage that they had hoped or had once thought it would be.
1: And by the way, it only created more opportunities for China to do business with everybody else in the world.
0: Oh, our numbers bear that out. We can see American companies losing not just export markets coming to China, but losing other market share in China because of the tariff war between the two countries. And so we don't think that it served broadly the interests of either country or of U.S. business.
1: Eventually, what is the relationship between the two economies when it comes to new technology, especially AI and chips? And what about export control related to that? Or what about export control actually not related to some of the so-called strategically sensitive areas?
0: Donald Trump is not a China hawk, and he is not a technology hawk. He is a

0: trade hawk, and he believes the two countries should have mutually beneficial exchange. Now, he's concerned about the trade deficit, and he's been concerned about that for years, but he's much less concerned about technology and technological competition and all of that. And so I think and I hope that U.S. policymakers are watching and U.S. regulators are watching because I think the president has spoken on these issues and has made it very clear that he thinks we should be able to trade in a broader variety of goods. Now, for the business community, we recognize it's not our job to determine where that national security line is, whether it's drawn by the United States or by China. Our job is compliance and to make sure that we follow the law.
1: But then there has to be a border, right? I mean, there has to be a line, and that line has to be defined.
0: Right.
1: That is the problem, where lack of definition about the so-called line of strategic sensitive.
0: Mm-hmm. Well, and that's the I don't know, it's the $100 billion question, right? And that is, we were very glad to see that the administration no longer uses the language of high fence and small yard, because that was never very accurate. It was sort of like a growing yard with kind of a fence and then landmines everywhere
1: else.
0: It didn't work. And so the simplification of saying, you know, there's trade above the line and below the line, that line is national security. So now the debate is, where exactly does that line fall? And nobody knows yet. But it's clear that the president's views on that line are he's much more inclined to define national security in a more conservative way than maybe his predecessor. And I think that's very positive. But that's the debate that both countries need to have. And that is, where is that national security line? And then that makes it easy for business to not cross it, and it makes it easy for both countries to plan.
1: If not, weaponization and politicization of trade will be everywhere.
0: Yeah, right. And that is exactly the problem. And why do you have weaponization of trade? And why do you have all of that? It's a search for leverage, but it's also this lack of confidence, this lack of trust in the other side, that somehow something will be weaponized or they'll take advantage. And that's why I think everyone is very hopeful that this idea of constructive strategic stability can actually take hold in the thinking of both sides, so that the relationship is not defined by, I'm afraid of what China can do to me, and China's views are shaped by, well, I don't want the US to do this to us. We want it to be, what can we do together, and how can we find ways to cooperate that bring benefits, and therefore we want stability to get benefits, not stability because we have fears.
1: Mm. Now, we are seeing a big year for China-U.S. relations. Mm-hmm. The two presidents already met, and we're likely to see more bilateral interaction later in the year, mm-hmm. not to mention two multilateral platforms such as APEC in Shenzhen and also G20 in Miami. Mm-hmm. So what can we expect this sequence of events and in between the changes that needs to be done according to the guidelines of the two presidents?
0: Every time the two presidents meet, good things happen. So by having consistent, regular interactions between the two presidents helps keep the positive momentum, helps the two countries enact the consensuses that the two sides reached. So I think that's really important. But the other thing that I think is really important is that we need both strong signals from the two governments, and they need to be clear enough, and the messaging needs to be clear enough from both governments that people from both sides can act on it, that U.S. businesses feel confident that they can continue to grow and invest in China, and that maybe through the Board of Investment that more and more Chinese companies will feel the confidence to invest in the United States. Because I can tell you, if you go into the communities in the United States that have a significant Chinese investment, those are not the companies, or those are not the counties that are afraid of China and that have China phobia. Those are the communities that recognize how important it is for the two countries to work together. And so I think, you know, in non-sensitive areas, more Chinese investment in the United States helps, I think, resolve this fundamental problem of trust between the two countries. So that's what we hope to see happen in the coming months and year.
1: But in the process, still distrust, lack of confidence, mm-hmm. and sometimes hard feelings as well.
0: Those are real issues. Those issues don't go away easily. And it's going to take time, and it's going to take more leader-level involvement, and it's going to take more working-level communication. It's going to take more people-to-people exchange, and it's going to take more business exchange. So there is no one solution, but working together over time, all of these things can help bring stability and much-needed progress.

0: In 2023, Chinese President Xi Jinping pledged to invite 50,000 young Americans to China over 5 years. That goal has been met 2.5 years early. Young people from both countries are now getting to know each other better, one experience at a time. Among those working to deepen these ties is Stephen A. Schwarzman, the founding trustee of Schwarzman Scholars, a program drawing talent from all over 100 countries and regions, training the next generation of global leaders to understand China's place in the world.
1: That
0: I
1: this
0: caught
1: is
0: up with him recently for more
1: the world is
0: insight.
1: going.
2: What are some of the challenges and solutions, Steve, you are thinking about these days about Schwarzman Scholars?
1: I don't think about legacy. I tend to do different types of new things, and I do them because they're great things to do. Without any reference to me. I just finished a meeting with all of our faculty, and they asked me the question, the world's changing geopolitically, it's changing technologically, it's changing economically. How should we be approaching this? In terms of education for the students. And I said to them that the geopolitical changes and instability have happened in various times in history. I think we have to provide a framework for that so people, when they're younger, learn that this is the way the world's going to be. And there are going to be certain adjustments that you have to make when you're living in that world. And particularly in the technology area, where there'll be dramatic changes. And we should talk about the capability of technology and what it's going to evolve into. So that our students can understand a world that doesn't exist yet, but we know what it should be doing at that point in the future, and what are the options for changing the course of things. What issues, including AI safety, people have to be concerned about an engineer as a must do in the future, and it'll basically not be education about the past, which is what a lot of education is. It'll be education about the future.
2: Tell me more about what you have learned about China through this process.
1: When I came to China the first time with my children in 1990, but there were almost no cars in China, and they were all on bicycles. 10 years later, in 2000, the average income per person in China was only $300 for a whole year. So I've watched the absolute economic revolution that the government of China has helped create for its people. It's astonishing. And now the average income, I think, is somewhere around $14,000. And you can turn it into RMB for me, but it's massive. And I've watched this happen. And China's not meant to stop at that level. So it will continue to invest, it'll continue to grow, it'll continue to make the lives of its people better. And of course, then it has all its relationships around the world, you know, some of which are easy, some of which more complicated.
2: So while China's wealth has been increasing, do you see trying to search for its own identity, so to speak? What does that mean to you during your process of discovering China?
1: Well, China's place in the world historically has always been pretty clear. I mean, this is a 5,000-year-old country, and they've always been the dominant economic power in Asia. And they're busy reclaiming that, and I think that will continue.
3: That's all the time we have for today. If you'd like to know more, search World Insight or check out our YouTube channel. Follow us on X and Facebook. I'm Tian Wei. Thank you for being with us. I'll see you tomorrow. Bye for now.

0: Hi, I'm Shi live in Beijing. Welcome to the world today this hour. Chinese Foreign Minister Wang Yi has put forward 9 proposals to advance global governance reform at the United Nations headquarters in New York. Wang attended a meeting of the Group of Friends of Global Governance, an initiative launched by China last year to deepen cooperation on major global governance issues. Over 40 nations are the founding members, including Cuba, Iran, Kenya, and Kazakhstan.Wang's proposals include advancing UN reform to make the world body more efficient and the Security Council more authoritative and capable. Our Mitch McCann reports from New York.
1: China's Foreign Minister Wang Yi told the Group of Friends of Global Governance on Thursday that the world faces a situation that's both turbulent and fluid, but expressed optimism that the group could bring about meaningful change, saying it now has more than 60 members.
2: Reforming and improving global governance is a task that history has given to our generation. We must remain confident and make remitting efforts.
1: The group was founded by China in 2025 with the goal of planning reforms and improvements to global governance to ensure the multilateral system is more responsive to a multipolar world.At Thursday's meeting in New York, Wang Yi put forward 9 proposals for global governance reform, including improving the effectiveness of the Security Council, deepening reform of the global economic system, establishing rules governing AI, and improving the overall efficiency of the United Nations.
2: Though not perfect, the UN remains the most authoritative platform for global governance. The purpose of reform is to strengthen, not weaken, the UN.We should uphold the leading role of member states and ensure fairness, inclusiveness, and transparency.
1: Representing the UN itself was Deputy Secretary General Amina J. Mohammed, who said the UN must reflect the weight of the 21st century, adding that multilateralism hadn't let the world down, multilateralism had been let down. She said it was important for the UN's most powerful nations to be heard.
3: It is manifestly in the interests of all those who hold the most power to be on the front lines of reform and not on the sidelines. Legitimacy is the foundation on which power rests. When the foundation goes, the power that sits on this does not last. Reform takes courage.
1: Meanwhile, the Group of Friends of Global Governance also heard from the Foreign Minister of Cuba, who used the opportunity to condemn the United States over reported threats toward his country, saying it was important to firmly reject unilateralism and support peace.
4: The threat of the use of force against Cuba by the world's greatest military nuclear power is coupled with the suffocating tightening of economic, commercial, and financial blockade against our country, exacerbated by an oil embargo equivalent to a naval blockade.
1: Mitch McCann, CGTN, at the United Nations in New York.
0: Axios reports that the U.S. and Iran have reached an agreement on a memorandum of understanding to extend the ceasefire by 60 days. U.S. President Donald Trump still needs to give final approval. Trump warned on Thursday that military action remains an option if talks fail to produce a favorable outcome. Our Nick Copper reports from Washington.
5: Axios saying that there is now an agreement for a 60-day memorandum of understanding. During that 60-day period, the ceasefire would be extended and the real negotiations would begin. But there are a number of starting points for those rounds of negotiations. We're hearing from Axios that already Iran has committed not to pursue a nuclear weapon. But importantly, in order to get to that round of negotiations, Axios is saying that Donald Trump still needs to sign off on this. He has reportedly been briefed on the matter, but he apparently needs a couple of days to think about it, according to that reporting coming from 2 US officials who are not named. A number of other things that would be included during that 60-day period: the Strait of Hormuz would be reopened and it would be unrestricted, so Iran would not be imposing any tolls on any of the boats. They would also need to remove the mines that are in the strait during a 30-day period. And on top of that, the United States naval blockade against Iranian ports would be lifted gradually during the course of that 60 days. And when we get to the point that that 60-day window begins, we would see negotiations begin in earnest on many of the thorny issues, including, in particular, what would happen to the enriched uranium that Iran wants and that Washington wants it to hand over.
0: Israel has expanded its attacks across Lebanon, with its forces moving beyond an Israeli-designated buffer zone along the Litani River. The escalation comes ahead of expected talks between the two sides in Washington. The Israeli military says it struck a southern suburb of Beirut on Thursday, hitting an apartment building near the international airport. It was the first Israeli attack close to Beirut since May the 6th. Israeli forces also hit areas across southern Lebanon, including Tyre, Napatia, and nearby towns. Lebanese authorities say at least 14 people were killed, including women, children, and a Lebanese army soldier. Dozens more were wounded. Hezbollah says its fighters struck Israeli military vehicles and troop gatherings, while Israel says one of its soldiers was killed in a Hezbollah drone attack. Meanwhile, Iran's Tasnim news agency reports that the text of a proposed memorandum of understanding between Iran and the U.S. has not yet been finalized. Citing a source close to Iran's negotiating team, Tasnim says Tehran will officially notify Pakistani mediators and make the matter public once the agreement is finalized. Japanese Prime Minister Sanae Takaichi and Philippine President Ferdinand Marcos Jr. have held talks in Tokyo as the two nations seek closer cooperation in defense and security. The move has sparked public concern in both countries, citing growing regional instability and security risks. Najib Al-Kash reports from Tokyo.
6: Transfer of the Japanese Abukuma-class destroyer escort vessels to the Philippines military was only made possible after the Japanese cabinet lifted a decades-old ban on exporting lethal weapons in April, reversing the nation's post-World War II policy. The move allows for it to sell weapons to more than a dozen countries. Many in Japan oppose the policy reversal. We actually witnessed demonstrations opposing this deal in front of both the House of Councilors as well as near the State Guest Palace in Tokyo, where the announcement was made.
7: Our constitution clearly states that Japan renounces armament and war. But Takaichi says none of that matters to her, even calling such ideas too naive. I can't believe someone like that became prime minister. This is absolutely unacceptable.
8: The purchase of missiles and other war armaments is the number one priority in the agenda between the two state leaders. And we do not want to be dragged into a war that is not of our own making. We know that both the Japanese and the Filipino peoples will be severely affected by this decision of the two governments to knock on the doors of war here in Asia Pacific.
6: Japanese Prime Minister Sanae Takaichi also confirmed that the two governments will begin formal negotiations to establish GSOMIA, which is an acronym for General Security of Military Information Agreement between the two countries. Najib Al-Kash, CGTN, Tokyo.
0: In Laos, rescue divers are still searching for two people trapped in a flooded cave. Rescuers have already found five out of the seven villagers. Their next challenge is to safely guide the survivors out of the cave. CNN's Will Ripley reports.
9: For the first time since floodwaters trapped them hundreds of feet underground, Lao villagers send emotional video messages to their families. "Don't worry, Mom and Dad. I'm still strong. I'll be able to go home soon," he says. "Don't worry, Mom. The rescue team has reached us now. We're safe." Officials say they came to this cave hunting for gold and almost lost their lives. These five have been found so far, but two are still missing. "The important thing is that you're alive. It's okay. It's okay. You've done really well. Don't cry," a rescue diver says. Monsoon rains flooded these tunnels, trapping the men in total darkness. They lost track of time, telling rescuers they thought 18 days had passed, when officials say it was only seven. Now they're finally getting food and fresh water as rescuers coordinate a daunting and dangerous operation to bring them back to safety. "It took us about 3 hours to get in here," this rescuer says, as his team stops for a food break inside the cave. "Right now, they're setting up the pump system to remove the water as quickly as possible," he adds. New video from inside the cave shows just how remote the survivors are. The route to get them involves bends, crawling sections, squeeze points, and more than 800 feet of rope line. At times, rescuers navigated muddy underground streams with only their heads and shoulders above water. Crews are excavating an access route through dense, damp jungle, trying to move a larger generator closer to the cave entrance. A bigger generator could mean faster pumping, allowing the men to crawl out without having to attempt a perilous plunge through murky black water. Rescuers need to lower the water levels, keep oxygen flowing inside, and avoid sending the survivors through flooded passages unless absolutely necessary. We'll find a way to get you out, so stay calm, this Thai rescue diver tells the men. He's part of a multinational rescue team, drawing directly on lessons learned during Thailand's dramatic 2018 rescue of the Wild Boars soccer team. They survived 18 days trapped inside a flooded cave. Now, that same hard-won experience is being used in Laos. Oxygen tanks staged along the route, strict entry controls, backup divers ready if something goes wrong. Will Ripley, CNN.
0: Now, as breeding season arrives, hundreds of ingrate families have started a new baby boom in northwest China's Xinjiang. Before we go, we leave you with footage of egrets taking turns incubating eggs and hunting for food. I'm Zhong Shi. Thanks so much for watching. Sportsing is up next.

0: coming up on Sports Scene. Brandon Goodwin stars as the Shanghai Sharks edge the Guangzhou Lions to take a 2-0 lead in the CBA Finals. Brazil prepare for their final friendlies ahead of the World Cup without Neymar, who is sidelined with a calf injury. And world number one Yannick Sinner suffers a sharp five-set defeat against Juan Manuel Cherundolo in the second round of the French Open. Hello, thank you for joining us on Sports Scene. We're live from Beijing. I'm Mike Fox. We tip off with basketball from the CBA Finals. Brandon Goodwin's buzzer-beating three led the Shanghai Sharks past defending champions the Guangzhou Lions 91-88 at home to give the top seeds a 2-0 lead in their best-of-seven championship series. After Guangzhou fall behind 11-0 at the start, Zhu Jianlong drains a triple to stop the bleeding for the visitors. Goodwin responds in kind, and Shanghai end the first quarter leading by seven. The Lions continue to fight back. Barry Brown drills a three to cut the deficit to six before the Sharks go into halftime, clinging to a one-point edge. The reigning title holders take the lead for the first time after the break, thanks to three of Hu Jintao's 20 points on the night. But Li Hongchuan sinks three of his 16, and the hosts go back in front after the third quarter. Brown's layup gives him a new CBA career-high 50 points and puts Guangzhou on top 88-86 with 41 seconds to go. But Goodwin steals from Brown in the final seconds and goes the other way to drill a buzzer-beating three, which clinches the 91-88 victory for Shanghai. Absolute scenes in the arena. The 30-year-old has a team-high of 31 points and 11 assists to help the Sharks extend their advantage in the series to 2-0, the Lions will try to pull one back when they host Game 3 in Hangzhou on Sunday.
1: It's a dream come true.

0: kept uplifting me. They kept giving me the energy to keep going, you know, and we were playing great defense. I knew something good was going to happen for us, and that was the best outcome we could get.
1: We turn to football, and Brazil's World Cup preparations are in the final stages ahead of friendlies against Panama and Egypt. But they could be without striker Neymar for at least one match after the tournament kicks off. The forward was selected for his fourth World Cup in head coach Carlo Ancelotti's 26-man squad. This is despite not playing for the national team since October 2023, when he tore his left meniscus and ACL during a qualifier against Uruguay. The 34-year-old has played just a few games for Santos this season after returning on a free transfer from Al Hilal. Neymar arrived in Teresópolis on Wednesday, underwent medical tests and was diagnosed with a grade 2 calf injury. That means the forward is unlikely to be fit for Brazil's opener against Morocco on June 13th in New Jersey, but team doctors are working to get him back to full health as soon as possible.
2: Good morning, everybody. Well, here's an update on Neymar. He reported for duty one day ago here at Gran Canaria. He underwent all the medical exams and additional tests, and we finished with an MRI to identify grade 2 muscle strain in his calf, not just swelling. The athlete remains under treatment. Our expectation is that he will be cleared to play within 2 or 3 weeks. Of course, he's receiving intensive treatment with us. We're able to assess his condition on a day-to-day basis, and that's the initial expectation.
1: Curaçao's 78-year-old head coach Dick Advocaat will become the oldest ever boss at a World Cup next month. The Dutchman has backed the small island nation to make an impact at the tournament, and that's despite a tough Group E that features Germany, Ecuador and Côte d'Ivoire.
3: The job, what we have done all together, is very, very special. From the moment we start, yeah, I said it already a little bit, but that we come from so far to come on this level, and the team did that as well. So and still they are the same people, still very enthusiastic about everything.
4: Each day, there are millions of stories. Each one can open new perspectives, new possibilities. 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Our reporters are at home across the globe. 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CGTN. See the difference. Images may appear to be identical, but looks can be deceiving. The difference is not always obvious. It has to be discovered. There are always different sides to a story. We put the focus on the details. To see more, to understand better. CGTN. 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
1: We return with tennis and a real shock at the French Open. World number one Jannik Sinner's attempt to complete the career Grand Slam is over after a 5-set defeat at the hands of Juan Manuel Chirondolo in the second round. Italy's Sinner enters this one on a career-best 30-match winning streak. He has swept all 5 Masters 1000 titles this year, including winning his home trophy in Rome for the first time to complete the career Golden Masters earlier this month. It seems like business as usual as he takes the first 2 sets, 6-3, 6-2. Sinner leads 5-1 in the third, but then he appears to struggle with cramp and is unable to recover. The 24-year-old has been plagued by the heat before, including earlier this year at the Australian Open. The tournament

0: heat rule and roof closure gave him time to recover that day, but there is nothing to help him in Paris, and the top seed loses six games in a row to succumb 7-5. Take nothing away from Marwan Cherundolo, though, who is competing as the world number 56 this week. He dominates the fourth 6-1, and the Argentine keeps it going to close out the contest 6-1 again to become the first man to oust the top seed at the Clay Court Major before the third round since the year 2000. Cherundolo is now into the third round of a Grand Slam for the first time and will next face Martin Landaluce. Sinner was left baffled by his own performance as he prepares to head home early.
1: Yeah, I didn't feel very well on court, but can't happen. Was in a good spot, you know, also third set, but I couldn't serve it out, and then struggled quite a bit. But also congrats to him. I don't want to take anything away from him. I played a very solid match, especially also in the end, and that's the sport.
0: This is 10th seeded Italian Flavio Cobolli, who gets past China's Wu Yibing in straight sets. The world number 14 breaks early and goes on to take the opener 6-4. Wu has endured long injury layoffs over the past two seasons, but the 26-year-old has been back on the rise so far this year, and he sets up an early break in the second set. Cobolli beat Wu in the quarterfinals of the ATP 500 event in Acapulco earlier this season, and the 24-year-old hits back to claim the frame 6-4 again, and Cobolli wraps things up by the same margin when his opponent's backhand sails long. Despite the defeat, Wu leaves with his best result at Roland Garros after reaching the second round. Meanwhile, Cobolli will face Lerner Team next. The women's world number one, Arina Sabalenka, had to dig deep in the first set against home hope Elsa Jacmo. The top seed was able to come through in straight sets, though, and move into the third round. Last year's losing finalist Sabalenka has set point on the French woman's serve, but she manages to match Sabalenka's power. The top seed keeps her composure, however, and takes the opener 7-5. The Belarusian grabs a break at the start of the second and wins five games on the trot, leaving Jacmo with no chance of a comeback. On match point, Jacmo goes wide again and Sabalenka closes things out 6-2. The former four-time Grand Slam champion, who was still looking to land her first French Open title, will next face Australia's Daria Kasatkina in round three. So a tough match for Sabalenka, but at least she's not Sinner.
2: I felt so bad for him. I always cheer for Yannick, and yeah, to see him struggle like that, it was really painful to see. And I was really, till the very last moment, I was hoping for him to win. I wasn't really like thinking about my schedule. I knew that, if I start later, it's okay for me. So I was just like worried that he's not going to close the match and set for him, but I'm pretty sure that he's going to come back even stronger. Time, I guess, to do some recovery, some rest, and be ready for grass court for him. But sad to see him leaving that early.
0: In other action on the women's side, Naomi Osaka gets past Anna Vrkic to reach the third round. Osaka, a four-time Grand Slam winner, walks out in some very snazzy gold attire again, and her performance is certainly worth its weight in gold. The first set goes to a tiebreak, and when her Croatian opponent is unable to return there, the Japanese takes the opener. In the second, Osaka converts match point for a 6-4 victory. She will next face Iva Jovic in the third round. In the women's doubles, Zhang Shuai and Elise Mertens overcame Alicia Parks and Laura Pigossi in a marathon first round encounter. The Australian Open women's doubles champions Zhang and Mertens take the first set with ease 6-2. But the USA's Parks and Brazil's Pigossi get level with a 6-4 victory in the second to force a decider, which needs to be settled through a tiebreak. China's Zhang and Belgium's Mertens manage to take the extra session 10-6. For a three-set win after a grueling 2-hour and 21-minute battle.
3: I teamed up with Alicia Parks twice before, so I'm quite familiar with her style. She can be really powerful and hard to play against in a rally.

0: Lee. The weather is also quite hot, and my teammate Elise Mertens just finished a singles match, so she was already tired. So I wasn't expecting to win this time, and I'm really happy to be able to play another match here.
1: Earlier in the men's doubles, Jiang Shijian and Nuno Borges fall short against Finland's Harry Heliovaara and the UK's Henry Patten. The Chinese and Portuguese duo are outplayed in both sets and bow out 6-3, 6-3 in the first round. And I'm going to say goodbye for now with some more French Open highlights. Don't forget to follow us using the handle CGTN Sports Scene across X, Facebook and YouTube. And join me for more Sports Scene at 1:15 p.m. and then again at 3:30 p.m. Beijing time. I'll see you then.

0: After the widely watched China-US summit in Beijing, the two countries signaled a willingness to expand people-to-people exchanges. President Xi Jinping welcomed more young Americans to study and visit China. Meanwhile, President Donald Trump has said on multiple occasions that he welcomes Chinese students to the United States. So what is the current state of educational exchanges between the two sides, and what role can this kind of two-way engagement play in stabilized ties? Amid the ongoing turbulence around the world, how can China and the United States find the right way forward to get along in this new era? Welcome to this special edition of The Point with me, Liu Xin, coming to you from Beijing. I had the opportunity to sit down with Professor William Kirby, T.M. Chan Professor of China Studies at Harvard University. Let's start with what you're passionate about and what you're currently engaged in, which is academic engagement and cooperation with your Chinese counterparts. You actually once said academic re-engagement with China is critical for us all. You were talking about for Americans. Would you elaborate a little bit? First of all, what is re-engagement? Why do you have this re there? And why are you saying it is critical for Americans all?
1: Well, the re-engagement really comes from the COVID period where everything was cut off. So the physical inability to be in China, or for many Chinese scholars and students to come to the United States. But also there have been political pressures from both sides, but particularly in recent, this past year from the American side, that have sought to limit levels of engagement with China. And why is it important? The chief beneficiary of this have been, of course, the home countries of such students, but also the United States. We can bring to our country, and have brought to our country, extraordinary scholars from Asia, from Europe, today from Latin America and Africa as well, and they improve our universities. If you look at graduate education in the United States, it is

0: entirely meritocratic. That is to say, we choose absolutely the best students from wherever that you are in the world to come to study, say, physics or chemistry, biology, you name the field. And disproportionately, but not surprising, a large number of those individuals come from China, with its strong own university system, its ever-strengthening university system. And if we are not open to the best ideas and to the best talent in the world, then we will decline, without question. Isolationism is a death sentence for universities because, and this is one of the big problems of American higher education, public funding for higher education in the United States has been declining for decades on a per capita basis. And if you look at the great public universities in the United States, they have to run themselves as if they were private universities and bring in talent, not just if you're the University of Illinois, not just from Illinois, but from around the world. It actually improves the overall student body, but it also brings in talent and income, to be very blunt about it, elsewhere. At the graduate level, it simply is absolutely essential if we are to maintain our graduate programs at a high level.
1: What would be then the biggest pressure or the attack or the biggest reason behind what you call the war on higher education?
0: We today at Harvard have more Chinese students this year than we have ever had. It's more this year than last year. It may be down next year because fewer applications coming because of the anti-foreign attitude or rhetoric, shall we say, of some people in the administration. The cases of Suaweda or, you know, so-called spying are so few and mostly not true that it is an enormous mistake to paint either any one country or any one group of individuals as threats to American security. We gain so much more by bringing the best of the world to the United States. And, you know, China is home to more of the best human capital than any country in the world.
1: Some people have been saying, and this probably is has affected policy, is that, look, the Chinese students will come here and learn the best of the best in every field, especially those sensitive high technology, frontier technology, which will be brought home to sharpen China's competitiveness, China's research and development abilities, which we will, in the end, be used to rival the capabilities of the United States, hence the restrictions necessary. How do you look at that?
0: Well, first of all, you're not going to be, the kind of restrictions and sanctions that the Americans have only encouraged greater innovation within China. And you can look at the case of Huawei. I have several business cases on Huawei about how it suffered several near-death experiences, most recently at the hands of American sanctions, and it has rebounded and reorganized itself to be once again a great global leader in technology, despite such sanctions. There is no such thing as winning a war for educational excellence or for the domination of semiconductors. You name the field. We are in a world of that is basically largely open source, as it were. Technology will flow across borders. It's not a matter of nationalism. And if universities that are not seeking the best talent from anywhere, you know, the Americans, for example, have criticized China's 1,000 Talents program for trying to bring to China actually many thousands of the world's best researchers. Well, every university should have a 1,000 Talents program. I would steal faculty members from anywhere I could, from Berkeley, from Stanford, from Chicago, from Berlin. And today, an American university that is not thinking of recruiting senior faculty members, for example, in the future from Tsinghua, Beida, Shihudashui, Westlake University or others, is actually not thinking boldly enough. This is a world of both cooperation and competition, and it's competition for talent that keeps us all strong.
1: Is that potentially a reason how Chinese universities actually have been able to grow extremely rapidly? Because we have been learning and taking the best and, through exchange, through cooperation, not just one way, but really the remarkable rise and very rapid rise of Chinese universities. For instance, in the Nature Index 2025 research leaders, Chinese universities claim 9 of the 10 top spots. And the authors noted that this reflects a rapid rise in Chinese research activity over the past decade. In 2020, just 4 Chinese universities made the top 10. In 2016, only one did. So, in a matter of less than 10 years, China's ranking increased from only one in top 10 to 9 out of top 10. Of course, don't want to be complacent. There's still a lot of work to be done. But what is your understanding of what made Chinese
0: Well,
1: university grow so fast?
0: you remember which university was the number one university in that ranking?
1: Oh,
0: Harvard, number
1: Harvard,
0: one.
1: Harvard.
0: We're number one, but everyone else is Chinese, and then comes MIT around number 10 or 11. So it shows you the shifting nature of investment and talent in higher education, the commitment. If the Americans are disinvesting, China is investing more than ever. It reflects a dedication to research and publication in certain journals.
1: The reason why a lot of opposition, a lot of pressure on this kind of exchanges also come from the frustration of, a lot of American people who have not benefited, or they don't think, they can't feel the benefits, the changes that in that had that this kind of exchange has brought to them. For instance, people would talk about the loss of manufacturing jobs, the closure of American factories, the trade imbalances. So, again, how is this closer economic relation, a closer academic relationship, is going to impact these people today and in the future?
0: First of all, yeah, of course, manufacturing jobs have been lost to not just to China, first to Japan, then to Korea, then in large numbers to China, later to Vietnam. There's a major shift, of course, from in the United States from being a manufacturing country to being a country extraordinary in services and beyond. It's not true that there's massive unpopularity for having Chinese students in the United States. Tones in international relationship get set at the top. In 2016, 60 to 70% of Americans had a very positive view of China. By the end of the first Trump administration, it was 80% negative. And that tone was set at the top by President Trump, with his first trade war. Very unsuccessful war, just like the second, and set by growing fears by others as well, mostly on the geopolitical front, not so much on the economic or business front, not about bringing jobs back from China, which is a mythical category of options. But if leadership really matters.
1: How do you look at the trajectory of this relationship? Are there changes in the air, perhaps, the administration, the Trump administration, seeing trade relationship with China slightly differently, given the development of everything from domestic politics to what's happening in the Middle East?
0: I do see a trajectory toward a more professional and more predictable relationship. In some sense, a lot of, there was in the Biden administration compared to the first Trump administration, it also often painted China as a potential, competitor, and in some realms a potential threat. And yet, the relationship for both sides was highly professional and increasingly predictable compared to what it had been under the first Trump administration. I think after the first year of the second Trump administration, you will begin to see a retreat from the volatility and the rapid, the tariff chaos of that first year, first and foremost, because the Supreme Court has highly limited what the president can do in the realm of tariffs. And you see increasingly signs of willingness to cooperate. The premier tier of NVIDIA AI chips now are approved for export to China. There's rules that had required one American entity, the Bureau of Industry and Security, to investigate companies with ownership ties on the so-called blacklists. That has been suspended. China has kept its word to purchase, I think it was 12 million tons of soybeans after the trade truce. But of course, it wouldn't have had to do that if the normal economic relationship that had existed beforehand had been allowed to continue. It was the American side that started this trade war, and it is the American side that now has to retreat from it. But I do see there's a greater sense in the administration to try to stabilize the relationship. It's not as if the United States is without problems elsewhere, after all.
1: The concerns among some people, among some politicians and some ordinary citizens is about security, you know, because of all the connectivity. You know, I'm just relaying what they're talking about. So is there a way to conduct technological collaboration while containing the potential fallout in terms of security? Because nowadays it is true, everything is, you know, interconnected. And honestly, the other way around, it's also true. Everybody using an Apple phone is potentially exposed to security concerns from the outside. Yeah. So absolutely. Have you thought about that? How can these kind of concerns be contained? How can these kind of potential risks be contained while the benefits be reaped?
0: That's an excellent, excellent question. And it is something, you know, you saw this in the debate over TikTok in the United States, and that personal information might go back to China through TikTok, which does not appear to be the case, but nevertheless was a fear by many. You know, I don't know why we're more fearful of TikTok than we should be of Facebook or of Google or of any of these. I don't trust any of these people, but we have to deal with them, you know, in terms of personal information.
1: Well, the ideological difference, right? The ideological difference is a given.
0: But you know, let's be frank. You know, there's certainly a possibility that electronic products, and there are so many from China, might have some capacity. This was a big debate in the Huawei case when the Huawei was trying to get into the United States, that they had some backdoor of their technology. But you know, the Americans, the American government, but also American companies, are very good at cybersecurity. They're very good. They're actually the best at cyber espionage. There have to be means of vetting the technology, making sure that there are controls over it, so that why should the world know, Liu Xin, if you run through a red light in Beijing when you're driving? The Chinese government may know, but the rest of the world doesn't need to know this. The fear can get in the way of progress. There are certainly workarounds for any of these concerns, but it reflects more than anything else the paranoia of both sides. So if you look at the future of managing trade and investment relations, any future deals basically rely on rebuilding trust between both sides.
1: Looking forward, however, China is determined to hold on to its plan, and it's laid the kind of blueprint for the next 5 years, which is the, you know, 15th five-year plan. Yep. Altogether, six areas, 109 major projects covering six areas, new quality productive forces, basically, you know, the most futuristic advanced productivity and the infrastructure modernization, public well-being, including higher education, green and low carbon transition, food and energy security, so on and so forth. So a lot of these projects, when China named these projects, that means we will build them, we'll work on them, and according to the record, pretty much we will have them done by the end of the 5 years. That's just how we do things. How much opportunity is there for the United States, you know, to tap into these projects, and what kind of loss would it be if, you know, trust is not built back fast enough between the two sides.
0: Well, the sad thing is you should try to compare different plans. Compare the Made in China 2025 plan to the Trump administration's 2025 project 2025. The first one out of Beijing was forward-looking with agendas just like the new five-year plan around technological upgrading, strategic industries, robotics, green energy, aerospace equipment, medical devices, and all of that. And the Trump Project 2025 plan was backward-looking, with a looking to address political issues of identity politics and so on. Very, sad way. Planning backward is not a way into the future. However, I should say in the 15th five-year plan, there are enormous areas of potential cooperation between our two countries in climate, in energy, in sustainability. For example, in power generation, the United States is suffering now, but will suffer a great deal more in power generation in modernizing its power grid. In the US, there are, I think, at the moment, less than eight large-scale transformer manufacturers. They meet only 20% of domestic demand. And China controls 60% of global transformer production capacity. There's an enormous opportunity for China to contribute to grid modernization in the United States. And we should not think of this as something, maybe the Americans should be embarrassed by having fallen behind on this. And yet it's an opportunity to take advantage of what rapidly developing countries do. They sometimes leapfrog over others in new technologies and take things to another level. Electric vehicles is an area in which China has done that.
1: Looking ahead from the grassroots level, let's not talk about the politicians' level, the political level. From the grassroots, you're in Shanghai. How has this latest trip engaging with your Chinese counterparts, engaging with the Chinese people, the student, the faculty? What is the feeling you are getting? Does it give you more hope, or does it give you slight more worry that this period of the rebuilding trust is going to be long, or there is always hope there?
0: It gives me more hope. I mean, we had a meeting in Beijing, which we convened with senior leaders from major Chinese universities, but bringing in the American joint venture universities, other international joint venture universities, the office heads of all of the American universities in China, each of us with the task of coming up with new ways, not just of keeping things steady state, but of advancing our cooperation, student to student, faculty to faculty, and research projects. I think it's important to continue to try to innovate in this area, because if you leave it to steady state and if you leave the academic decisions to political leaders or bureaucrats who are always afraid of making a mistake, you will fall behind. And our Chinese counterparts, just like the leaders of Harvard and other great American universities, really know that the future is in cooperation if there is to be a happy future between our two countries on the educational front. And so I have found extraordinary cooperation here in China.
1: One last thing, if I may, and I'm personally very curious about it. How willing are American young people to come to China to study? What has to happen for more American young, people to come to China to study in universities?
0: Well, I think a lot of things have to happen, and less insular thinking in the United States. But what killed American university students studying in China was COVID. It's just not possible to come. And the tragedy is it has never rebounded from COVID because after COVID, the political relationship becomes more
1: Right.
0: difficult. It becomes more difficult, actually, first for Chinese universities to cooperate and then for American universities to cooperate. So that's a problem. But let me give you an example from my own experience. This year, teaching three large courses at Harvard about China. One of them is a kind of a 中国同史, a general history of China with a colleague looking at enduring issues of Chinese history. Another one is a large class on the United States and China, the history and present nature of our relationship. And a third one in the Harvard Business School on doing business with China. These are more popular this year than they have ever been because of the interest in China, just to my surprise, but to my happiness. And this last summer, we sent more Harvard students to China than we have in memory, even before COVID. Somewhere between 300 and 400 Harvard students went to China. We have a large internship program with Chinese companies and NGOs. We started a new summer school taught by Harvard faculty in Shanghai with Fudan University. We had maybe 180 Harvard undergraduates go to China to teach in high schools in China. We have a new language program in Taipei. We have, we are expanding significantly what we're doing in China because we believe that for the long-term future of our own university, that this is really important. And the students, as there are many more applicants for any of these positions by the students than we have places.
1: Great. I'm really happy to hear that. That's really encouraging. And shall I add, you don't have to go to Harvard to come to China. You don't have to go to university to come to China either. You can just hop on a plane, make a transit. The visa is much simpler nowadays. So thank you so much, Professor William Kirby. I won't hold you longer. It's been a great
0: Thank you so
1: pleasure.
0: much, Dish. It's been my great pleasure talking to you. Thank you.
1: Thank you. Thank you.
2: As cargo ships haul goods across the Pacific, the sky above moves something equally valuable: people. In 2019, daily passenger flights averaged 165 between China and the US. That's one takeoff every 9 minutes. After a quieter stretch, China-US direct flights have steadily rebounded since 2023. Weekly services more than doubled in just 1 year, and more routes are returning. Beyond business people and leisure travelers, students also stand out. More than 3 million Chinese students have studied in the US since the late 1970s. That's more than the entire population of Chicago, America's third largest city. In 2023, Chinese President Xi Jinping announced a new plan to invite 50,000 young Americans to China over 5 years. The exchanges have also played out on courts, fields, and arenas. In the US, the most watched league is the NFL. But in China, the NBA steals the spotlight. Over half of Chinese internet users watch NBA games, more than double the share in the US. Meanwhile, Chinese martial arts are also striking its way across all 50 American states. Today, more than 3.9 million people in the US practice wushu, supported by nearly 16,000 training schools across the country. Museums have also shown. Take the Terracotta Warriors as an example. They've marched into the Bowers Museum 3 times, and their show at the Minneapolis Institute of Art became one of the museum's most popular exhibitions in over 20 years. Whether the exchanges are via the seas or the skies, the Pacific is more a dialogue than a divide.
1: With that, we come to the end of this edition of The Point with me, Li Xin. As usual, you can follow me on Facebook, X, and YouTube using the handle Li Xin in Beijing. Make sure you subscribe to our YouTube channel. On behalf of the whole team, thank you for watching. You've got The Point.
3: 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From our headquarters in Beijing and production centers in Washington, Nairobi, and London, China Global Television Network. 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
4: Making sense of the overwhelming wave of information means cutting through the noise to shine a light on the heart of the story and making room for new perspectives. True understanding means the ability to see events from more than one side. I'm Liu Xin, and this is The Point.

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1: Hello and thanks so much for joining us on Global Watch. I'm Dong Shi.
2: I'm Xiao Yang. Our top stories this hour.
1: Chinese Foreign Minister Wang Yi calls for global governance reform and the promotion of multilateral values.
2: The U.S. and Iran reportedly reached an agreement to extend their ceasefire, but Iranian media says the document has not been finalized.
1: Public concerns rise in Japan and the Philippines after the two nations agree to discuss an intelligence sharing pact.
2: And the WHO chief calls for more funding to fight an Ebola outbreak in the Democratic Republic of the Congo.
1: At the top of our broadcast today, Chinese Foreign Minister Wang Yi has put forward 9 proposals to advance global governance reform at the United Nations headquarters in New York. Wang attended a meeting of the Group of Friends of Global Governance, an initiative launched by China last year to deepen cooperation on major global governance issues. Over 40 nations are the founding members, including Cuba, Iran, Kenya, and Kazakhstan. Wang's proposals include advancing UN reform to make the world body more efficient and the Security Council more authoritative and capable. Our Mitch McCann reports from New York.
3: China's Foreign Minister Wang Yi told the Group of Friends of Global Governance on Thursday that the world faces a situation that's both turbulent and fluid, but expressed optimism that the group could bring about meaningful change, saying it now has more than 60 members.
4: Reforming and improving global governance is a task that history has given to our generation. We must remain confident and make remitting efforts.
3: The group was founded by China in 2025 with the goal of planning reforms and improvements to global governance to ensure the multilateral system is more responsive to a multipolar world. At Thursday's meeting in New York, Wang Yi put forward 9 proposals for global governance reform, including improving the effectiveness of the Security Council, deepening reform of the global economic system, establishing rules governing AI, and improving the overall efficiency of the United Nations.
4: Though not perfect, the UN remains the most authoritative platform for global governance. The purpose of reform is to strengthen, not weaken, the UN. We should uphold the leading role of member states and ensure fairness, inclusiveness, and transparency.
3: Representing the UN itself was Deputy Secretary General Amina J. Mohammed, who said the UN must reflect the weight of the 21st century, adding that multilateralism hadn't let the world down, multilateralism had been let down. She said it was important for the UN's most powerful nations to be heard.
5: It is manifestly in the interests of all those who hold the most power to be on the front lines of reform and not on the sidelines. Legitimacy is the foundation on which power rests. When the foundation goes, the power that sits on this does not last. Reform takes courage.
3: Meanwhile, the Group of Friends of Global Governance also heard from the Foreign Minister of Cuba, who used the opportunity to condemn the United States over reported threats toward his country, saying it was important to firmly reject unilateralism and support peace.
6: The threat of the use of force against Cuba by the world's greatest military nuclear power is coupled with the suffocating tightening of economic, commercial, and financial blockade against our country, exacerbated by an oil embargo equivalent to a naval blockade.
3: Mitch McCann, CGTN, at the United Nations in New York.
2: The Group of Friends Global Governance was officially established at the UN headquarters in New York in December last year. Membership has since expanded to more than 60 countries, and they've reached a consensus on 5 key points regarding global governance.
1: And this includes supporting the democratization of international relations. All countries, regardless of size, strength, or wealth, have the right to choose their own social systems and development paths and to participate, decide, and benefit equally in global governance. All members of the group call for upholding the purposes and principles of the UN Charter, ensuring the equal application of international law and international rules, and opposing double standards and coercion. Well, they support safeguarding the central role of the UN, practicing multilateralism, strengthening multilateral mechanisms, and opposing unilateralism and power politics. They also support reforming and improving global governance and narrowing the North-South divide to ensure that all countries share the benefits of development and that no country is left behind. The group members call for addressing the most pressing challenges facing the international community through concrete actions and practical results to ensure global governance meets the needs of the times and the people. And many countries have expressed support for the Global Governance Initiative. They say the initiative reinforces the central role of the United Nations, puts multilateralism at the center, and advocates for the Global South.
7: Pakistan deeply values China's role as a stabilizing force in international affairs and appreciates its consistent support for the sovereignty, development, and prosperity of developing nations. The initiative seeks to reform and improve, not replace the existing international system. It reinforces the centrality of the United Nations while advocating greater representation and voice for the Global South in global decision-making processes. Pakistan fully supports this initiative.
8: We think it is very important because it's dealing with multilateral issues, making sure that multilateralism is at the center of global governance and inclusivity as well in terms of financial architecture, in terms of making sure that there is respect amongst civilizations and everybody is included on the table. It's the most important initiative during this time when multilateralism is being challenged.
2: In the latest from the Middle East, Axios News reports that the U.S. and Iran have reached an agreement on a memorandum of understanding to extend their ceasefire by 60 days. U.S. President Donald Trump still needs to give final approval. Trump warned on Thursday that military action remains an option if talks fail to produce a favorable outcome. Nick Harper tells us more.
9: Axios saying that there is now an agreement for a 60-day memorandum of understanding. During that 60-day period, the ceasefire would be extended and the real negotiations would begin. But there are a number of starting points for those rounds of negotiations. We're hearing from Axios that already...

0: Iran has committed not to pursue a nuclear weapon. But importantly, in order to get to that round of negotiations, Axios is saying that Donald Trump still needs to sign off on this. He has reportedly been briefed on the matter, but he apparently needs a couple of days to think about it, according to that reporting coming from two US officials who are not named. A number of other things that would be included during that 60-day period: the Strait of Hormuz would be reopened and it would be unrestricted, so Iran would not be imposing any tolls on any of the boats. They would also need to remove the mines that are in the strait during a 30-day period. And on top of that, the United States naval blockade against Iranian ports would be lifted gradually during the course of that 60 days. And when we get to the point that that 60-day window begins, we would see negotiations begin in earnest on many of the thorny issues, including, in particular, what would happen to the enriched uranium that Iran wants and that Washington wants it to hand over.
1: Iran's Tasnim News Agency reports, however, that the text of the proposed memorandum of understanding between Iran and the U.S. has not yet been finalized. Citing a source close to Iran's negotiating team, Tasnim says Tehran will officially notify Pakistani mediators and make the matter public once the agreement is finalized.
2: Meantime, Tasnim News also reports that air defenses were activated Thursday night in the southern province of Bushehr and city, and cites an Iranian military source saying a U.S. drone was intercepted. The U.S. military has denied that claim, saying no U.S. aircraft were shut down and all U.S. air assets are accounted for.
1: Iran's Islamic Revolutionary Guard Corps, the IRGC, says it maintains control over the Strait of Hormuz with full power, warning that any disruption will be met with decisive response. The IRGC says it allowed 26 vessels, including oil tankers and commercial ships, to cross the strait over the past 24 hours. Iran says it has rejected ships that attempted to pass through without authorization. U.S. Treasury Secretary Scott Bessent says he has spoken with Oman's ambassador. He says Oman has assured the U.S. that it has no plans to impose tolls on the Strait of Hormuz. Bessent says Oman is well aware that the U.S. Treasury will aggressively target any actors facilitating tolls on the strait.
2: Our correspondent Deseppe Seremi spoke with former IRGC Commander-in-Chief Mohsen Rezaei. He says the U.S. and Israel are attempting to redraw the map of the Middle East and explains why he believes Iran is the main barrier to those plans.
3: The Trump and Netanyahu doctrines are, in essence, a shared doctrine. It posits that if they are to impose a new order on the region, Iran must inevitably be brought down. With Iran present in West Asia and the Middle East, it is impossible for them to redraw the map of the Middle East. This is something Netanyahu has stated repeatedly, that he seeks to change the map of the Middle East. Therefore, the American and Netanyahu doctrines have been aligned. As long as Iran remains, none of their desired new orders will be realized. Thus, when they began with Gaza, Lebanon, and Syria, they were saying that the ultimate pinnacle for changing the map of the Middle East is capturing Iran. Their second reason is the issue of oil and gas in this region. If the U.S. and Israel could take Iran, they would dominate all the oil and gas reserves of Iran, the Persian Gulf, Central Asia, and the Caucasus. This is exactly what Mr. Trump did in Venezuela. Why did he go there? He went for the oil. Therefore, there are two issues in West Asia, oil and land. Israel is seeking land, meaning they want to take southern Syria, southern Lebanon, and parts of Jordan and Iraq. Mr. Trump, however, is pursuing oil. That has been their common ground. Consequently, one issue is economic and the other is geopolitical. Now, we have proven that you cannot do this. The region itself must form a union. We can collectively establish global security and peace in a fair and equitable manner.
1: Israel has launched strikes on southern Lebanon, killing at least 16 people and wounding dozens. The attack comes ahead of a planned meeting between Lebanese and Israeli officials in the U.S. Associated Press correspondent Karim Chahayeb reports.
2: So
4: so Lebanon woke up to very

0: Very intense strikes in the coastal city of Tyre in the south. This is Lebanon's fourth largest city. Eight buildings were destroyed, but there were Israeli drone strikes that struck other parts of southern Lebanon, including an apartment in Sidon. And among the killed were at least five women and children, according to the Lebanese health ministry. However, there was a strike just south of Beirut, not far from the airport in an area called Shuwaifit, striking an apartment. Now, this strike came without warning. We don't know who the intended target was, but usually when Israel strikes without warning, they're usually going after Hezbollah or IRGC official or something along the lines of that. This has obviously brought a lot of concern to Lebanon. The past couple of days have been the most violent since a nominal ceasefire came to effect on April 17th. And of course, this comes a day before direct talks between Lebanon and Israel continue in Washington. And for the first time, this will include military officials. And at the same time, Israeli soldiers are pushing deeper into southern Lebanon. They have crossed the Litani River into some villages where they are clashing with Hezbollah. So this is a massive escalation after weeks of relative calm compared to the war from March to mid-April.
1: A report from Nikkei says that calculations by Goldman Sachs show global crude inventories could fall below the level equivalent to 100 days of demand by the end of this month. The report says only a few tankers are able to pass through the Strait of Hormuz each day, removing more than 10 million barrels from daily global crude supply. An EU oil coordination report also warns that disruptions in the Strait of Hormuz are affecting crude and major oil product shipments. It says market supply is expected to become increasingly tight, with jet fuel particularly hit hard if conditions do not improve in the coming weeks. While no actual supply cuts have reached consumers yet, the EU says it will keep monitoring crude supply security and stand ready to coordinate a response.
2: In the U.S. state of California, people are feeling the impacts of the disruption in the Middle East. Oil prices in the state have surged because of its dependence on crude imports. Edith Tianshan reports.
3: A final shipment of crude from the Middle East has arrived at the port of Long Beach, a key entry point for California's fuel supply. At a time when the state remains heavily dependent on foreign oil, importing roughly three-quarters of its crude, and domestic production continues a decade-long decline.
4: I commute a lot, so I'm paying like $30 more in the prices that I used to pay. So it's really taking a toll on my wallet, and it's not a good look for the economy. I think this is just the beginning. I honestly think it's going to get worse, and we're just seeing the beginnings of this. And yeah, I think we're heading into a crisis.
3: Energy analysts say the disruption highlights California's vulnerability, but they caution that short-term price spikes are unlikely to trigger major shifts in long-term investment decisions by U.S. producers.
5: I think they will try to hedge more of their forward production, which just means locking in higher sale prices now while prices are high. The second thing they'll probably do is do some fracking of wells that have been drilled but not yet fracked, because this is a good time to bring new production online. The one thing where I think they probably won't make big decisions because of this price spike is changing their capital investment programs. They really look at long multi-year timeframes and what they call their price decks in order to make that big billions of dollars decision making. And they're not going to let a short-term blip like this change the plans.
3: The concern, analysts say, is how sustained disruptions could eventually translate into higher fuel prices and reduced demand during the peak travel season.
6: And if prices continue to rise and the strait remains closed, then I would start to believe that it will impact more American summer travel plans, especially if the national average reaches a new all-time record, which is just 60 cents a gallon away from today.
3: California's exposure goes beyond short-term price swings. As this latest disruption shows, the question is not just what happens at the pump in the coming weeks, but how resilient California can remain in a global energy system increasingly shaped by instability. It is Tianshan, CGTN, Los Angeles.
1: We're heading for a short break now. When we come back on Global Watch, public concerns rise in Japan and the Philippines after the two nations agree to discuss an intelligence sharing pact.
2: And the 23rd Shangri-La Dialogue, Asia's premier defense summit, opens in Singapore.

A vast land of 1.4 billion people. The world's second largest economy. Home to stories of the unexpected, the unimaginable,

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1: Welcome back to Global Watch. Japanese Prime Minister Sanae Takaichi and Philippine President Ferdinand Marcos Jr. have held talks in Tokyo as the two nations seek closer cooperation in defense and security. This move has sparked public concern in both countries, with people citing growing regional instability and security risks. Najib Al-Khash reports from Tokyo.
2: Transfer of the Japanese Abukuma class destroyer escort vessels to the Philippines military was only made possible after the Japanese cabinet lifted a decades-old ban on exporting lethal weapons in April, reversing the nation's post-World War II policy. The move allows for it to sell weapons to more than a dozen countries. Many in Japan oppose the policy reversal. We actually witnessed demonstrations opposing this deal in front of both the House of Councilors as well as near the State Guest Palace in Tokyo where the announcement was made.
3: Our constitution clearly states that Japan renounces armament and war. But Takaichi says none of that matters to her, even calling such ideas too naive. I can't believe someone like that became prime minister. This is absolutely unacceptable.
4: The purchase of missiles and other war armaments is the number one priority in the agenda between the two state leaders. And we do not want to be dragged into a war that is not of our own making. We know that both the Japanese and the Filipino peoples will be severely affected by this decision of the two governments to knock on the doors of war here in Asia Pacific.
2: Japanese Prime Minister Sanae Takaichi also confirmed that the two governments will begin formal negotiations to establish GSOMIA, which is an acronym for General Security of Military Information Agreement between the two countries. Najib Al-Khash, CGTN, Tokyo.
5: Russia says a planned U.S. deployment of the Typhon intermediate-range missile system in Japan threatens its national security interests and stability in the Asia-Pacific region.
6: We have repeatedly drawn Tokyo's attention to the fact that providing Japanese territory to the United States for the deployment of intermediate-range and shorter-range missile systems, whether temporary,rotational or permanent, would be seen by us as having a seriously negative impact on stability and security in the Asia-Pacific region. It would also pose a direct threat to Russia's far eastern borders. We have repeatedly warned Japan against making such decisions. We will inevitably view them as deliberate hostile acts that disregard the national interests of the Russian Federation.
5: A Russian Security Council Secretary Sergei Shoigu also voiced concern over what he called Japan's gradual remilitarization. Speaking at an international security forum in Moscow, Shoigu said Japan is moving further away from the obligations it accepted after World War II. He said Tokyo has been steadily expanding its military capabilities, including acquiring medium and short-range missile systems.Shoigu also warned that the idea of forming what he described as an Asian NATO is a serious concern for Russia. He said Moscow will continue to monitor regional security developments and opposes any possible emergence of nuclear weapons in the Asia-Pacific region.
1: The Chinese Foreign Ministry has expressed concern after the Japanese parliament enacted a law to establish a National Intelligence Council.Chaired by Japan's Prime Minister, this council will have a National Intelligence Bureau as its operational arm, consolidating the country's fragmented intelligence functions under a single command. Spokesperson Ma Ning says this move has sparked controversy and skepticism both inside and outside Japan.
7: Historically, Japanese intelligence agencies helped lay the groundwork for Japan's militarism and its wars of aggression.And committed innumerable crimes against neighboring Asian countries and the Japanese people. Japanese leaders should learn lessons from history and act prudently.
1: China's defense ministry has also

0: urged the international community to confront Japan's neo-militarism push. A spokesperson for the ministry says Japan's remilitarization is gathering speed, causing inevitable concerns and alarming many countries. He calls on the international community to see through Japan's deceptive diplomacy and victim portrait and work together to contain Japan's neo-militarism to safeguard peace and stability.
1: Japan has seen sharp hikes in its defense budget, developed and deployed offensive weapons, eased restrictions on exporting lethal weapons, pushed to revise the pacifist constitution, clamored to be a war-capable nation, and even touted abandoning the three non-nuclear principles. If these actions are still labeled as exclusively defense-oriented, then there would be no such word as offensive in the dictionary.
2: Let's talk about all of this with Xia Lu, Associate Professor at the School of Marxism Studies at Renmin University of China. Professor Xia, do you see these moves as Japan continuing to relax its restrictions on arms exports? And how do you assess the risks from these moves to the security landscape of Northeast Asia and the broader Asia Pacific?
3: Thank you very much for the question. Well, actually, Japan's relaxation of the arm exportation will bring potential risks to the security landscape in the Northeast Asia and also the Pacific. By exporting the advanced weapon to specific regions and countries, this country, Japan, has already broken the regional military balance, and it will also trigger a regional arms race in the future. In terms of the alliance binding, we also know that Japan has a lot of cooperation with countries like US, UK, Australia, and other countries in this kind of region. And they will strengthen the equipment interoperational, and also they will build a coordinated defense network. That thing will also compress the space for the multilateral dialogue in this region, Asia-Pacific region, and exacerbate the risk of camp confrontation. So my opinion is that this kind of behavior, the relaxation of the arm exportation will improve the military industry, will reshape the ability to conduct the military operation, and it will lay down the long-term instability for the future.
0: Professor Xia, Japan's neighbors have voiced concerns, and one criticism we often hear is that Japan has never truly faced up to and reflected on its war past. So do you think its actions today will impact the post-war regional order?
3: Yes, I agree with that. I agree with that. Actually, Japan's action, this behavior, it has already shown that this country has not truly faced up to the history and also has not reflected on the military's history. The post-war international order actually clearly requires this country, Japan, to be demilitarized. And the Potsdam Proclamation and also Japan's own peace constitution right after the war have also strict constraint on the military development. However, this country already broken a lot of kind of principle, and it will already shake the position of the peaceful country of itself. So this kind of behavior is disregard to the historical justice, and it is already an injury to the feeling of neighboring countries. So in my opinion is that it will pose a greater threat to the region, not only this region, but also the rest of the world.
2: These alarming moves by Japan have drawn criticism and, of course, attention from its neighbors in the region. What do you think can they do, both their neighboring countries and members of the international community, to uphold peace, stability and security in the Asia Pacific?
3: Well, I think the countries and the region in the Asia-Pacific region, they should work together in the following at least three points. First of all, the countries and the regions in the Asia-Pacific region, they should strengthen a multilateral dialogue mechanism. Through this kind of East Asia Summit and also Southeast Asian Association, the regional forum, they should strengthen communication and coordination to promote the establishment of the regional disarmament, and also they should respect the history. And secondly, to promote arms control and the disarmament process institutionally. Last but not least, I think these countries, in the Asia-Pacific region, they should strengthen the public opinion guidance They should reveal the true intention of this country, Japan's military expansion, to the international community and build consensus on safeguarding peace. At the same time, neighboring country, I think the neighboring country should also appropriately enhance their own military, capability to balance Japan's military move. So we should say something, but more importantly, we should also do something.
2: Professor Xiao, we appreciate your expertise and analysis as always. Thanks so much for joining us today.
0: The 2026 Shangri-La Dialogue, which is Asia's largest multilateral defense and security forum, opens today in Singapore. A Chinese delegation from the People's Liberation Army National Defense University will attend. For more on the agenda and the key issues likely to dominate this year's discussions, let's go to our reporter Zhao Yunfei, who's live for us in Singapore. Yunfei, so tell us more.
4: Well, Zhaoyan and Zhong Shi here. I'm at the Shangri-La Hotel, and behind me you can see that's the venue of the Shangri-La Dialogue. The preparation is underway as the dialogue will begin on Friday evening. Well, this is really a well-known forum, as you mentioned. It's a gathering of government officials, especially military officials and military experts, security experts around the region. This is a dialogue around the security situation in Asia. However, somehow it's also connected to the entire world. The reason why there are so many attendants over here is just because now the global security order is under challenge, especially given the situation in the Middle East as well as the security situation in Europe. While Asian community remain relatively peaceful, despite the fact that there is the coalition of Japan and Philippines provocation over the maritime issues. So certainly there should be dialogue and conversation among the of this. Now tonight we are expecting to see the keynote speech delivered by Tô Lâm, president of Vietnam. He's also the general secretary of the Central Committee of the Communist Party of Vietnam. And China and Vietnam has held a good relationship from maritime cooperation. There's a lot of things underway in terms of fishing. So we're expecting to see how the president is going to deliver his keynote speech tonight. Also attending the event, there are U.S. Secretary of War Pete Hegseth. In addition to government officials, we have seen on the speakers list, there is Secretary General of ASEAN and Secretary General of the Shanghai Cooperation Organization. The Chinese also China also sent its delegation. The head of the delegation is Major General Meng Xiangqing. He is the professor of National Defense University. If we see the list of the Chinese delegation, we can see a lot of scholars and experts on the, including the PLA Academy of Military Sciences. There's also the experts from academies of PLA naval universities. So certainly this is a design that really fits the agenda setting of the Shangri-La Dialogue. Among the agenda, there are strategic landscape to maritime security order. One of the highlights on the agenda setting is there's a simultaneous session called Managing Threats to Strategic Stability. Well, strategic stability is a term that sounds really familiar to the American audience as well as the Chinese audience, because the United States is China, and China have just readjusted their relationship as a constructive relationship of strategic stability. What does it mean, and how will the two major countries will show their wisdom of maintaining their relationship and further bringing more stability to the entire world will be highly watched from here at the Shangri-La Dialogue. As Chinese Defense Ministry says that China attaches great importance to military cooperation, and China hopes that this is an opportunity to further deepen understanding among parties and further strengthen collaboration. Now back to you.
0: Yunfei, thank you so much. And we'll certainly be keeping a close eye on the forum over the next few days. Zhao Yunfei in Singapore.
2: 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The WHO chief calls for more funding to fight an Ebola outbreak in the Democratic Republic of the Congo.
0: And U.S. first quarter GDP is revised down to 1.6% as inflation continues to rise.
5: images may appear to be identical, but looks can be deceiving. The difference is not always obvious. It has to be discovered. There are always different sides to a story. We put the focus on the details. To see more, to understand better. CGTN. See the difference.
0: We continue in the Democratic Republic of the Congo, where more than 1,000 suspected Ebola cases have been reported. 129 cases have been confirmed, including 18 deaths. There are also over 240 suspected deaths. World Health Organization Chief Tedros Adhanom Ghebreyesus arrived in the country's capital, Kinshasa, on Thursday to coordinate the response. He says insecurity and food shortages are complicating efforts and called for a stop to hostilities. He also urged more international funding, saying only about a third of the required support has been received. Several neighboring countries have closed their borders with the DR Congo. Traders and residents in the city of Bunia are concerned that the outbreak is disrupting trade. Crystal Onkeo reports.
6: Rwanda has closed its Rubavu, Gisenyi and Rusizi border crossings, linking Bukavu in South Kivu province and Goma in North Kivu province, while Uganda has closed its entire border with the DRC. Meanwhile, the Congolese government has introduced tighter health controls around Goma. Now traders in Bunia are concerned about the implication of these restrictions to their business and daily survival. Dorcas, a Ugandan maize flour seller at Bunia Central Market, is very worried.
7: This is my last stock. I do not know where I am going to restock. In any case, the government must find a solution for us from this disease, this virus that is bringing us all chaos.
6: Others say they've been forced to rely on Ugandan intermediaries for the survival of their businesses.
8: We cannot do our business like before. We are forced to send money to Uganda so that someone buys for you and sends it to you at exorbitant prices, and we are not satisfied. The authorities must find a solution for the population of Bunia. We risk becoming thieves and criminals if we cannot do business.
6: At the University of Bunia, law faculty official Lolo Bithum said restrictions on flights and trade routes risked isolating the city economically. Eastern DRC heavily relies on trade with Uganda and Rwanda for essential goods.
9: Suspending flights tends to isolate the city. If we also manage to suspend road transport, we will be in a very complicated situation. There are sellers who are almost out of stock. We are also learning that Uganda has closed its border with the DRC. This puts us in a situation where the city risks being smothered, and we will have no way to be supplied by other routes, which is very complicated for survival.
6: Traders in the region are urging authorities to intervene in order to prevent severe shortages and a business collapse in Bunia. Crystal Onkeo, CGTN.
2: And in Laos, rescue divers are still searching for two people trapped in a flooded cave. Rescuers have already found five out of the seven villagers. Their next challenge is to safely guide their survivors out of the cave. CNN's Will Ripley reports.
10: For the first time since floodwaters trapped them hundreds of feet underground, Lao villagers send emotional video messages to their families. Don't worry, Mom and Dad, I'm still strong. I'll be able to go home soon, he says. Don't worry, Mom, the rescue team has reached us now. We're safe. Officials say they came to this cave hunting for gold and almost lost their lives. These five have been found so far, but two are still missing. The important thing is that you're alive. It's okay, it's okay. You've done really well. Don't cry, a rescue diver says. Monsoon rains flooded these tunnels, trapping the men in total darkness. They lost track of time, telling rescuers they thought 18 days had passed, when officials say it was only seven. Now they're finally getting food and fresh water, as rescuers coordinate a daunting and dangerous operation to bring them back to safety. It took us about 3 hours to get in here, this rescuer says, as his team stops for a food break inside the cave. Right now, they're setting up the pump system to remove the water as quickly as possible, he adds. New video from inside

0: cave shows just how remote the survivors are. The route to get them involves bends, crawling sections, squeeze points, and more than 800 feet of rope line. At times, rescuers navigated muddy underground streams with only their heads and shoulders above water. Crews are excavating an access route through dense, damp jungle, trying to move a larger generator closer to the cave entrance. A bigger generator could mean faster pumping, allowing the men to crawl out without having to attempt a perilous plunge through murky black water. Rescuers need to lower the water levels, keep oxygen flowing inside, and avoid sending the survivors through flooded passages unless absolutely necessary. We'll find a way to get you out, so stay calm, this Thai rescue diver tells the men. He's part of a multinational rescue team, drawing directly on lessons learned during Thailand's dramatic 2018 rescue of the Wild Boars soccer team. They survived 18 days trapped inside a flooded cave. Now, that same hard-won experience is being used in Laos. Oxygen tanks staged along the route, strict entry controls, backup divers ready if something goes wrong. Will Ripley, CNN.
1: Demonstrators in Bolivia continue to demand the resignation of President Rodrigo Paz. Anti-government protests and blockades have disrupted supply chains and blocked streets in major cities over the past month, and that's led to shortages of food, fuel, and medical supplies. Monica Machica reports from La Paz.
2: Facundo Franco, a 78-year-old taxi driver who supports two grandchildren, is exhausted. He has spent the past 5 days waiting in a gasoline line that hasn't moved.
3: There's no fuel to keep things running. We need to be able to work.
2: Critical food supplies now rely on domestic air bridges and humanitarian aid from Chile, Brazil, Peru, and Argentina. Still, shortages of meat, vegetables, and eggs have left supermarket shelves empty, while prices for basic food items have soared, some increasing as much as fourfold. Julia Ramos, a market vendor who depends on a daily income, says not having enough goods to sell has meant not having food on her own table.
4: When I try to get goods to sell, everything is expensive. Onions, fruit, the prices are through the roof.
2: David DeClaire, a restaurant owner with 10 employees who have families to feed, is seeing fewer customers with each passing day. Despite this, he has had to resort to extreme measures to secure supplies, like transporting meat via airplane to El Alto and hiding the merchandise from the blockaders.
5: We have to secure space on different transport routes since the goods arrive in El Alto just to be able to stock up. We even had to hire dump trucks to avoid drawing attention, precisely because El Alto is heavily blocked.
2: Meanwhile, President Rodrigo Paz says he wants dialogue with the sectors of society that feel isolated and has created a council to negotiate with such groups. He has also sustainably cut his own pay and that of his cabinet in a show of his commitment to the country.
6: I want to inform you that this president, together with his ministers, has taken the decision, as part of the effort and commitment to the country, to lower his salary by 50%, so that it contributes to a clear effort that Bolivia has a president and ministers who will join that effort.
2: Despite the negotiation efforts, protests against President Paz keep filling the streets and roads, often accompanied by heavy use of dynamite, further endangering the public. A month of blocked roads, fuel shortages, school shutdowns, and businesses forced to close have made life in La Paz extremely difficult and expensive for ordinary residents. For them, the end of the crisis cannot come soon enough. Monica Machicao, CGTN, La Paz.
7: And now Lincoln Humphreys is standing by with the latest business stories. Lincoln.
8: Hello, Jiayang Zhongshu. Hello, everybody. We'll start with the German Economy and Energy Minister, Katharina Rack, has visited Guangzhou on her first official visit to China. German entrepreneurs in China have expressed optimism for deeper trade ties in sectors including new materials and green energy. Zheng Songwu tells us more about the roundtable conference in Guangzhou.
9: Over the past 5 years, China-Germany trade has remained at a high level of over $200 billion, as Vice Minister of China's Ministry of Commerce, Lin Ji, said at the conference. The number of German enterprises investing in China has reached 13,000. German industry leaders believe the Guangdong, Hong Kong, Macau, Greater Bay Area is always an innovation hub.
10: I think Guangdong province, especially like the Greater Bay Area, Dongguan, Shenzhen, Guangzhou, I think these are the innovation hub of China, or actually the world. I think there's not any other place in the world where you can develop products with this speed and with this supply chain so close by. I think there's no place like the GBA anywhere.
9: German economy and energy minister Katharina Riesch said China is Germany's most important trading partner and that the bilateral trade has already reached 220 billion euros. She hoped that the bilateral trade would be further enhanced while German entrepreneurs had already made their plans.
11: Oh yeah, I mean, we have a company here in Guangzhou. We are building a new lab, especially for the new battery and new energy systems. And we continue to invest into China, for sure. So we have 40 locations in China. We have more than 4,500 experts working here. And we continue our journey since now 1991.
12: Definitely. So what we are doing at the moment is we expand our activities in our Shanghai office. Then the second one is, which we explained a little bit earlier, to create more partnerships and strategic partnerships on the raw material side. As mentioned earlier, we are the innovative guys, and that fits together with new raw materials, which then create exactly for the photonics industry or for the AI, which we all need.
13: Amid global uncertainty, German industry leaders are deepening their engagement with China, and the minister's visit sends a clear message: China and Germany choose cooperation over confrontation. And the future of the relations between our two countries lies not in protectionism, but in deeper economic cooperation. Chen Song, CGTN, Guangzhou.
8: The 2026 World Intelligence Industry Expo is underway in North China's city of Tianjin until Sunday. This year's event features one comprehensive exhibition hall and six zones covering areas including core AI technologies, embodied intelligence and smart living. There are also interactive spaces showcasing some of the latest advances in global intelligent technology. The expo also includes competitions and business forums to promote cooperation in the smart industry sector. More than 400 companies are taking part, including 28 Fortune Global 500 firms and 37 of China's top 500 enterprises. First quarter US GDP growth has been downgraded to 1.6% from an initial 2%, while annual inflation rose to 3.3%. Karina Mitchell in New York has the details.
14: Well, none of the U.S. economic data that we got during the trading session was particularly positive. Let's start with GDP. We got a second read, first quarter GDP for the period January through March. It came in softer than expected, just 1.6% growth, which is a pretty meager number, and it's off the estimate of 2% and the previous estimate of 2% as well. Now, the number was lower in part due to lower consumer spending, and businesses spent less on inventory as well. Although Scott Bessent, the U.S. Treasury Secretary, said that analysis and analysts say that the current quarter, second quarter GDP, should come in at 3.6%. Now, despite that softer quarter, we did see consumer spending rise in April, up by 0.5%, which on the surface may seem like consumers are quite resilient, but wages did not keep a pace. They came in flat for April. The estimate was to see a rise of 0.4%. And what this really shows is that consumers are now really feeling the pinch in their pocket when they come to spending on things, particularly gas prices, which are at a four-year high at the moment. Now, this data was also borne out in the PCE data, personal consumption expenditures data for April, which came out. We saw a rise of 0.4% month over month. That's slightly lower than was expected, but year over year, that number comes in at 3.8%. PCE, the core number,

0: number, when you strip out volatile food and energy, came in at 3.3%. But the headline number is the highest it's been in 3 years, since May of 2023. It's higher than the March reading of 3.5 and the February read of 2.8. So you can see inflation is trending in the wrong direction quickly. This is the first inflation report that's come out under the new Federal Reserve Chair, Kevin Warsh, and I have said he is going to have his work cut out for him, because in this inflationary environment, it is very hard for this Federal Reserve to justify cutting rates. And in fact, traders are betting that the Fed will sit out till the end of the year, and the first move that they do make will likely be to hike rates. We'll have to wait and see what happens with all of that. Now, obviously, U.S. markets not happy with this economic data, but they were boosted by the fact that there seems to be forward momentum tied to the Iran conflict, and there was a tech rally as well. So on the day, the Dow was up a fraction. The Nasdaq was the big winner, up by almost 1%, and that as Anthropic took over from OpenAI as the most valuable AI company after its latest 8-series funding round. The S&P was up by 0.6%. A quick look ahead to the Friday session in the U.S. We will get a read on retail and wholesale inventories, and we will also wrap up all the biggest stories happening during the week. Karina Mitchell, CGTN, New York.
1: That's all in business for now. I'm back at 4:15 with the whole Global Business Bulletin. Jiayang Zhongshu, back to you.
2: Lincoln, thank you so much. Well, do stay with us on Global Watch. Still ahead on our program. Multiple countries across Europe report record high temperatures this May.
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4: 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In a world in turmoil, it's easy to lose orientation. 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
3: Europe is experiencing its hottest May ever, with many countries reporting record high temperatures this month. Italy has issued its highest level heat alert for Rome, Florence, Turin, and Bologna, as forecasters expect temperatures to rise even further. The heat wave has strained power grids, triggering blackouts across Turin. In Dublin, Ireland, the record May heat wave has pushed temperatures above 30 degrees Celsius. Temperatures in Bordeaux, France, hit 37 degrees on Thursday, well above the average for May. Britain and Portugal have also reported their hottest May day on record.
2: China's annual wheat harvest is now moving north across the country. But after weeks of rain in several major farming regions, this year's harvest has turned into a nationwide race against time, with combines, truck drivers and industrial dryers working flat out to save the grain. Liu Xiaomin has this story.
5: Every summer, China's wheat harvest moves north, and following it are thousands of combine harvesters. The machines travel province by province, chasing a harvest window that only lasts a few days in each region. And this year, many started in central China's Hubei province before moving into Henan, one of China's biggest grain-producing provinces. Keeping them running has become part of the operation itself. Local governments have set up roadside service stations, mobile repair teams, and fuel discounts for drivers working through the harvest season. But this year, the biggest challenge is not the harvest. It is the rain. Weeks of wet weather left some freshly harvested wheat in Hubei with moisture levels above 40%, roughly double the normal level. At that point, the grain can quickly mold or sprout. So instead of drying naturally under the sun, much of this year's wheat is going straight into industrial drying systems. At this facility in Wuhan, giant dryers operate 24 hours a day. Some wheat goes through two drying rounds, first to stop spoilage, then again to make it safe for long-term storage. And when local drying centers run out of capacity, the grain keeps moving. Thousands of tons of wheat harvest in Hubei are now being trucked hundreds of kilometers north to Shandong province for additional drying. In Yuncheng, long lines of trucks queue outside massive drying centers now handling grain from multiple provinces.
6: I transport wheat from Hubei to Shandong. After unloading, I head straight back for another load. I'm on the road almost all the time now.
5: Further west in Sichuan province, the pressure is just as intense. Across these wheat fields, five combined harvesters move side by side almost non-stop, cutting, threshing, and loading grain in a single operation.
7: With five machines working together, we can finish harvesting all 1,000 acres in less than 5 days.
5: Just a few kilometers away, conveyor belts carry fresh grain directly into giant dryers. Locals call it harvest day, dry today.
8: As weather patterns change, improving drying capacity will become increasingly important for protecting grain quality and ensuring food security.
5: North China's Huanghuaihai region produces nearly 80% of the country's winter wheat. And this year, saving the harvest is no longer just about cutting the wheat in time. It's about moving it, drying it, and protecting it before the next rain arrives. Liu Xiaoming, CGTN.
3: China's Shenzhou 21 crew is preparing to return home after nearly 7 months in orbit. Final preparations have been completed at the Dongfeng landing site in northern China's Inner Mongolia. We get this report from CGTN's Sun Ye.
9: The Shenzhou 21 crew, Zhang Lu, Wu Fei, and Zhang Hongzhang, will soon begin their journey back to Earth. A full system drill was conducted at the Dongfeng landing site on Wednesday. Since 2021, nine Shenzhou crews have safely returned to Earth at the Dongfeng landing site. The search and rescue team says they are fully prepared for this return as well.
10: During the return, the Dongfeng landing site's average daily temperature will be slightly higher than usual, so it will be more comfortable for the taikonauts when they exit the capsule.
9: In January, the same search and rescue team recovered the uncrewed Shenzhou 20 spacecraft, which had been hit by space debris. In February, the team took part in a set of key tests involving China's new rocket and spacecraft, which will serve China's crewed lunar program, where the rescue team worked at sea.
10: The experience gained from land-based aerospace search and rescue provides important support for strengthening maritime search and rescue capabilities. Building on proven land-based mechanisms, it can help standardize coordination among sea, air, and shore forces, break down cross-domain coordination barriers, and by drawing on land-based search methods, improve models for dynamic maritime search and drift prediction, enhancing rapid target identification and precise localization in complex sea conditions.
9: Li also said that for the Shenzhou 21 crew's return, whether the return capsule lands on saline alkaline ground, in the desert, or in water, the team will be on site the moment it touches down.
11: Sun Ye, CGTN, Jiuquan Satellite Launch Center.
2: And with that, we come to the end of this edition of Global Watch on CGTN. I'm Xiaoyang in Beijing.
3: I'm Dongxi. Thanks so much for watching. I'll be right back at the top of the next hour with another edition of The World Today.

0: Welcome to the world today, everyone. I'm Zhong Shi, live in Beijing. Chinese Foreign Minister Wang Yi has put forward 9 proposals to advance global governance reform at the United Nations headquarters in New York. Wang attended a meeting of the Group of Friends of Global Governance, an initiative launched by China last year to deepen cooperation on major global governance issues. Over 40 nations are the founding members, including Cuba, Iran, Kenya, and Kazakhstan. Wang's proposals include advancing UN reform to make the world body more efficient and the Security Council more authoritative and capable. Mitch McCann reports from New York.
1: China's Foreign Minister Wang Yi told the Group of Friends of Global Governance on Thursday that the world faces a situation that's both turbulent and fluid, but expressed optimism that the group could bring about meaningful change, saying it now has more than 60 members.
2: Reforming and improving global governance is a task that history has given to our generation. We must remain confident and make remitting efforts.
1: The group was founded by China in 2025 with the goal of planning reforms and improvements to global governance to ensure the multilateral system is more responsive to a multipolar world. At Thursday's meeting in New York, Wang Yi put forward 9 proposals for global governance reform, including improving the effectiveness of the Security Council, deepening reform of the global economic system, establishing rules governing AI, and improving the overall efficiency of the United Nations.
2: Though not perfect, the UN remains the most authoritative platform for global governance. The purpose of reform is to strengthen, not weaken, the UN. We should uphold the leading role of member states and ensure fairness, inclusiveness, and transparency.
1: Representing the UN itself was Deputy Secretary General Amina J. Mohammed, who said the UN must reflect the weight of the 21st century, adding that multilateralism hadn't let the world down, multilateralism had been let down. She said it was important for the UN's most powerful nations to be heard.
3: It is manifestly in the interests of all those who hold the most power to be on the front lines of reform and not on the sidelines. Legitimacy is the foundation on which power rests. When the foundation goes, the power that sits on this does not last. Reform takes courage.
1: Meanwhile, the Group of Friends of Global Governance also heard from the Foreign Minister of Cuba, who used the opportunity to condemn the United States over reported threats toward his country, saying it was important to firmly reject unilateralism and support peace.
4: The threat of the use of force against Cuba by the world's greatest military nuclear power is coupled with the suffocating tightening of economic, commercial, and financial blockade against our country, exacerbated by an oil embargo equivalent to a naval blockade.
1: Mitch McCann, CGTN, at the United Nations in New York.
0: Many countries have expressed support for the Global Governance Initiative. They say the initiative reinforces the central role of the United Nations, puts multilateralism at the center, and advocates for the Global South.
5: Pakistan deeply values China's role as a stabilizing force in international affairs and appreciates its consistent support for the sovereignty, development, and prosperity of developing nations. The initiative seeks to reform and improve, not replace, the existing international system. It reinforces the centrality of the United Nations while advocating greater representation and voice for the Global South in global decision-making processes. Pakistan fully supports this initiative.
6: We think it is very important because it's dealing with multilateral issues, making sure that multilateralism is at the center of global governance and inclusivity as well in terms of financial architecture, in terms of making sure that there is respect amongst civilizations and everybody is included on the table, is the most important initiative during this time when multilateralism is being challenged.
0: Axios reports that the U.S. and Iran have reached an agreement on a memorandum of understanding to extend the ceasefire by 60 days. U.S. President Donald Trump still needs to give final approval. Trump warned on Thursday that military action remains an option if talks fail to produce a favorable outcome. Our Nick Hopper reports from Washington.
7: Axios saying that there is now an agreement for a 60-day memorandum of understanding. During that 60-day period, the ceasefire would be extended and the real negotiations would begin. But there are a number of starting points for those rounds of negotiations. We're hearing from Axios that already Iran has committed not to pursue a nuclear weapon. But importantly, in order to get to that round of negotiations, Axios is saying that Donald Trump still needs to sign off on this. He has reportedly been briefed on the matter, but he apparently needs a couple of days to think about it, according to that reporting coming from two US officials who are not named. A number of other things that would be included during that 60-day period: the Strait of Hormuz would be reopened and it would be unrestricted, so Iran would not be imposing any tolls on any of the boats. They would also need to remove the mines that are in the strait during a 30-day period. And on top of that, the United States naval blockade against Iranian ports would be lifted gradually during the course of that 60 days. And when we get to the point that that 60-day window begins, we would see negotiations begin in earnest on many of the thorny issues, including, in particular, what would happen to the enriched uranium that Iran wants and that Washington wants it to hand over.
0: Israel has launched strikes on southern Lebanon, killing at least 16 people and wounding dozens. The attack comes ahead of a planned meeting between Lebanese and Israeli officials in the U.S. Associated Press correspondent Karim Inchayab reports.
8: So Lebanon woke up to very intense strikes in the coastal city of Tyre in the south. This is Lebanon's fourth largest city. Eight buildings were destroyed, but there were Israeli drone strikes that struck other parts of southern Lebanon, including an apartment in Sidon. And among the killed were at least five women and children, according to the Lebanese health ministry. However, there was a strike just south of Beirut, not far from the airport, in an area called Shuwaifit, striking an apartment. Now, this strike came without warning. We don't know who the intended target was, but usually when Israel strikes without warning, they're usually going after a Hezbollah or IRGC official or something along the lines of that. This has obviously brought a lot of concern to Lebanon. The past couple of days have been the most violent since a nominal ceasefire came to effect on April 17th. And of course, this comes a day before direct talks between Lebanon and Israel continue in Washington. And for the first time, this will include military officials. And at the same time, Israeli soldiers are pushing deeper into southern Lebanon. They have crossed the Litani River into some villages where they are clashing with Hezbollah. So this is a massive escalation after weeks of relative calm compared to the war from March to mid-April.
0: Japanese Prime Minister Sanae Takaichi and Philippine President Ferdinand Marcos Jr. have held talks in Tokyo as the two nations seek closer cooperation in defense and security. The move has sparked public concern in both countries, citing growing regional instability and security risks. Najib Elkosh reports from Tokyo.
9: Transfer of the Japanese Abukuma-class destroyer escort vessels to the Philippines military was only made possible after the Japanese cabinet lifted a decades-old ban on exporting lethal weapons in April, reversing the nation's post-World War II policy. The move allows for it to sell weapons to more than a dozen countries. Many in Japan oppose the policy reversal. We actually witnessed demonstrations opposing this deal in front of both the House of Councilors as well as near the State Guest Palace in Tokyo, where the announcement was made.
10: Our constitution clearly states that Japan renounces armament and war. But Takaichi says none of that matters to her, even calling such ideas too naive. I can't believe someone like that became prime minister. This is absolutely unacceptable.
11: The purchase of missiles and other war armaments is the number one priority in the agenda between the two state leaders. And we do not want to be dragged into a war that is not of our own making. We know that both the Japanese and the Filipino peoples will be severely affected by this decision of the two governments to knock on the doors of war here in Asia Pacific.
9: Japanese Prime Minister Sanae Takaichi also confirmed that the two governments will begin formal negotiations to establish GSOMIA, which is an acronym for General Security of Military Information Agreement between the two countries. Najib Elkash, CGTN, Tokyo.
0: Chengdu has hosted the German journalist tour of China, Sichuan Station. 11 German journalists visited Chengdu, Deyang, Leshan, and other cities in Sichuan province this week to conduct research and interviews. They cover topics including high-quality development in Sichuan, cultural heritage protection, upgrading the cultural and tourism industries, opening up and cooperation, and digital cultural and creative innovation. The German journalists said they were impressed by China's ancient wisdom and its development in the new era. They expressed their intention to view and report on China from a new perspective.
12: What we call the new Silk Road. Now with the picture and the map, I realized it, how important it is. We have to have economic relation, cultural relation, and especially young people have to visit the other side of the world. But the most important thing, and this is why I'm also here, is that the media has to present a different view of China. And this is now what we should do. Not say China is a threat, but China is a chance for Germany, especially also the industry, to have a chance to get productive jobs again.
0: That is the world today at this hour. Stay with us. Sportsing with Mike Fox is up next.

0: coming up on Sports Scene. Brandon Goodwin stars as the Shanghai Sharks edge the Guangsha Lions to take a 2-0 lead in the CBA Finals. Brazil prepare for their final friendlies ahead of the World Cup without Neymar, who is sidelined with a calf problem. And world number one Yannick Sinner suffers a shock defeat against Juan Manuel Chirondulo in the second round of the French Open. Hello, thank you for joining us on Sports Scene. We're live from Beijing. I'm Mike Fox. We tip off with basketball from the CBA Finals. Brandon Goodwin's buzzer-beating three led the Shanghai Sharks past defending champions the Guangsha Lions 91-88 at home to give the top seeds a 2-0 lead in their best-of-seven championship series. After Guangsha fall behind 11-0 at the start, Yu Jinlong drains a triple to stop the bleeding. For the visitors, Goodwin responds in kind, and Shanghai end the first quarter leading by seven. The Lions continue to fight back. Barry Brown drills the three to cut the deficit to six before the Sharks go into halftime, clinging to a one-point edge. The reigning title holders take the lead for the first time after the break, thanks to three of Hu Jintao's 20 points on the night. But Li Hongchuan sinks three of his 16, and the hosts go back in front after the third quarter. Brown's layup gives him a new CBA career high, 50 points, and puts Guangsha on top, 88-86, with just 41 seconds to go. But Goodwin steals from Brown in the final seconds and goes the other way to drill a buzzer-beating three, which clinches the 91-88 victory for Shanghai. The 30-year-old team high, 31 points and 11 assists, helps the Sharks extend their advantage in the series to 2-0. The Lions will try to pull one back when they host Game 3 in Hangzhou on Sunday.
1: It's a dream come true, you know, to make a shot like that in the finals. I think all game I was missing a bunch of free throws. I was down on myself. But, you know, my teammates and my coaches, they kept uplifting me. They kept giving me the energy to keep going, you know, and we were playing great defense. I knew something good was going to happen for us, and that was the best outcome we could get.
0: We turn to football, and Brazil's World Cup preparations are in the final stages ahead of friendlies against Panama and Egypt. But they could be without striker Neymar for at least one match after the tournament kicks off. The forward was selected for his fourth World Cup in head coach Carlo Ancelotti's 26-man squad. This is despite not playing for the national team since October 2023, when he tore his left meniscus and ACL during a qualifier against Uruguay. The 34-year-old has played just a few games for Santos this season after returning on a free transfer from Al Hilal. Neymar arrived

0: Good morning, everybody. Well, here's an update on Neymar. He reported for duty one day ago here at Gran Canaria. He underwent all the medical exams and additional tests, and we finished with an MRI to identify grade 2 muscle strain in his calf, not just swelling. The athlete remains under treatment. Our expectation is that he will be clear to play within 2 or 3 weeks. Of course, he's receiving intensive treatment with us. We're able to assess his condition on a day-to-day basis, and that's the initial expectation.
1: Curaçao's 78-year-old head coach Dick Advocaat will become the oldest ever boss at a World Cup next month. The Dutchman has backed the small island nation to make an impact at the tournament, and that's despite a very tough Group E that features Germany, Ecuador and Côte d'Ivoire.
2: Job, what we have done all together is very, very special. From the moment we start, yeah, I said it already a little bit, but that we come from so far to come on this level, and the team did that as well. So and still they are the same people, still very enthusiastic about everything.
3: 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Each one can open new perspectives, new possibilities. 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See the difference.
1: We return with tennis and a real shock at the French Open. World number one Jannik Sinner's attempt to complete the career Grand Slam is over after a 5-set defeat at the hands of Juan Manuel Chorundulo in the second round. Well, Italy's Sinner enters this one on a career best 30-match winning streak. He has swept all 5 Masters 1000 titles this year, including winning his home trophy in Rome for the first time to complete the career Golden Masters earlier this month. It seems like it's business as usual as he takes the first 2 sets, 6-3, 6-2. Sinner leads 5-1 in the third, but then he appears to struggle with cramp and is unable to recover. The 24-year-old has been plagued by the heat before, including earlier this year in Australia. The tournament's heat rule and roof closure gave him time to recover that day, but there is nothing to help him in Paris, and the top seed loses 6 games in a row to lose the set 7-5. Take nothing away from Manuel Chorundulo, though, who is competing as the world number 65 this week. He dominates the fourth, 6-1, and the Argentine keeps it going to close out the contest 6-1 again to become the first man to oust the top seed at the clay court major before the third round since the year 2000. What a stat that is, by the way. Chorundulo is now into the third round of a Grand Slam for the first time and will next face Martin Landaluce. Sinner was left baffled by his own performance as he prepares to now head home early.
4: Yeah, I didn't feel very well on court, but can happen. Was in a good spot, you know, also third set, but I couldn't serve it out, and then struggled quite a bit. But also congrats to him. I don't want to take anything away from him. I played a very solid match, especially also in the end, and that's the sport.
1: This is 10th seed Flavien Cobolli, who gets past China's Wu Yibing in straight sets. The world number 14 from Italy breaks early and goes on to take the opener 6-4. Wu has endured long injury layoffs over the past 2 seasons, but the 26-year-old has been back on the rise So far in 2020.

0: 26, and he sets up an early break in the second set. Cavalli beat Wu in the quarterfinals of the ATP 500 event in Acapulco earlier this season, and the 24-year-old hits back to claim the frame 6-4 again. And Cavalli wraps things up by the same margin when his opponent's backhand sails long. Now, despite the defeat, Wu leaves with his best result at Roland Garros after reaching the second round. Meanwhile, Cavalli will face Lerner Tien next. The women's world number one, Aryna Sabalenka, had to dig deep in the first set against home hope Elza Jacmo. The top seed was able to come through in straight sets, though, and move into the third round. Last year's losing finalist Sabalenka has set point on the French woman's serve, but she manages to match Sabalenka's power. The top seed keeps her composure, however, and takes the frame 7-5. The Belarusian grabs a break at the start of the second and wins five games on the trot, leaving Jacmo with no chance of a comeback. On match point, Jacmo goes wide again and Sabalenka closes things out 6-2. The four-time Grand Slam champion, who is still looking to land her first French Open title, will next face Australia's Daria Kazatkina in round three. So a tough match for Sabalenka, but at least she's not sinner.
1: I felt so bad for him. I always cheer for Yannick, and yeah, to see him struggle like that, it was really painful to see. And I was really, till the very last moment, I was hoping for him to win. I wasn't really like thinking about my schedule. I knew that, I mean, if I start later, it's okay for me. So I was just like worried that he's not going to close the match and set for him, but I'm pretty sure that he's going to come back even stronger. Time, I guess, to do some recovery, some rest, and be ready for grass court for him. But sad to see him leaving that early.
0: In other action on the women's side, Naomi Osaka gets past Anna Vrkic to reach the third round. Osaka, a four-time Grand Slam winner, walks out in some very snazzy gold attire again, and her performance is certainly worth its weight in gold. The first frame goes to a tiebreak, and when her Croatian opponent is unable to return there, the Japanese wins the opener. In the second, Osaka converts match point for a 6-4 victory. She will face Iva Jovic in the third round. We end with badminton from the Singapore Open, and Gao Jiaxuan and Wei Yashin save five match points to beat Thom Ge Quel and Delphine Del Rue and advance to the quarterfinals. Gao and Wei in red there close the gap to 9-8 when Del Rue returns wide. The Chinese team then tie the score at 11-all before going on to take the opener 21-16.
2: It's a nice defense.
0: The French pair battle back and claim the second 21-19 to force a decider. Gao lands consecutive smashes to help his side save match point, one of five, of course, and level the score at 22 each in the third. Gao and Wei then prevail 27-25 to seal the three-game victory. They will face Hong Kong SAR pair Tang Chun Nan and Se Ying Suet in the quarter-finals.
3: And this time, they convert in the deciding game.
0: In the men's doubles, Liang Wei Kang and Wang Chang beat the ROK's Kang Min Hyuk and Ki Dong Ju. They grabbed the first game 23-21. Kang and Ki then claimed the second 21-19 to force a decider. The Chinese duo are able to hold on and seal the deal 21-17 in the third to reach the last eight.
4: But they eventually get there.
0: And in the men's singles, Indonesia's Alwi Farhan shocks China's world number one, Xu Yuqi, 21-16, 19-21, 21-14 to move into the quarterfinals. OK, I'm going to say goodbye for now with some more highlights from the French Open. Be sure to check us out using the handle CGTN Sports Scene across X, Facebook and YouTube. And join me for more Sports Scene in around 2 hours' time. I'll see you then.

0: They say a picture is worth a thousand words, but some places can't be understood through images alone. More than 2,000 years ago, the Xinjiang region served as China's gateway between Chinese civilization and the West. It stood as a vital crossroads where Eastern and Western cultures met and flourished. I'm Sergei Gordeev. Come with me on an eye-opening journey through Xinjiang and discover the people, places, and stories you won't soon forget. This is Xinjiang. Yining is all about color, and that's no surprise given its extraordinary legacy as part of the legendary Silk Road. That legacy is now carried by the people of Yining, who are as colorful as the fabrics that have come to define this region. These colors are all different, but together they blend into something beautiful. A harmonious tapestry, which in Yining is made not just of fabric, but also of people. Luxing Street is where this human tapestry comes alive. Designed in the 1930s in a six-point star layout, this community has been home to multiple ethnic groups for nearly a century. Now, it continues to be a living picture of diversity in Xinjiang. Our early ancestors were hunters and gatherers. They were essentially nomadic people, always moving in search of food. But then they learned to make bread, which ultimately led to the development of agriculture and the first permanent communities. And in this community, bread continues to bring people together. Liuba's Bread Shop is where they gather to make bread and enjoy it together with a distinctly local flavor.
1: Junxia.
2: Hi, Cesar. Hi. 你好。
1: So nice to meet you.
2: Hi, 这是今天我们刚出炉的面包。 香不香?
1: It's not so good.
2: 我带你去里面看一下我们制作面包的过程吧。
0: If I were to describe Xinjiang in one word, it would have to be welcome. Here, you can go from a friendly hello to making bread together in no time flat. Watching these ladies work is like seeing a performance. They're like an orchestra, where each instrument tells its own story, but together, they make beautiful music.
3: So this was absolutely amazing, you guys. Thank you for allowing me to join. Junxia, thank you. I had no idea making bread could be so much fun. How long have you guys worked here?
4: 五年。五年。五年,
1: 5 years, 五年. Okay, 5 years, and you?
4: 一年。
1: 一年, 一年, okay.
5: 三年,
1: 三年, 3 years.
5: Okay.
1: 一年, you?
5: 四年,
1: 4 months. Okay, so you guys are like a family. How does it feel to work together in this beautiful shop?
6: 开心,
7: 很开心,
8: 就跟一家人一样的。
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0: On Lusink Street, music doesn't belong to a stage. It belongs to the street. It lives in bakeries, in living rooms, in hands worn by time, and in spontaneous moments shared with joy and without rehearsal. Here, culture isn't something you study. It is the wisdom of the community, lived by its members every single day, and passed on to the next generations.Because in Yini, community isn't something you visit. It's something you join. This is Xinjiang.

They say a picture is worth a thousand words, but some places can't be understood through images alone. More than 2,000 years ago, the Xinjiang region served as China's gateway between Chinese civilization and the West. It stood as a vital crossroads where Eastern and Western cultures met and flourished. I'm Sergei Gordeev. Come with me on an eye-opening journey through Xinjiang and discover the people, places, and stories you won't soon forget. This is Xinjiang. Xinjiang has a glorious past, but it also has a vibrant, contemporary culture firmly rooted in the present. Urumqi is Xinjiang's capital city. It used to be a key stop on the legendary Silk Road, connecting China to the rest of the world. And in some ways, it still does, offering young entrepreneurs a chance to build their dreams. Nafisa was born in Urumqi. This is where she grew up and went to college before going to Shanghai to study baking and the coffee industry. She then came back here to realize her dream of opening her own coffee shop and build a future in a place where she feels she belongs, her hometown.

0: Hi, Nafisa.
1: Hi. How are you?
0: What a great place you got here.
1: Yeah. This is my place.
2: Your place is full of people.
1: 是，我们这里每天几乎都这样。
2: It's very comfortable, you know. We look so happy and relaxed.
1: 是，其实我也想打造一个跟家一样的感觉，就像乌鲁木齐给我的感觉是一样的。
2: That's right. You came back from Shanghai to live here. 为什么？
1: 嗯，我带你转转，你就知道了。
2: You go away every Tuesday?
1: Yeah. 其实我从上海回来也是因为在上海那边压力太大了，乌鲁木齐没有那么大压力。然后我回来开店以后，我就把周二固定当成一个公园日。
3: Chinese people have always been known for their incredible work ethic. Nafisa is part of a new generation of entrepreneurs that adds something else to the traditional Chinese recipe for success. They do not only work hard, they also work smart and place a high value on self-care. To understand the present, you have to know the past.So Nafisa takes me to the Xinjiang Museum. One of its greatest treasures is a silk arm guard unearthed from the ancient Nia ruins. Made in the central plains, it was discovered thousands of kilometers away, here in Xinjiang. A gift from the central Han Dynasty to the nobles and kings of the western regions, it shows how important Xinjiang was as China's strategic gateway into the western world.It also shows just how advanced silk weaving technologies were in ancient China.

The exhibitions at the Xinjiang Museum help the younger generation connect to their history and traditions so they can carry them into the present and to the future. The Grand Bazaar is where history still comes to life every day.

0: 融入到我们的咖啡当中。
1: The final stop of the day, Nafisa's favorite local restaurant, where I also get to meet her boyfriend, Shahrzad.
2: Hi.
3: Hi.
2: Oh, don't sit up, don't sit up. Hi.
3: Hi. See you again. It's my boyfriend, Shahrzad.
2: Hi, welcome. Hi, Shahrzad. Nice to meet you. This is a beautiful place. So this is where you guys chill.
4: This is a really nice place when you, after work,come and chill, drink some tea, have some food, and watch some shows.
2: Oh, there'll be show later.
4: Yeah, this is the stage.
2: What do you want to eat? Well, I don't know. What's good? You tell me.
4: Meat or vegetable or...
2: Everything.
4: No, we Xinjiang people eat all the meat, like mutton and beef and everything.
2: All right, let's do it.
4: Guys.
5: Yes, welcome.
4: It's great time with you. This is the fish, I think. Yeah, you can try it. I like that. Mm. Mm.
2: So tell me about you. I would love to learn about you. But born here in Urumqi, right?
4: Yeah, I'm born here. Originally, grew up here.And I been here for 18 years, and I decided to go out for a college, and I want to see more about the world, about the China. After 10 years, I think it's time to go back, maybe go back to live the life you want in your hometown. That is the best choice. Now I have my social media channel.
2: You make your living just advertising on your channel.
4: Yes.
2: So what kind of things do you advertise?
4: Mostly the brand and some place for tourists.
2: You're selling Xinjiang to me. Why should I, who have never been to Xinjiang, why should anyone come here?
4: The first, you get the beautiful vision that is Mother Nature gave us.We got the mountain, we got the river, we got the best vision. And the second, the people here are really nice. We care about each other.

0: If you were to describe Xinjiang in one word, what would it be?
1: For me?
2: Yeah.
1: Chance.
2: Chance to do what?
1: For everything. Because we have a common sense in China that Xinjiang, it connects the Middle Asia and the China. So we have many chances to do everything you want.
0: Well, that's why it was such an important stop on the Silk Road. You know?
1: Yeah, yes. You have to stop in the middle.
3: 新疆对我来说，首先它是我的家乡，然后再是我可以在这里实现自己的梦想，比如我开一个咖啡店，然后我的亲朋好友都会在这里跟我相遇，我想要这种感觉。
4: So that's why people like Nafisa and Shirzad come back here, even after they've explored the world outside. It has the charm of Xinjiang's storied past, but also offers young entrepreneurs a chance to live in a dynamic, urban environment where they can build a future they want in a place that feels like home.

0: 2,000 years ago, the Xinjiang region served as China's gateway between Chinese civilization and the West. It stood as a vital crossroads where Eastern and Western cultures met and flourished. I'm Sergei Gordeev. Come with me on an eye-opening journey through Xinjiang and discover the people, places, and stories you won't soon forget. This is Xinjiang. Xinjiang, a land with a resplendent past and a vibrant present-day culture. But what about its future? I kept thinking about it as I looked into the faces of all the young people we met along our journey. What kind of a future will they live in? In Hertian, I met someone who is not only asking the same question, but is also doing something about it.
1: 今天呢，我们班来了一名新同学，他叫 Sergey， 来，热烈欢迎。

0: Yilhamu Yolmutula, known to his students as Teacher Hamu, was born in Hetian, went to Urumqi to get his education, and had the opportunity to build a career in Beijing. But he chose to come back home to help shape the future of his community as a teacher. He teaches e-commerce, using online technology to sell a product. But the product his students are learning to sell has a very personal meaning to them.
1: So we learn short videos not for to become famous, but to promote the most
2: beautiful
1: country, to promote the
2: sweetest country,
0: For teacher Hamu, it's not about building a world for young people to inherit. Instead, it's about shaping their minds so they can create a future of their own. So when Dili, a former student, mentioned that local walnut farmers were struggling to sell their harvest, teacher Hamu moved the class outside the classroom. This became the first ever live stream from the village and brought considerable income to the farmers and their families. And that, for teacher Hamu, is the ultimate point of learning anything. Any knowledge is only as useful as its ability to be useful to the community.
3: 看到他们笑容，我也很开心了。慢慢讲，不要紧张，relax。介绍一下自己。This
0: is how he teaches his students that what they learn in class can actually change the life of a community, and in the process, they build a community of their own.
4: 15 minutes and I already feel like I'm part of the family. And that is teacher Hamu's entire point. Doing things together, like playing sports, making art, creating content as a team, can teach these students more about life, themselves, and each other than any book ever could.
5: 我一见就是跟别人交流的时候，不给别人说那么多的话，到了航母老师班，我就开始开朗。我们航母老师真的让一个坏学生能变成一个好学生。我进这个班看到了未来能走出去和田，看看外面世界。我心愿遇到了航母老师，航母老师拉了我一把，航母老师的一句话都在我脑海里漂浮。
0: Meanwhile, back to class. We're learning to use what's around you to make your videos more engaging. And today, I'm around, so we're using me as a prop.
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0: Every teacher has his tools. Teacher Hamu's main instrument is to make class fun and pay close attention to each student to help bring out the best in them.
9: 在培养学生的过程当中，我先去观察他，然后走进他的生活，先跟他交朋友，然后我按照他的性格去给他一些好的一个角色，然后带入到视频当中，顺便去让更多的人去关注到他。
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0: And in the process, teacher Hamu becomes something like a rock star, a role model the students feel inspired by and seek to emulate.
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0: The thing about changing the lives of others is that it also cannot leave you unchanged.
6: 哈姆老师，
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0: Encouraging students to find their own voice, teacher Hamu helps them feel seen and find their true identity. But the identity that means the most to most students is still being the ambassadors of Xinjiang.
11: Thank you.
12: So what does Xinjiang mean to you?
13: Xinjiang 对我来说是一个家，像我的妈妈的怀抱一样温暖。
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12: Can we join you guys?
15: Yes.
12: Is that okay? All right.
15: Yes.
16: 所以碳水也有，菜也有，肉也有。
0: He says that in a world dominated by machines, the most important thing for humans is to remain human, and that means relating to other humans and continuing to tell stories.
17: Who's the best basketball player here?
18: Teacher.
3: Okay. 新疆本来就是特别美好的，它不需要刻意的去修饰，只需要一个讲故事的人，真实的、真诚的把它，传递它的美好。我也希望能出现更多的讲好我们新疆故事的人。
0: So, what kind of a future will these students be living in? I guess only time will tell.For now, one thing is clear. With mentors like teacher Hamu helping shape these young minds, their future promises to be as bright as the vibrant Atlas fabrics that have come to define this region. The fabrics looking at which you know right away where you are. You are in Xinjiang.
19: Facing the unknown is always difficult. In a world in turmoil, it's easy to lose orientation. But when the storms come, we have to see the possibilities. Reinvent. 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See the difference.

0: Chinese Foreign Minister Wang Yi calls for global governance reform and the promotion of multilateral values. The U.S. and Iran reportedly reached an agreement to extend their ceasefire, but Iranian media says the document has not been finalized. Public concerns rise in Japan and the Philippines after the two countries agree to discuss an intelligence sharing pact. And the WHO chief calls for more funding to fight an Ebola outbreak in the Democratic Republic of the Congo. Good afternoon from Beijing. You're watching The World Today on CGTN. I'm Zhao Yang. In our top story, Chinese Foreign Minister Wang Yi has put forward 9 proposals to advance global governance reform at the United Nations headquarters in New York. Wang attended a meeting of the Group of Friends of Global Governance. That's an initiative that was launched by China last year to deepen cooperation on major global governance issues. Over 40 nations are the founding members, including Cuba, Iran, Kenya and Kazakhstan. Wang's proposals include advancing UN reform to make the world body more efficient and the Security Council more authoritative and capable. Mitch McCann reports.
1: China's Foreign Minister Wang Yi told the Group of Friends of Global Governance on Thursday that the world faces a situation that's both turbulent and fluid, but expressed optimism that the group could bring about meaningful change, saying it now has more than 60 members.
2: Reforming and improving global governance is a task that history has given to our generation. We must remain confident and make remitting efforts.
1: The group was founded by China in 2025 with the goal of planning reforms and improvements to global governance to ensure the multilateral system is more responsive to a multipolar world. At Thursday's meeting in New York, Wang Yi put forward 9 proposals for global governance reform, including improving the effectiveness of the Security Council, deepening reform of the global economic system, establishing rules governing AI, and improving the overall efficiency of the United Nations.
2: Though not perfect, the UN remains the most authoritative platform for global governance. The purpose of reform is to strengthen, not weaken, the UN. We should uphold the leading role of member states and ensure fairness, inclusiveness, and transparency.
1: Representing the UN itself was Deputy Secretary General Amina J. Mohammed, who said the UN must reflect the weight of the 21st century, adding that multilateralism hadn't let the world down, multilateralism had been let down. She said it was important for the UN's most powerful nations to be heard.
3: It is manifestly in the interests of all those who hold the most power to be on the front lines of reform and not on the sidelines. Legitimacy is the foundation on which power rests. When the foundation goes, the power that sits on this does not last. Reform takes courage.
1: Meanwhile, the Group of Friends of Global Governance also heard from the Foreign Minister of Cuba, who used the opportunity to condemn the United States over reported threats toward his country, saying it was important to firmly reject unilateralism and support peace.
4: The threat of the use of force against Cuba by the world's greatest military nuclear power is coupled with the suffocating tightening of economic, commercial, and financial blockade against our country, exacerbated by an oil embargo equivalent to a naval blockade.
1: Mitch McCann, CGTN, at the United Nations in New York.
0: Many countries have expressed support for the Global Governance Initiative, and they say it reinforces the central role of the UN, puts multilateralism at the center, and advocates for the Global South.
5: Pakistan deeply values

0: China's role as a stabilizing force in international affairs and appreciates its consistent support for the sovereignty, development and prosperity of developing nations. The initiative seeks to reform and improve, not replace the existing international system. It reinforces the centrality of the United Nations while advocating greater representation and voice for the Global South in global decision-making processes. Pakistan fully supports this initiative.
1: We think it is very important because it's dealing with multilateral issues, making sure that multilateralism is at the center of global governance and inclusivity as well in terms of financial architecture, in terms of making sure that there is respect amongst civilizations and everybody is included on the table. It's the most important initiative during this time when multilateralism is being challenged.
2: Axios reports that the U.S. and Iran have reached an agreement on a memorandum of understanding to extend their ceasefire by 60 days. U.S. President Donald Trump needs to give final approval. Trump warned on Thursday that military action remains an option if talks fail to produce a favorable outcome. Nick Harper has more on this.
3: Axios saying that there is now an agreement for a 60-day memorandum of understanding. During that 60-day period, the ceasefire would be extended and the real negotiations would begin. But there are a number of starting points for those rounds of negotiations. We're hearing from Axios that already Iran has committed not to pursue a nuclear weapon. But importantly, in order to get to that round of negotiations, Axios is saying that Donald Trump still needs to sign off on this. He has reportedly been briefed on the matter, but he apparently needs a couple of days to think about it, according to that reporting coming from two US officials who are not named. A number of other things that would be included during that 60-day period: the Strait of Hormuz would be reopened and it would be unrestricted, so Iran would not be imposing any tolls on any of the boats. They would also need to remove the mines that are in the strait during a 30-day period. And on top of that, the United States naval blockade against Iranian ports would be lifted gradually during the course of that 60 days. And when we get to the point that that 60-day window begins, we would see negotiations begin in earnest on many of the thorny issues, including, in particular, what would happen to the enriched uranium that Iran wants and that Washington wants it to hand over.
2: Iran's Tasnim news agency reports that the text of this memorandum of understanding has not yet been finalized. Tasnim says Tehran will officially notify Pakistani mediators and make the matter public once the agreement is finalized. Tasnim News is also reporting that air defenses were activated on Thursday night in the southern province of Bushehr and that a U.S. drone was intercepted. The U.S. military, however, has denied the claim, saying no U.S. aircraft was shot down and all U.S. air assets are accounted for. Iran's Islamic Revolutionary Guard Corps, the IRGC, says that it maintains control over the Strait of Hormuz, warning that any disruption will be met with a decisive response. The IRGC says it allowed 26 vessels, including oil tankers and commercial ships, to cross the strait over the past 24 hours. Iran says it has rejected ships that attempted to pass without authorization. U.S. Treasury Secretary Scott Bessent says that he has spoken with Oman's ambassador, and he says Oman has assured the U.S. that it has no plans to impose tolls on the strait. Bessent says Oman is well aware that the U.S. Treasury will aggressively target any actors facilitating tolls on the strait. Elsewhere in the region, Israel has launched more strikes in southern Lebanon, killing at least 16 people and wounding dozens. The attack comes ahead of a planned meeting between Lebanese and Israeli officials in the U.S. Associated Press correspondent Karim Chahayeb reports from Beirut.
4: So Lebanon woke up to very intense strikes in the coastal city of Tyre in the south. This is Lebanon's fourth largest city. Eight buildings were destroyed, but there were Israeli drone strikes that struck other parts of southern Lebanon, including an apartment in Sidon and

0: Among the killed were at least five women and children, according to the Lebanese Health Ministry. However, there was a strike just south of Beirut, not far from the airport in an area called Shuwaifit, striking an apartment. Now, this strike came without warning. We don't know who the intended target was, but usually when Israel strikes without warning, they're usually going after a Hezbollah or IRGC official or something along the lines of that. This has obviously brought a lot of concern to Lebanon. The past couple of days have been the most violent since a nominal ceasefire came to effect on April 17th. And of course, this comes a day before direct talks between Lebanon and Israel continue in Washington. And for the first time, this will include military officials. And at the same time, Israeli soldiers are pushing deeper into southern Lebanon. They have crossed the Litani River into some villages where they are clashing with Hezbollah. So this is a massive escalation after weeks of relative calm compared to the war from March to mid-April.
1: images may appear to be identical, but looks can be deceiving. The difference is not always obvious. It has to be discovered. There are always different sides to a story. We put the focus on the details. To see more, to understand better. CGTN. See the difference.
2: Japanese Prime Minister Sanae Takaichi and Philippine President Ferdinand Marcos Jr. have held talks in Tokyo, and this is as the two nations seek closer cooperation on defense and security. This move has sparked concern in both countries about growing regional instability and security risks. Najib Alkash reports.
3: Transfer of the Japanese Abukuma-class destroyer escort vessels to the Philippines military was only made possible after the Japanese cabinet lifted a decades-old ban on exporting lethal weapons in April, reversing the nation's post-World War II policy. The move allows for it to sell weapons to more than a dozen countries. Many in Japan oppose the policy reversal. We actually witnessed demonstrations opposing this deal in front of both the House of Councillors as well as near the State Guest Palace in Tokyo, where the announcement was made.
4: Our constitution clearly states that Japan renounces armament and war. But Takaichi says none of that matters to her, even calling such ideas too naive. I can't believe someone like that became prime minister. This is absolutely unacceptable.
5: The purchase of missiles and other war armaments is the number one priority in the agenda between the two state leaders. And we do not want to be dragged into a war that is not of our own making. We know that both the Japanese and the Filipino peoples will be severely affected by this decision of the two governments to knock on the doors of war here in Asia Pacific.
3: Japanese Prime Minister Sanae Takaichi also confirmed that the two governments will begin formal negotiations to establish GSOMIA, which is an acronym for General Security of Military Information Agreement between the two countries. Najib Elkash, CGTN, Tokyo.
2: Russia says a planned U.S. deployment of the Typhon intermediate-range missile system in Japan threatens its national security interests and stability in the Asia-Pacific region.
6: We have repeatedly drawn Tokyo's attention to the fact that providing Japanese territory to the United States for the deployment of intermediate-range and shorter-range missile systems, whether temporary, rotational or permanent, would be seen by us as having a seriously negative impact on stability and security in the Asia-Pacific region. It would also pose a direct threat to Russia's far eastern borders. We have repeatedly warned Japan against making such decisions. We will inevitably view them as deliberate hostile acts that disregard the national interests of the Russian Federation.
2: Russian Security Council Secretary Sergei Shoigu also voiced concern over what he called Japan's gradual remilitarization. Speaking at an international security forum in Moscow, Shoigu said Japan is moving further away from the obligations it accepted after World War II. And he says Tokyo has been steadily expanding its military capabilities, including acquiring medium and short-range missile systems. He also warned that the idea of forming an Asian NATO is a serious concern for Russia. He says Moscow will continue to monitor regional security developments and opposes any possible emergence of nuclear weapons in the Asia-Pacific region. The Chinese Foreign Ministry has expressed its concerns after the Japanese Parliament enacted a law to establish a National Security Council. This council would be chaired by the Prime Minister and will have a National Intelligence Bureau as its operational arm and is meant to consolidate the country's fragmented intelligence functions under one single command. Spokesperson Ma Ning says the move has sparked controversy and skepticism both inside and outside Japan.
7: Historically, Japanese intelligence agencies helped lay the groundwork for Japan's militarism and its wars of aggression and committed innumerable crimes against neighboring Asian countries and the Japanese people. Japanese leaders should learn lessons from history and act prudently.
2: China's defense ministry has also urged the international community to confront Japan's neo-militarism. A spokesperson for the ministry says Japan's remilitarization is gathering speed and is causing inevitable concerns and alarming many countries. The spokesperson says the international community should see through what he said was Japan's deceptive diplomacy and portrayal of itself as a victim and work together to contain Japan's neo-militarism to safeguard peace.
8: Japan has seen sharp hikes in its defense budget, developed and deployed offensive weapons, eased restrictions on exporting lethal weapons, pushed to revise the pacifist constitution, clamored to be a war-capable nation, and even touted abandoning the three non-nuclear principles. If these actions are still labeled as exclusively defense-oriented, then there would be no such word as offensive in the dictionary.
2: The Shangri-La Dialogue, which is Asia's largest multilateral defense and security forum, opens today in Singapore. A Chinese delegation from the People's Liberation Army National Defense University will be attending. Zhao Yunfei has more from the site.
9: Tonight, we are expecting to see the keynote speech delivered by Tô Lâm, president of Vietnam. He's also the general secretary of the Central Committee of the Communist Party of Vietnam. And China and Vietnam has held a good relationship from maritime cooperation. There's a lot of things underway in terms of fishing. Also attending the event, there are U.S. Secretary of War Pete Hegseth. In addition to government officials, we have seen on the speakers list, there is Secretary General of ASEAN and Secretary General of the Shanghai Cooperation Organization. China also sent its delegation. The head of the delegation is Major General Meng Xiangqing. He is the professor of National Defense University. If we see the list of the Chinese delegation, we can see a lot of scholars and experts on the, including the PLA Academy of Military Sciences. There's also the experts from academies of PLA naval universities. So certainly this is a design that really fits the agenda setting of the Shangri-La Dialogue. Among the agenda, there are strategic landscape to maritime security order. One of the highlights on the agenda setting is there's a simultaneous session called Managing Threats to Strategic Stability. Well, strategic stability is a term that sounds really familiar to the American audience as well as the Chinese audience, because the United States is China, and China have just readjusted their relationship as a constructive relationship of strategic stability. What does it mean, and how the two major countries will show their wisdom of maintaining their relationship and further bringing more stability to the entire world will be highly watched from here at the Shangri-La Dialogue. As Chinese Defense Ministry says that China attaches great importance to military cooperation, and China hopes that this is an opportunity to further deepen understanding among parties and further strengthen collaboration.
2: More than 1,000 suspected Ebola cases have been reported in the Democratic Republic of the Congo. 129 cases have been confirmed, including 18 deaths. Now, there are also over 240 suspected deaths. World Health Organization Chief Tedros Adhanom Ghebreyesus has arrived in the country's capital, Kinshasa, to coordinate the response and called for more international funding. Several neighboring countries have closed their borders with the DR Congo. Traders and residents in the city of Bunia are concerned that the outbreak is disrupting trade. Crystal Onkeo reports.

Rwanda has closed its Rubavu, Gisenyi and Rusizi border crossings, linking Bukavu in South Kivu province and Goma in North Kivu province, while Uganda has closed its entire border with the DRC. Meanwhile, the Congolese government has introduced tighter health controls around Goma.

0: is very worried.
1: This is my last stock. I do not know where I am going to restock. In any case, the government must find a solution for us from this disease, this virus that is bringing us all chaos.
0: Others say they've been forced to rely on Ugandan intermediaries for the survival of their businesses.
2: We cannot do our business like before. We are forced to send money to Uganda so that someone buys for you and sends it to you at exorbitant prices, and we are not satisfied. The authorities must find a solution for the population of Bunia. We risk becoming thieves and criminals if we cannot do business.
0: At the University of Bunia, Law Faculty official Lolo Bithum said restrictions on flights and trade routes risked isolating the city economically. Eastern DRC heavily relies on trade with Uganda and Rwanda for essential goods.
3: Suspending flights tends to isolate the city. If we also manage to suspend road transport, we will be in a very complicated situation. There are sellers who are almost out of stock. We are also learning that Uganda has closed its border with the DRC. This puts us in a situation where the city risks being smothered, and we will have no way to be supplied by other routes, which is very complicated for survival.
0: Traders in the region are urging authorities to intervene in order to prevent severe shortages and a business collapse in Bunia. Crystal Onkeo, CGTN.
4: 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But when the storms come, we have to see the possibilities. 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
5: China's Shenzhou 21 crew is preparing to return home after nearly 7 months in orbit. Final preparations have been completed at the Dongfeng landing site in northern China's Inner Mongolia for their return. Sun Ye reports.
6: The Shenzhou 21 crew, Zhang Lu, Wu Fei and Zhang Hongzhang, will soon begin their journey back to Earth. A full system drill was conducted at the Dongfeng landing site on Wednesday. Since 2021, 9 Shenzhou crews have safely returned to Earth at the Dongfeng landing site. The search and rescue team says they are fully prepared for this return as well.
7: During the return, the Dongfeng landing site's average daily temperature will be slightly higher than usual, so it will be more comfortable for the taikonauts when they exit the capsule.
6: In January, the same search and rescue team recovered the uncrewed Shenzhou 20 spacecraft, which had been hit by space debris. In February, the team took part in a set of key tests involving China's new rocket and spacecraft, which will serve China's crewed lunar program, where the rescue team worked at sea.
7: The experience gained from land-based aerospace search and rescue provides important support for strengthening maritime search and rescue capabilities. Building on proven land-based mechanisms, it can help standardize coordination among sea, air, and shore forces, break down cross-domain coordination barriers, and by drawing on land-based search methods, improve models for dynamic maritime search and drift prediction, enhancing rapid target identification and precise localization in complex sea conditions.
6: Li also said that for the Shenzhou 21 crew's return, whether the return capsule lands on saline alkaline ground, in the desert, or in water, the team will be on site the moment it touches down.
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5: Before we continue, a recap of our top stories this hour. Chinese Foreign Minister Wang Yi calls for global governance reform and the promotion of multilateral values. The US and Iran reportedly reached an agreement to extend their ceasefire, but Iranian media says it has not been finalized. Public concerns on the rise in Japan and Philippines after

0: Two countries agree to discuss an intelligence sharing pact. And the WHO chief calls for more funding to fight an Ebola outbreak in the Democratic Republic of the Congo.Uganda is stepping up its fight against wildlife crime by using forensic science to dismantle sophisticated trafficking networks. The forensic laboratory at the Uganda Wildlife Authority provides DNA samples from seized products, and that's making it easier to find suspects and identify the animals. Isabel Nakiria reports.
1: Tons of contraband ivory and pangolin scales have been seized in recent years.But these seizures lacked information on where they came from. Now science is simplifying this work. By extracting DNA samples from seized products, scientists can link trafficked animal parts to the actual poached animals, which makes the work of prosecutors much easier.
2: When you have people or poachers who de-skin the animals or behead the animals, to disguise its identity.Usually they'll pack this meat into sacks and put it on a normal butcher, and they'll tell you this is goat's meat or this is beef. And because it will be only meat, you cannot distinguish the meat of domestic animals from wild animals.
1: The Uganda Wildlife Authority says the forensic lab has helped successfully prosecute at least 80% of wildlife crimes.
3: Previously, investigators found it difficult to provide evidence, especially when an animal had already been de-skinned. But this lab is proving to be a powerful tool in identifying species, strengthening cases in the fight against wildlife crime.
1: Uganda is a transit route for illegal wildlife trade from neighboring countries to the international market.The most commonly trafficked species, like the African grey parrot, have been banned in the pet trade. Endangered species like rhinos are under strict surveillance, but by using DNA analysis, investigators can now track poachers more readily. The lab is also useful for boosting research and breeding programs for some of these endangered species.
4: We extract DNA.From these species, from these individuals, and we are able to tell which is male and which is female. Now, that is a very good start to a wildlife breeding program, especially for endangered bird species like the African grey parrot, like the shoebill stork. You can't tell between male and female.
1: In Uganda, offenders of wildlife crime face a life sentence or a fine of up to $5,000.
2: Already we have seen scenarios where peopleHesitate or restrain from doing whatever they would wish to have done. For example, putting meat, wildlife meat, on the butchers if they know that a DNA report will come out of this. So that alone, I think, is an impact.
1: Enforcement officers are hopeful that using analysis will go a long way in disrupting organized criminal networks and eventually putting an end to wildlife trafficking. Isabel Nakiria, CGTN Entebbe.
0: And finally, in northwestern China's Xinjiang, hundreds of egret couples are welcoming new additions to the family. We'll leave you now with some footage of the birds and their newborns. I'm Jiayang in Beijing from the team on the World Today. Thank you for watching, and do stay tuned to CGTN.

0: For more than six decades, the United States has imposed sanctions on Cuba. In January, U.S. President Trump escalated tensions by threatening tariffs on countries supplying Cuba with fuel, cutting off critical shipments from Venezuela and Mexico. The Cuban government says the country has exhausted its oil reserves and its electrical grid is increasingly unreliable, causing widespread power outages. For more on the impact of the U.S. oil blockade on Cuba, we turn now to our first guest. Carlos Alzugaray served as a Cuban ambassador to Brussels and was a professor of international relations at the University of Havana. He joins us now from Paris. Professor Alzugaray, thanks so much for being with us.
1: Thank you. I am here at your disposal.
0: Thank you, sir. As we just heard in our report there, Cubans are struggling under the weight of this oil blockade that's been imposed by the United States. That's, of course, in addition to the economic blockade that's been in place for several decades. And the United States is also now imposing secondary sanctions on those countries that might be able to supply Cuba with energy. What is your assessment of conditions in the country right now?
1: Conditions are very tough, very difficult. However, the country is not collapsing. As there has been this saying that the country is collapsing, we're trying to survive, and we are surviving with a lot of difficulties. And of course, as you pointed out, it has been almost seven decades of American economic war against Cuba. But the pressure now has increased enormously. Remember, we are still in the list of states that sponsor terrorism, a completely unjustified action by the United States. President Trump declared an oil embargo on Cuba in January, and then the secondary sanctions that recently were put in place. Frankly, what they are doing is trying to choke the Cuban economy, try to compel the Cuban government to surrender unconditionally to whatever the United States wants to do with Cuba. And this is unacceptable. This is criminal, and this is unacceptable for most Cubans. But it means we have to survive. It means we have to make do with what we have. It's very difficult right now. We are producing about 40% of the oil that is being used in our thermoelectric plants. And then with the help of China, we are increasing our solar energy panels to a level that I think right now probably it's around 30% of what we need. I'm not sure because the program of putting in place solar panels with the aid of China is so fast, it's moving so fast that it changes from one week to the other. A couple of weeks ago, it was 20%, probably now it's 30.
0: Right. China is also bringing humanitarian assistance to Cuba. It's donating 60,000 tons of rice to help with the food crisis there. And there's also a cargo ship from Mexico and Uruguay that also recently docked in Havana with food, powdered milk and other supplies as well. I mean, how critical are these donations at a time when the country is coming under so much pressure?
1: They're very critical, especially for the lower level of the population that cannot pay for the high prices that the small and medium-sized enterprises are charging. The small and medium-sized enterprises are

0: importing incredibly from the United States, but also from Mexico and from Canada and from European countries. But this it is insufficient, of course. It's difficult for many people to survive, but they are surviving, and the will to resist is there.
1: The director of the United States spy agency, the Central Intelligence Agency, a man called John Ratcliffe, he traveled to Cuba this month to personally deliver a message from President Trump. This is what the message was. I'll read it to you. I'll quote it. The United States is prepared to seriously engage on economic and security issues, but only if Cuba makes fundamental changes. So this is the United States calling on Cuba to change its internal policies. As you pointed out, the goal of the United States is to choke Cuba economically and want the Cuban government to surrender unconditionally to the Americans. Question is, how does Cuba resist this kind of pressure?
0: Well, it's basically, you know, practically, there is no option. What the United States is telling to the Cuban government is you have to surrender unconditionally. Now, which country would do that, would surrender unconditionally when it has not done anything wrong or attacked anyone or engaged in a war with the United States? These are behaviors that are totally unacceptable from the point of view of the United Nations Charter, from the point of view of international law. So it's only natural that the Cuban government says, no, I won't go there.
1: Now, the Trump administration has also indicted the former leader of Cuba, Raul Castro. They've charged him with murder, with conspiracy, and that goes back to the shooting down of airplanes that were carrying anti-Cuba activists over Cuba at that time. Four people were killed. You know, intelligence documents that were subsequently made public say that the aircraft had violated Cuban airspace. In fact, there were warnings at that time from the United States State Department to the Federal Aviation Administration that these flights need to be stopped because they were violating Cuban space. What can you tell us about this case and why now?
0: Well, of course, they're searching desperately for an excuse to say, we are ready to invade you. So, you know, since January 3rd, when they abducted President Maduro from Caracas, they are trying to think a way of they can apply that to Cuba. Of course, Cuba is not Venezuela. The advantages that the United States had in Venezuela, surprise factor, penetration of the Venezuelan government and the Venezuelan tactical defenses, they don't exist in Cuba, so it's going to be something very difficult. And on the other hand, Raul Castro was, at the time, Minister of Defense. He had the responsibility of directing the Air Force to protect Cuban airspace. These people, they had violated the Cuban airspace several times, even that same day, just a few minutes before being downed. Now, the Cuban government had been telling the American government for more than a year, listen, these flights must stop. At some point in time, there's going to be a tragedy. And as a matter of fact, that's what happened.
1: There was a national rally held recently to protest that indictment against Raul Castro. His daughter, Mariela Castro, spoke to CGTN. This is what she had to say. Let's listen.
2: He's very well, taking it easy as an old guerrilla fighter. He follows the news and smiles. He also knows what he has to do. And he has always said this, nobody can ever get me alive. I will die in the fight.
1: That's Mariela Castro, the daughter of Raul Castro. Listening to her there, listening to her comments, when she says, you know, Raul Castro says, nobody will take me, I will die in the fight. What does that tell us about the revolutionary spirit in Cuba and the fact that it has not been dimmed in any way, even by 70 years of an economic blockade?
0: Obviously, that's Raul Castro. What Mariela said, I know the family, and And I know Raul Castro, and I know her, and I know her sister, her brother. I know perfectly well that that's the way he thinks. So I am not surprised at all by what Mariela said. And let me add you something. The people who surround him with the purpose of protecting him, which includes his grandson, they're going to fight. They're going to fight to the death. I have no doubt about it. No doubt about it. And the Americans should have no doubt about that. If they want to have in their hands the blood and the corpse of a 95-year-old person accused of a crime he didn't commit and a crime that happened 30 years ago, well, that's going to happen. And by the way, many of us in Cuba think that way. I am now in Paris attending a conference on Latin American studies, but I will be returning next Monday to Havana, and I am ready to fight, even though I am 83. I know many people who are ready to fight. Recently, singer Silvio Rodriguez, an icon of Latin American music, said, give me my gun, give me my rifle, my AKM, and I'm ready to fight.
1: Carlos Alzugaray, thanks so much for being with us. The United Nations has criticized the U.S. blockade as unlawful, saying it undermines Cubans' right to food, healthcare, education, water and development. Joining us now from Beijing is Benjamin Norton. He's the founder and editor-in-chief of the Geopolitical Economy Report. Ben, great to have you with us.
3: Thanks for having me.
1: Yet again, the United States is turning up the pressure on Cuba. This has been going on for decades. But now the Trump administration has turned its attention to Havana and it's acted. It has indicted the former Cuban president, Raul Castro, charging him with murder and conspiracy charges for the downing of a plane that killed four people. This plane was carrying anti-Cuba activists. This happened 30 years ago. What do you believe is behind the latest United States action? We hear from many analysts here in the United States that the Trump administration offers a very narrow window to anti-Cuban activists to get what they've wanted for the last 6.5 decades, and that is the overthrow of the Cuban government. Is this what is behind this latest action?
3: Well, it's clear that the U.S. wants regime change. This is, of course, not a new policy. It goes back decades. But the second Trump administration has made this a major priority, especially with the Secretary of State, Marco Rubio, who has really dedicated his entire political career to regime change in Cuba. Rubio is, of course, of Cuban descent. His parents were right-wing anti-communist Cubans who moved to the United States. It was actually before the revolution, but he's made this a key point of his political career. And this latest indictment is clearly politically motivated. I mean, as you mentioned, this is an incident from 1996 in which there were two planes of anti-Cuban activists who were flying from the U.S. into Cuban airspace. They were repeatedly warned by the Cuban authorities not to enter Cuban airspace, and they ignored the warnings. So now the U.S. is trying to portray this as some, you know, scandalous incident. Most people didn't even know about this story until the indictment against Raul Castro. So I think this is clearly an excuse that is being used to try to up the pressure on Cuba. And I'm very concerned about the reports we've seen, not only in the media. There have been reports that the U.S. military is preparing a potential attack on Cuba, but also the governor of Puerto Rico, Jennifer Gonzalez, who's an ally of Donald Trump. She just said in an interview a few days ago that the U.S. is preparing a military attack on Cuba as soon as potentially this upcoming week. Now, this could be part of a psychological campaign, but having a, you know, U.S. official from Puerto Rico speaking in Spanish, you know, people in Cuba heard that message. It's been broadcast. This is clearly a threat. And this comes, of course, after the U.S. essentially invaded Venezuela in January and kidnapped the internationally recognized president of Venezuela. So, I mean, this, of course, would be a massive escalation and it would violate international law. But given all of the things that the U.S. has been doing, the war in Iran, the attack on Venezuela, it wouldn't be out of the character of the Trump administration, and it's very concerning.
1: Now, Cuba is receiving support from China. China has expressed its support and advised against any U.S. military threat. This is what a spokesperson for the Chinese foreign ministry had to say. Let's listen.
4: China always advocates respecting the sovereignty and territorial integrity of all countries, opposes using or threatening to use force in international relations, and opposes infringing on the sovereignty of other nations or interfering in their internal affairs using any pretext. All countries should abide by international law and the purposes and principles of the UN Charter. China firmly supports Cuba in safeguarding its sovereignty, security, and development interests.
1: So, Ben, what is the message that China is sending there to countries planning on violating international law?
3: Yeah, this is a very important message. China is reaffirming international law and the UN Charter, and the very foundation of international law and the UN Charter is respect for sovereignty and territorial integrity of countries. And the U.S. violated that in Venezuela, it violated that in Iran, and now it's threatening to do the same to Cuba. So having China, which is, of course, a very large, powerful country, reaffirm that on the international stage is very important. And China's also been acting in several other ways to help Cuba. One of the big issues we haven't talked about is energy, because, you know, even if the U.S. does not directly launch a military attack on Cuba, the U.S. has already been waging a kind of indirect war against Cuba through a naval blockade. The U.S. military has tried to prevent countries from shipping oil to Cuba. Of course, the U.S. has imposed an economic embargo on Cuba for more than 60 years. And every single year at the United Nations General Assembly, almost all countries on Earth vote to demand an end to the U.S. economic embargo. But this second Trump administration has expanded that into an oil blockade. And in Cuba, you have blackouts, you have hospitals that don't have enough electricity, so people are dying because they can't get life-saving treatment. Schools have had to close because they don't have enough electricity. So the U.S. is already suffocating Cuba economically, and a military attack would just be another extreme level. So this is also where China comes in. China has become the world leader in green energy technology, and China has, in the past year, has massively increased its exports of solar panels. China is helping Cuba to install solar panels and create these solar panel farms so Cuba can have this energy so it's not reliant on oil imports. So this has been a lifesaver for Cuba. But again, if the U.S. military attacks, I mean, that's just a massive escalation. And this is why, you know, you see so many people around the world warning that international law is being threatened by the increasing unilateralism and aggressiveness we see in Washington.
1: Right. And speaking of life-saving actions that China is taking, China is looking at also relieving the humanitarian crisis that's followed this blockade of energy to Cuba. I mean, the blockade has brought to a halt all economic activity, as well as daily activity for Cubans. But China announced a 60,000-ton donation of rice to Cuba, and that first shipment will be arriving this week. I mean, do you see that expanding in the weeks ahead?
3: Yeah, well, this is very important. China's provided humanitarian assistance. Also, Mexico and Colombia have provided assistance. They've been very important. Brazil is announcing assistance. The issue is, you know, this is all very important, and it helps people, you know, in Cuba make sure they have food and make sure they're not going hungry. But the real problem, again, it's just is that this threat of the U.S. attacking Cuba, because, you know, it's very important for Cuba to have electricity and food and energy, all of these things. But what's so frustrating about the situation is it's one country that is threatening a small island nation. Of course, the U.S. has the most powerful military in the world, and no one can really, speaking bluntly, no one can really do anything to stop the U.S. from launching this kind of attack, which is why China's message of respecting international law is so important. Because if we do not have multilateral institutions that can actually uphold international law, then all we have is the law of the jungle. If the U.S. military, the U.S. government thinks that it can simply attack any country anywhere in the world and there will be no consequences, then it will do so. So this is why I think China's message of emphasizing the role of the United Nations and the UN Charter is so important.
1: Ben, thanks so much for joining us.
3: My pleasure.
1: The United States moved a naval fleet into the Caribbean on the same day the Department of Justice announced charges against former Cuban President Raul Castro. Cuba's President Miguel Díaz-Canel condemned the indictment and called it a political stunt. Joining us now from Washington, D.C. is Peter Kornbluh. He's a senior analyst and director of the Cuba Documentation Project at the National Security Archive. He's also the co-author of Back Channel to Cuba, The Hidden History of Negotiations Between Washington and Havana. Great to have you with us.
5: Thank you for having me. It's an important topic.
1: Right. The Trump administration is turning up the pressure on Cuba right now. It's being called a maximum pressure campaign. And as I just mentioned, the indictment of Raul Castro on charges of murder and conspiracy came on the same day that this naval fleet moved into the Caribbean. Whatever diplomatic openings were there before, especially during the Obama administration, look now like they are firmly closed. But what do you think is behind this indictment? What's the goal?
5: Well, you know, maximum pressure, it doesn't really adequately describe what President Trump is doing in Cuba. It's more what political scientists call submission diplomacy. It's an effort to pressure Cuba in every direction, economic, psychologically, and with the threat of military action as well, into capitulation. And the indictment of Raul Castro was a quantum step in that campaign. It really did three things. It sent a gesture of support to the very hardline anti-Castro Miami community. It sent a psychological message directly to the leadership of Cuba, basically saying, you know, we indicted Nicolas Maduro before we attacked Caracas and seized him. Now we're indicting Raul Castro as a precondition for a similar action in Havana. And thirdly, it allows President Trump to tell the U.S. Congress that he's conducting law enforcement operations in Cuba if he authorizes military action rather than actually going to war.
1: Right. Comparisons are being made with the seizure of the Venezuelan president, Nicolas Maduro. But as we heard from Carlos Alzugaray earlier in the show, he says Cuba is not going to capitulate. It's not going to give in to the United States. Raul Castro and those around him and Cubans will fight back against the United States. What would that look like?
5: Well, of course, you know, Nicolas Maduro did not capitulate either. That's why they sent the U.S. Special Forces in to seize him in what was a flawless and formidable display of U.S. military power. One has to remember that 32 Cuban security guards were killed in that raid. And there's really nothing to indicate that that in Cuba there would be a better protection for Raul Castro if the United States decides to go after him. I mean, Cuba is really between a rock and a hard place. It does not have any country that can send it oil. The lights are completely going out across the country. Literally, the economy is shutting down hour by hour. And it doesn't really have the military resources to repel a U.S. operation. And so the issue is whether, you know, some type of back-channel diplomacy and deal can be arrived at.
1: Right, those changes that you talk about, the director of the Central Intelligence Agency, John Ratcliffe, traveled to Cuba this month with a message from President Trump, warning, demanding, in fact, that the government make fundamental changes domestically. And in response to that, you wrote a piece in The Nation in which you said Ratcliffe's trip marks a turning point in the protracted punitive U.S. efforts to force the Cuban leadership to capitulate to Washington's demands for economic and political regime change. Why a turning point?
5: Because really the Ratcliffe trip was kind of the ultimate U.S. Mission of demand. It basically signaled we're done with kind of back and forth. You have to do what we want you to do, what we're telling you to do. Open your economy, shut down GAESA, the military administration corporation in Cuba that runs most of the Cuban economy, change your leadership, which is the most difficult thing for the Cubans to do. So it was an ultimatum, and that's why it was a turning point. It also was a 1-2 punch. You know, as Ratcliffe was leaving, word leaked from the Justice Department that Raul Castro would be indicted just a few days later. So Cuba has suffered a 1-2 punch of U.S. kind of psychological aggression in the last week. And that's why tensions are growing right now.
1: The current United States Secretary of State, Marco Rubio, he has Cuban roots. His parents are from Cuba. They both left Cuba. Marco Rubio himself is fiercely anti-Cuba, anti-Cuban government. How do you think that factors into what the Trump administration is doing right now?
5: Well, I think that gives Donald Trump the perfect high U.S. official to push his agenda of kind of expansion of U.S. influence and power and intimidation in Latin America. Marco Rubio has made an entire political career around the idea of rolling back the Cuban Revolution, of terminating the government there and restoring Cuba to the status that it was before the revolution in terms of its bilateral relations with the United States. And he's very committed to that. He has other Cuban-American advisors around him, working with him. And so far, they've waged a very incremental, savvy, slow, patient campaign of maximum pressure and submission diplomacy to leave Cuba very little space, but for the martyrdom of the Cuban Revolution in fighting some type of U.S. attack.
1: So we have this group of U.S. naval ships that are in the Caribbean. As you pointed out, it was there, it arrived there on the same day the indictment was announced against Raul Castro. The United States has also vastly increased its aerial surveillance of the island nation. What does that signal to you?
5: Every signal is that the U.S. military is preparing for some type of attack should President Trump run out of patience with the kind of unwillingness of the Cubans to simply capitulate to his demands and decide to soften them up with some type of raid on Cuba, effort to seize Raul Castro, or attack of a drone attack on Raul Castro's compound, wherever he is. Those signals are pretty strong. They are the surveillance operations that are taking place. They are the positioning of military equipment and warfare capabilities all around Cuba, not just the battle group Nimitz that everybody's paying attention to, but all sorts of equipment that has been brought to U.S. bases in Puerto Rico and other parts of the region. So the United States is in the position to attack Cuba should Trump give the green light. It's that simple.
1: Peter Kornbluh, thanks for being with us.
5: Thank you for having me on this important issue.
1: And that's it for this edition of The Heat. I'm Arnand Naidu in Washington.

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2: You might think you are better informed in an information age. 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And data poverty shuts out many. We at CGTN are committed to transcending the information gap and the digital divide.CGTN, bridging nations and civilizations. 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

0: Chinese Foreign Minister Wang Yi calls for global governance reform and the promotion of multilateral values. The U.S. and Iran reportedly reached an agreement to extend their ceasefire, but Iranian media says the document has not been finalized. Public concerns rise in Japan and the Philippines after two nations agree to discuss intelligence sharing pact. And the WHO chief calls for more funding to fight an Ebola outbreak in the Democratic Republic of the Congo. Hello and welcome to the world today on CGTN, coming to you live from Beijing. I'm Su Yuting. Our top story. China has put forward 9 proposals to advance global governance reform within the United Nations. Chinese Foreign Minister Wang Yi met with representatives of over 60 nations, comprising a group of Friends of Global Governance, an initiative launched by China. Among the proposals are to pursue reforms to make the UN more efficient and the Security Council more authoritative and capable. Mitch McKim reports from New York.
1: China's Foreign Minister Wang Yi told the Group of Friends of Global Governance on Thursday that the world faces a situation that's both turbulent and fluid, but expressed optimism that the group could bring about meaningful change, saying it now has more than 60 members.
2: Reforming and improving global governance is a task that history has given to our generation. We must remain confident and make remitting efforts.
1: The group was founded by China in 2025 with the goal of planning reforms and improvements to global governance to ensure the multilateral system is more responsive to a multipolar world. At Thursday's meeting in New York, Wang Yi put forward 9 proposals for global governance reform, including improving the effectiveness of the Security Council, deepening reform of the global economic system, establishing rules governing AI, and improving the overall efficiency of the United Nations.
2: Though not perfect, the UN remains the most authoritative platform for global governance. The purpose of reform is to strengthen, not weaken, the UN. We should uphold the leading role of member states and ensure fairness, inclusiveness, and transparency.
1: Representing the UN itself was Deputy Secretary General Amina J. Mohammed, who said the UN must reflect the weight of the 21st century, adding that multilateralism hadn't let the world down, multilateralism had been let down. She said it was important for the UN's most powerful nations to be heard.
3: It is manifestly in the interests of all those who hold the most power to be on the front lines of reform and not on the sidelines. Legitimacy is the foundation on which power rests. When the foundation goes, the power that sits on this does not last. Reform takes courage.
1: Meanwhile, the Group of Friends of Global Governance also heard from the Foreign Minister of Cuba, who used the opportunity to condemn the United States over reported threats toward his country, saying it was important to firmly reject unilateralism and support peace.
4: The threat of the use of force against Cuba by the world's greatest military nuclear power is coupled with the suffocating tightening of economic, commercial, and financial blockade against our country, exacerbated by an oil embargo equivalent to a naval blockade.
1: Mitch McCann, CGTN, at the United Nations in New York.
0: Many countries have expressed support for the Global Governance Initiative. They say it reinforces the central role of the United Nations, puts multilateralism at the center, and advocates for the Global South.
5: Pakistan deeply values China's role as a stabilizing force in international affairs and appreciates its consistent support for the sovereignty, development, and prosperity of developing nations. The initiative seeks to reform and improve, not replace, the existing international system. It reinforces the centrality of the United Nations while advocating greater representation and voice for the Global South in global decision-making processes. Pakistan fully supports this initiative.

0: initiative?
1: We think it is very important because it's dealing with multilateral issues, making sure that multilateralism is at the center of global governance and inclusivity as well in terms of financial architecture, in terms of making sure that there is respect amongst civilizations and everybody is included on the table. It's the most important initiative during this time when multilateralism is being challenged.
2: 'Axios' reports that the United States and Iran have reached an agreement on a memorandum of understandings to extend the ceasefire by 60 days. U.S. President Donald Trump still needs to give final approval. Trump has again warned that military action remains an option if talks fail to produce a favorable outcome. Nick Harper reports from Washington.
3: Axios saying that there is now an agreement for a 60-day memorandum of understanding. During that 60-day period, the ceasefire would be extended and the real negotiations would begin. But there are a number of starting points for those rounds of negotiations. We're hearing from Axios that already Iran has committed not to pursue a nuclear weapon. But importantly, in order to get to that round of negotiations, Axios is saying that Donald Trump still needs to sign off on this. He has reportedly been briefed on the matter, but he apparently needs a couple of days to think about it, according to that reporting coming from two US officials who are not named. A number of other things that would be included during that 60-day period: the Strait of Hormuz would be reopened and it would be unrestricted, so Iran would not be imposing any tolls on any of the boats. They would also need to remove the mines that are in the strait during a 30-day period. And on top of that, the United States naval blockade against Iranian ports would be lifted gradually during the course of that 60 days. And when we get to the point that that 60-day window begins, we would see negotiations begin in earnest on many of the thorny issues, including, in particular, what would happen to the enriched uranium that Iran wants and that Washington wants it to hand over.
2: Iran's Tasnim News agency reports that the text of the proposed memorandum of understanding between Iran and the U.S. has not yet been finalized. Tasnim says Tehran will officially notify Pakistani mediators and make the matter public once the agreement is finalized. Tasnim News also reports that air defenses were activated on Thursday night in the southern province of Bushehr, and a U.S. drone was intercepted. The U.S. military has denied the claim, saying no U.S. aircraft was shot down and all U.S. air assets are accounted for. Iran's Islamic Revolutionary Guard Corps says it maintains control of the Strait of Hormuz, warning that any disruption will be met with a decisive response. The IRGC says it's allowed 26 vessels, including oil tankers and commercial ships, to cross the strait over the past 24 hours. Iran says it has rejected ships that attempted to pass through without authorization. And U.S. Treasury Secretary Scott Bessent says he has spoken with Oman's ambassador. He says Oman has assured the United States that it has no plans to impose tolls on the Strait of Hormuz. And Bessent also says Oman is well aware that the U.S. Treasury will aggressively target any actors facilitating tolls on the strait. Israel has launched more airstrikes on southern Lebanon, killing at least 16 people and wounding dozens. The attack comes ahead of a planned meeting between Lebanese and Israeli officials in the U.S. And Associated Press correspondent Karen Kashayep reports from Beirut.
4: So Lebanon woke up to very intense strikes in the coastal city of Tyre in the south. This is Lebanon's fourth largest city. Eight buildings were destroyed, but there were Israeli drone strikes that struck other parts of southern Lebanon, including an apartment in Sidon. And among the killed were at least five women and children, according to the Lebanese health ministry. However, there was a strike just south of Beirut, not far from the airport, in an area called Shuwaifit, striking an apartment. Now, this strike came without warning. We don't know who the intended target was, but usually when Israel strikes without warning, they're usually going after a Hezbollah or IRGC official or something along the lines of that. This has obviously brought a lot of concern to Lebanon. The past couple of days have been the most violent since a nominal ceasefire came to effect on April 17th. And of course, this comes a day before direct talks between Lebanon, Israel, continue in Washington, and for the first time, this will include military officials. And at the same time, Israeli soldiers are pushing deeper into southern Lebanon. They have crossed the Litani River into some villages where they are clashing with Hezbollah. So this is a massive escalation after weeks of relative calm compared to the war from March to mid-April.
0: Images may appear to be identical, but looks can be deceiving. The difference is not always obvious. It has to be discovered. There are always different sides to a story. We put the focus on the details. To see more, to understand better. CGTN. See the difference.
2: You're watching The World Today. Welcome back. Japanese Prime Minister Sanae Takaichi and Philippine President Ferdinand Marcos Jr. have held talks in Tokyo as the two nations seek closer cooperation on defense and security. The move has sparked a public concern in both countries about growing regional instability and security risks. Najib Al-Hash reports from Tokyo.
5: Transfer of the Japanese Abukuma-class destroyer escort vessels to the Philippines military was only made possible after the Japanese cabinet lifted a decades-old ban on exporting lethal weapons in April, reversing the nation's post-World War II policy. The move allows for it to sell weapons to more than a dozen countries. Many in Japan oppose the policy reversal. We actually witnessed demonstrations opposing this deal in front of both the House of Councilors as well as near the State Guest Palace in Tokyo where the announcement was made.
6: Our constitution clearly states that Japan renounces armament and war. But Takaichi says none of that matters to her, even calling such ideas too naive. I can't believe someone like that became prime minister. This is absolutely unacceptable.
7: The purchase of missiles and other war armaments is the number one priority in the agenda between the two state leaders. And we do not want to be dragged into a war that is not of our own making. We know that both the Japanese and the Filipino peoples will be severely affected by this decision of the two governments to knock on the doors of war here in Asia Pacific.
5: Japanese Prime Minister Sanae Takaichi also confirmed that the two governments will begin formal negotiations to establish GSOMIA, which is an acronym for General Security of Military Information Agreement between the two countries. Najib Elkash, CGTN, Tokyo.
2: Russia says a planned U.S. deployment of the Typhoon intermediate range missile system in Japan threatened its national security interest and stability in the Asia-Pacific region.
8: We have repeatedly drawn Tokyo's attention to the fact that providing Japanese territory to the United States for the deployment of intermediate range and shorter range missile systems, whether temporary, rotational, or permanent, would be seen by us as having a seriously negative impact on stability and security in the Asia-Pacific region. It would also pose a direct threat to Russia's far eastern borders. We have repeatedly warned Japan against making such decisions. We will inevitably view them as deliberate hostile acts that disregard the national interests of the Russian Federation.
2: Russian Security Council Secretary Sergei Shoigu also voiced concern over what he called Japan's gradual remilitarization. Speaking at International Security Forum in Moscow, Shoigu said Japan is moving further away from the obligations it accepted after World War II. He says Tokyo has been steadily expanding its military capabilities, including acquiring medium and short-range missile systems. Shoigu also warned that the idea of forming what he described as a nation NATO is a serious concern for Russia. He says Moscow will continue to monitor regional security developments and poses any possible emergence of nuclear weapons in the Asia-Pacific region. Chinese Foreign Ministry spokesperson Meng Ning has expressed concern after the Japanese Parliament enacted a law to establish a National Intelligence Council. Chaired by Japan's Prime Minister, the council will have a National Intelligence Bureau as its operational arm, consolidating the country's fragmented intelligence functions under the single command. And the spokesperson says the move has sparked controversy and skepticism both inside and outside Japan.
9: Historically, Japanese intelligence agencies helped lay the groundwork for Japan's militarism and its wars of aggression and committed innumerable crimes against neighboring Asian countries and the Japanese people. Japanese leaders should learn lessons from history and act prudently.
2: China's defense ministry has also urged the international community to confront Japan's neo-militarism. And a spokesperson for the ministry says Japan's remilitarization is gathering speed, causing inevitable concerns and alarming many countries. He said the international community should see through Japan's deceptive diplomacy and portrayal of itself as a victim and work together to contain Japan's neo-militarism to safeguard peace and stability.
10: Japan has seen sharp hikes in its defense budget, developed and deployed offensive weapons, eased restrictions on exporting lethal weapons, pushed to revise the pacifist constitution, clamored to be a war-capable nation, and even touted abandoning the three non-nuclear principles. If these actions are still labeled as exclusively defense-oriented, then there would be no such word as offensive in the dictionary.
2: The 2026 Shangri-La Dialogue, Asia's largest multilateral defense and security forum, opens today in Singapore. And a Chinese delegation from the People's Liberation Army National Defense University will attend the forum. Zhao Yunfei has more from Singapore.
11: Tonight, we are expecting to see the keynote speech delivered by Tô Lâm, president of Vietnam. He's also the general secretary of the Central Committee of the Communist Party of Vietnam. China and Vietnam has held a good relationship from maritime cooperation. There's a lot of things underway in terms of fishing. Also attending the event, there are U.S. Secretary of War Pete Hegseth. In addition to government officials, we have seen on the speakers list, there is Secretary General of ASEAN and Secretary General of the Shanghai Cooperation Organization. China also sent its delegation. The head of the delegation is Major General Meng Xiangqing. He is the professor of National Defense University. If we see the list of the Chinese delegation, we can see a lot of scholars and experts on the, including the PLA Academy of Military Sciences. There's also the experts from academies of PLA naval universities. So certainly this is a design that really fits the agenda setting of the Shangri-La Dialogue. Among the agenda, there are strategic landscape to maritime security order. One of the highlights on the agenda setting is there's a simultaneous session called Managing Threats to Strategic Stability. Well, strategic stability is a term that sounds really familiar to the American audience as well as the Chinese audience, because the United States is China, and China have just readjusted their relationship as a constructive relationship of strategic stability. What does it mean, and how the two major countries will show their wisdom of maintaining their relationship and further bringing more stability to the entire world will be highly watched from here at the Shangri-La Dialogue. As Chinese Defense Ministry says that China attaches great importance to military cooperation, and China hopes that this is an opportunity to further deepen understanding among parties and further strengthen collaboration.
2: More than 1,000 suspected Ebola cases have been reported in the Democratic Republic of the Congo. 129 cases have been confirmed, including 18 deaths. There are also over 240 suspected deaths. And World Health Organization chief has arrived in the country's capital, Kinshasa, to coordinate the response and call for more international funding. Several neighboring countries have closed their borders within the DR Congo. Traders and residents in the city of Bunia are concerned that the outbreak is disrupting trade. Crystal Onkil reports.
12: Rwanda has closed its Rubavu-Gisenyi and Rusizi border crossings, linking Bukavu in South Kivu province and Goma in North Kivu province, while Uganda has closed its entire border with the DRC. Meanwhile, the Congolese government has introduced tighter health controls around Goma. Now traders in Bunia are concerned about the implication of these restrictions to their business and daily survival. Dorcas, a Ugandan maize flour seller at Bunia Central Market, is very worried.
13: This is my last stock. I do not know where I am going to restock. In any case, the government must find a solution for us from this disease, this virus that is bringing us all chaos.
12: Others say they've been forced

0: to rely on Ugandan intermediaries for the survival of their businesses.
1: We cannot do our business like before. We are forced to send money to Uganda so that someone buys for you and sends it to you at exorbitant prices, and we are not satisfied. The authorities must find a solution for the population of Bunia. We risk becoming

0: essential goods.
1: Suspending flights tends to isolate the city. If we also manage to suspend road transport, we will be in a very complicated situation. There are sellers who are almost out of stock. We are also learning that Uganda has closed its border with the DRC. This puts us in a situation where the city risks being smothered, and we will have no way to be supplied by other routes, which is very complicated for survival.
0: Traders in the region are urging authorities to intervene in order to prevent severe shortages and a business collapse in Bunia. Crystal on KL, CGTN.
2: China's Shenzhou 21 crew is preparing to return home after nearly 7 months in orbit. Final preparations have been completed at the Dongfeng landing site in northern China's Inner Mongolia. Sun Ye reports.
3: The Shenzhou 21 crew, Zhang Lu, Wu Fei, and Zhang Hongzhang, will soon begin their journey back to Earth. A full system drill was conducted at the Dongfeng landing site on Wednesday. Since 2021, 9 Shenzhou crews have safely returned to Earth at the Dongfeng landing site. The search and rescue team says they are fully prepared for this return as well.
4: During the return, the Dongfeng landing site's average daily temperature will be slightly higher than usual, so it will be more comfortable for the taikonauts when they exit the capsule.
3: In January, the same search and rescue team recovered the uncrewed Shenzhou 20 spacecraft, which had been hit by space debris. In February, the team took part in a set of key tests involving China's new rocket and spacecraft, which will serve China's crewed lunar program, where the rescue team worked at sea.
4: The experience gained from land-based aerospace search and rescue provides important support for strengthening maritime search and rescue capabilities. Building on proven land-based mechanisms, it can help standardize coordination among sea, air, and shore forces, break down cross-domain coordination barriers, and by drawing on land-based search methods, improve models for dynamic maritime search and drift prediction, enhancing rapid target identification and precise localization in complex sea conditions.
3: Li also said that for the Shenzhou 21 crew's return, whether the return capsule lands on saline alkaline ground, in the desert, or in water, the team will be on site the moment it touches down.
5: Sun Ye, CGTN, Jiuquan Satellite Launch Center.
2: Uganda is stepping up the fight against wildlife crime by using forensic science to dismantle sophisticated trafficking networks. The forensic laboratory at the Uganda Wildlife Authority provides DNA samples from seized products, making it easier to find suspects and identify the animals. Isabel Nakira reports.
6: Tons of contraband, ivory and pangolin scales have been seized in recent years. But these seizures lacked information on where they came from. Now science is simplifying this work. By extracting DNA samples from seized products, scientists can link trafficked animal parts to the actual poached animals, which makes the work of prosecutors much easier.
7: When you have people or poachers who de-skin the animals or behead the animals to disguise its identity, usually they'll pack this meat into sacks and put it on a normal butcher, and they'll tell you this is goat's meat or this is beef. And because it will be only meat, you cannot distinguish the meat of domestic animals from wild animals.
6: The Uganda Wildlife Authority says the forensic lab has helped successfully prosecute at least 80% of wildlife crimes.
8: Previously, investigators found it difficult to provide evidence, especially when an animal had already been de-skinned. But this lab is proving to be a powerful tool in identifying species, strengthening cases in the fight against wildlife crime.
6: Uganda is a transit route for illegal wildlife trade from neighboring countries to the international market. The most commonly trafficked species, like the African grey parrot, have been banned in the pet trade. Endangered species like rhinos are under strict surveillance, but by using DNA analysis, investigators can now track poachers more readily. The lab is also useful

0: for boosting research and breeding programs for some of these endangered species.
1: We extract DNA from these species, from these individuals, and we are able to tell which is male and which is female. Now, that is a very good start to a wildlife breeding program, especially for endangered bird species like the African grey parrot, like the shoebill stork. You can't tell between male and female.
0: In Uganda, offenders of wildlife crime face a life sentence or a fine of up to $5,000.
2: Already we have seen scenarios where people hesitate or restrain from doing whatever they would wish to have done. For example, putting meat, wildlife meat, on the butchers if they know that a DNA report will come out of this. So that alone, I think, is an impact.
0: Enforcement officers are hopeful that using analysis will go a long way in disrupting organized criminal networks and eventually putting an end to wildlife trafficking. Isabel Nakiria, CGTN Entebbe.
3: That's it for this edition of The World Today. I'm Su Yuting in Beijing. Thank you very much for your company. Stay tuned.

0: Coming up on Sports Scene, Brandon Goodwin stars as the Shanghai Sharks edge the Guangxia Lions to take a 2-0 lead in the CBA Finals. Brazil prepare for their final friendlies ahead of the World Cup without Neymar, who is sidelined with a calf injury. And world number one Jannik Sinner suffers a shock 5-set defeat against Juan Manuel Chirondulo in the second round of the French Open. Hello, thank you for joining us on Sports Scene. We're live from Beijing. I'm Mike Fox. We tip off with basketball from the CBA Finals. Brandon Goodwin's buzzer-beating three led the Shanghai Sharks past defending champions, the Guangxia Lions, 91-88 at home to give the top seeds a 2-0 lead in their best-of-seven championship series. After Guangxia fall behind 11-0 at the start, Yu Jinlong drains a triple to stop the bleeding for the visitors. Goodwin responds in kind and Shanghai end the first quarter, leading by seven. The Lions continue to fight back. Barry Brown drills a three to cut the deficit to six before the Sharks go into halftime, clinging to a one-point edge. The reigning title holders take the lead for the first time after the break, thanks to three of Yu Jinqiu's 20 points on the night. But Li Hongchuan sinks three of his 16 and the hosts go back in front after the third quarter. Brown's layup gives him a new CBA career high 50 points and puts Guangxia on top, 88-86 with 41 seconds to go. But Goodwin steals from Brown in the final seconds and goes the other way to drill a buzzer-beating three, which clinches the 91-88 victory for Shanghai. The 30-year-old's team high 31 points and 11 assists help the Sharks extend their advantage in the series to 2-0. The Lions will try to pull one back when they host game three in Hangzhou on Sunday.
1: It's a dream come true, you know, to make a shot like that in the finals. I think all game I was missing a bunch of free throws. I was down on myself. But, you know, my teammates and my coaches, they kept uplifting me. They kept giving me the energy to keep going, you know, and we were playing great defense. I knew something good was going to happen for us, and that was the best outcome we could get.
0: For more basketball, we head to the NBA playoffs. Victor Wembanyama's 28 points and 10 rebounds helped the San Antonio Spurs crush reigning title holders, the Oklahoma City Thunder, 118-91 at home, with the victory sending the Western Conference Finals to a decisive Game 7 on Saturday. After dropping Game 5 in Oklahoma City two nights earlier, Wembanyama and his teammates come in knowing they must win at home to extend their season. The Thunder cut the early deficit to eight when Shai Gilgeous-Alexander finds Isaiah Hartenstein for an alley-oop. But the Spurs remain in control when Wembanyama steps back and nails his third three in the opener. That pushes the home side's cushion to 11. Wemby continues to shine in the second. The French center fakes a three before driving in for a smooth hook shot to keep San Antonio on the front foot. Oklahoma City continue to battle after halftime. Gilgeous-Alexander stops and pops for two of his 15, and the margin is down to eight once again. But even when Wemby takes a break on the bench, Stephon Castle drives in for the hoop and the harm, with the free throw increasing the Spurs' advantage to 11. The 22-year-old returns to eject Chet Holmgren at the end of the third and leave the lead at 26 when Wembanyama adds three blocks to his impressive double-double. Well, in the fourth, Castle sets himself up for an alley-oop, and San Antonio win by 27 to level the series at 3-3. The Thunder will host Game 7, looking to continue their championship defense with a second straight trip to the finals, while the Spurs hope to end a 12-year drought. The winner will face the New York Knicks. Up next, we have Ice Hockey World Championship in Sweden. Canada thrashed defending champions the USA 4-0 to reach the semifinals, while also picking up a measure of revenge against their neighbors, who beat them for Winter Olympic gold 3 months ago. This game is a much less dramatic affair, and the Canadians take the lead late in the first period, thanks to a power play goal from Macklin Celebrini, who whips the puck into the top right corner.

0: corner, just beyond the glove of Dalvin Cooley for his sixth goal at the tournament. Dylan Holloway doubles Canada's advantage midway through the second frame after slamming the puck on the second try following a quick breakaway. Canadian goalie Jack Greaves then pulls off a string of saves to preserve the shutout, while Connor Brown and Sidney Crosby both score late empty netters to seal the 4-0 victory and send their side into the last four. For shooting, we go to Munich for the Rifle and Pistol World Cup. Wang Zefei claimed bronze in the women's 10 metres air rifle, with Andalia Stefanovic coming out on top for her maiden title. The final is high in technical quality and remains close until the final shots. China's Wang is one of the rising stars, and the 19-year-old secures third place after the first 10 shots and ends with 231.1 points. Serbia Stefanovic finishes with 252.3 points after shooting with high consistency throughout the final. It's her first World Cup podium finish and gold medal of her career. Japan's Misaki Nobata claims silver with 252.0 points. Okay, you're watching Sports Scene on CGTN. Still to come. World number one Jannik Sinner suffers a shock defeat against Juan Manuel Cirundolo in the second round of the French Open.
1: 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See the difference.
0: We return with tennis and a real shock at the French Open. World number one Jannik Sinner's attempt to complete the career Grand Slam is over after a five-set defeat at the hands of Juan Manuel Cirundolo in the second round. Italy's Sinner enters this one on a career-best 30-match winning streak. He has swept all five Masters 1000 titles from this year, including winning his home trophy in Rome for the first time to complete the career Golden Masters earlier this month. It seems like it's business as usual as he takes the first two frames, 6-3, 6-2. Sinner leads 5-1 in the third, but then he appears to struggle with cramp and is unable to recover. The 24-year-old has been plagued by the heat before, including earlier this year in Australia. The tournament's heat rule and roof closure gave him time to recover that day. But there is nothing to help him in Paris, and the top seed loses six games in a row. To lose the frame 7-5, astonishing stuff. Let's take nothing away from Manuel Cirundolo, who is competing as the world number 56 this week. He dominates the fourth, 6-1, and gets level. And the Argentine keeps it going to close out the contest 6-1 again to become the first man to oust the top seed at the clay court major before the third round since the year 2000. My word, what a stat that is. Cirundolo is now into the third round of a Grand Slam for the first time. And will next face Martin Randaluce. Sinner was left baffled by his own performance as he prepares to head home early.
2: Yeah, I didn't feel very well on court, but can't happen. Was in a good spot, you know, also third set, but I couldn't serve it out, and then struggled quite a bit. But also, congrats to him. I don't want to take anything away from him. I played a very solid match, especially also in the end, and that's the sport.
0: This is 10th seeded Italian Flavio Cobolli, who gets past China's Wu Yibing in straight sets. The world number 14 breaks early and goes on to take the opener 6-4. Wu has endured long injury layoffs over the past two seasons, but the 26-year-old has been back on the rise so far in 2026, and he sets up an early break in the second set. Well, Cobolli beat Wu in the quarterfinals of the ATP 500 event in Acapulco earlier this season, and the 24-year-old hits back to claim the frame 6-4 again. And Cobolli wraps things up by the same margin when his opponent's backhand sails long. Despite the defeat, Wu leaves with his best result at Roland Garros after reaching the second round. Meanwhile, Cobolli will face Lerner team next. The women's world number one, Aryna Sabalenka, had to dig deep in the first set against home hope Eliza Giacomo. The top seed was able to come through in straight sets, though, and move into the third round. Last year's losing finalist, Sabalenka, has set point on the French woman's serve, but she manages to match Sabalenka's power. The top seed keeps her composure, however, and takes the opener 7-5. The Belarusian grabs a break at the start of the second and wins five games on the trot, leaving Giacomo with no chance of a comeback. On match point, Giacomo goes wide again and Sabalenka closes things out 6-2. The four-time Grand Slam champion, who is still looking to land her first French Open title, will next face Australia's Daria Kasatkina in round three. A tough match for Sabalenka, but at least she's not sinner.
3: I felt so bad for him. I always cheer for Yannick, and yeah, to see him struggle like that, it was really painful to see. And I was really, till the very last moment, I was hoping for him to win. I wasn't really like thinking about my schedule. I knew that, if I start later, it's okay for me. So I was just like worried that he's not gonna close the match, and sad for him, but I'm pretty sure that he's gonna come back even stronger. Time, I guess, to do some recovery, some rest, and be ready for grass court for him. But sad to see him leaving that early.
0: In other action on the women's side, Naomi Osaka gets past Donna Vrkic to reach the third round. Osaka, a four-time Grand Slam winner, walks out in some very snazzy gold attire again, and her performance is certainly worth its weight in gold. The first set goes to a tiebreak, and when her Croatian opponent is unable to return, the Japanese takes the opener. In the second, she converts match point for a 6-4 victory and will face Iva Jovic in the third round. In the women's doubles, Zhang Shuai and Elise Mertens overcame Alicia Parks and Laura Pigossi in a marathon first-round encounter. The Australian Open women's doubles champions Zhang and Mertens take the first set with ease 6-2, but the USA's Parks and Brazil's Pigossi get level with a 6-4 victory in the second to force a decider, which needs to be settled through a tiebreak. China's Zhang and Belgium's Mertens managed to take the extra session 10-6 for a three-set victory after a grueling two-hour and 21-minute battle.
4: I teamed up with Alicia Parks twice before, so I'm quite familiar with her style. She can be really powerful and hard to play against in a rally. The weather is also quite hot, and my teammate Elise Mertens just finished a singles match, so she was already tired. So I wasn't expecting to win this time, and I'm really happy to be able to play another match here.
0: Earlier in the men's doubles, Zhang Shijian and Nuno Borges falls short against Finland's Harri Heliovaara and the UK's Henry Patton. The Chinese and Portuguese duo are outplayed in both sets and bow out 6-3, 6-3 in the first round. We swing over to badminton from the Singapore Open in Gaojia Xuan, and Wei Yashin saved five match points to beat Thom Ge Quel and Delphine Del Rue and advanced to the quarterfinals. Gao and Wei in red closed the gap to 9-8 when Del Rue returns wide. The Chinese team then tied the score at 11-all before going on to take the opener 21-16. The French pair battled back and claimed the second 21-19 to force a decider. Gao lands consecutive smashes to help his side save match point, one of five, of course, and level the score at 22-all in the third. Gao and Wei then prevail 27-25 to seal the three-game victory. They will face Hong Kong SAR pair Han Chun Man and Sei Ying Suet in the quarterfinals.
5: this time they convert in the deciding game.

0: In the men's doubles, Liang Wei Kang and Wang Chang beat the ROK's Kang Min Hyuk and Ki Dong Ju. They grabbed the first game 21-23. Kang and Ki then claimed the second 21-19 to force a decider. And the Chinese duo are able to hold on and seal the deal 21-17 in the third to reach the last eight.
1: But they eventually get there.
0: And in the men's singles, Indonesia's Alwi Farhan shocks China's world number one, Shou Yu Qi, 21-16, 19-21, 21-14 to move into the quarterfinals. Stay here with Sports Scene because top contenders are continuing to get ready for the World Cup. Brazil prepare for their final friendlies, but they are without Neymar, who is sidelined with a calf injury.

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2: We're back with football, and Brazil's World Cup preparations are in the final stages ahead of friendlies against Panama and Egypt. But they could be without striker Neymar for at least one match after the tournament kicks off. The forward was selected for his fourth World Cup in head coach Carlo Ancelotti's 26-man squad. This is despite not playing for the national team since October 2023, when he tore his left meniscus and ACL during a qualifier against Uruguay. The 34-year-old has played just a few games for Santos this season after returning on a free transfer from Al Hilal. Neymar arrived in Teresópolis on Wednesday, underwent medical tests and was diagnosed with a grade 2 calf injury. That means he is unlikely to be fit for Brazil's opener against Morocco on June 13th in New Jersey. But team doctors are working to get him back to full health as soon as possible.
3: Bom dia a todos. Bom, atualização.
4: Good morning, everybody. Well, here's an update on Neymar. He reported for duty one day ago here at Gran Canaria. He underwent all the medical exams and additional tests, and we finished with an MRI to identify grade 2 muscle strain in his calf, not just swelling. The athlete remains under treatment. Our expectation is that he will be cleared to play within 2 or 3 weeks. Of course, he's receiving intensive treatment with us. We're able to assess his condition on a day-to-day basis, and that's the initial expectation.
2: Curaçao's 78-year-old head coach Dick Advocaat will become the oldest ever Barca at a World Cup next month. The Dutchman has backed the small island nation to make an impact at the tournament, and that's despite a tough Group E that features Germany, Ecuador and Côte d'Ivoire.
5: The job, what we have done all together, is very, very special. From the moment we start, yeah, I said it already a little bit, but that we come from so far to come on this level, and the team did that as well. So and still they are the same, same people, still very enthusiastic about everything.
2: With 2 weeks left until kickoff, FIFA President Gianni Infantino has promised this will be the biggest and most inclusive World Cup ever. The football chief says that is due to the 16 host cities and 25 communities that will welcome the world's players, officials and fans.
6: Well, 2 weeks to go. Excitement is building in an incredible fashion. This will be the biggest, the most inclusive, the greatest FIFA World Cup ever, not only 3 host countries and 16 host cities and millions of people coming and billions of people watching, but in the 3 host countries, and in addition to the 16 host cities, we will have 25 communities who will be part, integral part of the World Cup, because they will be hosting some of the participating teams. So out of these 25, let's just take a couple of examples. In the north, for example, we have New Tecumseth. Or in the south, we'll have Cancun. Or on the Pacific coast, in the west, Portland. On the Atlantic coast, in the east, Boca Raton. And all of these communities and many, many others will embrace, will welcome, and will unite the world during the FIFA World Cup, starting in 2 weeks on the 11th of June, ending with the grand final on the 19th of July, and of course with somebody lifting this unique and iconic trophy, the FIFA World Cup. Ready for grabs.
2: And finally, as millions of fans prepare to travel across North America during the World Cup, hotels and short-term rentals are filling up in the host cities. Businesses are bracing for a tourism surge, but rising accommodation costs, labor shortages and limited availability are also putting pressure on US housing and hospitality markets. CGTN's Edith Tiansan reports.
7: With the countdown to kickoff underway across the United States, demand for accommodation is climbing sharply in several World Cup host cities. Industry analysts say many fans are planning extended trips following matches across several host cities throughout the tournament.
8: There's a number of different kinds of bookings. There's a big Airbnb crowds. A lot of people are booking for a whole month. And then again, the hotels are booking up with different sections and I think people moving from place to place.
7: In Los Angeles, where the World Cup is also seen as a lead-up to the 2028 Olympic Games, officials have been accelerating infrastructure upgrades while hotels and hospitality businesses prepare for surging demand.
8: Yeah, rents have come up, and especially hotel prices. They've probably, because they can be often dynamic pricing and they can change, you know, back and forth pretty quickly. But I think a lot of the set rentals in advance, say Airbnb for a month or so, have already been booked. So I think they're probably quite difficult to get at this stage.
7: But behind the optimism, businesses in cities like Los Angeles and New York are also confronting mounting challenges. Hotel operators have already been navigating labor tensions and fears of potential strikes ahead of the tournament. While many in the industry say staffing shortages and the lingering financial scars of the pandemic continue to weigh heavily on recovery efforts.
9: The hotel union almost 2 months ago had a press conference where they pointed to the potential. Let me underscore the potential of a strike. In fact, they still have a website, fifahotelstrike.org.
7: Tourism officials say the World Cup is still expected to deliver a massive economic windfall across the United States, as businesses ranging from hotels and restaurants to airlines and local retailers are preparing for billions of dollars in additional spending in the weeks ahead.
10: With demand continuing to surge and accommodation availability tightening across several host cities, travelers are being warned to secure bookings as early as possible before prices climb even further and options disappear. Tourism officials say the World Cup is on track to become one of the largest and most economically significant tourism events the United States has seen in decades, bringing an unprecedented wave of visitors to cities across the country. It is Tianshan, CGTN, Los Angeles.
2: I'm sure it's all going to be fine. Okay, before we go, let's take another look at today's top stories on Sports Scene. Brandon Goodwin starred as the Shanghai Sharks edged the Guangzhou Lions to take a 2-0 lead in the CBA Finals. Brazil prepared for their final friendlies ahead of the World Cup without Neymar, who is sidelined with a calf problem. And world number one Yannick Sinner suffered a shock defeat against Juan Manuel Chorondulo in the second round at the French Open. Speaking of the French Open, I'm going to leave you with some highlights from Roland Garros. Be sure to check us out using the handle CGTN Sports Scene across X, Facebook and YouTube. And stay right there because the world today continues next. I'll see you soon.

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0: Were you worried about your life at that particular time?
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2: Excellency, thank you very much for your time. 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

0: Hello and welcome to the World Today on CGTN. Come to you live from Beijing. I'm Su Yuting. Our top story. China has put forward 9 proposals to advance global governance reform within the United Nations. Chinese Foreign Minister Wang Yi met with representatives of over 60 nations comprising a group of Friends of Global Governance, an initiative launched by China. Among the proposals are to pursue reforms to make the UN more efficient and the Security Council more authoritative and capable. Mitch McKim reports from New York.
1: China's Foreign Minister Wang Yi told the Group of Friends of Global Governance on Thursday that the world faces a situation that's both turbulent and fluid, but expressed optimism that the group could bring about meaningful change, saying it now has more than 60 members.
2: Reforming and improving global governance is a task that history has given to our generation. We must remain confident and make remitting efforts.
1: The group was founded by China in 2025 with the goal of planning reforms and improvements to global governance to ensure the multilateral system is more responsive to a multipolar world. At Thursday's meeting in New York, Wang Yi put forward 9 proposals for global governance reform, including improving the effectiveness of the Security Council, deepening reform of the global economic system, establishing rules governing AI, and improving the overall efficiency of the United Nations.
2: Though not perfect, the UN remains the most authoritative platform for global governance. The purpose of reform is to strengthen, not weaken, the UN. We should uphold the leading role of member states and ensure fairness, inclusiveness, and transparency.
1: Representing the UN itself was Deputy Secretary General Amina J. Mohammed, who said the UN must reflect the weight of the 21st century, adding that multilateralism hadn't let the world down, multilateralism had been let down. She said it was important for the UN's most powerful nations to be heard.
3: It is manifestly in the interests of all those who hold the most power to be on the front lines of reform and not on the sidelines. Legitimacy is the foundation on which power rests. When the foundation goes, the power that sits on this does not last. Reform takes courage.
1: Meanwhile, the Group of Friends of Global Governance also heard from the Foreign Minister of Cuba, who used the opportunity to condemn the United States over reported threats toward his country, saying it was important to firmly reject unilateralism and support peace.
4: The threat of the use of force against Cuba by the world's greatest military nuclear power is coupled with the suffocating tightening of economic, commercial, and financial blockade against our country, exacerbated by an oil embargo equivalent to a naval blockade.
1: Mitch McCann, CGTN, at the United Nations in New York.
0: Axios reports that the U.S. and Iran have reached an agreement on a memorandum of understanding to extend the ceasefire by 60 days. U.S. President Donald Trump still needs to give final approval. Trump has again warned that military action remains an option if talks fail to produce a favorable outcome. Nick Harper reports from Washington.
5: Axios saying that there is now an agreement for a 60-day memorandum of understanding. During that 60-day period, the ceasefire would be extended and the real negotiations would begin. But there are a number of starting points for those rounds of negotiations. We're hearing from Axios that already Iran has committed not to pursue a nuclear weapon. But importantly, in order to get to that round of negotiations, Axios is saying that Donald Trump still needs to sign off on this. He has reportedly been briefed on the matter, but he apparently needs a couple of days to think about it, according to that reporting coming from 2 US officials who are not named. A number of other things that would be included during that 60-day period: the Strait of Hormuz would be reopened and it would be unrestricted, so Iran would not be imposing any tolls on any of the boats. They would also need to remove the mines that are in the strait during a 30-day period. And on top of that, the United States naval blockade against Iranian ports would be lifted gradually during the course of that 60 days. And when we get to the point that that 60-day window begins, we would see negotiations begin in earnest on many of the thorny issues, including, in particular, what would happen to the enriched uranium that Iran wants and that Washington wants it to hand over.
0: Iran's Islamic Revolutionary Guard Corps says it maintains control of the Strait of Hormuz, warning that any disruption will be met with a decisive response. The IRGC says it allows 26 vessels, including oil tankers and commercial ships, to cross the strait over the past 24 hours. Iran says it has rejected ships that attempted to pass through without authorization. And U.S. Treasury Secretary Scott Bessent says he has spoken with Oman's ambassador. He says Oman has assured the United States that it has no plans to impose tolls over the Strait of Hormuz. And Bessent says Oman is well aware that the U.S. Treasury will aggressively target any actors facilitating toll on the strait. Israel has launched more strikes on southern Lebanon, killing at least 16 people and wounding dozens. The attack comes ahead of a planned meeting between Lebanese and Israeli officials in the United States. Associated Press correspondent Karin Kichayab reports from Beirut.
6: So Lebanon woke up to very intense strikes in the coastal city of Tyre in the south. This is Lebanon's fourth largest city. 8 buildings were destroyed, but there were Israeli drone strikes that struck other parts of southern Lebanon, including an apartment in Sidon. And among the killed were at least 5 women and children, according to the Lebanese health ministry. However, there was a strike just south of Beirut, not far from the airport, in an area called Shuwayfit, striking an apartment. Now, this strike came without warning. We don't know who the intended target was, but usually when Israel strikes without warning, they're usually going after a Hezbollah or IRGC official or something along the lines of that. This has obviously brought a lot of concern to Lebanon. The past couple of days have been the most violent since a nominal ceasefire came to effect on April 17th. And of course, this comes a day before direct talks between Lebanon and Israel continue in Washington. And for the first time, this will include military officials. And at the same time, Israeli soldiers are pushing deeper into southern Lebanon. They have crossed the Litani River into some villages where they are clashing with Hezbollah. So this is a massive escalation after weeks of relative calm compared to the war from March to mid-April.
0: Japanese Prime Minister Sanae Takaichi and Philippine President Ferdinand Marcos Jr. have held talks in Tokyo as the two nations seek closer cooperation on defense and security. The move has sparked a public concern in both countries about growing regional instability and security risks. Najib Alkash reports from Tokyo.
7: Transfer of the Japanese Abukuma-class destroyer escort vessels to the Philippines military was only made possible after the Japanese cabinet lifted a decades-old ban on exporting lethal weapons in April, reversing the nation's post-World War II policy. The move allows for it to sell weapons to more than a dozen countries. Many in Japan oppose the policy reversal. We actually witnessed demonstrations opposing this deal in front of both the House of Councilors as well as near the State Guest Palace in Tokyo, where the announcement was made.
8: Our constitution clearly states that Japan renounces armament and war. But Takaichi says none of that matters to her, even calling such ideas too naive. I can't believe someone like that became prime minister. This is absolutely unacceptable.
9: The purchase of missiles and other war armaments is the number one priority in the agenda between the two state leaders. And we do not want to be dragged into a war that is not of our own making. We know that both the Japanese and the Filipino peoples will be severely affected by this decision of the two governments to knock on the doors of war here in Asia Pacific.
7: Japanese Prime Minister Sanae Takaichi also confirmed that the two governments will begin formal negotiations to establish GSOMIA, which is an acronym for General Security of Military Information Agreement between the two countries. Najib Elkash, CGTN, Tokyo.
0: The 2026 Shangri-La Dialogue, Asia's largest multilateral defense and security forum, has opened in Singapore. A delegation from China's People's Liberation Army National Defense University will attend the forum. Zhao Yunfei has more from Singapore.
10: Tonight, we are expecting to see the keynote speech delivered by Tô Lâm, president of Vietnam. He's also the general secretary of the Central Committee of the Communist Party of Vietnam. And China and Vietnam has held a good relationship from maritime cooperation. There's a lot of things underway in terms of fishing. Also attending the event, there are U.S. Secretary of War Pete Hegseth. In addition to government officials, we have seen on the speakers list, there is Secretary General of ASEAN and Secretary General of the Shanghai Cooperation Organization. China also sent its delegation. The head of the delegation is Major General Meng Xiangqing. He is the professor of National Defense University. If we see the list of the Chinese delegation, we can see a lot of scholars and experts on the, including the PLA Academy of Military Sciences. There's also the experts from academies of PLA naval universities. So certainly this is a design that really fits the agenda setting of the Shangri-La Dialogue. Among the agenda, there are strategic landscape to maritime security order. One of the highlights on the agenda setting is there's a simultaneous session called Managing Threats to Strategic Stability. Well, strategic stability is a term that sounds really familiar to the American audience as well as the Chinese audience, because the United States is China, and China have just readjusted their relationship as a constructive relationship of strategic stability. What does it mean, and how will the two major countries will show their wisdom of maintaining their relationship and further bringing more stability to the entire world will be highly watched from here at the Shangri-La Dialogue. As Chinese Defense Ministry says that China attaches great importance to military cooperation, and China hopes that this is an opportunity to further deepen understanding among parties and further strengthen collaboration.
0: That's it for this edition of The World Today. I'm Su Yutin in Beijing. Thank you very much for your company. Stay tuned.

Hello and welcome to Global Business. You're watching CGTN. I'm Lincoln Humphreys. Here are the headlines. Trade ties. German Economy Minister Katharina Reich visits Guangzhou to boost trade ties with German entrepreneurs pushing for greater collaboration in new materials and green energy. Price pressures. U.S. inflation surged at its fastest pace in 3 years, driven by energy price spikes linked to the Middle East tensions, reinforcing expectations the Fed will hold interest rates into next year. And scaling up, once niche sports such as rock climbing are gaining a solid foothold in China. Coming up, we get a grip on how businesses are harnessing this new wave of consumer demand. First, we'll climb into the Chinese mainland markets for you and how they performed today. Equities closed lower this Friday as investors scooped a little bit of profit from the hot semiconductor sector. The Shanghai Composite fell more than 0.7%, while the Shenzhen component lost almost 2%. We'll have more on the Chinese mainland markets later in the program, but first, a look at how the regional markets performed and how Wall Street closed overnight.

0: Our top story today, the 7th China CEEC local leaders meeting wrapped up today in Jinan, Shandong province, bringing together more than 600 participants from more than 40 countries under the theme, Moving Forward Together for a Shared Future. The three-day event featured dialogues on digital economy, green energy and modern agriculture, plus high-level forums and business matchmaking sessions across Binqiu, Linyi and Zibo. As the meeting closed, officials noted that China's trade with Central and Eastern European countries surpassed 1 trillion yuan in 2025, an 8.7% year-on-year increase. In the first quarter of this year alone, trade jumped 14.3%, fueled by a 111.6% surge in exports of electric vehicles, lithium batteries and photovoltaic products. For some added insight on trade relations between China and the Central and Eastern European countries, we're joined now by Zhou Mi, Senior Research Fellow at the Chinese Academy of International Trade and Economic Cooperation. Thanks for joining us on the show. So trade between China and the Central and Eastern European countries has grown steadily despite trade frictions between Beijing and Brussels. What's driving this resilience and what are the biggest risks that could undermine the trading relationship right now?
1: Well, in my understanding, I think that the market is really the driving forces for the China and the CEC cooperation. So the China CEC cooperation is very unique because we have so many cooperations for the developing parts of the Europe. And I think that the relations are really based on the demands of the market. So we are supplying the CEC with more of our electronics, and they are also getting a lot of benefits by exporting to us about their benefits. So I think that is a real driving forces. Well, there are also some kind of the risk, as you mentioned, the relation between China and the EU are really giving some pressures for some enterprises, like what we have observed in the countries, even not the EEC, like in the France. They are suffering from the new additional tariffs or fees on the e-commerce goods. So I think these uncertainties are really coming from possible policy changes. I don't think that will be a good news for the cooperation between China and the CEEC.
0: High-level summits like these often grab the headlines, but real economic deals are made at the local level. How are the city-to-city, business-to-business, people-to-people ties between China and CEEC actually boosting trade in a tangible sense?
1: Well, first of all, I think that the cities like the Ningbo is very curious about the relations with CEEC. So the development of the e-commerce is one of the possible ways for them to trying to get more support and also coming, for such a long way to doing businesses. These businesses coming from the local side are really are the demands of the market. And also, if you're looking at China as one example, the innovations happened in the local areas, in the communities, in the industries, in the different kind of sectors. So I think both sides are really trying

0: trying to give more understanding about the market and the diversification of the corporation and more resilience of the supply chains are the really important one for us to do more businesses.
1: You mentioned e-commerce there, but where will the next major opportunities for China and Central and Eastern Europe emerge?

0: basis for the corporations. So no matter in the new energy vehicles related supply chains, including the lithium batteries or the digital products, and also some of the robots, I think that China is trying to do more to improve their abilities. So if you're looking at the structure of the China's export, we are doing pretty good in those kind of innovative goods. I think that is what the real demand coming also from the CEC. And I think that is also a good way for us to do more businesses connecting CEC and even to the EU market as a whole.
1: Thank you very much for your insight, John Mi. He is Senior Research Fellow at the Chinese Academy of International Trade and Economic Cooperation. German Economy and Energy Minister Katharina Reich has visited Guangzhou on her first visit to China. German entrepreneurs in China have expressed optimism for deeper trade ties in sectors including new materials and green energy. Zheng Songwu tells us more about how the roundtable conference in Guangzhou has played out.
2: Over the past 5 years, China-Germany trade has remained at a high level of over $200 billion, as Vice Minister of China's Ministry of Commerce, Lin Ji, said at a conference. The number of German enterprises investing in China has reached 13,000. German industry leaders believe the Guangdong, Hong Kong, Macau, Greater Bay Area is always an innovation hub.
3: I think Guangdong province, especially like the Greater Bay Area, Dongguan, Shenzhen, Guangzhou, I think these are the innovation hub of China, or actually the world. I think there's not any other place in the world where you can develop products with this speed and with this supply chain so close by. I think there's no place like the GBA anywhere.
2: German Economy and Energy Minister Katharina Reich said China is Germany's most important trading partner and that the bilateral trade has already reached 220 billion euros. She hoped that the bilateral trade would be further enhanced, while German entrepreneurs had already made their plans.
4: Oh yeah, I mean, we have a company here in Guangzhou. We are building a new lab, especially for the new battery and new energy systems. And we continue to invest into China, for sure. So we have 40 locations in China. We have more than 4,500 experts working here. And we continue our journey since now 1991.
5: Definitely. So what we are doing at the moment is we expand our activities in our Shanghai office. Then the second one is, which we explained a little bit earlier, to create more partnerships and strategic partnerships on the raw material side. As mentioned earlier, we are the innovative guys, and that fits together with new raw materials, which you then create exactly for the photonics industry or for the AI, which we all need.
6: Amid a global uncertainty, German industry leaders are deepening their engagement with China, and the minister's visit sends a clear message: China and Germany choose cooperation over confrontation. And the future of the relations between our two countries lies not in protectionism, but in deeper economic cooperation. Chen Song, CGTN, Guangzhou.
1: Germany is of the view that cooperation with Beijing remains vital for the future of its industries. Now, one Chinese autonomous driving company is betting that the future of mobility may depend on combining Chinese software expertise with German engineering. Peter Oliver has more.
7: German Economy Minister Katharina Reich this week visiting Beijing called for balanced and stable economic ties between Europe and China.
8: Competition makes us stronger. Cooperation creates stability, and innovation creates shared progress.
7: That message is playing out in Germany's automotive heartland.
9: 3, 2, 1.
7: Chinese intelligent driving company ZYT has opened its European headquarters in Braunschweig, near Volkswagen's base in Wolfsburg. The company says future autonomous driving systems will be developed with European partners.
10: We are here to actually do engineering. We make good products here. We hire good engineers. We work closely with local partners.
7: The opening comes as Germany's auto industry faces growing pressure from global competition and the shift towards software-driven vehicles. Many believe the future of the sector may depend as much on AI and software as traditional engineering.
11: In gewissen Feldern, autonomes Fahren,
12: Chinese tech companies, especially in the fields of autonomous driving,
9: The development of software-defined

0: Self-driving vehicles, as well as digitalization, can certainly be described as pacesetters in the global automotive industry. We German OEMs have our strengths in system integration, in safety, and in understanding brands and markets.
1: To demonstrate the technology, CGTN was invited to test one of the company's autonomous driving systems.
2: So you're driving just like a normal car right now as we've pulled off, but we've set the location where we're going in the system. Once you press that, clicks pilot, takes over, your hands come off the wheels, your feet come off the pedals, and that's the computer driving us.
3: Self-completed driving.
1: ZYT says one of the biggest challenges facing autonomous driving in Europe is public trust.
4: Some people feel a little uncomfortable, but after 10 or 15 minutes, people begin to feel the smoothness and the confidence.
1: According to analysts, cooperation between Chinese software developers and European car makers is increasingly important, especially amid growing trade tensions with the US and the prospect of new tariffs on European cars.
5: The Europeans are very, very good in building cars. But the Chinese are much better in building software, to be honest. So Europeans are not, they cannot do it alone.
1: ZYT say they're all about cooperation.
6: Our motivation is here to work together to make good products. We are not here to disrupt this market.
1: For decades, Germany helped define the global car industry through engineering. The next chapter may depend on whether Europe and China can learn to build the future together. Peter Oliver, CGTN, Braunschweig, Germany.
7: More international companies are exploring business opportunities in Hainan, China's tropical island province, following the establishment of the Hainan Free Trade Port. At a recent event, more than 170 companies from 19 countries and regions visited the island to seek cooperation in the life and health sector. Our reporter Wang Tianyu has the details.
8: Healthcare executives, investors and entrepreneurs gathered in Hainan this week. Many came to learn how the free trade port could help them enter the Chinese market faster.
9: Please sign on screen.
8: During the event, companies signed cooperation deals in areas including medical equipment, healthcare services, and elderly care. International participants visited several cities across the island to learn more about Hainan's business environment.
10: There, I think, a much bigger potential. You can see for new products to test here to get quicker to the Chinese market. So I'm very excited.
8: For many international businesses, Hainan is becoming a gateway into China. Executives say the island's policies could help speed up market access in the world's second largest economy.
11: 2025 marked a major milestone for Hainan. After years of preparation, the Free Trade Port officially launched independent customs operations, creating new opportunities for global companies looking to enter China and expand across Asia.
8: Business leaders also see long-term potential beyond policy support. They say Hainan's growing international business ecosystem could create more partnerships between Chinese and overseas companies.
12: What we would like to do is to create a hub, a co-creation hub. So not only attracting Chinese companies, foreign companies into Hainan, but also helping Chinese companies engage with those foreign companies and then together going global.
8: Participants also say Hainan could do more to promote its lifestyle appeal to global investors. Wang Tianyu, CGTN, Haikou, Hainan Province.
7: It's been 1 year since China's private sector promotion law took effect. The law arrives at a time when private firms are making remarkable contributions to economic growth, job creation and technological innovation, yet still face structural barriers, including unequal access to financing, regulatory uncertainties, market entry restrictions and concerns over property rights protection. Our Zhang Shixuan spoke with a medical chip manufacturer and a commercial bank in Shanghai to find out how the new law has been helping.
13: This tiny chip is key to making large medical diagnosis machines. Each of them needs thousands of such chips. A Shanghai-based firm that makes all those machines, United Imaging, has become the first in China to develop a chip specifically for medical imaging use. Last year, the company's subsidiary

0: Korea that specialized in making the medical chips delivered 150% more chips than a year ago. And it's even expanded its chip applications from large imaging equipment to small devices like hearing aids and blood glucose meters.
1: Our self-developed medical and hearing aid chips have achieved mass production and market launch with over 500 authorized service centers nationwide. This April, our continuous glucose monitor received Class 3 medical device certification, officially entering the chronic disease management arena and breaking foreign monopoly.
0: The rapid expansion is also a result of China's growing support for private firms. Last May, the country's private sector promotion law came into effect, covering fair competition, investment and financing promotion, scientific and technological innovation, regulatory guidance, service support, rights and interest protection and legal liabilities. For companies like United Imaging, requiring sizable and steady investment in R&D that usually lasts for years and is not without risk, the new law has made more long-term planning possible.
1: It gives us the courage to benchmark against top global companies and draw up long-term technology roadmaps spanning more than 10 years without worrying about policy fluctuations. It also emboldens us to continuously ramp up high-intensity R&D investment and make long-term arrangements in bottleneck areas such as medical chips, advanced packaging, and AI algorithms.
0: The law pushes for market equality. Private companies have long complained of glass doors, visible opportunities that remain out of reach due to hidden bureaucratic hurdles. After effective implementation, this has unleashed a wave of innovation. Thanks to the central government's increasing attention to the private sector, the approval time for the opening of the company's first flagship store for hearing aids in Beijing was reduced from a month to just a week. Commercial banks are also responding quickly to the call to help private firms.
2: Regarding its overseas business, besides the usual cross-border settlement and exchange rate hedging, we are now mainly focused on providing settlement solutions for United Imaging's global cash management to make it visible and controllable. United Imaging Microelectronics has long R&D cycles and has light asset. We have matched it with corresponding R&D loan products and opened a dedicated approval channel.
0: For non-performing loans on top of the regular assessment, the Bank of Communications is offering private firms a percentage-based increment and is cooperating with multiple industry and commerce associations to expand its private business clients.
2: We have actively used offshore loan products for domestic enterprises to provide financial support to leading internet companies and top logistics firms, offering strong cross-border financial backing for their going global strategy.
0: According to a latest report released by the All China Federation of Industry and Commerce, China's private enterprises cemented their position as the country's main engine of innovation, jobs, and green transition in 2024, accounting for more than 90% of high-tech firms and emerging as the largest contributor to high-tech trade for the first time. Zhang Shixuan, SMG International for CGTN, Shanghai.
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3: Now let's take a deeper dive into how Asia's equity markets performed towards the end of the week and throughout this week. Let's check in with our man in the know when it comes to the markets in Shanghai, Timothy Pope. Hello, Tim. How did the Chinese mainland markets wrap up the week?
5: G'day, Lincoln. Chinese mainland stock markets ended the week on a softer note. We saw the Shanghai Composite Index slip around 0.75%. The Shenzhen component was down 1.8%. This looks like it's turning into a little bit of a pattern with softer Friday trade as investors take their profits. And this week there were some strong profits to take, especially on semiconductor shares. On Monday we were talking about Huawei's new philosophy of chip design, which it's betting on to narrow the gap with world-leading chip producers within the next few years. And that set off a really strong rally for China's chip makers who have links with Huawei. Hua Hong Semiconductor was one of the most visible gainers. It's China's second biggest chip producer, and while it was down 5.2% today, that was not enough to put much of a dent in its overall weekly gain of 32.3%. Today, Cambricon Technologies, one of the recent market darlings of the AI boom, was down 5.8%. That decline means it's no longer China's most valuable stock, at least for the moment. The country's biggest chipmaker, SMIC, was also a bit of a drag on the markets today. Instead, we saw investors rotating into banking stocks, some pharmaceutical shares, and consumer staples like the liquor giant Guizhou Maotai. It rose almost 4% to be the top contributor to gains on the Shanghai index today. We are likely to see this volatility continue in the markets, at least in the short term. While there's still no resolution over the Middle East conflict and shipping, fuel and commodity supplies remain restricted, Lincoln.
6: Investing in the Maotai to celebrate the semiconductor gains, perhaps. Now in Hong Kong and Tokyo, the markets continued their rise today. Was that mainly due to optimism over the Middle East?
5: Yeah, that's right. The reports of a deal being reached by the US and Iranian negotiators did give the markets around the region more of a lift today. Although US Vice President J.D. Vance and Iranian state media both seem to pour a little bit of cold water on the idea that an agreement has been achieved. Nevertheless, the Hang Seng rose 0.7%. The index was supported also by a huge jump for PC maker Lenovo. It was up 22%. The stock pulled off the same trick last Friday, actually, on quarterly revenue results. And this week it was in response to an even bigger surge for Dell after its US rival released some very bullish profit forecasts with big gains predicted to be driven by demand for AI data centers. Now, both companies seem to be really weathering a shortage of memory chips, which are essential for PCs and for AI computing, much better than some of their rivals, and that's really reflected in their shares, which are vastly outperforming other PC makers like HP. Also in the spotlight in Hong Kong today were Chinese EV makers. They were trading lower. Li Auto missed first quarter revenue forecasts, and XPeng's predicted second quarter revenue was disappointing investors. BYD actually made some gains following an announcement yesterday of new service packages, which are supposed to incentivize drivers to use BYD's assisted driving system, which has the unimprovable name of God's Eye. BYD closed 1.1% higher, Li Auto was down 4.3%, and XPeng shed 3.8%. Over in Japan, we saw the Nikkei hitting another record high close, up 2.5% to 66,329.5. Tokyo, too, responded to both the Middle East and the Dell news, and we saw some big gains for SoftBank Group, up more than 5%. The market takeaway from this Dell announcement is that the AI boom still has plenty of steam left in it. We saw silicon producer Sumco, actually the top gainer on the Nikkei today, adding more than 19%. But we did also see some losses for some of the bigger winners from earlier in the week in Japan, like Fujikura, the fiber optic cable company, Lincoln.
6: Thank you very much, Timothy Pope, for us there in Shanghai. Now to some other business headlines we're tracking for you around the globe. Hong Kong has overtaken Switzerland as the world's largest cross-border wealth hub, with financial wealth rising 10% to $2.9 trillion, driven by inflows from the Chinese mainland and a strong IPO market in 2025. Chinese tech giant Tencent has linked the payment system on its super app WeChat to PayPal, allowing US-based PayPal users to make mobile payments in China. According to Tencent, the service will later expand to other international markets. And minutes from the European Central Bank showed that the decision to keep interest rates unchanged in April was a close call, signalling that the bank is preparing to raise borrowing costs. The key deposit rate for the 21 countries that use the euro has been held at 2% since last June. Now, US inflation accelerated to its fastest pace in 3 years this April, driven by surging energy costs linked to the Middle East conflict.
3: According to the US Commerce Department, the Personal Consumption Expenditures Price Index jumped 3.8% from a year ago, the largest rise since May 2023. Core PCE, which excludes food and energy, rose 3.3%, moving further above the Fed's 2% target. Consumer spending increased 0.5 percentage point, but inflation-adjusted disposable income fell for the third consecutive month, dropping 0.5 percentage point as well. Meanwhile, the saving rate hit a four-year low, signalling growing financial pressure on households. Taken together, the data reinforces expectations that the Federal Reserve will hold interest rates steady well into 2027. Staying in the US, in California, domestic energy production is declining and global instability is rising. Energy analysts warn that even short-term disruptions could push the state closer to a full-blown crisis. It is Tian Shan has this report.
7: A final shipment of crude from the Middle East has arrived at the port of Long Beach, a key entry point for California's fuel supply. At a time when the state remains heavily dependent on foreign oil, importing roughly three-quarters of its crude, and domestic production continues a decade-long decline.
8: I commute a lot, so I'm paying like $30 more in the prices that I used to pay. So it's really taking a toll on my wallet, and it's not a good look for the economy. I think this is just the beginning. I honestly think it's going to get worse, and we're just seeing the beginnings of this. And yeah, I think we're heading into a crisis.
7: Energy analysts say the disruption highlights California's vulnerability, but they caution that short-term price spikes are unlikely to trigger major shifts in long-term investment decisions by U.S. producers.
9: I think they will try to hedge more of their forward production, which just means locking in higher sale prices now while prices are high. The second thing they'll probably do is do some fracking of wells that have been drilled but not yet fracked, because this is a good time to bring new production online. The one thing where I think they probably won't make big decisions because of this price spike is changing their capital investment programs. They really look at long multi-year timeframes and what they call their price decks in order to make that big billions of dollars decision making. And they're not going to let a short-term blip like this change the plans.
7: The concern, analysts say, is how sustained disruptions could eventually translate into higher fuel prices and reduced demand during the peak travel season.
10: And if prices continue to rise and the strait remains closed, then I would start to believe that it will impact more American summer travel plans, especially if the national average reaches a new all-time record, which is just 60 cents a gallon away from today.
7: California's exposure goes beyond short-term price swings. As this latest disruption shows, the question is not just what happens at the pump in the coming weeks, but how resilient California can remain in a global energy system increasingly shaped by instability. It is Tian Shan, CGTN, Los Angeles.
3: Still to come on Global Business. Scaling up, once niche sports such as rock climbing are gaining a solid foothold in China. Coming up, we get a grip on how businesses are harnessing this new wave of consumer demand.

A vast land of 1.4 billion people. The world's second largest economy. 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

0: Rock climbing is gradually shedding its image as a niche sport and gaining popularity among a broader demographic. In Shanghai, the number of enthusiasts continues to rise, alongside a steady increase in professional climbing facilities. Le Chiron has more.
1: I started climbing around last November, so it's been about 6 months now.
2: Basically, I come here once or twice on weekends.
3: I usually go 2 to 3 times a week, and each time I climb for about 5 or 6 hours.
4: Located in Baoshan, a northern suburban district of Shanghai, the rock

0: climbing factory was completed in 2020. The facility was built up inside what was once Ball Steel Steelworks site. It now serves as a large-scale comprehensive climbing gym covering an area of 1,200 square meters with 1,500 square meters of climbing walls for people to scale.
1: In terms of our facilities here, we have an 18-meter climbing height, which is pretty rare. Right now, we have a lead climbing area and a bouldering area. Upstairs, there's also specialized training space. In the back, there are supporting facilities like restrooms, a yoga and stretching area, and a retail shop. As for climbing gear and equipment, we've got everything you need.
2: The whole facility is really big and well-equipped. It covers all the common types of climbing, like bouldering, top rope, and lead climbing, which gives me a place to get in some pretty good training.
0: In 2016, rock climbing was officially confirmed as an Olympic sport, drawing widespread public attention.
3: Because it was included as an event in the World Cup, it came into the public eye. That got more people to pay attention to rock climbing as a sport, and then more people started to try it out and even stick with it.
0: According to data from the Shanghai Mountaineering and Outdoor Sports Association, as of May 2026, there are 121 climbing gyms in Shanghai, marking a significant increase from 107 in 2024. Among them, around a dozen or so are professional comprehensive facilities that include bouldering, lead climbing, and speed climbing areas.
1: On weekdays, we usually get around 30 to 50 people, but on holidays, it gets pretty packed, almost like we don't have enough space. The number of visitors could be anywhere from 100 to 200.
4: Most of our visitors come on weekends, holidays, and during the summer and winter breaks. Between the two, summer break usually brings in more people than winter break.
0: According to Director Jiang, the sport is suitable for all ages. The gender ratio is also quite rare among many sports, being very balanced. In 2025, women climbing enthusiasts surpassed the number of men, accounting for up to 65%. Lei Shuran, SMG International for CGTN, Shanghai.
5: In China, outdoor sports have evolved from niche experiences into a mainstream lifestyle. According to a report from the Meituan Research Institute, outdoor sports activities attracted 800 million attendances in 2025, with some individuals taking part multiple times. Total spending surpassed 1 trillion yuan. People aged 20 to 44 made up the main consumer group, with women accounting for 54.6% of total participants. Third-tier cities ranked highest in attracting outdoor sports fans, contributing 23.4% of total spending, and nearly 78% of consumers travelled to other cities for these activities. Among land-based activities, skiing, go-karting, camping and trampolining remained popular. Meanwhile, water and air sports such as rafting, paragliding and skydiving are also gaining traction. To better understand this indoor climbing and economic trend rise behind the other sports as well, I'd like to bring in Paul Dong, co-founder of EI Asia. Thank you very much for joining us. So rock climbing has gone from a fringe adventure sport at one time to an Olympic headline act now. What drove that transformation, and what does it tell us about how niche sports go genuinely global?
6: Yes, thank you for having me, Lincoln. I think I am the person to try to recall that about 30 to 35 years ago, when I was a sports journalist myself, I did cover a couple of, rock climbing. Back then, it was still called rock climbing. It was in the wild in suburban Beijing. Very few people practiced that sport, but along with some of their Western peers or Western friends. And then what happened later? Over the last 30 years, something significantly happened, not only in China, but around the globe, because there were calls, increasing calls, for rock climbers to try to stay away from the wilderness, try to protect the natural landscape and without invading too much. But at the same time, when the International Mountaineering or Rock Climbing Association or Federation, which now have become World Climbing Federation now, they adopted some major milestone reforms, trying to, withdraw that sport back from the wilderness or from the natural landscape to more urban areas and build these, what we now see, the indoor or, kind of

0: urban city landscape, walls with some other facilities helping urban climbers to try something vertical instead of on the ground. And that really satisfied a lot of people's, interest, curiosity, and passion. And I think this significant movement toward each other from the very far from the urban area now pretty much into town, and people's their curiosity so easily satisfied now within their city proper. And that significant development really helped this kind of sport turning from rock climbing now to sport climbing to develop, to explosively develop, not only in China but around the world, especially after it became an Olympic sport, first in Tokyo and then in Paris, where, two Chinese sport climbers won medals. And that was significant because Olympic Games, Olympic sports can play such an important role in China to help, help arouse people's interest and inspire them to try by themselves.
1: Yeah, accessibility makes such a difference. And as rock climbing and other niche sports become more mainstream now, how are the consumer demands evolving beyond just gym memberships and the gear?
0: Yes, that's indeed. I think what's interesting now is China is large enough and China has been developed enough for its population to embrace much, much more new sports than what the Olympic Games has already accommodated. I think a lot of very niche or alternative sports are trying to find some their opportunities here in China. And that is just running into the increasing demand from this side of the trend because all of a sudden Chinese people are quite used to living their more developed urban lifestyle. At the same time, they are more open to new ideas. But even more significantly, I think Chinese people, especially urban Chinese population, are pretty much freed with more spare time now. They do have deeper pockets to try something new, but at the same time, more significantly, I think technological development here in this country, especially the AI-driven development, is pretty much freeing up people with more time to kill in their, I mean, in their life, and they would try and they follow also follow trend on the internet with their social networks. And so once you adopt the right online marketing strategies and tactics, and you just wait for people to come and try. And that's pretty much about what we are witnessing now, the memberships and the trainers who are coaching lessons. And yeah, and also you just mentioned that China has more than probably even more than 900 such climbing facilities or climbing gyms across the country. I think the number is ever increasing, and maybe the budget for each family or those families who do have the interest to try it maybe will taking time to to grow their budget or, I mean, the mandatory preparedness to try the sport. But I think China's advantage now is as a manufacturing power, I think the cost of building such facilities is ever decreasing, and that will make their services even more attractive for people, especially for middle-income people in China, to try it. I think that the general momentum is very encouraging, and we should be prepared for anything dramatic or explosive coming in the coming years. I mean.
1: Yeah, exceptionally exciting. May the sporting landscape climb ever higher and expand ever further. Paul Dong, thank you very much for your insights. He is co-founder of EI Asia.
0: Thank you for having me.
1: And that is all we have for this edition of Global Business. You've been wonderful company. I'm Lincoln Humphreys in Beijing. We'll see you next time. Goodbye for now.

Coming up this hour, China presents 9 proposals to advance global governance reform and multilateralism in the United Nations. Reports say the U.S. and Iran agreed to extend their ceasefire as Tehran reaffirmed its control over the Strait of Hormuz. Public concerns rise in Japan and the Philippines after the two nations' leaders agreed on an intelligence sharing pact. Plus, African envoys say China's zero tariff policy will boost the continent's exports and drive industrialization.

0: Welcome to the world today here on CGTN. I'm Li Toyuan coming to you live from Beijing. China has put forward 9 proposals to advance global governance reform within the United Nations. Chinese Foreign Minister Wang Yi met with representatives of over 60 nations comprising the Group of Friends of Global Governance, an initiative launched by China. And among the proposals are to pursue reforms to make the UN more efficient and the Security Council more authoritative and capable. Mitch McCann starts us off from New York.
1: China's Foreign Minister Wang Yi told the Group of Friends of Global Governance on Thursday that the world faces a situation that's both turbulent and fluid, but expressed optimism that the group could bring about meaningful change, saying it now has more than 60 members.
2: Reforming and improving global governance is a task that history has given to our generation. We must remain confident and make remitting efforts.
1: The group was founded by China in 2025 with the goal of planning reforms and improvements to global governance to ensure the multilateral system is more responsive to a multipolar world. At Thursday's meeting in New York, Wang Yi put forward 9 proposals for global governance reform, including improving the effectiveness of the Security Council, deepening reform of the global economic system, establishing rules governing AI, and improving the overall efficiency of the United Nations.
2: Though not perfect, the UN remains the most authoritative platform for global governance. The purpose of reform is to strengthen, not weaken, the UN. We should uphold the leading role of member states and ensure fairness, inclusiveness, and transparency.
1: Representing the UN itself was Deputy Secretary General Amina J. Mohammed, who said the UN must reflect the weight of the 21st century, adding that multilateralism hadn't let the world down, multilateralism had been let down. She said it was important for the UN's most powerful nations to be heard.
3: It is manifestly in the interests of all those who hold the most power to be on the front lines of reform and not on the sidelines. Legitimacy is the foundation on which power rests. When the foundation goes, the power that sits on this does not last. Reform takes courage.
1: Meanwhile, the Group of Friends of Global Governance also heard from the Foreign Minister of Cuba, who used the opportunity to condemn the United States over reported threats toward his country, saying it was important to firmly reject unilateralism and support peace.
4: The threat of the use of force against Cuba by the world's greatest military nuclear power is coupled with the suffocating tightening of economic, commercial, and financial blockade against our country, exacerbated by an oil embargo equivalent to a naval blockade.
1: Mitch McCann, CGTN, at the United Nations in New York.
0: Namibia's Minister of International Relations and Trade has praised the close ties between her country and China at the multilateral level. She says both sides remain committed to all-round and mutually beneficial relationship. Take a listen.
5: Namibia and China work very close at the multilateral level. In most of the issues, we have similar positions. Both of our countries believe in resolving disputes peacefully. And I think we are going to continue to do that. When I served in New York in the Security Council, we served with the Chinese delegation. And we still occasionally compare our notes. I think both of us strongly believe in multilateralism, especially now that we live in a world characterized by global tension. And we also compare notes occasionally. We believe that we need to have a world order that is beneficial to all the countries. We recently just came from a meeting of the WTO, World Trade Organization, in Cameroon, where we are also exposing similar position in terms of global trade. So it's an all-round relationship that is mutually beneficial to our two countries, and we are committed to committing and continuing that relationship.
0: Axios reports that the U.S. and Iran have reached an agreement on a memorandum of understanding to extend the ceasefire by 60 days. U.S. President Donald Trump still needs to give final approval. And Trump has again warned that military action remains an option if talks fail to produce a favorable outcome. Nick Harper reports from Washington.
6: Axios saying that there is now an agreement for a 60-day memorandum of understanding. During that 60-day period, the ceasefire would be extended and the real negotiations would begin. But there are a number of starting points for those rounds of negotiations. We're hearing from Axios that already Iran has committed not to pursue a nuclear weapon. But importantly, in order to get to that round of negotiations, Axios is saying that Donald Trump still needs to sign off on this. He has reportedly been briefed on the matter, but he apparently needs a couple of days to think about it, according to that reporting coming from two US officials who are not named. A number of other things that would be included during that 60-day period: the Strait of Hormuz would be reopened and it would be unrestricted, so Iran would not be imposing any tolls on any of the boats. They would also need to remove the mines that are in the strait during a 30-day period. And on top of that, the United States naval blockade against Iranian ports would be lifted gradually during the course of that 60 days. And when we get to the point that that 60-day window begins, we would see negotiations begin in earnest on many of the thorny issues, including, in particular, what would happen to the enriched uranium that Iran wants and that Washington wants it to hand over.
0: Iran's Islamic Revolutionary Guard Corps says it maintains control over the Strait of Hormuz, warning that any disruption will be met with a decisive response. The IRGC says it allowed 26 vessels, including oil tankers and commercial ships, to cross the strait over the past 24 hours. Iran says it has rejected ships that attempted to pass through without authorization. U.S. Treasury Secretary Scott Bessent says he has spoken with Oman's ambassador. He says Oman has assured the United States that it has no plans to impose tolls on the Strait of Hormuz. Bessent says Oman is well aware that the U.S. Treasury will aggressively target any actors facilitating tolls on the strait. Meantime, Israel has launched more strikes on southern Lebanon, killing at least 16 people and wounding dozens. The attack comes ahead of a planned meeting between Lebanese and Israeli officials in the U.S. Associated Press correspondent Karim Chahayev reports from Beirut.
7: So Lebanon woke up to very intense strikes in the coastal city of Tyre in the south. This is Lebanon's fourth largest city. Eight buildings were destroyed, but there were Israeli drone strikes that struck other parts of southern Lebanon, including an apartment in Sidon. And among the killed were at least five women and children, according to the Lebanese Health Ministry. However, there was a strike just south of Beirut, not far from the airport, in an area called Shuwaifit, striking an apartment. Now, this strike came without warning. We don't know who the intended target was, but usually when Israel strikes without warning, they're usually going after Hezbollah or IRGC official or something along the lines of that. This has obviously brought a lot of concern to Lebanon. The past couple of days have been the most violent since a nominal ceasefire came to effect on April 17th. And of course, this comes a day before direct talks between Lebanon and Israel continue in Washington, and for the first time this will include military officials. And at the same time, Israeli soldiers are pushing deeper into southern Lebanon. They have crossed the Litani River into some villages where they are clashing with Hezbollah. So this is a massive escalation after weeks of relative calm compared to the war from March to mid-April.
8: Images may appear to be identical, but looks can be deceiving. The difference is not always obvious. It has to be discovered. There are always different sides to a story. We put the focus on the details. To see more, to understand better. CGTN. See the difference.
0: Welcome back. Japanese Prime Minister Sanae Takaichi and Philippine President Ferdinand Marcos Jr. have held talks in Tokyo as the two nations seek closer cooperation on defense and security. Now, the move has sparked public concern in both countries about growing regional instability and security risks. Najib Alkash reports from Tokyo.
9: Transfer of the Japanese Abukuma-class destroyer escort vessels to the Philippines military was only made possible after the Japanese cabinet lifted a decades-old ban on exporting lethal weapons in April, reversing the nation's post-World War II policy. The move allows for it to sell weapons to more than a dozen countries. Many in Japan oppose the policy reversal. We actually witnessed demonstrations opposing this deal in front of both the House of Councillors as well as near the State Guest Palace in Tokyo, where the announcement was made.
10: Our constitution clearly states that Japan renounces armament and war. But Takaichi says none of that matters to her, even calling such ideas too naive. I can't believe someone like that became prime minister. This is absolutely unacceptable.
11: The purchase of missiles and other war armaments is the number one priority in the agenda between the two state leaders. And we do not want to be dragged into a war that is not of our own making. We know that both the Japanese and the Filipino peoples will be severely affected by this decision of the two governments to knock on the doors of war here in Asia Pacific.
9: Japanese Prime Minister Sanae Takaichi also confirmed that the two governments will begin formal negotiations to establish GSOMIA, which is an acronym for General Security of Military Information Agreement between the two countries. Najib Elkash, CGTN, Tokyo.
0: China has launched serious protests with both the Philippines and Japan over their talks on continental shelf delimitation. The two countries launched negotiations on their exclusive economic zone and continental shelf boundaries on May 28th. Beijing says this seriously infringes on China's maritime rights and violates international law, including the United Nations Convention on the Law of the Sea. China urges both nations to immediately cease all actions that harm China's maritime interests to help maintain regional peace and stability. And Russia says a planned U.S. deployment of the Typhoon intermediate range missile system in Japan threatens its national security interests and stability in the Asia-Pacific region. Take a listen.
12: We have repeatedly drawn Tokyo's attention to the fact that providing Japanese territory to the United States for the deployment of intermediate range and shorter range missile systems, whether temporary, rotational, or permanent, would be seen by us as having a seriously negative impact on stability and security in the Asia-Pacific region. It would also pose a direct threat to Russia's far eastern borders. We have repeatedly warned Japan against making such decisions. We will inevitably view them as deliberate hostile acts that disregard the national interests of the Russian Federation.
0: Russian Security Council Secretary Sergei Shoigu also voiced concern over what he called Japan's gradual remilitarization. Speaking at an international security forum in Moscow, Shoigu said Japan is moving further away from the obligations it accepted after World War II. He says Tokyo has been steadily expanding its military capabilities, including acquiring medium and short-range missile systems. Shoigu also warned that the idea of forming what he described as an Asian NATO is a serious concern for Russia. He says Moscow will continue to monitor regional security developments and opposes any possible emergence of nuclear weapons in the Asia-Pacific region. And the 2026 Shangri-La Dialogue, Asia's largest multilateral defense and security forum, opens today in Singapore. A Chinese delegation from the People's Liberation Army National Defense University will attend the forum. Zhao Yunfei has more from Singapore.
13: Tonight, we are expecting to see the keynote speech delivered by Tô Lâm, president of Vietnam. He's also the general secretary of the Central Committee of the Communist Party of Vietnam. And China and Vietnam has held a good relationship from maritime cooperation. There's a lot of things underway in terms of fishing. Also attending the event, there are U.S. Secretary of War Pete Hegseth. In addition to government officials, we have seen on the speakers list, there is Secretary General of ASEAN and Secretary General of the Shanghai Cooperation Organization. China also sent its delegation. The head of the delegation is Major General Meng Xiangqing. He is the professor of National Defense University. If we see the list of the Chinese delegation, we can see a lot of scholars and experts on the, including the PLA Academy of Military Sciences. There's also the experts from academies of PLA naval universities. So certainly this is a design that really fits the agenda setting of the Shangri-La Dialogue. Among the agenda, there are strategic landscape to maritime security order, One of the highlights on the agenda setting is there's a simultaneous session called Managing Threats to Strategic Stability. Well, strategic stability is a term that sounds really familiar to the American audience as well as the Chinese audience, because the United States is China, and China have just readjusted their relationship as a constructive relationship of strategic stability. What does it mean, and how will the two major countries will show their wisdom of maintaining their relationship and further bringing more stability to the entire world, will be highly watched from here at the Shangri-La Dialogue. As Chinese Defense Ministry says that China attaches great importance to military cooperation, and China hopes that this is an opportunity to further deepen understanding among parties and further strengthen collaboration.
14: Facing the unknown is always difficult. In a world in turmoil, it's easy to lose orientation. But when the storms come, we have to see the possibilities, reinvent, find new opportunities, discover a path forward. CGTN, see the difference.
0: Welcome back. Since May 1st, China has implemented zero tariff treatment on imports from 53 African countries with which it has diplomatic relations. African ambassadors say this policy will create new opportunities for the continent to boost exports and pursue industrialization amid headwinds from protectionism.
15: Definitely a lot of benefits will be brought by the zero tariff extension which was done by China. First, it will make the African goods and services more competitive in China, because China is a huge market. So you can imagine the African products, especially agricultural products, accessing this market. It will access this market in a very competitive manner. The African region will grow their economies through revenues from export of goods. The farmers especially will benefit, because they are the majority of the people who are involved in the economic activities in Africa. And therefore, there's going to be a lot of benefit, not only for Africa, but also for China, because China will also access quality good products from Africa.
16: The zero tariff by China, unilaterally in favor of Africa, is a great opportunity for African countries to seize. For the first time, African nations can export directly to a market of 1.4 billion Chinese consumers. But beyond trade, this policy will also help African industries attract the necessary investment and infrastructure to produce more and to produce at a higher quality. By transforming raw materials into finished African products, we can now export competitively to China. Chinese investors are also welcome to collaborate with African companies to further develop and modernize our industries.
17: So African countries, all the 53 African countries with bilateral relations with China, can export to China at zero tariff. This is a great opportunity, because the Chinese market is huge, and therefore, as Africans, we are going to work hard to ensure that we take advantage of this. We increase our exports to China, and that will help balance our balance of payments position with China, and therefore help improve our economies, growth, employment, all those will be achieved.
0: Exporters across Africa are ramping up production for the Chinese market. In Kenya, the avocado industry is looking to scale up even further. Victor Muyakane from TV47 reports from Nairobi.
18: Demand for avocados is growing in China, driven by a rising health-conscious consumer base. For Kenya, this represents a significant opportunity for one of its fastest-growing export sectors.
19: Kenya's avocado sector and avocado industry has been growing rapidly. And with greater access to markets like China, expectations across the board, from farmers to exporters, are rising.
20: The reason why we export avocado is that it's most profit venture. Once you plant, every year you get harvest.
18: But translating that opportunity into real income is not always straightforward. Beyond the farm, exporters and supporting industries are also positioning themselves to scale up.
21: Previously, we have had situations whereby our

0: The real impact of this shift may not just be felt on the border or at the borders. It will be felt within the value chain, in who is able to meet standards, access markets, and harvest the value.
1: So this is a big boost for avocado exporters in Kenya and particularly East Africa in total. Already Kenya is the sixth largest exporter of the fruits. In the next 3 years, we are going to have double the harvest what we are doing today. So we need a market, a big market where this produce will move at ease. So this is one of the growth and scale which is good for the economy.
0: But whether that translates to real gains will depend on how much value remains in the country.
2: Victor Muyakane, TV47 for CGTN, Nairobi, Kenya.
3: As trade tensions rise among China, Europe and the United States, Germany views cooperation with Beijing as essential for the future of its industries. And now one Chinese autonomous driving company is betting that the future of mobility may depend on combining Chinese software expertise with German engineering. Peter Oliver has the story.
4: German Economy Minister Katharina Reicher this week visiting Beijing called for balanced and stable economic ties between Europe and China.
5: Competition makes us stronger. Cooperation creates stability, and innovation creates shared progress.
4: That message is playing out in Germany's automotive heartland.
6: 3, 2, 1.
4: Chinese intelligent driving company ZYT has opened its European headquarters in Braunschweig, near Volkswagen's base in Wolfsburg. The company says future autonomous driving systems will be developed with European partners.
7: We are here to actually do engineering. We make good products here. We hire good engineers. We work closely with local partners.
4: The opening comes as Germany's auto industry faces growing pressure from global competition and the shift towards software-driven vehicles. Many believe the future of the sector may depend as much on AI and software as traditional engineering.
8: In gewissen Feldern, autonomes Fahren,
9: Chinese tech companies, especially in the fields of autonomous driving, the development of software-defined vehicles as well as digitalization can certainly be described as pacesetters in the global automotive industry. We German OEMs have our strengths in system integration, in safety, and in understanding brands and markets.
4: To demonstrate the technology, CGTN was invited to test one of the company's autonomous driving systems.
10: So you're driving just like a normal car right now as we've pulled off, but we've set the location where we're going in the system. Once you press that, clicks pilot, takes over, your hands come off the wheels, your feet come off the pedals, and that's the computer driving us.
11: Self-completed driving.
4: ZYT says one of the biggest challenges facing autonomous driving in Europe is public trust.
12: Some people feel a little uncomfortable, but after 10 or 15 minutes, people begin to feel the smoothness and the confidence.
4: According to analysts, cooperation between Chinese software developers and European car makers is increasingly important, especially amid growing trade tensions with the US and the prospect of new tariffs on European cars.
13: The Europeans are very, very good in building cars, but the Chinese are much better in building software, to be honest. So Europeans are not, they cannot do it alone.
4: ZYT say they're all about cooperation.
7: Our motivation is here to work together to make good products. We are not here to disrupt this market.
4: For decades, Germany helped define the global car industry through engineering. The next chapter may depend on whether Europe and China can learn to build the future together. Peter Oliver, CGTN. Braunschweig, Germany.
3: And before we go, here's a recap of our top stories this hour. China presents 9 proposals to advance global governance reform and multilateralism in the United Nations. Reports say the U.S. and Iran agreed to extend their ceasefire as Tehran reaffirmed its control over the Strait of Hormuz. Public concerns rise in Japan and the Philippines after the two nations' leaders agree on an intelligence-sharing pact. Plus, African envoys say China's zero-tariff policy will boost the continent.

0: Today on The Vibe, Wuxia Legend Revisited. Jin Yong's martial arts world is reaching new audiences through a major video game and animated film project. Kung Fu Journey, A Village's Voyage explores Bruce Lee's legacy and the spirit of martial arts in Shunda. China-Serbia ties, Alexander Vucic's China visit strengthened cooperation in technology, education, and cultural exchange. Ancient Worlds Unveiled, Shanghai Museum prepares to host a major exhibition on the ancient civilizations of the Americas.
1: Hey guys, welcome to The Vibe on C2TN. I'm Julian Wakin in Beijing. Thank you for joining us. Here on The Vibe, we feature the latest trends in arts and culture every day, Monday through Friday. Often hailed as China's Tolkien in martial arts fiction, Jin Yun turned the

0: wuxia genre into a global phenomenon. His novels, such as The Legend of the Kunder Heroes, with a mix of action, history, and philosophy, have inspired generations of readers, attracting more than 300 million fans worldwide. Now, a new AAA video game and animated film are bringing Jin Yong's wuxia culture to a global audience in a bold new way. Shen Li visited the Beijing studio behind the ambitious project.
1: What if you could walk into a Jin Yong martial arts novel? A Chinese tech company is making it happen. Named Heroes of Jin Yong, an open-world RPG video game set in the legendary martial arts universe of the beloved author.
2: When you want to go global, a big IP such as Jin Yong can certainly make it faster. There's over 300 million plus fans globally. The themes around wuxia are universal, right? I think everyone can relate to loyalty and personal ethics and choices and the underdog story. And of course, it's action-packed, the same as superheroes. You know, there's Superman and Batman and Marvel, and then there's others.
1: The game draws from Jin Yong's complete martial arts universe, 15 novels, hundreds of characters, legendary stories.For the team, the sheer scale is both thrilling and challenging.
2: You know, we think of ourselves as a video game company, but more importantly, also a technology company. Because developing a game today really is a big engineering project. It's a big software development, technology project. Our background in self-driving and AI complex systems, I think, has been helpful in terms of being able to push forward a really complex engineering project.
3: We live in an age where AI can generate almost anything, but these dazzling martial art moves aren't conjured by algorithms. In fact, they're performed by real people, captured in sub-millimeter detail in one of Asia's largest motion capture studios.
2: So AI or generative AI is a tool that can really improve efficiency. But the shortfall is that it's kind of a guessing. It's not very accurate sometimes.And so for us to build Asia's largest motion capture studio, it means that we could have capture scenes that have multiple people fighting at the same time. We have so many heroes.
1: The company plans to launch Heroes of Jin Yong alongside an animated film from the same universe in summer 2027, a rare media crossover built for global reach. As the CEO puts it,China is already the world's largest video game market, and Chinese studios are now creating world-class content for global audiences, from Black Myth Wukong to Ne Zha 2.
2: There is a growing interest in Chinese culture, and so we want to really bring that culture to people. I think video games is a way of life. It's how our generation and younger people find entertainment. The best way to do it is to capture the actualartifacts to make the game as realistic as possible. But at the same time, of course, make it seamless into the gameplay.
1: From page to pixels, new technology is bringing the timeless wuxia world to a new generation. Shen Li, CGTN.
0: From wuxia's fantasy world, Kung Fu brings us back to real fists, where Bruce Lee leads the way.In this episode of Village Voyage, Absalom from Namibia and I continue our journey through the countryside of Shunde, about 100 kilometers northwest of Hong Kong. We visit the legend Bruce Lee's Memorial Hall, practice Shaolin Wing Chun and with a revered master, and learn about the most important virtue for every martial artist. Take a look.
4: Nunchucks, black sunglasses, yellow jumpsuit, white in the nose, snake thing, fast punches. This is not Hollywood. This is not a movie set. This is Shunde Village.
0: Meet our guide, Bruce Lee.
5: This is our guide. That's Bruce Lee.
0: Well, he's made Kung Fu famous around the world. How hard can it be for him to tell us about his hometown, right?
5: Wow, I'm really excited to be in his presence. I am really, really happy. Wow, I know who that man is. That's the king of kung fu.
4: Everyone knows Bruce Lee, but few know that he came from a village in Xunda.
5: Wow.
4: The story of kung fu starts here and spreads across the world.
5: Wow, Bruce Lee is such a legend.
0: What's your favorite film for Bruce Lee?
5: That'll be Enter the Dragon.
0: Enter the Dragon. Yes. Your signature move?
5: My signature move will be the killer punch. And it goes for your throat. Yep, that's the one. That's the one for me.
6: 李小龙的父亲李海泉出生并成长于顺德君安，他的祖父李振彪也长期在此居住，祖居仍完好保留在顺德君安。
5: How he started his journey in Hollywood? How did that come about?
6: 1959年的时候，他去到了美国那边读书，然后经过他好朋友的介绍，然后他就进入了好莱坞那个剧组。
5: He was able to bring the West and East together through film. And yeah. I think even me as a child growing up, although it was way ahead of my time, I had the privilege to know who he was.
4: Everyone wants kung fu skills. To fight evil, help the helpless, be the hero. But here, they don't say, have you eaten? They ask, have you had your night porridge? And that's not about food. Translation, have you been practicing?

0: 发力的时候呢，就脚发力上来到腰配合，跟住呢肩，先将将啲力输送到两只手，双龙托海，绑手，挑打呢度，耶，诶耶。
1: And Chifu, maybe the legendary Bruce Lee, did you have encounters with him or some teachings that you borrowed from him?
0: 李小龙，他是我的同门，他是我的长辈，他是第三代，我是第五代，所以我从小啦都挺热爱看李小龙的电影。李小龙的动作呢，有一个标志性的动作，就是电影过程中都长期都是。
2: Yeah, this is the signature move from Bruce Lee.
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1: Also, Shifu, how long was your journey when you first started kung fu to where you are now?
0: 我学功夫，我从八岁开始练功，五十几年了。功夫呢，系代表咗系咧，我嗱一个我哋中国嘅传统文化，几千年嘅历史，都系强身健体，保护自己，见义勇为嘅时候。会出手助人。
3: For a martial artist, virtue comes first, then a strong body. That's not just a slogan, it's quite a belief every fighter holds close. Train the body, steady the mind. And before we go punishing evil and upholding justice, let's see what we've got.

0: That's a
1: that was pretty good.
0: Thank you so much. Thank you so much.
1: Number one in Namibia. But our hands I should get a trophy for that.
0: I think our hands crushed and also there.
1: Absalom, he's a quick study for sure. The Chinese Academy of Social Sciences has released a series of new archaeological findings, highlighting progress in both domestic excavations and international cooperation projects.
2: Among the discoveries is the Nao Tagai site in Inner Mongolia Autonomous Region, where

0: Archaeologists uncovered house foundations, stone circles, and pottery and jade fragments. Researchers say the site, which is part of the Hongshan culture sediment, dates back around 5,000 years and spans nearly 3 million square meters. New discoveries were also announced at the ancient city of Luoyang from the Sui and Tang dynasties, where archaeologists found a pit containing more than 4,000 ceramic fragments, mainly white porcelain. Meanwhile, joint projects with countries including Egypt and Uzbekistan are using advanced technologies such as digital modeling and spectral analysis to support heritage preservation and Silk Road research. On May 20th, the Hutong Community Renewal Project by the Architectural Design and Research Institute of Tsinghua University received the UIA 2030 Award. Hutongs are unique, iconic building landmarks in Beijing and also serve as important sites for residents' daily life. This Hutong Community Renewal Project replanned the old Hutong community in the Xizongbu block, renovated residential buildings, and introduced activity centers as well as cafes and cultural and creative product stores. This initiative not only improved living conditions in the Hutong area, but also enriched residents' daily activities, reviving the vitality of the community. The UIA 2030 Award was first launched in 2021. It's a major international award focused on completed projects worldwide that contribute to the United Nations 2030 Agenda for Sustainable Development through Architecture. Still to come on The Vibe. Surf the web and duck beneath the waves as we take a deep dive into what's hot online in our segment, Behind the Buzz. China-Serbia ties, Alexander Vucic's China visit strengthened cooperation in technology, education, and cultural exchange.
1: A vast land of 1.4 billion people. 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

Hey, Webster is back for Behind the Buzz. Here we crack the codes behind the clicks, the likes, the shares, and the hits. China is known for its intangible cultural heritages, but what happens when these intangible cultural heritages meet FIFA World Cup? Take a look.

What a mix. Leaf jelly is a popular summer snack in Guizhou province, known for its cooling effect. But in Yingjiang, Tujia, and Miao Autonomous County, villagers are still using the ancient handmade techniques to make this dark green delicacy. Check this out.

Love people's respect for the natural way. Speaking of nature, let's head to Yunnan's mountains to check out its Galligong Hulak gibbons, whose population has made a surprising comeback thanks to conservation. Take a look.

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1: Up next on The Vibe, Ancient Worlds Unveiled. Shanghai Museum prepares to host a major exhibition on the ancient civilizations of the Americas.

0: Facing the unknown is always difficult. In a world in turmoil, it's easy to lose orientation. 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
1: Welcome back to The Vibe. Serbian President Aleksandar Vučić has wrapped up his state visit in China and has left Beijing with tangible outcomes. Around 20 cooperation agreements spanning technology, education and cultural exchanges. For more on the growing people-to-people ties between China and Serbia, CGTN's Dong Xue spoke with the director of the Serbian Cultural Center in Beijing.
2: Great to have you with us on CGTN. I want to start with your President Aleksandar Vučić's state visit in China, you know, from the Great Wall to Tsinghua University to a robotics company in China. He's seeing China from ancient civilization to modern innovation. So what kind of image of China does that leave to a foreign leader?
3: 这个就能够让我们总统和整个
4: This visit has allowed our president and all members of the Serbian delegation to gain a comprehensive understanding of China. Our president visited the Great Wall, which I believe is a dream destination for people all around the world. He also delivered a speech at Tsinghua University, helping Chinese students better understand Serbia, while we ourselves also learn more about the history and achievements of Tsinghua, and we experience China's cutting-edge technology. For these visits and exchanges, we have seen many different facets of the country.
2: Beyond symbolism, does this kind of visit transfer into deeper and lasting ties?
4: I believe this visit will become a very important milestone in history because I think relations between Serbia and China have entered a new stage. Wherever our president has visited, people in Serbia will pay close attention. Those who want to travel to China may even follow the same route as the president. In other areas as well, such as trade, business, and cultural exchanges, people will look at the places the president visited and seek to expand cooperation in those fields.
2: Serbia is one of the first European countries that issued visa-free policies to Chinese travelers. So how transformative that it has been to tourism and people-to-people exchanges?
4: In everyday life, it is very clear that the number of Chinese visitors visiting Serbia has been steadily increasing. Before the pandemic, China had already become one of the largest sources of foreign tourists for Serbia. I believe this has laid an important foundation for facilitating people-to-people exchanges between the two countries. Beyond enjoying the beautiful scenery, they also

0: made friends and discovered many opportunities for cooperation. Now, more and more Serbian people are eager to visit China, learn more about the country, and even come here to develop their businesses or pursue their studies.
1: I understand Mandarin has been taught in many schools in Serbia, and also the educational exchanges has been grow rapidly in recent years. So how important it is for educational exchanges, and especially among youth in China and Serbia?
0: Many students have been able to start learning Chinese from a very young age. Even my two nephews began studying Chinese when they entered first grade. So nowadays, it is quite common to meet a child on the street who can speak a little Chinese, saying things like, hello, my name is, or are you from China? These simple Chinese phrases have become very common. Starting with language, cooperation in education and other related fields is extremely important, because the future belongs to young people. If young people have the opportunity to study in each other's countries and learn more about each other's culture, history, science, and society, I think that creates a very strong foundation. In the future, they will also help deepen the friendship between our two countries.
2: In South China, Shenzhen, music has been filling theaters, public squares, and city landmarks over the past 11 days. The 8th Shenzhen Chorus season has just wrapped up, drawing thousands of singers and audiences.
3: The final notes echoed through Shenzhen Ground Theater on Sunday night, bringing the 8th Shenzhen Chorus season to a close. Over 11 days, more than 130 choirs and around 6,000 performers took part in over 20 concerts, competitions, workshops, and public performances across the city. The festival transformed Shenzhen into a giant stage. Flash mob performances surprised residents and tourists alike, blending choral music into everyday urban life. One highlight was the Greater Bay Area Showcase, featuring choirs from Shenzhen, Hong Kong, Macau, and Guangzhou, using music to strengthen cultural connections across the region. The festival also drew leading international and Chinese choral experts, who praised Shenzhen's fast-growing choral scene for its originality, professional quality, and strong public participation. Organizers say the event is becoming one of China's leading choral platforms, with ambitions to expand onto the international stage in the future. As the curtain falls on this year's chorus season, organizers say the music will continue, with Shenzhen aiming to bring its voices from the Greater Bay Area to audiences around the world. Chung Chuying, CGTN.
2: The pharaohs already came. Now pyramids from the Americas will rise in Shanghai on July the 9th, the world's largest showcase of ancient American civilizations. Huang Yanqing tells us more.
4: Scheduled to run at Shanghai Museum from July the 9th to November the 14th, 2027, the exhibition on top of the World Tree, Ancient Civilizations of the Americas, will bring together nearly 3,000 artifacts from Mexico and Peru.
5: This is Mexico, there are 13 museums.
4: Working with leading archaeological institutions in Mexico and Peru, along with top Chinese scholars, the museum will create a panoramic presentation of ancient American civilizations, including the Olmec, Maya, Aztec, and Teotihuacan. According to Chu, it will be the world's largest, most authoritative, most comprehensively narrated, and latest presentation of ancient American civilizations.
5: 全世界的博物馆也从来没有办过能够这么齐全地讲述整个美洲这个古代文明的。但是我们这次上海博物馆，我们也是下定决心，我们一定要把这个事情办成。我们就希望让我们，特别是我们中国的观众，暂时不需要飞到那么遥远的地方，来到上海，你就可以看到这么全面的，集中反映一个美洲古代文明，可以说是全景式的一种展示。
4: Also, a limited edition of 200,000 early bird tickets for 120 yuan each will be on sale from May the 8th to May the 31st on Shanghai Museum's WeChat app and Trip.com. During the exhibition's run, the entire museum will be dedicated to the Americas. No other exhibitions will be on view.
2: Millions of people visit France every year, and a trip up the Eiffel Tower is often one of the most popular tourist attractions. Now, part of it has been sold at auction, and as you can imagine, it didn't come cheap. Russ Cullen reports.
6: Most people leave Paris with just a souvenir photo, but one person has left with a piece of the Eiffel Tower. This is the Art Curial auction house just off the Champs-Élysées where the sale took place, a chance to pick up a piece of Parisian history. The segment of the staircase that went under the hammer was from the original construction of the tower in the late 1880s. It's one of the last 2.5 meter tall chunks of the original steep spiral staircase.
7: It's rare to have a historic piece under the hammer. It's a symbol of France, a part of history up for auction.
6: Inside the auction room, a bidding war between two rival buyers and the eventual purchase being made for more than $520,000. There are other sections of the staircase around the world, including in Tokyo, in Disneyland in Florida, and next to the Statue of Liberty in New York. The original staircase was dismantled in 1983 because elevators were installed and it was broken up in two sections. This is the fifth time since 2013 that this auction house has sold chunks of the original staircase, proof that in Paris, even a flight of stairs can become a work of art. Ross Cullen, CGTN, Paris.
2: And imagine having a piece of that in your backyard. With that, I wrap up this edition of Vibe. Before we go, we'll leave you with some beautiful scenery from around the country. I'm Julian Wakati in Beijing. Thank you for joining us, and stay tuned for more CGTN news coming up

0: Hello and welcome to the world today, everyone. I'm Richard Ntai, Nairobi. Let's begin with our top story. China has put forward 9 proposals to advance global governance reform at the United Nations headquarters in New York. Wang attended a meeting of the Group of Friends of Global Governance, an initiative launched by China last year to deepen cooperation on major global governance issues. Over 40 nations are the founding members, including Cuba, Iran, Kenya, and Kazakhstan. Wang's proposals include advancing UN reform to make the world body more efficient and the Security Council more authoritative and capable. Mitch McCann reports from New York.
1: China's Foreign Minister Wang Yi told the Group of Friends of Global Governance on Thursday that the world faces a situation that's both turbulent and fluid, but expressed optimism that the group could bring about meaningful change, saying it now has more than 60 members.
2: Reforming and improving global governance is a task that history has given to our generation. We must remain confident and make remitting efforts.
1: The group was founded by China in 2025 with the goal of planning reforms and improvements to global governance to ensure the multilateral system is more responsive to a multipolar world. At Thursday's meeting in New York, Wang Yi put forward 9 proposals for global governance reform, including improving the effectiveness of the Security Council, deepening reform of the global economic system, establishing rules governing AI, and improving the overall efficiency of the United Nations.
2: Though not perfect, the UN remains the most authoritative platform for global governance. The purpose of reform is to strengthen, not weaken, the UN. We should uphold the leading role of member states and ensure fairness, inclusiveness, and transparency.
1: Representing the UN itself was Deputy Secretary General Amina J. Mohammed, who said the UN must reflect the weight of the 21st century, adding that multilateralism hadn't let the world down, multilateralism had been let down. She said it was important for the UN's most powerful nations to be heard.
3: It is manifestly in the interests of all those who hold the most power to be on the front lines of reform and not on the sidelines. Legitimacy is the foundation on which power rests. When the foundation goes, the power that sits on this does not last. Reform takes courage.
1: Meanwhile, the Group of Friends of Global Governance also heard from the Foreign Minister of Cuba, who used the opportunity to condemn the United States over reported threats toward his country, saying it was important to firmly reject unilateralism and support peace.
4: The threat of the use of force against Cuba by the world's greatest military nuclear power is coupled with the suffocating tightening of economic, commercial, and financial blockade against our country, exacerbated by an oil embargo equivalent to a naval blockade.
1: Mitch McCann, CGTN, at the United Nations in New York.
0: Many countries have expressed support for the Global Governance Initiative. They say it reinforces the central role of the United Nations, puts multilateralism at the center, and advocates for the Global South.
5: Pakistan deeply values China's role as a stabilizing force in international affairs and appreciates its consistent support for the sovereignty, development, and prosperity of developing nations. The initiative seeks to reform and improve, not replace, the existing international system. It reinforces the centrality of the United Nations while advocating greater representation and voice for the Global South in global decision-making processes. Pakistan fully supports this initiative.
6: We think it is very important because it's dealing with multilateral issues, making sure that multilateralism is at the center of global governance and inclusivity as well, in terms of financial architecture, in terms of making sure that there is respect amongst civilizations and everybody is included on the table, is the most important initiative during this time when multilateralism is being challenged.
0: Axios reports that the U.S. and Iran have reached an agreement on a memorandum of understanding to extend the ceasefire by 60 days. U.S. President Donald Trump still needs to give final approval. Trump warned on Thursday that military action remains an option if talks fail to produce a favorable outcome. Nick Harper reports from Washington.
7: Axios saying that there is now an agreement for a 60-day memorandum of understanding. During that 60-day period, the ceasefire would be extended and the real negotiations would begin. But there are a number of starting points for those rounds of negotiations. We're hearing from Axios that already Iran has committed not to pursue a nuclear weapon. But importantly, in order to get to that round of negotiations, Axios is saying that Donald Trump still needs to sign off on this. He has reportedly been briefed on the matter, but he apparently needs a couple of days to think about it, according to that reporting coming from two US officials who are not named. A number of other things that would be included during that 60-day period: the Strait of Hormuz would be reopened and it would be unrestricted, so Iran would not be imposing any tolls on any of the boats. They would also need to remove the mines that are in the strait during a 30-day period. And on top of that, the United States naval blockade against Iranian ports would be lifted gradually during the course of that

0: 60 days. And when we get to the point that that 60-day window begins, we would see negotiations begin in earnest on many of the thorny issues, including, in particular, what would happen to the enriched uranium that Iran wants and that Washington wants it to hand over.
1: Iran's Islamic Revolutionary Guard Corps says it maintains control over the Strait of Hormuz, warning that any disruption will be met with a decisive response. The IRGC says it allowed 26 vessels, including oil tankers and commercial ships, to cross the strait over the past 24 hours. Iran says it has rejected ships that attempted to pass through without authorization. U.S. Treasury Secretary Scott Bessent says he has spoken with Oman's ambassador. He says Oman has assured the United States that it has no plans to impose tolls on the Strait of Hormuz. Bessent says Oman is well aware that the U.S. Treasury will aggressively target any actors facilitating tolls on the strait. Israel has launched strikes on southern Lebanon, killing at least 16 people and wounding dozens. The attack comes ahead of a planned meeting between Lebanese and Israeli officials in the U.S. Associated Press correspondent Karim Chahayev reports.
2: So Lebanon woke up to very intense strikes in the coastal city of Tyre in the south. This is Lebanon's fourth largest city. Eight buildings were destroyed, but there were Israeli drone strikes that struck other parts of southern Lebanon, including an apartment in Sidon. And among the killed were at least five women and children, according to the Lebanese health ministry. However, there was a strike just south of Beirut, not far from the airport, in an area called Shuwaifit, striking an apartment. Now, this strike came without warning. We don't know who the intended target was, but usually when Israel strikes without warning, they're usually going after Hezbollah or IRGC official or something along the lines of that. This has obviously brought a lot of concern to Lebanon. The past couple of days have been the most violent since a nominal ceasefire came to effect on April 17th. And of course, this comes a day before direct talks between Lebanon and Israel continue in Washington. And for the first time, this will include military officials. And at the same time, Israeli soldiers are pushing deeper into southern Lebanon. They have crossed the Litani River into some villages where they are clashing with Hezbollah. So this is a massive escalation after weeks of relative calm compared to the war from March to mid-April.
1: Japanese Prime Minister Senai Takachi and Philippine President Ferdinand Marcos Jr. have held talks in Tokyo as the two nations seek closer cooperation in defense and security. The move has sparked public concern in both countries, citing growing regional instability and security risk. Najib El-Kosh reports from Tokyo.
3: The transfer of the Japanese Abukuma class destroyer escort vessels to the Philippines military was only made possible after the Japanese cabinet lifted a decades-old ban on exporting lethal weapons in April, reversing the nation's post-World War II policy. The move allows for it to sell weapons to more than a dozen countries. Many in Japan oppose the policy reversal. We actually witnessed demonstrations opposing this deal in front of both the House of Councilors as well as near the State Guest Palace in Tokyo, where the announcement was made.
4: Our constitution clearly states that Japan renounces armament in war. But Takaichi says none of that matters to her, even calling such ideas too naive. I can't believe someone like that became prime minister. This is absolutely unacceptable.
5: The purchase of missiles and other war armaments is the number one priority in the agenda between the two state leaders. And we do not want to be dragged into a war that is not of our own making. We know that both the Japanese and the Filipino peoples will be severely affected by this decision of the two governments to knock on the doors of war here in Asia Pacific.
3: Japanese Prime Minister Sanae Takaichi also confirmed that the two governments will begin formal negotiations to establish GSOMIA, which is an acronym for General Security of Military Information Agreement between the two countries. Najib El-Kosh, CGTN, Tokyo.
1: The 2026 Shangri-La Dialogue, Asia's largest multilateral defense and security forum, opens today in Singapore. A Chinese delegation from the People's Liberation Army National Defense University will attend the forum. Zhao Yanfei has more from the site.
6: Tonight, we are expecting to see the keynote speech delivered by Tô Lâm, president of Vietnam. He's also the general secretary of the Central Committee of the Communist Party of Vietnam. And China and Vietnam has held a good relationship from maritime cooperation. There's a lot of things underway in terms of fishing. Also attending the event, there are U.S. Secretary

0: of War Pete Hegseth. In addition to government officials, we have seen on the speakers list, there is Secretary General of ASEAN and Secretary General of the Shanghai Cooperation Organization. China also sent its delegation. The head of the delegation is Major General Meng Xiangqing. He is the professor of National Defense University. If we see the list of the Chinese delegation, we can see a lot of scholars and experts on the, including the PLA Academy of Military Sciences. There's also the experts from academies of PLA naval universities. So certainly this is a design that really fits the agenda setting of the Shangri-La Dialogue. Among the agenda, there are strategic landscape to maritime security order. One of the highlights on the agenda setting is there's a simultaneous session called Managing Threats to Strategic Stability. Well, strategic stability is a term that sounds really familiar to the American audience as well as the Chinese audience, because the United States is China, and China have just readjusted their relationship as a constructive relationship of strategic stability. What does it mean, and how will the two major countries will show their wisdom of maintaining their relationship and further bringing more stability to the entire world, will be highly watched from here at the Shangri-La Dialogue. As Chinese Defense Ministry says that China attaches great importance to military cooperation, and China hopes that this is an opportunity to further deepen understanding among parties and further strengthen collaboration.
1: Well, that is it for this edition of The World Today. I'll be back shortly with more news from the continent in Africa Live. Thanks for watching.

0: Hello and welcome to the world today, everyone. I'm Richard Ntai in Nairobi. Let's begin with our top story. We begin with the latest on the Ebola outbreak in the Democratic Republic of Congo. The World Health Organization chief arrived in the DRC on Thursday to coordinate response efforts. The number of suspected cases in the eastern DRC is over 1,000, with 238 suspected deaths. Congo's health ministry on Tuesday said 121 cases have been confirmed, and it is looking into over 3,500 possible contacts. The WHO Director General called for more financial assistance to contain the outbreak. This comes as the Africa Centers for Disease Control and Prevention decried donors who have gone back on funding pledges. CGTN's Chris Lonkeyo has the details.
1: Speaking on arrival in the DRC's capital, Kinshasa, WHO Director General Tedros Ghebreyesus described the outbreak as very complex. He noted that only a third of the necessary international funding has been secured and emphasized the critical need for more support.
2: The kind of support we're asking, the amount of support we're asking, is still not received. It's a third of what we asked we're getting in terms of funding. And I use this opportunity actually to ask the international community to increase their support so the health workers get the supplies, the protective measures they need, and they are protected. Because, you know, without health workers, it would be very difficult then to help patients.
1: The Africa CDC says funding to combat the rapidly spreading Ebola outbreak has sharply decreased from nearly $500 million to about $290 million. Director General Dr. Jean Kaseya criticized partners for retracting pledges and stressed the urgency of the situation.
3: People are dying. How can we come and say we commit X million dollars and the next day they are calling me to say, no, it was a mistake. We didn't really want to say that, but this is exactly what we have, or what we are committing to provide. We know some big global health institutions are sitting with billions of dollars.
1: Tedros also urged a ceasefire between rebel forces and the army, saying insecurity and food shortages were complicating response efforts.
2: And the other problem is displacement. People are displaced because of conflict. There were people who were displaced, hundreds of thousands, and newly displaced around 100,000, I think, in the past few months. And that makes it very difficult to contain the outbreak. And the other, of course, is the food insecurity you see in the province and other neighboring provinces. That makes it difficult also. And then, of course, the mistrust, we can see it. People are really worried. They're not understanding what's happening. And I think that could also affect the response.
1: Meanwhile, Ugandan authorities have heightened border controls at the Mpondwe border with the DRC, turning back travelers and enhancing screening measures. This follows reports of the 8th confirmed case in the country. Nevertheless, both the Africa CDC and the WHO are discouraging travel bans, which they say provide limited benefits in disease containment and is counterproductive in managing the crisis. Crystal Onkeo, CGTN.
0: Well, let's discuss this further with Dr. Gitenji Gitayi, who is the group CEO at AMREF Health Africa. Welcome to the program, Dr. Gitenji. Thank you for joining us here on Africa Live. Well, Africa's CDC and the WHO say there is a funding shortfall for Ebola. What does this mean in practical terms on the ground?
4: Well, thank you very much for having me. And yeah, on the ground, we must ask ourselves what are the needs for the money. The most important needs are, for example, to engage communities, to inform communities, to build trust with communities so that the communities can be the foundation for the response. This means that communities are able to trigger identification and referral of cases that are suspected. And after that, there has to be testing, transportation of samples, care and treatment, tracing contacts. So when you don't have money, it means that these things cannot happen, and that just enables the virus to be transmitted in the dark.
0: Well, let's talk about that. Expand, if you will, on how dangerous it is when funding pledges are reduced in the middle of an outbreak like here in Africa.
4: You see, if you listen to the Director General of WHO, Tedros, he said that the virus is outpacing our response. What this means, in essence, is that the cases that we have, if we are not able to actually manage the transmission, it means that the growth of cases is going to be exponential, and therefore we are going to be chasing the virus as we've done before in COVID. And therefore, the one thing we are going to see is, number one, expansion of cases, expansion in geography, and deaths that are going to follow that. And number two is that when you have pledges actually made, the first thing that we must

do, other than not reducing them, is to disburse the money fast. Speed of delivery of the money is as important as actually keeping the pledges. Because if you don't dispense the money fast, then they are always chasing the virus. Because today, if you have a case that's suspected, it has to be tested and confirmed.

0: confirm. It's a huge gap, and there's the gap between their capacity to do molecular testing, the capacity to collect the samples, the capacity to transport them, and the faster you do this, the better. So when you reduce the pledges mid-term, it means that you actually cause the planning into disarray, and there's no predictability in planning, and that is the worst thing you can do in an outbreak of this nature.
1: Picking up on what you've just said, Doctor, the WHO chief says the outbreak is outpacing the response, as you alluded to. My question to you is the international community acting quickly enough, or are we seeing still delayed response?
0: You know, the thing is the international community should stop seeing this as a DR Congo, a Democratic Republic of Congo problem, or a Uganda problem. It needs to start seeing it as a global problem. In the early days of COVID, there were statements around, oh, you know, the transmission to our communities in Europe or US are low. We put this as a moderate risk. But we saw what happened. It accelerated very quickly, and before we knew it, the whole world was closed down. So the international community must see this as their doorstep. They might not see Congo as geographically far. Viruses travel very quickly. You need one person on a flight to go to a country in Europe or US or Asia or wherever else, and then it's a global crisis. So the faster we act to stop the virus at source, the better. So the international community needs to actually see this as an urgent matter, put resources, because the consequence of not disbursing the pledges as they were urgently enough is that we are going to spend more, multiple times what we've pledged in trying to control the virus when it gets into through our borders. So speed and commitment is actually of essence.
1: All right, let's leave it there. Dr. Ketanji Gitahi, Group CEO, Amref Health Africa, thanks for that. Well, we have Chris Ocheringa standing by. Chris Ocheringa is in Kinshasa and has more details for us. Chris, let's get your perspective. What more do you have on the WHO's chief's visit to the DR Congo, and how does his itinerary look right now?
2: Yeah, so Dr. Tedros Ghebreyesus is scheduled to meet diplomats, ambassadors, and senior UN officials in Kinshasa to try and mobilize funding for this Ebola outbreak that has spread rapidly since it was declared on May 15th, and is also expected to meet some senior Congolese health officials who are, you know, coordinating this response. Is we're told he's also going to meet President Felix Tshisekedi. So he says that, you know, he decided to come on the ground in the DRC to coordinate this response and show solidarity with the Congolese people. He says he cannot do that at the comfort of his office in Geneva. That's why he's come here. He has been to the DRC multiple times throughout these outbreaks of infectious diseases, and he's telling people that, you know, they can work together and bring this outbreak to an end. Richard?
1: Right, you touched on it in your initial answer. Solidarity is the message that he is sending with his in-person visit at this stage of the outbreak. Is it working?
2: Yeah, so his main message has been that, you know, this Ebola disease can be defeated by a joint effort by the health workers, the communities in that area in Ituri, and the neighboring countries. He says this is a huge battle that requires very strong coordination, and he has launched an appeal to all the warring parties, you know, the Congolese government troops, the rebels, M23 and CODECO, ADF, and all the others that are in these two areas that have recorded Ebola cases, North Kivu, South Kivu, and Ituri province, to stop fighting, because this Ebola response requires a lot of effort from health workers. They're supposed to, first of all, test suspected cases, isolate them, and then they're supposed to track all people who came into contact with infected people. That's a very laborious exercise. It requires them to move from one area to another. It cannot be done when there's a conflict. So he's urged them to stop the fighting so that health workers can stop this disease from spreading further. Richard?
1: And finally, Chris, before we let you go, what can you tell us about the urgency and preparedness? Because he talked about a funding shortfall.
2: Yeah, so according to health workers here in the DRC, the number of cases has really gone very, very rapidly since this

0: this disease was declared on May 15th. When back then, we were told that there were only three health zones that were affected, Mongwalu, Rampara, and Bunya. But currently, the number has shot up to 11 health zones, and that is quite worrying given the short time span. So the WHO Director General has been saying that, you know, it's the disease is outpacing the response efforts. They need a lot of funding. We have heard of hospitals that were overwhelmed by the number of patients. Some of them had to turn away people. So they have to, you know, set up these special Ebola treatment centers where people can be isolated and given fluids, oxygen, and treated, you know, so that the disease does not get worse. So that will all require money, and that is why they have launched this urgent appeal for all donors and other countries that are wealthy to help the DRC stop this outbreak from spreading around the region and globally. Richard? All right.
1: Chris Ochimringa in Kinshasa, thanks for that. Congolese health and communications ministers have visited the city of Bunia at the epicenter of the Ebola outbreak to monitor the response there. The virus had initially circulated undetected in Ituri province for several weeks, leading to hundreds of suspected cases. The current outbreak is caused by the rare Bundi Bugyo strain of Ebola. Standard field tests were designed to detect the more common Zaire strain, and initial results returned false negatives, significantly delaying patient isolation and response efforts. The Bundi Bugyo strain has also has no approved vaccine or targeted treatment. With Ebola cases spreading rapidly, Health Minister Samuel Roger Kamba highlighted the need to support healthcare staff.
2: The response is currently being rolled out. We are here to monitor how it's going and assess our effectiveness. And for the time being, we are continuing to report the raw figures so that we can trace all contacts and identify everyone showing symptoms. I am here, above all, to support the healthcare staff who are bearing the brunt of the situation in healthcare centers because we have lost doctors and qualified healthcare staff. We are here, first and foremost, to show our sympathy.
1: Still on the Ebola front line, and Dr. Richard Kitenge announced the first Ebola patient recovery on Wednesday in Bunia and explained the steps they follow to achieve this positive outcome. He also sought to reassure people about local capabilities in managing the Ebola outbreak.
3: We discharged a recovered patient yesterday. It was a healthcare worker, a laboratory technician from Salama, whom we had admitted and treated. We provided comprehensive therapeutic medical care, taking into account the patient's clinical progress, but we did not administer any specific treatment to achieve this recovery. And the same applies to the other patients who will recover, because there are many patients who are making excellent progress and will be discharged within 48 to 72 hours.
1: Meanwhile, the U.S. government has temporarily halted the deportation of third country migrants to the DRC amid the Ebola outbreak. The decision was welcomed by some Congolese citizens who had earlier criticized their government for agreeing to accept U.S. deportees while the country continues to grapple with conflict and other humanitarian crises. CGTN's Chris Ochimringa has more from Kinshasa.
0: In April, the U.S. deported 15 South American migrants under an agreement signed with the DRC government. The migrants said they were deported against their will. The arrival in the capital, Kinshasa, sparked widespread criticism.
4: I'm happy the U.S. has stopped deporting migrants to our country. The Americans are turning our country into a dumping ground.
5: If the U.S. has decided to stop bringing the migrants here, it is okay. If they change their mind, we will receive them because we are very hospitable people. It is only if you do something wrong here that we will set you straight.
0: A U.S. judge recently ordered one of the deported migrants with a medical condition to be sent back to the U.S. The 55-year-old woman reportedly has a complex condition requiring special care that the DRC lacks. But U.S. officials say they cannot return her to the U.S. because of travel restrictions imposed on people who have been to the DRC, Uganda, and South Sudan following the Ebola outbreak. The U.S. Centers for Disease Control and Prevention also announced a 30-day suspension on entry to the U.S. for people who have visited countries impacted by Ebola. Chris Ochimringa, CGTN, Kinshasa.
1: A Kenyan court has ordered the temporary suspension of plans for the U.S. to set up an Ebola quarantine facility in the country for its citizens. The orders were issued late Thursday by High Court Judge Patricia Nyaundi. She said the country was not allowed to admit anyone exposed to or infected by Ebola under the planned agreement with the U.S. until a case challenging the deal was heard and determined. The case was filed earlier on Thursday by the Katiba Institute, a local rights group. It said the proposed facility raises grave constitutional concerns regarding the rights to life, health, fair administrative action, public participation, and parliamentary oversight. Meanwhile, more details are emerging on the proposed U.S. facility in Kenya. According to a senior Donald Trump administration official, the facility would be set up at a military air base in Laikipia County. The U.S. military has used the base in the past as a joint training and operational hub through bilateral defense agreements with the Kenya Defense Forces. The facility would be staffed by members of the U.S. Public Health Service, with a team of at least 30 deployed on Wednesday. Officials earlier said it would be operational on Friday with a 50-bed unit. They did not say how much it costs to set up and maintain the facility, but the State Department says the U.S. intends to provide $13.5 million towards Kenya's Ebola preparedness efforts. Well, Robert Nagila is here in the studio to give us the latest on this developing story. Robert, welcome to the program. Thank you for spending time with us here on Africa Live. First and foremost, Robert, tell us a little bit more about why the Kenyan High Court has suspended plans for a U.S. Ebola quarantine facility right here in Kenya. What are the concerns that Kenyans are raising in general?
6: Well, Richard, what Katiba Institute, which is a non-profit organization, wants the court to determine is whether the president has the power to expose Kenyans to such grave risks outside constitutional order. What Katiba Institute is basically saying or arguing is that, look, as far as they're concerned, matters such as diplomacy and public health, the constitution is supreme and binds all state organs. That's the executive, where the presidency falls under, parliament, and of course the judiciary. Now, it wants some questions answered, like, for example, was parliament involved? Was there public participation as the constitution dictates? One of those has already been answered, I believe, because Kenya's parliament, a parliamentary committee, has now summoned the cabinet secretary for health, Aidan Duale, to appear before it on the 3rd of June. That's a day after this case will be mentioned in court. Now, in terms of what the public is saying at the moment, there's been a lot of traffic online, a lot of people not happy with this decision. A lot of people were basically caught off guard. The details of this deal are still very secret. And one of the things that this case seeks to determine is to make some of those details public so that people are aware of exactly what the government is getting the country into. What are the specifics of this deal? Does it fall under the Health Agreement Pact signed with the United States in December last year? Or does this fall under the Defense Pact that Kenya has with the United States? So a lot of people not happy, a lot of people also questioning the fact that particular facility, which will be on, or rather which is on Kenyan soil, will be treating American citizens only, and Kenyans will not be able to seek any treatment there in case of an outbreak here locally. But also the fact that this country has never had any Ebola case, there's never been an outbreak here, and by bringing people into the country for treatment is basically endangering or bringing the Ebola virus into the country.
1: Well, tell us what happens next. I know you can't exactly read the tea leaves, but what do you think is going to happen next?
6: Well, there's a number of things. First, with the court case, the government, the state, has been given 48 hours to file their response to this particular petition by Katiba Institute. So I believe we're looking at this case being heard over the weekend, because the 48 hours will expire tomorrow, that is Saturday. So we expect this court to be running tomorrow as well, unless their time, of course, is extended. And then we also have a challenge from the Law Society of Kenya. Now, at this particular point, we're not sure if those two cases are going to be enjoined or are going to be heard separately. But they also are seeking more details on this deal and want it blocked completely. And then we have the National Doctors Union in the country. Now, they have threatened to strike within 48 hours unless the government comes clean on this deal. They want the specifics. They want to know exactly what it involves and how Kenya is involved. So rather nerving a few hours ahead for the government and the country.
1: Well, in light of what you've said, this is more than just a health concern. It's now a governance issue. Can you expand on that?
6: Oh, yes, absolutely. Because now, at the core of this, of the Constitution, there are certain dictates that have to be fulfilled, especially on such grave issues involving public health, among other things. Now, was there public participation, which is a dictate within the Constitution? That is one of the things that Katiba Institute will want answered. And the government, of course, will say, look, there are some decisions that we can carry without public participation. However, we know that, for example, if the country is going to a war, Parliament has to be involved. The government has to, the executive has to go to Parliament to get Parliament to approve the country going to war. Does this also then involve areas such as public health, especially something as grave as Ebola? Ebola is concerned. Does Parliament need to give its approval as well? Because we know that this did not happen. Interestingly, is that Kenya's political establishment has been very, very silent. We've heard from a couple of leaders who basically are against and some for, but Parliament itself has been very, very quiet on this. And we're now approaching, I believe, more than 72 hours. The government has still not issued a comprehensive statement giving details to Kenyans to basically answer some of the concerns that have been raised on this particular deal.
1: All right, Robert Nagila in studio with us. Thank you so much for your insights and analysis. The WHO says its advisory groups have recommended clinical trials for vaccines and treatments that could be useful against the Bundibugyo strain of Ebola. The experts have been looking at potential vaccines and therapeutics for the prevention and treatment of the strain. They also went over several products considered promising enough to warrant being prioritized for evaluation in clinical trials involving human testing. They recommended that all the products identified and considered be used exclusively within clinical trials to generate robust data and ensure safe, ethical, and effective research. The WHO said it will work closely with the DRC and Uganda to facilitate product research evaluation. Kenyan authorities have arrested 8 students on suspicion of arson over a fire at a girls' boarding school that killed 16 students. Police said this on Friday. The fire at the Utumishi Girls Academy Senior School in Gilgil in west central Kenya broke out in the early hours of Thursday and also injured 79 students. Fires are common at Kenyan schools, with over 100 recorded in 2024, according to the government. Researchers say many fires are set by students protesting harsh discipline and poor conditions. Time now for a short break. Stay with us on Africa Live. More news ahead.
7: You don't find the stories of North Africa by sitting on the sidelines.
8: 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In the bazaars of Casablanca. Among the crowds in Cairo.
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8: 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Along the sands of the Sahara. No one else will take you where we can in North Africa. No one else will show you what it's all about. 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
1: Welcome back to Africa Live. Thanks for staying with us. Oil futures steadied on Friday, but were on track for their steepest weekly decline since early April after reports that the U.S. and Iran had reached an agreement on a potential ceasefire extension. Brent crude futures for July were down 0.3% to $94.05 a barrel by 08110 GMT. U.S. oil futures were steady at $88.89. Both fell more than 1% earlier in the session. Sources told Reuters that the U.S. and Iran have reached an agreement to extend their ceasefire and lift restrictions on shipping, though U.S. President Donald Trump has yet to approve it, and Iranian state media said it had not been finalized. The U.S. dollar headed for a small fall on the week, tracking a retreat in U.S. yields. Analysts aren't sure, however, whether that fall in yields can extend, since a U.S.-Iran deal is unlikely to quickly unwind the inflation impulse unleashed by high fuel prices. Well, South Africa's Central Bank has raised its main lending rate by 25 basis points to 7%. This is the first time in 3 years it has done so, joining a handful of other emerging market central banks that have tightened policy during the U.S.-Israeli war on Iran. Most economists had predicted the move after inflation accelerated sharply in April to the top of the bank's tolerance band. The Reserve Bank raised its inflation forecast for this year and next year from 3.7% and 3.3% to 4.4% and 3.7% respectively. The central bank targets inflation of 3% with a 1 percentage point tolerance band on either side. Rising energy costs and broader price pressures linked to the war have narrowed policymakers' room for maneuvers globally. Well, at the same time, South Africa's parliament has scheduled for Monday the first meeting of an impeachment committee that will probe allegations around President Cyril Ramaphosa's Farmgate scandal. The meeting is the next stage in an impeachment process against Ramaphosa that was revived by the Constitutional Court this month. The maneuver announced by the Democratic Alliance Party is seen as a setback to the president, who is fighting the process and has filed an application challenging the report, which found that he may have violated the Constitution and abused his position. Ramaphosa denies wrongdoing. Tanzania is seeking to take advantage of rapidly rising international gold prices as the metal currently hovers above $4,500 an ounce. Many investors view gold as a hedge against global economic instability. And Tanzanian officials see the high interest in gold as good news for their economy. CGTN's Isaac Lukando has more.
10: As gold prices rise, Tanzania hopes to profit. Economists say the East African country could benefit beyond expected increases in tax revenues and royalty payments from mining firms.
11: Gold alone contributes nearly 38.5% of Tanzania's exports, so this presents a major opportunity for the country because it brings in foreign reserves and ultimately increases national revenue.
10: Seeking greater returns from gold exports, officials say the country now has 6 facilities that refine gold.
12: This strategy reflects the government's direction of transforming the mining sector from exporting raw minerals to exporting minerals that have been processed locally. The goal is to use mineral resources to strengthen other sectors of the economy, including manufacturing.
10: According to government data, revenue from gold exports jumped in the first 3 months of 2026, totaling $5.2 billion by March, 38% more compared to a similar period last year. Gold continues to be Tanzania's top source of foreign currency, making up more than 30% of national exports.
13: Like many gold-producing nations across Africa, Tanzania is increasingly looking beyond the export of raw gold by investing in refining capacity, strategic reserves, and local processing industries. Authorities hope the strategy will help the country move beyond relying on gold price swings and instead build greater resilience against economic uncertainty.
10: Economists add that although higher prices could drive expansion in the industry, broader benefits will depend on better conditions for the nation's over 1.5 million small-scale miners.
11: When we talk about a supportive environment, it's not only about prices or markets. It also includes their health and welfare through affordable insurance. The government may not need to provide the insurance directly, but it can work with the private sector.
10: To capitalize on the price rise, officials say the central bank has obtained about 20 tons of gold via a purchase initiative intended to bolster the country's reserves. The government says it is also intensifying efforts to reduce illegal gold trafficking. Authorities expect the ongoing surge in gold to produce lasting advantages and support the development of a more sustainable mining sector. Isaac Lukando, CGTN, Dar es Salaam.
1: Nigeria's fashion scene is getting a sustainable twist. One young stylist is pinning his hopes on a method which not only produces quality clothing but also reduces waste. CGTN's Joy Kruki Juma reports.
14: 26-year-old Precious Mbonu is a drape stylist in Abuja.
15: Currently at home now, I have a material I have used more than 5 times and it's still in good shape for me to use for another person. But the style I'm going to create for that person would be a totally different style that wouldn't require so much of the fabric.
14: Mbonu's approach emerged out of necessity. While working as a makeup artist, he says he repeatedly saw clients cancel photo shoots when tailors failed to deliver outfits on time. Now working directly on the client's body, Mbonu sculpts elegant, structured outfits using only pins and fabric. What normally takes a tailor 2 to 3 days, he completes in as little as 45 minutes to an hour.
15: I chose pin because I knew pin was going to be faster than the sewing machine. If you decide to go for a designer to make a dress for you, it will take them 2 to 3 days, depending on how fast you want the dress to be ready, 2 to 3 days to get your dress done. But with me, it won't take you 45 to an hour, depending on the style we're going for.
14: Since launching his draping business in 2021, Mbonu has completed over 200 commissions and built a social media following of more than 300,000. His designs cost between $90 and $300 depending on the complexity.
15: I know I needed to make extra from what I was doing. So with the way clients have been saying, oh, my tailor disappointed me, I can't do the shoots anymore, I can't book a session with anymore and all of that. So in prompted me to ask for more, and when I prayed about it, I felt like God heard me, and I saw my draping in my dream then, so I went to my studio and I tried it out. Since then till now, I've been draping and people have been loving it.
14: In an age of fast fashion and growing textile waste, Bonu's method offers a more sustainable alternative, because each piece is pinned rather than sewn. The same material can be reused multiple times and transformed into entirely different designs for new clients. An approach Mbonu says reduces waste. Joy Kiruki Juma, CGTN.
1: And we're not done just yet. We've got your sports segment coming up. Here are the headlines. Coming up in sports, FIFA President Infantino excited with 2 weeks to go before the 2026 FIFA World Cup kicks off.
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1: Welcome into Sport on Africa Live with me, Richard Ntah. We begin with football, and the countdown to the FIFA World Cup 2026 has entered its final 2 weeks. Teams have started to arrive in North America, prepare for friendly games, and get in prime condition for the greatest show on the planet. On Thursday, June the 11th, history will be made at the Mexico City Stadium when the first of a record 104 matches kicks off, marking the beginning of the FIFA World Cup to feature 48 teams across three host countries. But the story of this year's World Cup will also be written in many different locations across Canada, Mexico, and the United States. The 48-team base camp training sites were confirmed this week, with two teams to be based in Canada throughout the tournament, seven in Mexico, and the remaining 39 in the U.S. FIFA President Gianni Infantino had this to say.
17: Well, 2 weeks to go. Excitement is building in an incredible fashion. This will be the biggest, the most inclusive, the greatest FIFA World Cup ever. Not only three host countries and 16 host cities and millions of people coming and billions of people watching, but in the three host countries, and in addition to the 16 host cities, we will have 25 communities who will be part, integral part of the World Cup, because they will be hosting some of the participating teams. So out of these 25, let's just take a couple of examples. In the north, for example, we have New Tecumseh. Or in the south, we'll have Cancun. Or on the Pacific coast, in the west, Portland. On the Atlantic coast, in the east, Boca Raton. And all of these communities and many, many others will embrace, will welcome, and will unite the world during the FIFA World Cup, starting in 2 weeks on the 11th of June, ending with the grand final on the 19th of July, and of course, with somebody lifting this unique and iconic trophy, the FIFA World Cup. Ready for grabs.
1: The Mexican national team arrived in Los Angeles for their last game on U.S. soil before leaving for the World Cup that they are co-hosting. During their media day, all the players spoke of their excitement days before the debuting against South Africa. Some players also spoke of their disappointment about failing to make it out of the group stage in Qatar in 2022. Mexico are in Group A with South Africa, Czechia, and the Republic of Korea. They will be aiming to reach their best performance ever at the World Cup, where they reached the quarterfinals in 1970 and 1986 in tournaments they hosted. And in tennis, top seed Jannik Sinner has been knocked out of the French Open, losing 3-6, 2-6, 7-5, 6-1, and 6-1 to Juan Manuel Cirandolo as he struggled in the Paris heat on Thursday. The Italian looked on course to sail through to the third round in the French capital as he easily took the first two sets. However, he began to show signs of a lower back injury as he was serving for the match and had to take an injury timeout. That was a turning point for the Italian. After he returned to the court looking stiff and unable to exert his dominance for the remainder of the match, Cirandolo seized the opportunity and closed out the third set before serving out the match as he dropped just two games in the final two sets. For Sinner, this marked the first time he has failed to make it past the second round of a Grand Slam since Roland Garros back in 2023. And in the NBA, the top seed in the Western Conference Finals, the Oklahoma City, will have to be forced to play a seventh and deciding game to see who advances to the NBA Finals. And that's because their opponents, the San Antonio Spurs, led by Victor Wembanyama's 28 points, 10 rebounds, and 3 blocks, silenced the Thunder with a 118-91 win on Thursday night. The Spurs delivered their most energized outing of this seesaw series in forcing Game 7. Dylan Harper had 18 points, Stephon Castle added 17, and Devin Vassell had 12 points and 2 thunderous blocks for San Antonio. Shai Gilgeous-Alexander was limited to a team-high 15 points from 6-for-18 shooting for defending champions Oklahoma City. And Game 7 is Saturday night in Oklahoma City, with the winner hosting the New York Knicks on Wednesday night to open the NBA Finals.
18: First thing is listening to, you know, the experienced people, whether it's on our team, on our staff, or outside. We got the chance to have plenty of those around. I think we were consistent and we did what we needed to do. Trusted the game, trusted the basketball gods.
19: Yeah, I'm not too sure, to be honest. A lot of the shots that I'm shooting, I've shot plenty of times before and they feel good. They're just not going in. But yeah, it's too late to abandon.

0: In my work and abandon my game and who I am. This late in the season, I got to trust it and live or die by it.
1: And in Motorsports World Rally Championship leader Elfyn Evans tamed the famous Esagami Tunnel to take control at the Rally of Japan after the early session on Friday in Asuke. The British Toyota Gazoo Racing driver was only fourth fastest on the new Asuke opener, but clawed back in the Esagami Tunnel section, then added a final stage win to reach midday service in control. The single-lane Esagami Tunnel, which some locals say is haunted, is a unique feature of the Rally of Japan. Evans leads while his Toyota teammate Oliver Solberg of Sweden, who won the opening stage, sits in second, 17.2 seconds back. Defending Rally Japan winner Sebastian Ogier is just 0.5 seconds further back in third. Well, that is it for this edition of Africa Live. Remember, you can send us your feedback to the contacts on the screen and follow us on digital media platforms. For the team, I'm Richard Ntah saying thank you so much for watching, and I'll be right back in the seat again in 6 hours' time with more Africa Live. So stay tuned and stay here on CGTN.

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1: Hello and welcome. I'm Su Yuqin. It's 7 p.m. in the Chinese capital. Coming up on Asia Today. Reports say the U.S. and Iran agree to extend their ceasefire as Tehran reaffirms its control of the Strait of Hormuz. In an exclusive interview, CGTN speaks to former IRGC commander Maxim Raghi, who wants some military options if the U.S. maritime blockade continues. And China urges Japan's right-wing forces to heed the voice of justice and avoid a dead-end path of new militarism. Our top story. Axios reports that the U.S. and Iran have reached agreement on a memorandum of understanding to extend the ceasefire by 60 days. It says the MOU requires final approval from U.S. President Donald Trump. But multiple Iranian media outlets have denied the report. Iran's Islamic Revolutionary Guard Corps has reiterated it maintains control of the Strait of Hormuz. The IRGC warns any disruption will be met with a decisive response. It says it allowed 26 vessels, including oil tankers and commercial ships, to transit the strait over the past 24 hours.

0: Iran has faced years of sanctions, conflict, and economic pressure. In an exclusive interview with CGTN, Mohsen Razahi, former IRGC commander-in-chief, warns that while Iran has adapted to economic sanctions, it is prepared to target U.S. warships if sanctions and maritime blockade continue.
1: We have been under sanctions for more than 20 years. The number of sanctions likely exceeds 2,000, targeting individuals, enterprises, corporations, ships, insurance companies, and even foreign countries that interacted with us. However, we have managed to find solutions to neutralize these sanctions, and we will continue to do so moving forward. Furthermore, we will compel the United States to lift these sanctions. We will force the U.S. to end the maritime blockade, either through negotiations or, should they resist, through direct action, God willing, and we will attack U.S. warships. Therefore, despite all the pressures, the future of our economy is bright and promising, while the future of the U.S. economy is bleak.
0: Israel has intensified its campaign in Lebanon, striking Beirut's southern suburbs and Sidon after weeks of relative calm in and around the country's capital. The attacks killed and wounded dozens of civilians, including children, and forced mass evacuations across the south. The escalation comes ahead of sensitive U.S.-mediated military talks between Lebanon and Israel at Pentagon. Zahra Al-Dizi reports from Beirut.
2: 22 days after Israeli airstrikes on Beirut and its southern suburbs ceased, Israel resumed its attacks, targeting a residential apartment in the Shuifat area, south of the Lebanese capital, resulting in casualties. Residents maintain that the targeted area has no presence of any militant groups, including Hezbollah. An Israeli military spokesperson said on X that they had carried out a precision operation in Beirut. Reports were conflicting regarding the target's fate, and Israeli sources expressed doubts about the operation's success.
3: We are shocked by an Israeli missile that destroyed what it destroyed. What we feel is what the safe civilian residents feel. Suddenly, the Israeli war machine targets them. And certainly, we fear the Israeli enemy because it no longer has a list of targets, so it targets defenseless civilians.
2: On Wednesday and Thursday, southern Lebanon witnessed a major Israeli escalation, with Israeli orders for forced evacuation affecting all of southern Lebanon as far as the Zahrani River, as well as the city of Tyre. In addition, Israel targeted an apartment in the city of Sidon, killing 5 people and wounding 21, including children.
1: We received a report on attack in the Sharni area, and our teams headed to the site. When we arrived, we witnessed a horrific massacre. Most of the victims were children.
4: My message to every humanitarian in this country: let us stand together to stop the bloodshed taking place in the south.
5: We're all civilians here. There's nothing else to target. All the strikes are indiscriminate. They're destroying people's homes and livelihoods. More than 20 families have been affected. We were ordered to evacuate, so we headed toward the sea, and then the bombing began.
2: This escalation comes ahead of the first security talks between Lebanese and Israeli military officials, set to take place Friday in Washington, with the participation of officers from U.S. Central Command. It's a meeting opposed by certain Lebanese parties, including Hezbollah. Zahra Terzi, CGTN, Beirut.
0: Israeli Prime Minister Benjamin Netanyahu says he has directed the military to expand its control of the Gaza Strip to
6: 17%.
7: 可以看到，就是这么一款限定的特调咖啡，在咖啡节上出圈了以后，它可能就变成了店里的一个常驻的爆款产品。对，所以这我觉得也是我们咖啡节的意义。我们每年可能有那么多的咖啡品牌、咖啡门店，然后我们怎么用咖啡节真正的把它这个流量变成我们真正的销量？
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0: The team took part in a set of key tests involving China's new rocket and spacecraft, which will serve China's crewed lunar program, where the rescue team worked at sea.
1: The experience gained from land-based aerospace search and rescue provides important support for strengthening maritime search and rescue capabilities. Building on proven land-based mechanisms, it can help standardize coordination among sea, air, and shore forces, break down cross-domain coordination barriers, and by drawing on land-based search methods, improve models for dynamic maritime search and drift prediction, enhancing rapid target identification and precise localization in complex sea conditions.
0: Li also said that for the Shenzhou 21 crew's return, whether the return capsule lands on saline alkaline ground, in the desert, or in water, the team will be on site the moment it touches down.
2: Sunye, CGTN, Jiuquan Satellite Launch Center.
3: That's it for Asia Today. 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

0: Hello and welcome to our special coverage of China's Shenzhou 21 space mission. I'm Li Qiuyuan, coming to you live from Beijing. Tonight, three taikonauts are heading back to Earth from China's space station, the Tiangong. They are Commander Zhang Lu and crew members Wu Fei and Zhang Hongzhang. They were launched into space on October 31st last year, and they have completed all tasks assigned to them after almost 7 months aboard the Tiangong space station. Before their return, the three taikonauts welcomed their Shenzhou 23 counterparts and handed over the space station to them. The Shenzhou 21 crew spacecraft will soon touch down at the Dongfeng site in North China's Inner Mongolia Autonomous Region. And for the very latest, let's now turn to my colleague Wang Hongjia. She is at the Beijing Aerospace Control Center for us. Great to see you this hour, Hongjia. Now tell us more about the overall expectations for this return and the preparations that have been made.
1: Hello, Qiuyuan. Right now, engineers at Beijing Aerospace Control Center, or BACC, are closely monitoring all the systems. As you can see behind me, the big screen is showing the real-time image of the re-entry capsule. Astronauts are all in good shape and all the systems are working well. Inside the capsule, you may also discover the astronauts are checking their manuals from time to time. Before undocking, the Shenzhou 21 crew has completed all the pre-departure procedures, including transmitting the experimental data and also packing everything. They have handed over the key to the Tiangong space station to the Shenzhou 23 crew. Well, let's quickly recap the whole mission. The Shenzhou 21 crew entered the Tiangong space station on November the 1st last year and had stayed in orbit for 7 months, setting a new record for mission duration. During their stay, they have conducted three extravehicular activities. There were also some memorable moments. For example, for the first time, the scientists managed to raise mice in the space, and yes, they even had babies.

0: as one of the mice quickly gave birth after its space trip. And there are also some lighter moments, including what space enthusiasts described as a space barbecue. Right now, you may have already noticed that this time the Shenzhou 21 crew is returning home aboard the Shenzhou 22 spacecraft, because it is the first time the Shenzhou 22 spacecraft carrying astronauts after being launched as an emergency, uncrewed emergency standby, and essentially served as a lifeboat last November. Well, now you can see that at BACC, everything is working in a precise and orderly manner. And soon, the capsule is expected to touch down at Dongfeng landing site. Hopefully, it's in an amazing sunset. That's what we've got so far from Beijing Aerospace Control Center. Back to you.
1: Well, thanks so much, Hong Jia. We really appreciate the update. Now, ground crews are banking on years of experience from the return of past crewed space missions and have fine-tuned search and rescue operations to ensure the safe return of the Shenzhou 21 crew. CGTN's Sun Ye reports on the final preparations.
2: The Shenzhou 21 crew, Zhang Lu, Wu Fei, and Zhang Hongzhang begin their journey back to Earth. A full system drill was conducted at the Dongfeng landing site on Wednesday. Since 2021, nine Shenzhou crews have safely returned to Earth at the Dongfeng landing site. The search and rescue team says they are fully prepared for this return as well.
3: During the return, the Dongfeng landing site's average daily temperature will be slightly higher than usual, so it will be more comfortable for the takeonauts when they exit the capsule.
2: In January, the same search and rescue team recovered the uncrewed Shenzhou 20 spacecraft, which had been hit by space debris. In February, the team took part in a set of key tests involving China's new rocket and spacecraft, which will serve China's crewed lunar program, where the rescue team worked at sea.
3: The experience gained from land-based aerospace search and rescue provides important support for strengthening maritime search and rescue capabilities. Building on proven land-based mechanisms, it can help standardize coordination among sea, air, and shore forces, break down cross-domain coordination barriers, and by drawing on land-based search methods, improve models for dynamic maritime search and drift prediction, enhancing rapid target identification and precise localization in complex sea conditions.
2: Li also said that for the Shenzhou 21 crew's return, whether the return capsule lands on saline alkaline ground, in the desert, or in water, the team will be on site the moment it touches down.
4: Sun Ye, CGTN, Zhoquan Satellite Launch Center.
1: A symbolic handover took place on May 28th aboard China's Tiangong Space Station when the Shenzhou 21 crew officially passed the mission baton to the Shenzhou 23 astronauts ahead of their return to Earth. Take a listen.
5: 7 months ago, this key was passed to us, and now it is our turn to hand it over again. Working and living together over the past few days has been a truly memorable experience. Your teamwork and professionalism have left a deep impression on us. We believe you will continue to operate the space station even better, and we'll be waiting in Beijing for your triumphant return.
6: We have now taken over the baton symbolizing China's space station mission. The Shenzhou 21 crew shared invaluable experience with us in every aspect of life and work in orbit. We deeply appreciate your dedication and outstanding work over the past 7 months. We will carry forward that spirit and complete our mission successfully.
1: The Shenzhou 21 crew has completed all tasks assigned to them during their stay in space and are now on the way back to Earth aboard the Shenzhou 22 spacecraft. During their seven-month mission, the taikonauts carried out scientific experiments, technical tests, and routine maintenance work before handing over the Tiangong to the Shenzhou 23 crew. At the Dongfeng landing site in North China, recovery teams and support systems are making final preparations to welcome the taikonauts home. And joining us now in the studio is our special guest, Professor Yang Yuguang, Chair of the Space Transportation Committee at the International Astronautical Federation. Welcome to the program as always, Professor.

0: So as we speak, Shenzhou 21 crew is on their way back to Earth, and we just got a live look of the spacecraft right there. Talk to us, first of all, what are your expectations for this return process?
1: Well, I believe at this moment, the most critical re-entry burn has already been successfully conducted, which means that the main engine, actually speaking, there are four main engines, each with a thrust of 2,500 newtons on the tail of the propulsion module. We only need two of them, so it has redundancy. And they will burn about several minutes, and the spacecraft will change from the surrounding around the Earth to a re-entry trajectory. So this is the perhaps is one of the most critical part of this return on its way. And at this moment, I believe this has already been well conducted, and we have already have the first prediction of the landing point of our spacecraft. So at this moment, still it is outside the atmosphere, but it's already in a safe way back home. I believe you may see that just before this 3D animation, we can see the video inside the range capsule. We can see that the three astronauts are very relaxed, and I believe that they are very comfortable now. And soon, the spacecraft will touch the surface of the atmosphere. And several minutes later, we will conduct the separation. Also, another critical point is the separation between the propulsion module and the re-entry capsule, and we only will recover the re-entry capsule.
0: So the spacecraft has already completed a series of critical maneuvers, and we're standing by for the separation of re-entry module and service module. And when that happens, we're going to bring it to you. But before that, from record-breaking spacewalks to scientific experiments and a space-based spring festival celebration, the Shenzhou 21 crew kept busy aboard the Tiangong. Our Tom Serlis has more.
2: 21号报道，出舱舱门一打开。
3: The Shenzhou 21 crew, taikonauts Zhang Lu, Wu Fei, and Zhang Hongzhang, completed three extravehicular activities during their mission. On December 9th, Zhang Lu and Wu Fei's first spacewalk lasted over 8 hours. With the support of the station's robotic arm and ground teams, they inspected the return capsule windows of the Shenzhou 20 spacecraft, installed space debris protection devices, and replaced the thermal control adapter cover. On March 16th, the second spacewalk took 7 hours. They installed additional debris shielding and carried out external equipment checks. Their final spacewalk on April 17th lasted about 5.5 hours. Taikonaut Zhang Lu also set a new record for the most spacewalks by a Chinese astronaut with 7 under his belt. The crew carried out a wide range of scientific experiments. In medical space research, they used a Raman spectrometer to detect metabolic components in urine samples, helping scientists refine health indicators in microgravity. They also collected and froze saliva samples to support research on gut flora and digestive functions. In microgravity physics, they completed inspections and maintenance of Tiangong's facilities, including cryogenic storage devices and fluid circuit pumps. They also organized supplies inside the cabin to safeguard the station's habitable environment. In February, the crew celebrated Chinese New Year in orbit. They staged their own gala and recorded a special Spring Festival video, sending holiday cheers from space.
4: 我们在中国空间站，祝大家马年大吉，阖家幸福，喜乐安康。Through
3: over 200 days in orbit, the Shenzhou 21 crew helped advance China's human spaceflight program. Tom Serlis, CGTN.
0: So the crew has stayed at the Tiangong space station for almost 7 months. To you, what have they accomplished? Any big breakthroughs?
1: Exactly. You see that although we suffered from the abnormal thing of the space debris hit the window of the Shenzhou 20 during the handover between the Shenzhou 20 crew and the Shenzhou 21 crew, but still China has always concerns the safety of our astronaut first. So we launched the Shenzhou 22 spacecraft just within 16 days. So you can see at this moment, we can see this is a video get from

0: camera mounted on the propulsion module. Looking backwards, you can see the beautiful view of the Earth, and also you can see the coast of the Asia continent. So this is just a moment, just before what I mentioned, the separation between the propulsion module and the re-entry capsule. Well, Shenzhou 22 spacecraft belongs to the new batch of our Shenzhou spaceships, and it has many improvements. But the point we should consider is that originally the Shenzhou 21 crew was trained based on the previous version of the Shenzhou spaceship. So they were trained to be adapted with the new version just in orbit. So this is unique. Another unique thing is that you know that the control panels inside the re-entry capsule is different from the Shenzhou 21 spacecraft.
1: Yeah, and we're looking at the Dongfeng landing site there, and as you said, the first forecast of their landing location has been broadcast.
0: Yeah.
1: I guess the air unit and ground unit are already on their way to get to the location. And we just got a live look of the three crew members inside the Shenzhou spacecraft. And there are several more steps they need to go through before re-entry, right? Talk to us more about it.
0: You see, that's the Shenzhou 21 crew. We have a lot of critical key points during the re-entry. And you know that before the departure from the Tiangong Space Station, they need to confirm, as Sun Yi has already mentioned, they should pack everything. And also, you know that all the experimental samples must be mounted inside the re-entry capsule. And also, it's very interesting, some the rubbish inside the Tiangong Space Station will be mounted in the orbital module. And you know that just several minutes before the orbital module has already separated from the Shenzhou spaceship, and we will only recover the re-entry capsule. And also that's the attitude maneuver is also very critical before the what you mentioned, the re-entry burn. And to avoid the collision between the orbital module and the re-entry capsule, we must turn it about 90 degrees on your direction, and then change another 90 degrees, then conduct the re-entry burn.
1: Right, and before the re-entry, they have already been orbiting Earth for several rounds, right?
0: Yes.
1: And this has been reduced from, what, more than 11 rounds before the Shenzhou 13 mission?
0: Exactly. Actually, speaking that, you know, that during the first missions to another target vehicle is the Shenzhou 8 and the Shenzhou 9 missions. Usually, after undocking, we choose 2 days before landing. But today, to be more convenient for the astronauts, so it's much shortened, much greatly shortened than before. So only several hours, as you mentioned, maybe 5 orbits or even less. So today, the astronauts, you know, that stay in a very narrow place, like the re-entry capsule is not very as convenient as inside the Tiangong Space Station. So to shorten this interval, we will make the astronauts more convenient and more easy to adapt with readapt the Earth's gravity, I think. So we've already been very practical. So although there are so many key steps during the whole procedure of the return, but we today can choose a shorter interval.
1: Yeah, for the last mission for Shenzhou 20, they only have to orbit Earth for 3 rounds for a couple of hours. So this has dramatically reduced the waiting time for the crew and minimized the discomfort.
0: Exactly. So this is also a very important difference. You know that originally, as I mentioned, the Shenzhou 20 crew was trained to be returned by the Shenzhou 20 spacecraft, which will choose a 5 orbit, so it's much longer than the final, you know, the final procedure. You know, they took the Shenzhou 21 spacecraft, so it's also different from their training on the ground.
1: Yes, so we're looking at the Dongfeng landing site again. You're watching our special coverage of the return of the Shenzhou 21 crew. And we're standing by for a critical separation. That is the separation of re-entry module and service module. And, you know, the Taikonauts carried out a variety of space science and technology experiments aboard the Tiangong. Any interesting experiments that have caught your eye? What are they bringing back with them?
0: Well, you know, that Mr. Zhang Hongzhang maybe is the second or the third.
1: I think that's the call out for the separation.
0: So just now we heard the voice from the ground commander. So what you see now is a video taken from, I believe, the helicopter. So, you know, that for the recovery team, we have several helicopters and ground vehicles.
1: That's right.
0: We just heard that the our ground station, the Kashi ground station, has already captured the signals of our Shenzhou spacecraft.
1: Yeah, and Kashgar is the westernmost tracking station in China. So we've already got the
0: So this means that the spacecraft is already very close to China's territory.
1: Yeah. So now the re-entry module is on its own. We've got a successful re-entry module and service module separation. The spacecraft is about 145 kilometers from Earth and keeps descending.
2: 返回舱第二次落点预报，落点经度东经幺洞洞度。
0: So the ground commander is announcing the second prediction of the landing point. This is a more accurate prediction than the first one.
1: That's right. And it's being announced by Huanghe Tracking Station. This is the last one we're going to hear before the re-entry module moves into the blackout phase. What a beautiful view of Mother Earth right there.
0: The previous video still is taken from the propulsion module. So it's already separated from the re-entry capsule.
1: Yes. And a fantastic aerial shot of the Dongfeng landing site as well. It is located in the Gobi Desert in North China's Inner Mongolia region near the Jiuquan Satellite Launch Center. It was put into practical use in September 2021 when it first welcomed home the Shenzhou 12 crew. And this... Oh.
2: 红光发现目标。
0: So another ground station captured the signal of our re-entry capsule.
1: That's the good news we would like to hear. And this is the ninth time that Dongfeng landing site welcomes back Chinese taikonauts. What do you think of the critical steps coming up next?
0: Well, the next step will be the, that the re-entry capsule will touch the upper bottom of the atmosphere and will go into the blackout area. Because you know that the friction of the aerodynamic forces will cause the high temperature and it will form a plasma shield, just the envelope of the spacecraft, and it will block all the radio signals. So we cannot, at that moment, the communication between the ground and the spacecraft will be interrupted.
1: Yeah, that's the Shenzhou 23 crew up there.
0: Is watching the live coverage of CMG.
1: Very closely. A big shout out to them. And they have just moved into their new space home about a week ago.
0: Yes.
1: We are not getting any visual of the Shenzhou 22 spacecraft right now, but next up, the re-entry module will re-enter the Earth atmosphere. That is when we will get a thermal image of the spacecraft.
0: Very interesting. You know, that's just several minutes before we still can get the video from the inside of the cabin of our re-entry capsule. That is because, you know, that before the separation between the re-entry capsule and the propulsion module, still we have a hanging antenna. Mounted on the propulsion module, so you can transmit video signals.
1: Oh, there you go.
0: So this is videos captured on the ground station. Maybe
1: Looks
0: it's
1: like
0: the infrared, infrared
1: yeah,
0: video.
1: Yeah, a thermal image of Shenzhou 21 from a tracking cam. Looks like we're getting our very first view of Shenzhou 21. It is streaking through the sky and continues to re-enter the atmosphere. Now everything is moving extremely fast at the moment. A thermal view.
0: So from this infrared video stream, you can see that the most brightest spot is the re-entry capsule, and it has a long trail, which is the ablative material, which just left the surface of the re-entry capsule.
1: Yeah, it is pretty exciting that we get this shot right now, our very first view of Shenzhou 21 from planet Earth. I always love seeing this come through, though, because this brightness gives you a good idea of the trajectory of the spacecraft. As it gets closer, it will get dimmer. So it's on its re-entry to Earth atmosphere, aiming for a touchdown just a little while from now.
0: Exactly. You know that because you know, every time, although we have a theoretical re-entry trajectory, but you know that always there are disturbance and error of the prediction. So we should do the prediction again and again, and each time it's much more accurate and helps the ground team to go to the landing point as fast as possible.
1: And the spacecraft will soon enter into a blackout phase, right? Why is there a blackout phase? How is it formed?
0: Well, because you know that, as I mentioned, because of friction. Okay, another ground station found its target. So because of the friction, there is a high temperature around the vehicle, and it will form the plasma. So the plasma can block the radio waves, and we cannot maintain the communication link between the vehicle and the ground stations. So that is a block error. So as in this phase, usually several minutes, we cannot communicate directly with our astronaut inside the reentry capsule.
1: Looks like it is already in that blackout phase. Now, what can be done to ensure the crew's safety while they are in the blackout zone?
0: Well, you know that the most critical thing is the thermal protection. We have the main shield on the bottom of this reentry capsule, and it has, as I mentioned, the ablative material. So with the vaporizing of the ablative material, it can bring the heat out of the reentry capsule. So inside the cabin still is in room temperature.
1: How can the team track their status in the blackout phase?
0: We cannot communicate or set up the communication link between the vehicle and the ground station, but still the ground stations can capture the signals of the spacecraft. It's different. So still at this moment, we have the visible light, infrared, and also radars to get the measure of the position of the spacecraft.
1: And you just mentioned inside the spacecraft, it is about room temperature. But what kind of temperatures does it get to outside the spacecraft?
0: More than 1,000 degrees Celsius, I believe.
1: Wow.
0: And at the bottom, it's even higher, maybe more than 2,000 degrees Celsius.
1: And after they come out from the blackout zone, the parachutes are going to kick in soon.
0: Exactly. So, you know, that they will get out of the black area at the altitude about 40 kilometers. But the parachute will be deployed at about 10 kilometers. So there's still we need to wait.
1: While the capsule is in the blackout phase, it is very quiet. But after it's out, you will hear the background noise once again.
0: Yes.
1: I think we're hearing the background noise.
0: Yes. So at this moment, maybe it's already, the blackout era has already been ended.
1: Yeah, they're out of the blackout phase. And they can feel the gravity pull, right, as soon as
0: yes,
1: you come
0: the
1: out from that blackout
0: zone. You know that because of the aerodynamic drag, so the they can experience the G-force is about 3 to 4. So it's much greater than your ordinary mass. So not very comfortable. The more important thing is that besides the G-forces, there are also vibration, very intense vibration during this phase. So they must be trained for this.
1: Yeah, so usually from this point on, in about 10 minutes or so, they will touch down on the Dongfeng landing site. I just want to give you a look at our crew's profile. The three Shenzhou 21 taikonauts are mission commander and space pilot Zhang Lu, flight engineer Wu Fei, and payload specialist Zhang Hongzhang. Well, Zhang Lu was born in 1976 in central China's Hunan province. He was part of the Shenzhou 15 mission launched in 2022. And this Shenzhou 21 mission is his second journey into space. In September 2023, he was awarded the honorary title of Heroic Astronaut by the Communist Party of China Central Committee, the State Council, and the Central Military Commission. In 2025, he was selected for the crew of the Shenzhou 21. And his spacewalk on April 17th was the seventh, making him the taikonaut with the most number of spacewalks. And Wu Fei was born in 1993 in Inner Mongolia Autonomous Region. He is the youngest taikonaut to date to undertake a flight mission. He previously worked as an engineer at the China Aerospace Science and Technology Corporation. In September 2020, he was selected as flight engineer in the third batch of taikonauts. He was then named in October as part of the Shenzhou 21 mission. And lastly, we've got Zhang Hongzhang. He was born in April 1986 in Shandong province. He's a researcher at the Chinese Academy of Sciences. In September 2020, he was selected as payload specialist in the third batch of Chinese astronauts. And following a comprehensive evaluation, he was chosen as a member of the Shenzhou 21 mission. Now, by now, we've heard some good communications with the crew and visual confirmation of the vehicle right now.
0: Yes, I believe that the main parachute will be deployed soon.
1: It's good to hear their voices on the other side of the calm blackout phase. And the speed by now is dramatically reduced. Right now is going at around 200 meters per second. This is reduced from 7 kilometers per second, but it's still going too fast. Oh, there you go. The parachute's kicking in.
0: So this is a drogue chute. So it will reduce the speed of the main parachute.
1: That's the first of the three parachutes, right?
0: Yeah. And next will be the deployment of the main parachute.
1: What a gorgeous shot of Shenzhou 21 coming down there.
0: So this is the main parachute.
1: Successful parachute deployment.
0: The total square of this main parachute is 1,200 square meters, so very huge.
1: It's huge. It's set as three sizes of a basketball court.
0: And it is now already fully deployed.
1: It is going to further decelerate the spacecraft.
0: Exactly.
1: You really couldn't ask for a more perfect shot.
0: So you can see that in the Dongfeng landing site, the weather is so fine. The sky is so clear,
1: yeah.
0: And the next critical step will be about at 6 kilometers high, will be the jettisoning of the main heating shield.
1: Really a picture perfect view there. Yeah, like you said, in a few minutes, the bottom heat shield will be dropped, exposing the landing thrusters. And there's about 10 kilometers to go. If you're just joining us, you're looking at a live view of Shenzhou 21, which has just re-entered the Earth atmosphere after departing the Tiangong Space Station. You can get a clear look of the
0: It's very clear, and also there's no much strong wind, so you can see that the spacecraft is very stable.
1: It is approaching the ground of Dongfeng landing site in Inner Mongolia. It is continuing to descend under those chutes. Everything continued to look good, a good visual confirmation of the capsule. And the taikonauts have been trained for this landing.
0: Exactly.
1: Right.
0: And but the most inconvenient part has already been passed. I mean, the great G forces and the vibration has already gone. So the next step, as I mentioned, I believe that the main heating shield will be jettisoned within 1 minute.
1: Right. They've also got a backup parachute as well.
0: Exactly. Right? So if anything wrong happened to the main parachute, the backup parachute will be deployed. It's a little bit smaller than the main parachute.
1: Right. And when you look at these reentries, some countries use soft landing on the surface of the ocean. How do things compare?
0: Well, this is also a soft landing on the land. What you mentioned is a splashdown. So it's different, use different technology. Both
1: Which
0: have advantages and disadvantages.
1: Oh.
0: For the splashdown, it will need a greater recovery team because it's, it's hazardous in the ocean. So landing on the Earth, on the surface of the Earth, so it's a little more difficult for the touchdown. So that's the reason we need the retro rocket to continuously, to furtherly slow down the vehicle. So the technology is much more complex than splashdown. But it's easier for the ground team to recover the spacecraft.
1: And why does the Dongfeng landing site being chosen as the landing site? What advantages does it have?
0: Is that it's less populated, so it's a Gobi Desert. The second is very close to the Jiuquan Satellite Launch Center. So the rescue team can be the same one with the rescue team for the emergency return during the launch. So, okay, the main heating shield has already been jettisoned. So usually we can see at this after this moment we can see some fog released from the re-entry capsule. This is because you know that the re-entry capsule has a very small propulsion system, and we must release all the propellant because it's toxic to make it safety for the ground crew and for the astronauts.
1: And once they drop the heat shield at the bottom, our air unit could start flying to the landing location. They were on standby from a safe distance.
0: Yes. And just several seconds before, we can see that the re-entry capsule has changed direction to a completely vertical one. So this is also one important measure. And next, I believe there will be the raising of the position of the seats of the three astronauts. So this is also to dump the energy on the impact when touchdown.
1: Yeah, a good way to reduce the force of impact during landing.
0: Yeah.
1: So after the seats are lifted, we'll soon have the landing burnt. It will reduce the impact to a minimum.
0: Yes. We have four solid rockets, small solid motors. So just about 1 or 2 meters above the surface, the rockets will be burned, and the speed will be reduced to about 1 to 2 meters per second.
1: And during the descent, the taikonauts will feel multiple G forces plus rotating forces and the force of impact. It's not a comfortable ride, but they're trained for this. What kind of final preparation the taikonauts will do now for our landing? How will they embrace landing?
0: Well, it's comparing with what we mentioned about the G-forces during the re-entry procedure, it's really relatively relaxed now. You know, that during the previous return, we can see that they talk in a very careful style. So at this moment, already the most critical parts have already been passed. And you know that the next step will be

0: the duty of Mr. Wu Fei because his code is 02. He just sit on the right of Mr. Zhang Lu, and he will be in charge of cutting off the rope of the main parachute when touched down.
1: We've got a veteran taikonaut, Zhang Lu, which is good. He's familiar with the drill. I mean, he can tell his team members what's going on every step of the way.
0: Yeah. So you can see the white fog, which is the release of the propellants, liquid propellants inside the reentry capsule.
1: Yeah,
0: to ensure the safety of our ground crew.
1: Excessive fuel, to reduce the risk of explosion at the time of landing as well. And that is happening at about 3 kilometers above ground.
0: Yeah.
1: They will be landed in just a few minutes.
0: You know, there are several thrusters on the surface of the reentry capsule to change its attitude during the reentry. So during the reentry, we still can control the trajectory. The GNC system can targeting the theoretical landing point to make it more accurate.
1: Now it is descending at a speed of about 7 meters per second. Soon it'll be reduced to 2 meters per second after the landing burn. And that's going to happen at around 1 meter above ground. I mean, landing on the side is also acceptable, right? But which position is the most ideal? Some say horizontal
0: landing
1: position.
0: Vertical, of course, will be the most convenient. But that only happened twice, during the Shenzhou 6 mission and the Shenzhou 13 mission. Because the 02, actually speaking, Mr. Nie Haisheng and Ms. Wang Yaping cut the rope in the most right moment, so make it vertical. But this seldom happens. Usually it will lie down.
1: Some also say horizontal landing position would actually make it easier for the astronauts to get out.
0: Usually, for the vertical landing, so that will be more convenient for the astronauts. But for any case, all the astronauts were well trained.
1: You can see the capsule is pretty charred on one side. So one thing to look at now is how the capsule will be landed. Will it land
0: we
1: on the side or
0: on the
1: bottom?
0: We can still see the effect of the wind acting on the surface of the reentry capsule. So the astronauts must be well trained for this environment.
1: And as we speak, the air unit and ground unit are racing out to the landing location. We're hearing the communications between the crew and ground staff.
0: Yes. As I mentioned, they are very relaxed now. And still we need several minutes for the final touchdown.
1: And I guess soon we'll be hearing the final landing location report. There are several times they do this forecast, right?
0: Yes. So usually we will have four predictions and four forecasting. So the last one will be the most accurate one. And it will guide the ground team to the right point.
1: And for the first time, China raised mice in a closed environment aboard Tiangong. Why is the alive up, alive down mammal model so important? And what specific biomedical questions are they trying to answer with this experiment?
0: Yes, actually speaking, the four mice were brought to the station by the Shenzhou 21 crew and go back to the Earth with the Shenzhou 20 crew. Only stay there for several days. But it's very meaningful for this time. You know, this means that we've already mastered the necessary technologies to bring the mammals to the our space station and back. So I believe that will not be the only time. So in the future, maybe other mice will be brought to our Tiangong space station and will stay there longer.
1: And the crew also successfully grew cherry tomatoes up there. What does it mean for future deep space life support systems?
0: You know that we will have the manned lunar mission soon in the next several years. So your question is quite important for our manned space program. So I think that the most important thing is to study the influence of the radiation, because you know that for a journey to the moon or to the other places deep into the space, so we don't have the protection of the geomagnetic field or the magnetic field of the Earth. So the radiation will be much higher. acting on the bodies of our astronauts. So we must study the influence and have the right measures of this kind of radiation.
1: Right.And on your right, you're getting a look at the ground unit racing to get to the landing location. On your left, a perfect view of the Shenzhou 21
0: So we can see the twilight, a very beautiful twilight on the Gobi Desert. And, you know, that's, what we mentioned about the prediction is really important for the ground crew, to guide them to the right place, as soon as possible.
1: This mission also verified in-orbit ignition of an iconic liquid propellant, right? Why is this considered a green propulsion breakthrough? How could it shape satellite design or deep space propulsion?
0: You know, that's the, today we usually use a chemical propulsion system, which has bigger thrust but a lower efficiency. So the electric or the ionized propulsion system can have higher efficiency. Actually speaking, the specific impulse will be much more higher than the chemical propulsion system. Actually speaking, the Tianhe 1 core module use the Hall effect thruster to maintain its altitude. Although the thrust is very small, but you know that it has very high efficiency and save a lot of propellants of the Tianzhou spacecraft.
1: And talk to us more about the recovery team. There's air unit and there's also ground unit.
0: Yes, we have 4 to 5 helicopters. The code is called Xiongying, and we have the ground team. The code is called Yongshi, and they work in the coordination by the command system. And usually, you can see the, this is a video captured by the ground team, and they will get to the right point. And we have the medics from the astronaut system to care about the health conditions of our astronaut. Oh, we have the fourth one, the prediction. The fourth prediction.
1: This is the final landing report.
0: 动两秒，落点纬度北纬41度39分，动九秒，北纬41度39分，动九秒。北京第四次落点预报已发出，雄鹰。
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0: You may notice a detail that Xiongying or helicopters just repeat the longitude and the latitude of the coordinate. This is because it's too important for the ground team to get to the right point.
1: Xiongying, the Falcon, is the air unit, like you said, and Mengshi, the warrior, is the ground unit of the recovery team.
0: Exactly.
1: And among the crew, Wu Fei is the youngest Chinese taikonaut to perform a spacewalk. Is this a deliberate strategy to train a new generation of spacewalkers? How does the training pipeline differ for younger taikonauts?
0: Well, I'm very proud of him because, you know, that he's the youngest one. Also, he's the second astronaut from Inner Mongolia.
1: Your hometown.
0: Exactly. So he's so young, I believe that in the future he can conduct more challenging missions. As Mr. Yang Liwei, our space hero, has already mentioned, the third batch of our astronauts will play a leading role in the future human missions to the moon.
1: And the Shenzhou 20, oh, it's...very close to ground.
0: Soon to touch down.
3: 回收两号跟踪结束。
0: So this is a video from the helicopter, obviously.
4: 青山跟踪结束。
0: Great.
1: There.
5: 返回舱着陆。
1: A visual confirmation of touchdown. Shenzhou 21 has returned to planet Earth, as it is now back home. An excellent sight to see. Welcome home, Shenzhou 21.
5: 东风，我是北京。
1: And you can see the capsule is being enveloped in a cloud of sand kicked up by the impact.
0: So that is the smoke of the solid rocket engines. As I mentioned, we have 4 very small rocket motors, solid rocket motors, at the bottom of our reentry capsule.
1: So they have softened by firing thrusters.
0: The 4 rocket motor can reduce the speed from about 6 to 7 kilometers to less than 2 meters per second.
1: Looks like it has landed on the bottom. And the helicopter has arrived very quickly, almost immediately after touchdown. And again, as we speak, the ground team are racing out to the capital.

0: muscle now in recovery.
1: It seems that it's vertical.
0: Yes.
1: So
0: what a rare sight.
1: Wow, Mr. Wu Fei. Mr. Wu Fei also made history. So he is the third one just after Ni Haisheng and Wang Yaping and made the vertical landing.
0: So
1: they will feel much more convenient than lying down.
0: More comfortable as
1: well. More comfortable.
2: 我是北京，东风请讲。
0: And staffs are speeding their way to the capsule from all directions. They will now begin to make their way to the touchdown location, as you can see right there.
1: You know, that's it's a duty completely on the 02. So the first time, Mr. Ni Haisheng, the second time, Wang Yaping, and this is some third time, 02 is Mr. Wu Fei. And he must cut the rope in the right moment. No earlier, no later.
0: Perfect timing there.
1: Yeah.
0: There you have it, Shenzhou 21 touchdown safely at the Dongfeng landing site in the Gobi Desert in the Inner Mongolia region at 8:12, around 8:12 p.m. local time on May 29th. The Shenzhou 21 crew left Earth nearly 7 months ago when the weather was getting a bit cold in October. And now they're back to Earth in May when Mother Nature is bursting back to life. We've got some good comp checks and good visual confirmation. These are absolutely fantastic views.
1: So you can see that the helicopter has already arrived at the landing point.
0: Very clear shot of the capsule landed on the bottom. And the three astronauts are expected to come out of the capsule in less than an hour if everything goes well.
1: We just heard the voice. It's the forecasting of the final coordinate of the landing point. So this is a real one, not a prediction.
0: What happens next before they egress from the capsule?
1: So next will be a gathering of all the ground team to this landing point. No matter it is the helicopters or the ground vehicles. And the ground team will, they will form an isolation area to protect the re-entry capsule and our astronauts.
0: Right.
1: And the medics, we have three medic ground vehicles dedicated for each astronaut. So that we can have all kinds of equipment inside.
0: They've got it covered.
1: Yeah.
0: For those of you who just joined us, you're looking at the live coverage of the Shenzhou 21 touchdown and recovery currently in progress. The recovery crew is doing their final checks prior to hatch opening. That is the next event coming up. And soon, the Shenzhou 21 crew will take their first breath of fresh air since boarding the Shenzhou 21 spacecraft.
1: Yes. Although, that's the vertical landing is much more convenient for the astronauts, but it's a little bit difficult for the ground team to open the hatch. So they need some tools, some shelf to open the hatch because you need to climb up.
0: Right. And we've got more people arriving from the recovery team. They play such a vital role in these operations. And you can tell which team they're from according to their outfits. People in red or orange uniform are from the recovery team.
1: Some of the staff from the recovery team or the rescue team, and some are from the Shenzhou spaceship team because they need to take care of the re-entry capsule. And some is from, as I mentioned, the medics is from the astronaut team to take care of our astronauts.
0: Right. The recovery team will help the taikonauts to eventually egress the vehicle. And the medical
1: because,
0: team,
1: you
0: mentioned.
1: Today is a landing conducted in the daylight time, and you cannot see the beacons. That's on the re-entry capsule. We have the beacons to help the ground team, the rescue team, to find the re-entry capsule as soon as possible at night.
0: And you just saw people in white uniforms. Those are from the medical team. The flight crew, as we speak, is waiting patiently inside the capsule. And the ground crews are walking their procedures, checks, and verifications to ensure that Shenzhou 21 is in a safe position for the hatch opening. You can see the recovery crew there just preparing the vehicle in preparation for that top hatch opening. Very exciting. I'm sure the flight crew is also very excited for this moment.
1: Absolutely.
0: And I bet the recovery team might just be excited as the flight crew. They're the first people that the crew get to see when they got back to Earth.
1: Yes. And it's very interesting. In most cases, the re-entry capsule will

0: lie down after touching the earth. This is because, you know, that's the center of his mass has a distance comparing with its symmetrical axis. This is to have the attack angle about 20 degrees during the re-entry to make it possible for Earth to control the trajectory. So because of this deviation between the center of mass and its symmetrical axis, so in most cases, it will lie down.
1: Mm. You know, for the Shenzhou 21 crew, they have been away from their families and friends for almost 7 months, and from launch till now. To be part of that team that helps greet them, got to be a wonderful feeling. I'm sure the recovery crew probably really enjoys their job. And we can see staffs are working their procedures there, doing final checks.
0: Well, comparing with the previous missions, this time the ground team is so fast.
1: Right.
0: Only several minutes, they've already, I believe that they are now opening the hatch.
1: What were the critical steps before opening the hatch?
0: Well, you know, that's if it touched down vertically, we will skip the procedure to block the alpha gamma ray altimeter because it's at the bottom of the Shenzhou spacecraft to measure the distance between the bottom and the surface of the Earth. So because it's touched down, we will do not have this step. But you know that we will check the environment outside the Shenzhou spacecraft. Because as I mentioned, the release of the propellants make it it's possible to have some toxic things.
1: Oh.
0: So the environment must be well monitored. You can also see that some of the ground staff are forming an isolation area surrounding the landing point of the re-entry capsule.
1: They have to be aware of the radiation risk as well.
0: And also the toxic propellant.
1: Mm. Again, the medical team is already in position. They will also be the first ones to greet the taikonauts.
0: Yes. So there is a very important procedure now, is the readaptation of gravity. So this is one important task for our astronauts, because they've already stayed in space more than half a year.
1: Yes. Once again, the recovery and medical teams are there to ensure the flight crew is doing well after their flight, after their return home. They will make some medical assessments to make sure the taikonauts are okay. And after that, the flight crew will egress the vehicle.
0: So this is a video taken from another helicopter, still not landed.
1: It is said the air unit has 5 choppers, 1 for command, 1 for telecommunication, and 3 for medical use. Hundreds of people are working on the ground for this recovery effort.
0: As the reporter mentioned, they've already have multiple drills just before the formal landing process and to familiar with anything, and also dealing with abnormal cases. The voice is just mentioned that hydrazine, which is the propellant inside the propulsion system. So the density is zero, which means it's completely safe for our ground crew.
1: Yeah. That's the confirmation there. The hatch has been opened. That's the hatch opening. So welcome home, Shenzhou 21 crew.
0: So only when we confirm there's no early release of the hydrazine, which is toxic, can we ask the astronauts to open the face mask. This is to ensure their safety.
1: First breath of fresh air after getting back to Earth. And one person from the medical team will be going down into the capsule. He's on top of that capsule. The first human interaction with someone from Earth in this last 7 months or so. This is quite a special moment for the flight crew.
0: And for our next Shenzhou 23 crew, there will be one person stay there for 1 year. So that's more challenging for him or her.
1: Absolutely. And even in this moment, the hatch is opened. We're still taking our time to make sure that the taikonauts are okay, that everything on board is as it should be. The process is going to take 30 to 40 minutes. And after that, we will begin to see the crew leaving the vehicle one by one.
0: This is because you know that they've already stayed in outer space in microgravity environment for 7 months, and the G forces and the vibration during the reentry is very dangerous for them.
2: 跟着组织、喷类、气体、微生物采样，报告完毕。So
0: they are sampling the atmosphere inside the capsule. This is really meaningful for scientific research.

0: Under procedure, it is a very important one.
1: 雄鹰报告.
0: And they're very careful.
2: 雄鹰讲.
1: 间谍站架设开通完毕. 具备航天员通话通信条件，报告完毕.
3: The communication link has already been established.
0: It's the crew's first time back in gravity in quite a long time. They have been in space for nearly 7 months, and things can be a little different after you've been in space for that long, with microgravity, like you said. Even for just getting out of their seat, things are different. There are some nuances associated with it.
3: In the future, for our next generation, the Mengzhou spacecraft, they will not use a retro rocket. They will use airbags for the touchdown. So it will be a different technology.
0: And this is the second flight for Zhang Lu, so he's quite familiar with this procedure. A frequent flyer up there, but this is the first time for the other two taikonauts to go through this.
3: And Mr. Zhang Lu also made history, as you previously mentioned, the 7 spacewalks. He conducted 4 spacewalks during the previous mission in the Shenzhou 15 mission, and this time 3 EVA.
0: What will the medics do first after seeing the taikonauts?
3: Well, you know that they will confirm that the status, physical status of our astronauts are well, and they will handling with any unpredicted things. And after they confirm that all the requirements for getting out of the cabin has already been met, they will conduct the how and help our astronauts go out of the vehicle.
0: You can see they've already set up parameters. Every taikonaut will have 2 doctors taking care of them. And they want to see whether the crew are in a relatively comfortable position. If not, they would move them to a relatively comfortable position. But they're landing on the bottom perfectly, so I'm guessing they are in a relatively comfortable position right now compared
3: Much
0: to landing on the
3: side. Much more convenient than the horizontal position.
0: Yeah. And what have the recovery team prepared for the crew?
3: Well, they prepared everything. As your reporters already mentioned, they have the last drill yesterday. And, you know, that's the ground crew should prepare also not only the, as you mentioned, the equipment to help the astronauts from the view of the medics, but also, you know, that they should prepare for, you know, that some abnormal cases. For instance, if there is any deviation from the theoretical landing point to the real landing point, they must go to the right place as soon as possible. Maybe they need some time. So this kind of thing must be prepared. You don't know what will happen finally.
0: And the crew will have their first meal very soon on that orange truck.
3: Exactly. And usually, this is based on where their original home is. So for Mr. Zhang Lu and for Mr. Wu Fei, absolutely will be different.
0: I wonder, what does that first meal for taikonauts look like? Maybe dumplings, noodles?
3: Maybe noodles is good choice.
1: 雄鹰报告。雄鹰讲。落点测量完毕。 返回舱落点坐标为东经幺洞洞度洞4分55秒，东经幺洞洞度洞4分55秒，北纬41度38分56秒，北纬41度38分56秒，报告完毕。So
3: this is a team from the helicopters, and they have the final measurement of the final coordinate of the landing site, landing point.
2: 落点现场测量完毕，落点经度东经幺洞洞度。You
3: may notice the beacon
2: 动四分
3: at this moment on the upper part of our reentry capsule. So even at night, we can find the reentry capsule when it touched down.
2: 四幺度38分56秒，北纬。
3: And from the flag, you may notice that they do not have strong wind, so it's a very ideal environment now.
0: Right. And in what order will the taikonauts come out?
3: Well, it depends.
0: I mean, how will the

0: physical conditions of these taikonauts get affected after spending almost 7 months in space?
1: Well, usually we should avoid standing because standing will cause the redistribution of their blood inside bodies because they've already been in outer space for 7 months. Although you know that just several weeks before their return, they will strengthen their everyday physical exercise.
2: 医生医保人员正在对航天员进行身体状态检查，报告完毕。So
1: this is an examination conducted by the medics to help the astronauts.
0: The medical team are conducting some checks for the taikonauts before egressing the vehicle. And now they are back to Earth and encountering strong G-forces. How does it take a long time for them to readapt the environment on Earth? What do they do to make this happen?
1: Well, they must be well trained before their flight, and you know that it's more dangerous for them during the reentry. Although you know that it's also 3 to 4 G during the launch. But you know, at that moment, they just left the Earth, so they can well adapt that. But for the re-entry, it's different because they've already inside in a microgravity environment for so long period, and you know that they must confirm that each muscle are strong enough for this re-entry, not only the G forces but also the intensive vibration. So it's more tough during the reentry, and the more dangerous thing is in the abnormal cases, it may have an emergency reentry. The peak G forces will up to 8 G, and even as this 8 G G forces, the pilot, including the commander, must have the capability to piloting the ship.
0: Right. And as we speak, you can see the ground unit has arrived. 3 trucks for each. One for each, and that truck is amazing. It's got everything. Talk to us about what's on that truck. What will the taikonauts on board those vehicles? What will they do?
1: Well, you know, that's...
2: 航天员身体状态检查正常，报告完毕。
1: So the physical conditions of each astronaut is normal.
0: That's good news.
1: So for the 3 ground vehicles you mentioned, there are all kinds of medical equipment inside, and there is a bed to make the astronaut comfortable, and the medics will help the astronaut to readapt with the ground, the Earth gravity as soon as possible.
0: They can
1: and
0: help.
1: Also, of course, as you mentioned, they will have their first meal on the Earth.
0: Yeah, a hot meal, a medical checkup, and they can get changed, maybe a shower as well.
1: No, not inside the ground vehicle, but maybe after they came back Beijing.
0: Yeah, no more sponge bath. I mean, the landing is pretty smooth. The capsule managed to land on a piece of flat ground. But if anything goes wrong, the capsule landed on water or on a hill, the recovery team had prepared all sorts of contingency plans, right, capable of extraction under any condition.
1: Exactly. So the astronauts were well trained. If they landed in the desert, far from the predicted landing site, or even in the lake, so they must be well trained for this, or even in the forest. So you know that very interesting. You may see just during the launch live coverage, there are some package and they even have pistols inside.
0: So the taikonauts have gone through intense survival training. If the capsule landed in a no man's land, they're capable of get out of the capsule on their own and survive. That's a good communication from ground team, from Shenzhou 21 crew.
1: That's the voice of Mr. Zhang Lu, the commander,
0: saying they are in good condition. A round of applause from ground team welcoming them back home.
1: So Mr. Zhang Lu will be the first one to get out of the re-entry capsule.
0: Also the flight commander. That hatch is only about 60 to 70 centimeters wide. Not that easy to get them out.
1: Exactly. So the diameter is only 2.3 meters. And it's very narrow inside. And this time, because you know that's the control panels for the pilots are already much more optimized than the previous versions of Shenzhou reentry capsule. This time, it's possible for our Shenzhou 21 crew to bring more samples from their experiments back to the Earth. So this is really helpful and meaningful for our scientific research.
0: We will see the Shenzhou 21 crew being helped out of the return capsule one at a time. But what are the things to be paid special attention to during this process?
1: Of course, you know that, as we mentioned, to readapt with the ground gravity is relatively dangerous for the astronaut to stand. So they must avoid this kind of things or injury happen for the astronauts. So the ground team will help the astronauts and make them more comfortable.
0: What kind of experiment specimens have the Taikonauts brought back to Earth this time?
1: There are multiple samples, including the material making, the medical or other materials. And also there are biological samples inside, including their own blood and other samples, to study the influence of the radio environment and the microgravity environment for so long period.
0: Are those specimens brought back to Beijing as soon as they landed?
1: Absolutely. So the whole reentry capsule will soon be brought back to, transported by the airplane to, back to Beijing.
0: And with the Pakistani astronauts set to board Tiangong Space Station soon, what do you think this mission means for international space cooperation?
1: You know, that's the 1 year duration of our Shenzhou 23 crew. I believe this will be a good preparation for the Pakistani astronauts. You know, that for the short-term visit to our Tiangong Space Station, it's necessary for the previous crew to stay there longer. I mean, one of the crew of Shenzhou 23. So this will make a chance for the short-term visitors.
0: Right.You know, the continuous success of these space missions of advanced aerospace technology, how will these technologies support the growth of commercial space travel?
1: Well, according to the formal announcement of the China Manned Space Agency, after our next generation Mengzhou spaceship coming into use, you know that the capability is 6 to 7 crew for each low Earth orbit mission. So that, at that moment, it is possible for the space tourist to choose the Mengzhou spaceship to go to visit the Tiangong Space Station and enjoy their days, maybe for a short visit.
0: So Tiangong Space Station now hosts long-term science and is open to international payloads and taikonauts. What priority areas such as life sciences, Earth observation, or deep space tech will see the most impactful international collaboration in the next 2 to 3 years?
1: I believe all these areas you mentioned is very important. And you know, that's, as I know, many of my friends from other countries, the foreign astronauts are from the, many of them have a PhD degree on medicine and also biology. As you mentioned, the space life science and the space medicine is a very important area for the future studies. And of course, you know that the microgravity fluid physics is also a very important area. Because you know, for the space bomb manufacturing, it's very important to get the features of the behavior of the fluid.And other liquid or gas in the microgravity environment.
0: And having Pakistani astronauts on board the Tiangong Space Station is just the beginning. What criteria and preparation steps are required for future foreign taikonauts to live and work on the station? Do you know?
1: We just heard the voice of the helicopters. So this is a necessary tool for the astronauts to go outside in this vertical position.
0: Yes, for those occasions where the capsule landed on the side, we didn't see this platform.
1: Exactly. So this is a necessary tool.
0: They've prepared everything for every kind of scenario.
1: Yeah, yeah. Bill, you may notice there is a ladder on its side, so it's more easier to help the ground crew to get the astronauts outside. And as you mentioned, you know that for the future missions of the foreign astronauts, the criteria is almost the same. So everybody should have the certain requirement on its physical condition, and also they must have a technical or engineering background, and maybe have a master's degree or bachelor's degree on engineering or scientific research, and also you know that they must learn Chinese. To ensure the safety of their mission. Of course, you know that the Pakistani astronauts can speak English, and you may notice that Miss Li Jiaying, our Shenzhou 23 crew, because she is very educated in Hong Kong, and she can speak fluent in English.
2: 请问一讲，
3: 操作平台架设完毕，报告完毕。
2: 多不明白。
0: And speaking of the Shenzhou 23 crew, it features 3.5-hour fast rendezvous, a one-year in-orbit experiment, and the first Hong Kong astronaut you mentioned. Which technical or human milestone in China's current space program excites you the most?
1: Of course, as you mentioned, the one-year duration will be a very challenging but really meaningful milestone for the space life science and space medicine study. And also, as we mentioned during the previous live coverage, it also can be recognized as a preparation for our future adventure to the Mars. This is also to follow the most advanced technologies and scientific research on space medicine. You know that the former Soviet Union conducted the first one-year duration in space in
3: 1989.
1: And the longest record is conducted by cosmonaut Polyakov. So he stayed in the Mir space station for more than 400 days and 37 days.
0: And of course, China aims for a crewed moon landing by 2030 and is already developing Mars exploration plans. What key technologies or missions are you prioritizing, when it comes to these deep space goals, turning them to reality, and how will international cooperation support these efforts?
1: Of course, the first is to have a powerful rocket. So the Long March 10 rocket will be very important for us, which has the capability of bringing more than 27 tons of payload to the translunar orbit. So this is the first one. And the second one is what we mentioned, the next generation, our Mengzhou spacecraft. And the third one will be the our Lanyue lunar lander. So it has two stages, and is now in the engineering stage. And the fourth one is the EVA space suit on the lunar surface. So we must consider about the lunar dust and also the low gravity on the lunar surface. And the fifth one is the lunar rover called the Tansuo, or exploration. So these kind of rockets, spaceships, and spacecraft, and other the space suits must be well studied and well developed. So we have multiple very important tests and experiments.
0: You know, the Shenzhou 21 crew, when they're out there in space, they carried out several spacewalks, mainly to install space debris shields. How serious is the debris threat to Tiangong, and what is the long-term strategy to protect the station over its 10 to 15-year design life?
1: Well, that the space debris is much more serious than before, because the human beings' space activities is much more intensive than before, and there are more spacecraft when they out of their lifespan, it may form some space debris. Mm-hmm. But you know that the last time the window of our Shenzhou 20 spacecraft, the re-entry capsule, was hit by this space debris. This kind of thing seldom happened. So it's very serious, because you know that if the window, the glasses of our re-entry capsule break during the re-entry, it will threaten the safety, the life of our astronauts.
0: Right. And how does this mission demonstrate that the Tiangong space station has now entered a phase of routine, mature operational capability?
1: You know that we actually speaking, we entered this phase several years before is the development and utilization phase. And the major task during this phase is to conduct all kinds of scientific research and engineering research. Because you know that this time, at this moment, the crew transportation system, the Shenzhou spaceship, is very, very practical. Although every time we have some small improvement, but that is only to make it more safe, more convenient, and more efficient.
0: What handover tasks did the Shenzhou 21 and 23 crews complete before Shenzhou 21's return?
1: The day before last, we have a ceremony on board the Tiangong Space Station of the handover. They will hand over the key of the station from the Shenzhou 21 crew to the 23 crew. But the more important thing for the two crew of the handover procedure is to tell the new crew the status of the and those related to the final normal operation of our constellation, including the regenerative environmental control and the life support system, the communication system, and also other critical system to operate the station. So this is one important part. And another one is the handover of the different experiments. You know that we have so many scientific research racks on board our Tiangong station in the three modules. So some of the experiments cannot complete it during the duration of one crew. So it must be handover face-to-face from another crew. So this is also very important for all of them.
0: Right. And recent missions, search and rescue teams have significantly shortened the time needed to locate the return capsule, right? What key factors or technologies have made this improvement possible?
1: One thing is to make it more accurate for the landing. You know, as we mentioned, we conducted a controlled re-entry by the Shenzhou spacecraft. And with the improvement of the return of the GNC system, it can be more accurate. So there is a little deviation from the theoretical landing point with the real one. And this makes it more easy for the ground team. Oh, we can see that they are helping the astronauts go outside.
0: Yeah, there are quite a number of people helping them to get out. Of course, getting out of the capsule.
1: So you may notice that they wear the uniform in different colors because they come from different systems. Some from the astronaut system, I mean the medics, and some from the Shenzhou spaceship system and the recovery system.
0: Yeah. Getting out may seem simple, but there are some nuances associated with it. You certainly want to be aware that this is the crew's first time back in gravity in quite a long time. So the ground crew wants to make sure that when the crew gets out of the vehicle, they are doing it as safely as possible and also as comfortable as they can.
3: Let them.
1: You know that we already have so many live coverage of the return process in this studio.
0: Yeah.
1: But as I know, this is the fastest time that between the the touchdown and the reach of the ground crew. It's so fast this time, only several minutes.
0: Wow. That is the seat prepared for the first taikonaut to come out from the vehicle. And you mentioned, as expected, the first crew member to exit is expected to be Zhang Lu, the flight commander.
1: Exactly, because he sits in the middle. So we don't have other choices. Only he can be go out of the vehicle first. During the launch, he was the last one to enter the re-entry capsule. But when he goes back, he will be the first one to get out.
0: Yeah. And prior to this, the team has collected samples of cabin's air. Oh, there you have it.
1: So Commander Zhang Lu.
0: Here we go, the first crew member to exit the spacecraft.
1: Looking very good and full of energy.
0: Yes, wearing a big smile there, waving to everyone. He looks in good shape. Welcome home, Zhang Lu. Oh, he's going to slide down. Quite a way to exit the capsule. Zhang Lu is a veteran taikonaut, a former fighter jet pilot. This marks his second space mission. His first flight was on board Shenzhou 15 and spent 6 months on the Tiangong Space Station. As an experienced crew commander, he's fully familiar with every step of the return process. Born in November 1976 in Hunan Province, Zhang Lu was selected as a taikonaut in 2010. He underwent years of rigorous training before his first space flight.
1: As you mentioned, the first flight mission of Commander Zhang Lu is a Shenzhou 15 mission. Just during the Shenzhou 15 mission, we complete the construction of our Tiangong Space Station. And during the Shenzhou 15 mission, their work is so intensive that you know that they need to mount all kinds of racks. And every day they must mount the screws of each of the rack. And it's very, very intensive task.
0: You can see Zhang Lu is being carried by medical workers. Why is that necessary?
1: Well, it's to ensure his safety, because to avoid any injury, because he's already stayed in orbit for more than 7 months. I believe that he will be soon interviewed by your colleagues of the CMG.
0: We're looking forward to what he's going to say.
1: As we mentioned, usually the ground staff wearing white uniform belongs to the astronaut system.
2: Hello, Zhang Lu. We are with CMG. Welcome back home. For your two times flight time, you also make 7 extracurricular activities, making record high for Chinese taikonauts individual extracurricular activities, and you have experienced the first emergency space mission in China's manned space flight program. You have successfully completed 7 months of in-orbit stay. You return home safely, we would like to say. Once again, I back home, back to motherland. I'm very, very excited. Our Shenzhou 21 crew have been in orbit for 7 months, and we couldn't have done it without the care of our families and comrades, nor could we have done it without the support of leaders at all levels and the colleagues of the project. We couldn't have done it without the support of motherland and people. Actually, this is one person's sea of star, but a group of people's loyalty, and also have a gift for everyone, actually, because he here on the day of the launch of the Shenzhou 21 mission, the ground team actually gave us an apple, wish us a safe and smooth mission. Our safety is their greatest wish. Tomorrow is May 30th, that also the National Science and Technology Workers' Day. So when leaving the space station, we also brought back an apple on purpose to give to all the SunTech workers and say you have worked hard. And at the same time, wish our aerospace industry prosperity, wish every mission success and safe. Thank you.
0: There you have it, Flight Commander, the first taikonaut to egress the capsule of Shenzhou 22 spacecraft. Again, this is the Shenzhou 21 crew riding Shenzhou 22 spacecraft back home.
1: Exactly. So this is really special.
0: Now, Zhang Lu is being transferred to that medical security vehicle. What does this health check on that truck typically include? Do we know?
1: I don't know that.
0: Usually it will go through a physical examination right there,
1: yeah.
0: Right?
1: Yeah. So this is depends on their certain status.
0: I bet their first meal back on Earth will be really good. And soon we will have the second taikonaut step out from that capsule.
1: Yes, Mr. Wu Fei will be the second one, I believe. And Mr. as we mentioned, Mr. Wu Fei come from in the Mongolia, actually speaking from Baotou City.
0: After this, where will they be heading first? The Jiuquan Satellite Launch Center or back to Beijing?
1: Well, they will go to the airport very near to the Jiuquan Satellite Launch Center and fly back to Beijing, I believe, tonight.
0: There you have it. The second taikonaut is stepping out. Yeah. There you go, Wu Fei. Wu Fei was born in October 1993 in Baotou, Inner Mongolia. He was selected as a taikonaut in 2020. He previously served as an Air Force pilot. Again, in great shape, in good spirit. This is Wu Fei's first ever space mission.
4: 已出舱，报告完毕。遵父命吧。
0: Waving to everyone, big smiles. He is also the youngest taikonaut to date.
1: And also our youngest space walker.
0: He will soon have a very short interview with the press as well. Welcome home, Wu Fei.
1: I can still remember that at the beginning of the Shenzhou 21 mission, our crew brought the first spacebound air fryer to our Tiangong space station, and the Shenzhou 20 crew and the Shenzhou 21 crew enjoyed their barbecue for the first time.
0: What a moment to witness. Where they will go through the rehab training?
1: What training?
0: The rehab?
1: Well, you know that there are usually three phases. Mm-hmm. The first one, you know, that they will be connected for 1 or 2 weeks, and they will stay, in most cases, will stay lying down and to adapt the ground, Earth's gravity, and their everyday exercise will be enhanced at the second phase. And mm-hmm. at the third phase, they will return to normal training and everyday exercise.
0: All right, let's listen in what Wu Fei will say to the
2: Hello,
0: press.
2: Hello, Wu Fei. Welcome back home. Thank you. And you are also the youngest taikonaut on a space mission. For your maiden flight, you have completed three extravehicular activities. Right now, return to Earth safely, what would you like to say at this moment? Back to the Earth, back to the embrace of our motherland, I feel very proud and extremely grounded. This is my first time. It's also the trust of our motherland, the guidance of our President, and also the joint efforts of the entire crew. This allowed me to successfully fulfill my mission. And the mission has also made me understand even more deeply that most beautiful poster of youth is set out for the country. I would like to take this space experience and motivation to move forward and make my contribution to the manned space flight. Thank you.
0: Very excited to be home.
1: You know that his role in this flight mission is the flight engineer. And for the flight engineer, he also has the requirement to piloting the ship. So he can be recognized as the backup of Commander Zhang Lu during the launch and re-entry.
0: And once again, he's being carried to his medical truck. We've got three trucks, one for each. They're not sharing the same truck.
1: So I wonder, in the future missions, you know, that maybe after the coming into use of the second new generation, the Mengzhou spacecraft, there will be 6 to 7 passengers for each mission. So
0: wow.
1: How many ground vehicles will be prepared?
0: And I'm sure there will be more space missions for Wu Fei. He's still quite young.
1: Yeah, exactly. And he conducted his taxes so excellent, you know, that he conducted three spacewalk during this mission. And it's really, you know, that for every EVA, it's really challenging and difficult. So he performed so well. So I believe, as you mentioned, he will have plenty chances in the future for another mission.
0: And the last one to egress the capsule will be Zhang Hongzhang.
1: Zhang Hongzhang is another payload expert, a payload specialist in China. You know that he worked in the institute in

0: 大连 province，大连 Institute of Physics and Chemistry. So he's an expert in battery technologies. You know, this time on board the Tianggong Station, we have very important experiments on about battery technology. So in the future, maybe this kind of technology can benefit not only the spacecraft and also our daily life. And you may also notice that Mr. Zhang Hongzhang is another astronaut wearing glasses.
1: Very true. There we go, the final member of the Shenzhou 21 crew exiting the capsule. Welcome home, Zhang Hongzhang. In great shape, in great spirit as well. Zhang Hongzhang was born in April 1986 in Shandong Province. He was selected as a taikonaut in 2020 alongside Wu Fei.
2: 东风，熊鹰报告。熊鹰将，洞三航天员已出舱，报告完毕。东风明白。
1: That's the status report confirming Zhang Hongzhang has exited the capsule. Now, Zhang Hongzhang and Wu Fei trained side by side for years and formed a solid team. This is also his first space mission, and he worked as a payload specialist for the mission. I mean, there's also a good chance that he will get back to space soon. How long do you think it'll take before they get back up there?
0: Well, you know, that's the interval is different for different astronauts. Some can go back to space very soon, maybe only 2 years, but some need a very long waiting procedure. So this depends on the role of their task for each astronaut. But there is no exception that our astronauts, they are very they can perfectly accomplish their task of during their flight missions and can recover to their original status very soon.
3: Welcome back home. As a payload expert, for the past 7 months, you have done a lot of experiments, and also one of them actually is that your project, your scientific research project. Anything you'd like to say with us? From the ground laboratories to China's space station, our great nation helped me and enable me to realize my scientific ideals and integrate my flying dreams. With the support of the entire team and the assistance of scientific researchers and everyone's care, we as a crew have completed all the established scientific research projects. And for the first time, small mammals successfully bred in orbit, and the space vegetable garden is also thriving with a great variety of produce. And also the in-situ research on lithium iron batteries, optics, and electrochemistry has also yielded valuable scientific research data. From space, looking at Earth, I deeply felt that humanity is an inseparable the community with a shared future. Now I'm back on Earth, back in my motherland. I feel incredibly grounded and warm. Going forward, I will carry the abundance of my harvest and continue to make contribution to building China into a space power. Thank you.
1: There you have it. The Shenzhou 21 crew is now safely back home on Earth and are getting checked out by the medical team. A very successful recovery operation. Big congratulations to the team working on this mission. It has been an honor and pleasure to share that incredible journey with you. And from all of us, welcome home, Shenzhou 21.
4: 恢复疗养。还记得7个月之前，他们在初中的时候，在塔架下许下的誓言：征途皆璀璨。
0: And we may notice that Mr. Zhang Hongzhang mentioned about the lithium battery experiments on board. So this is his professional field, and it's really important and a very meaningful experiment.
1: Now that the crew has left the capsule, will more research be conducted on the return capsule itself?
0: You know that there are multiple samples and objects brought back by the Shenzhou 22 spacecraft. So it will, as we discussed, it will be brought back to base.

0: Beijing soon, and we will have a ceremony to open the capsule and distribute all these objects and samples to different systems to have further studies. So I believe that this is the second time we have the payload specialist. The first one is Mr. Gui Haichao, a professor from the Beihang University, and this time he's from the institute. And you know that Ms. Li Jiaying is the third payload specialist.
1: How do you feel about it after witnessing another milestone moment for China's space mission?
0: Well, the Shenzhou 21 mission is so special. Just at the beginning, we met the first abnormal case of the space debris threatened the safety of Shenzhou 20 crew. And they goes back by their spacecraft, the Shenzhou 21 spacecraft. You know, that is really special. You know, just before the arrival of the Shenzhou 22 spacecraft, if anything wrong happened to the space station and they need to conduct an emergency escape, there is no choice for the Shenzhou 21 crew. They can only take the Shenzhou 20 spacecraft, go back home. So you can imagine and you can understand how dangerous it is and how nervous the whole team is. So that is the reason why we only take 16 days to conduct the emergency launch of the Shenzhou 22 spacecraft. And also, after the Shenzhou 22 spacecraft reached the station, we conducted a very special EVA, and Mr. Zhang Lu used a camera to take the pictures of the window outside the Shenzhou 20 spacecraft. So this is also very unique.
1: What are the next big thing for China's manned space mission? What should we watch out for?
0: Well, you know that very exciting news for us is that our Tiangong space station will be expanded. So another module will be launched and connected to our space station in the coming years. You know that this is to increase not only the inner volume of our station to support more scientific research experiments, but also you know that we will have more docking ports and the berthing ports for the future more modules connected to our station and also for more visiting spacecraft. You know, for the abnormal case during the handover of the Shenzhou 20 and the Shenzhou 21, because we don't have more docking ports, so the only choice for us is to let the Shenzhou 20 crew go back first and then launch the Shenzhou 22. In the future, if the similar thing happened, we can have spare or free docking ports. So at that moment, it will be more safe for our astronauts.
1: And China has just sent the Shenzhou 23 crew to the space station. What are the new tasks lie ahead for them?
0: Well, as we've already discussed, the one-year stay will be very important task for our Shenzhou 23 crew. And you know that in the future, the Shenzhou 23 crew will operate the payload from Hong Kong, which including the camera to monitor the methane and the carbon dioxide in the atmosphere to study the impact of the climate change. So this is also really very meaningful. And I believe that Ms. Li Jiaying and her colleagues will have much more intensive experiments on board the Tiangong station, and they were waiting for the short-term visitor during the Shenzhou 24 mission.
1: All right, Professor Yang, thank you so much for staying with us for this special coverage. It has been a pleasure.
0: You're welcome.
1: Now, after more than 200 days in space, China's Shenzhou 21 crew are finally home. Their safe return marks the success of the mission. And that also brings us to the end of our special coverage today. I'm Li Qiuyan in Beijing. Thank you so much for watching, and stay tuned to CGTN.

0: on global business. Trade push. German economy minister Katrin Rake visits Guangzhou to boost trade ties as German entrepreneurs push for deeper collaboration in new materials and green energy. Local ties.Cities and businesses from China, Central and Eastern Europe meet this week to explore how local cooperation can turn dialogue into tangible, real-world partnerships. Profit rebound. State-owned enterprises return to profit growth in the first 4 months, with the state-owned industrial sector posting double-digit growth during the same period.Hello and welcome to this edition of Global Business on CGTN. I'm Lily Liu. German Economy and Energy Minister Katrin Rake has visited Guangzhou on her first visit to China. German entrepreneurs in China have expressed optimism for deeper trade ties in sectors including new materials and green energy. Chen Shengwu tells us more about the roundtable conference in Guangzhou.
1: Over the past 5 years, China-Germany trade has remained at a high level of over $200 billion, as Vice Minister of China's Ministry of Commerce, Lin Ji, said at the conference. The number of German enterprises investing in China has reached 13,000. German industry leaders believe the Guangdong, Hong Kong, Macau, Greater Bay Area is always an innovation hub.
2: I think Guangdong province, especially like the Greater Bay Area, Dongguan, Shenzhen, Guangzhou, I think these are the innovation hub of China, or actually the world. I think there's not any other place in the world where you can develop products with this speed and with this supply chain so close by. I think there's no place like the GBA anywhere.
1: German Economy and Energy Minister Katharina Riesch said China is Germany's most important trading partner and that the bilateral trade has already reached €220 billion. She hoped that bilateral trade would be further enhanced while German entrepreneurs had already made their plans.
3: Oh yeah, I mean, we have a company here in Guangzhou. We are building a new lab, especially for the new battery and new energy systems. And we continue to invest into China, for sure. So we have 40 locations in China. We have more than 4,500 experts working here. And we continue our journey since now 1991.
4: Definitely. So what we are doing at the moment is we expand our activities in our Shanghai office. Then the second one is, which we explained a little bit earlier, to create more partnerships and strategic partnerships on the raw material side. As mentioned earlier, we are the innovative guys, and that fits together with new raw materials, which then create exactly for the photonics industry or for the AI, which we all need.
5: Amid a global uncertainty, German industry leaders are deepening their engagement with China, and the minister's visit sends a clear message: China and Germany choose cooperation over confrontation. And the future of the relations between our two countries lies not in protectionism, but in deeper economic cooperation. Chen Song, CGTN, Guangzhou.
0: Well, Germany is in the view that cooperation with Beijing remains vital for the future of its industries. And now, one Chinese autonomous driving company is betting that the future of mobility may depend on combining Chinese software expertise with German engineering. Peter Oliver has more.
6: German Economy Minister Katharina Rake, this week visiting Beijing, called for balanced and stable economic ties between Europe and China.
7: Competition makes us stronger. Cooperation creates stability, and innovation creates shared progress.
6: That message is playing out in Germany's automotive heartland.
8: 3, 2, 1.
6: Chinese intelligent driving company ZYT has opened its European headquarters in Braunschweig, near Volkswagen's base in Wolfsburg. The company says future autonomous driving systems will be developed with European partners.
9: We are here to actually do engineering. We make good products here. We hire good engineers. We work closely with local partners.
6: The opening comes as Germany's auto industry faces growing pressure from global competition and the shift towards software-driven vehicles. Many believe the future of the sector may depend as much on AI and software as traditional engineering.
10: In gewissen Feldern, autonomes Fahren,
8: Chinese tech companies, especially in the fields of autonomous driving, the development of software-defined vehicles as well as digitalization can certainly be described as pacesetters in the global automotive industry. We German OEMs have our strengths in system integration, in safety, and in understanding brands and markets.
6: To demonstrate the technology, CGTN was invited to test one of the company's autonomous driving systems.
10: So you're driving just like a normal car right now as we've pulled off, but we've set the location where we're going in the system. Once you press that, Clicks Pilot takes over. Your hands come off the wheels, your feet come off the pedals, and that's the computer driving us.
11: Self-completed driving.
6: ZYT says one of the biggest challenges facing autonomous driving in Europe is public trust.
12: Some people feel a little uncomfortable, but after 10 or 15 minutes, people begin to feel the smoothness and the confidence.
6: According to analysts, cooperation between Chinese software developers and European car makers is increasingly important, especially amid growing trade tensions with the US and the prospect of new tariffs on European cars.
13: The Europeans are very, very good in building cars, but the Chinese are much better in building software, to be honest. So Europeans are not, they cannot do it alone.
6: ZYT say they're all about cooperation.
9: Our motivation is here to work together to make good products. We are not here to disrupt this market.
6: For decades, Germany helped define the global car industry through engineering. The next chapter may depend on whether Europe and China can learn to build the future together. Peter Oliver, CGTN, Braunschweig, Germany.
0: Cities, universities and businesses from China, Central and Eastern Europe and beyond are meeting in Shandong province this week to explore how local cooperation can turn dialogue into tangible real-world partnerships. Our reporter Cao Chufen shows us how much of that engagement is happening far beyond the conference hall.
14: Delegates from around 40 countries are gathering in Shandong for the China CEC Local Leaders Meeting. Leaders from China and Central and Eastern Europe. But the forum also draws participants from beyond the region. Beyond national-level discussions, the forum is also focused on building connections on the ground.
15: While high-level diplomacy often draws the most attention, cooperation at the local level is where bilateral ties are often tested in real life. Through business, people-to-people exchanges and practical cooperation that can directly affect everyday lives.
14: Arpad Brangi might agree. The second-generation Hungarian businessman spoke at the forum about agricultural cooperation. He says food safety is one area with strong potential for more cooperation.
16: So there is a huge opportunity for researchers, academics, plant breeders, and looking for all those connections, working together to answer all these questions regarding climate changes, regarding increasing population and food safety.
14: From 2012 to 2025, China's CEC bilateral agricultural trade grew at an average of 8.8% per year, and cooperation goes beyond trade. Professor Nenad Magazin is dean of the Faculty of Agriculture at the University of Novi Sad in Serbia. He has visited Shandong several times, as his faculty works closely with Shandong Agricultural University.
17: We want to establish joint laboratory that will make available different technologies, from breeding new resistant cultivars to fighting diseases.
14: The event in Shandong isn't just about forums. Delegates are out in the field exploring real business opportunities. Here in Linyi and Jinan, city mayors get hands-on with products they might bring back to their cities.
8: Yesterday, we had an important experience with a large company that can provide us with technology applied to agriculture, structures for large greenhouses, and we have already contacted them to continue working.
14: For delegates from Padre Las Casas in Chile, one key goal is bringing Chinese technology home, especially in sectors like security and agriculture.
18: We have certain goals, like in my case, agriculture is very important. So all the technology in greenhouses, AI systems to work with sensors inside the greenhouses. All the robotics is able to work the soil.
14: Beyond the formal discussions, much of the cooperation here is taking shape in quieter, more practical ways, through visits and direct engagements. What emerges is not a single agreement, but a growing network of local connections that continues to expand across sectors and borders. Cao Chufeng, Si Zhijian, Shandong Province.
0: Well, after more than 200 days in space, China's Shenzhou 21 crew are finally home. Their safe return marks the success of the mission. Now for the latest on the ground, let's go live to our reporter Sun Ye at the Dongfeng landing site in Inner Mongolia. Hi there, Sun Ye, bringing us up to date. How are the Taikonauts doing after this mission, and what are the next steps for the crew?
19: The Shenzhou 21 crew had come back home to Earth. The three Taikonauts had earlier came out from that return capsule behind me, and each of them had shared some messages of gratitude and pride of having been able to accomplish so much in space in that time with the support of thousands of people on the ground. It looks like that the three Taikonauts are all in good conditions, and they have just come back from 7 months of in-orbit stay. That's the longest single-turn stay for Chinese Taikonauts. And they being in good spirits is encouraging. Just a few moments ago, we talked to an expert with the China Astronaut Center. He had told us that after their initial assessment, after a brief medical checkup and communication with the Taikonauts, their assessment is that also that the Chinese Taikonauts, the three, are all in good condition. The expert also said they are going to make sure that the three will enjoy their first meal on the ground. Now, previous crews have told us that they always enjoy that first meal on the ground. They will eat up everything on their plate, not only because they are all they're finally having something they missed so long in space, but also they really cherish the first few hours on the ground, seeing the people, feeling the wind, and hearing the crowd. A whole crowd have come to the Dongfeng landing site to cheer for the Shenzhou 21 crew. They have been cheering, "You have worked so hard, you are our heroes."

0: And of course, welcome back home. And next thing for the Shenzhou 21 crew, they are going to have a little rest here, and then they will be transferred by air back to Beijing. And then they are going to begin a period of rest and recuperation. And that's something they deserve. Sun Ye, and that's all for us here.
1: Thank you so much, Sun Ye, for bringing us so much information from on the ground. I hope you've had fun there, had a blast there, actually. Thank you so much.

0: gains. From January to April, total SOE profits rose 1.9% on a year, a sharp turnaround from the 5.1% decline seen in first quarter. Industrial firms above the designated size led the rebound with more than 17% growth, which is 7 points higher than in the first quarter. The improvement follows a directive from the State-Owned Assets Supervision and Administration Commission, which has made basic research and original innovation a central priority for central SOEs. In recent meetings, SASAC urged these firms to shift from follower type and integrated innovation toward independent and pioneering innovation. The commission also called on SOEs to focus on national strategy needs and deliver a series of original, disruptive, and leading scientific and technological breakthroughs. New requirements have been introduced for talent development and transformation. Let's also get a check on some other business headlines from across China. China's logistics sector grew by 5.5% in the first 4 months of the year, with total social logistics goods reaching 122 trillion yuan, or around 18 trillion US dollars. Industrial product logistics rose by 5.6%, contributing 74% of total growth, while high-end manufacturing logistics demand grew over 10%. Major internet companies in China posted over 687 billion yuan in business revenue during the same period, that is according to the Ministry of Industry and Information Technology, signaling stable growth in internet services. And speaking of which, Tencent has linked WeChat Pay with PayPal, enabling US-based PayPal users to make mobile payments across China, with plans to expand other international markets. China's reshaping how it measures human development. Tsinghua University and the UN Development Program launched a reporting based on Friday, assessing economic, social, and environmental progress across the country. The study extends the Human Development Index into the prefecture level, while also introducing a plenary pressure-adjusted HDI, linking human development with environmental sustainability. The report comes as China approaches preparations for the next stage of development planning. Researchers say the findings offer a more detailed picture of regional development patterns, sustainability challenges, and policy priorities for the years ahead.
1: The goal of development is not just economic growth, but expanding people's choices and freedoms. The ultimate measure of development is not material wealth, but people, what people can become and what they can achieve.
2: The report systematically calculated the environmental cost and its deduction effect on human development at the provincial level. The higher your emissions and resource consumption, the bigger your development discount. Ignoring environmental issues for economic gain will ultimately affect ecosystems. We found that while well-developed cities have significant advantages in resource efficiency, provinces relying on resource-intensive industries still face development discounts. This provides crucial insights for crafting more equitable regional policies.
3: In the future, the pressure in social fields remains high as our demographic structure and disease spectrum undergo major changes. Our healthcare system must continue shifting its focus toward preventative care, truly combining prevention with medical treatment.
0: And that brings us to the end of this edition of Global Business on CGTN. You can follow us on social media platforms, including Facebook, X, and YouTube, and also search for Global Business on podcast apps. I'm Lily Liu in Beijing. Thanks for watching. Bye for now.

0: After the widely watched China-US summit in Beijing, the two countries signaled a willingness to expand people-to-people exchanges. President Xi Jinping welcomed more young Americans to study and visit China. Meanwhile, President Donald Trump has said on multiple occasions that he welcomes Chinese students to the United States. So what is the current state of educational exchanges between the two sides, and what role can this kind of two-way engagement play in stabilized ties? Amid the ongoing turbulence around the world, how can China and the United States find the right way forward to get along in this new era? Welcome to this special edition of The Point with me, Li Xin, coming to you from Beijing. I had the opportunity to sit down with Professor William Kirby, T.M. Chan Professor of China Studies at Harvard University. Let's start with what you're passionate about and what you're currently engaged in, which is academic engagement and cooperation with your Chinese counterparts. You actually once said academic re-engagement with China is critical for us all. You were talking about for Americans. Would you elaborate a little bit? First of all, what is re-engagement? Why do you have this re there? And why are you saying it is critical for Americans all?
1: Well, the re-engagement really comes from the COVID period where everything was cut off. So the physical inability to be in China, or for many Chinese scholars and students to come to the United States. But also there have been political pressures from both sides, but particularly in recent, this past year from the American side, that have sought to limit levels of engagement with China. And why is it important? The chief beneficiary of this have been, of course, the home countries of such students, but also the United States. We can bring to our country and have brought to our country extraordinary scholars from Asia, from Europe, today from Latin America and Africa as well. And they improve our universities. If you look at graduate education in the United States, it is entirely meritocratic. That is to say, we choose absolutely the best students from wherever that you are in the world to come to study, say, physics or chemistry, biology, you name the field. And disproportionately, but not surprising, a large number of those individuals come from China, with its strong own university system, its ever-strengthening university system. And if we are not open to the best ideas and to the best talent in the world, then we will decline without question. Isolationism is a death sentence for universities because, and this is one of the big problems of American higher education, public funding for higher education in the United States has been declining for decades on a per capita basis. And if you look at the great public universities in the United States, they have to run themselves as if they were private universities and bring in talent, not just if you're the University of Illinois, not just from Illinois, but from around the world. It actually improves the overall student body, but it also brings in talent and income, to be very blunt about it, elsewhere. At the graduate level, it simply is absolutely essential if we are to maintain our graduate programs at a high level.
0: What would be then the biggest pressure or the attack or the biggest reason behind what you call the war on higher education?
1: We today at Harvard have more Chinese students this year than we have ever had. It's more this year than last year. It may be down next year because fewer applications coming because of the anti-foreign attitude or rhetoric, shall we say, of some people in the administration. The cases of Suaweda, or you know, so-called spying, are so few and mostly not true that it is an enormous mistake to paint either any one country or any one group of individuals as threats to American security. We gain so much more by bringing the best of the world to the United States. And, you know, China is home to more of the best human capital than any country in the world.
0: Some people have been saying, and this probably is has affected policy, is that look, the Chinese students will come here and learn the best of the best in every field, especially those sensitive techno or high technology, frontier technology, which will be brought home to sharpen China's competitiveness, China's research and development abilities, which we will in the end, be used to rival the capabilities of the United States, hence the restrictions necessary. How do you look at that?
1: Well, first of all, you're not going to be the kind of restrictions and sanctions that the Americans have only encouraged greater innovation within China. And you can look at the case of Huawei. I have several business cases on Huawei about how it suffered several near-death experiences, most recently at the hands of American sanctions, and it has rebounded and reorganized itself to be once again a great global leader in technology. Despite such sanctions, there is no such thing as winning a war for educational excellence or for the domination of semiconductors, you name the field. We are in a world of that is basically largely open source, as it were. Technology will flow across borders. It's not a matter of nationalism. And if universities that are not seeking the best talent from anywhere. You know, the Americans, for example, have criticized China's Thousand Talents program for trying to bring to China actually many thousands of the world's best researchers. Well, every university should have a Thousand Talents program. I would steal faculty members from anywhere I could, from Berkeley, from Stanford, from Chicago, from Berlin. And today, an American university that is not thinking of recruiting senior faculty members, for example, in the future from Tsinghua, Beida, Xihu Dashui, and Westlake University or others, is actually not thinking boldly enough. This is a world of both cooperation and competition, and it's competition for talent that keeps us all strong.
0: Is that potentially a reason how Chinese universities actually have been able to grow extremely rapidly? Because we have been learning and taking the best and, through exchange, through cooperation, not just one way, but really the remarkable rise and very rapid rise of Chinese universities. For instance, in the Nature Index 2025 research leaders, Chinese universities claim 9 of the 10 top spots. And the authors noted that this reflects a rapid rise in Chinese research activity over the past decade. In 2020, just 4 Chinese universities made the top 10. In 2016, only one did. So, in a matter of less than 10 years, China's ranking increased from only one in top 10 to 9 out of top 10. Of course, don't want to be complacent. There's still a lot of work to be done. But what is your understanding of what made Chinese
1: Well,
0: university grow so fast?
1: you remember which university was the number one university in that ranking?
0: Oh,
1: Harvard, number
0: Harvard,
1: one.
0: Harvard.
1: We're number one, but everyone else is Chinese, and then comes MIT around number 10 or 11. So it shows you the shifting nature of investment and talent in higher education, the commitment. If the Americans are disinvesting, China is investing more than ever. It reflects a dedication to research and publication in certain journals.
0: The reason why a lot of opposition, a lot of pressure on this kind of exchanges also come from the frustration of, a lot of American people who have not benefited or they don't think, they can't feel the benefits, the changes that in that had that this kind of exchange has brought to them. For instance, people would talk about the loss of manufacturing jobs, the closure of American factories, the trade imbalances. So, again, how is this closer economic relation, a closer academic relationship, is going to impact these people today and in the future?
1: First of all, yeah, of course, manufacturing jobs have been lost to not just to China, first to Japan, then to Korea, then in large numbers to China, later to Vietnam. There's a major shift, of course, in the United States from being a manufacturing country to being a country extraordinary in services and beyond. It's not true that there's massive unpopularity for having Chinese students in the United States. Tones in international relationship get set at the top. In 2016, 60 to 70% of Americans had a very positive view of China. By the end of the first Trump administration, it was 80% negative. And that tone was set at the top by President Trump, with his first trade war, very unsuccessful war, just like the second, and set by growing fears by others as well, mostly on the geopolitical front, not so much on the economic or business front, not about bringing jobs back from China, which is a mythical category of options. But if, you know, leadership really matters.
0: How do you look at the trajectory of this relationship? Are there changes in the air, perhaps, you know, the administration, the Trump administration, seeing trade relationship with China slightly differently, you know, given the development of everything from domestic politics to what's happening in the Middle East?
1: I do see a trajectory toward a more professional and more predictable relationship. You know, in some sense, in the Biden administration compared to the first Trump administration, it also often painted China as a potential, you know, competitor, and in some realms a potential threat. And yet the relationship for both sides was highly professional and increasingly predictable compared to what it had been under the first Trump administration. I think after the first year of the second Trump administration, you will begin to see a retreat from the volatility and the rapid, you know, the tariff chaos of that first year, first and foremost, because the Supreme Court has highly limited what the president can do in the realm of tariffs. And you see increasingly signs of willingness to cooperate. The premier tier of NVIDIA AI chips now are approved for export to China. There's rules that had required one American entity, the Bureau of Industry and Security, to investigate companies with ownership ties on the so-called blacklists. That has been suspended. China has kept its word to purchase, I think it was 12 million tons of soybeans after the trade truce. But of course, it wouldn't have had to do that if the normal economic relationship that had existed beforehand had been allowed to continue. It was the American side that started this trade war, and it is the American side that now has to retreat from it. But I do see there's a greater sense

0: in the administration to try to stabilize the relationship. It's not as if the United States is without problems elsewhere, after all.
1: The concerns among some people, among some politicians and some ordinary citizens is about security, you know, because of all the connectivity. You know, I'm just relaying what they're talking about. So is there a way to conduct technological cooperation, collaboration, while containing the potential fallout in terms of security? Because nowadays it is true, everything is, you know, interconnected. And honestly, the other way around, it's also true. Everybody using an Apple phone is potentially exposed to security concerns from the outside. Yeah, so have you thought about that? How can these kind of concerns be contained? How can these kind of potential risks be contained while the benefits be reaped?
0: That's an excellent, excellent question. And it is something, you know, you saw this in the debate over TikTok in the United States, and that personal information might go back to China through TikTok, which does not appear to be the case, but nevertheless was a fear by many. You know, I don't know why we're more fearful of TikTok than we should be of Facebook or of Google or of any of these. I don't trust any of these people, but we have to deal with them, you know, in terms of personal information.
1: Well, the ideological difference, right? The ideological difference is a given.
0: But you know, let's be frank. You know, there's certainly a possibility that electronic products, and there are so many from China, might have some capacity. This was a big debate in the Huawei case when Huawei was trying to get into the United States, that they had some backdoor of their technology. But, you know, the Americans, the American government, but also American companies, are very good at cybersecurity. They're very good. They're actually the best at cyber espionage. There have to be means of vetting the technology, making sure that there are controls over it, so that why should the world know, Liu Xin, if you run through a red light in Beijing when you're driving? The Chinese government may know, but the rest of the world doesn't need to know this. The fear can get in the way of progress. There are certainly workarounds for any of these concerns, but it reflects more than anything else the paranoia of both sides. So if you look at the future of managing trade and investment relations, any future deals basically rely on rebuilding trust between both sides.
1: Looking forward, however, China is determined to hold on to its plan, and it's laid the kind of blueprint for the next 5 years, which is the, you know, 15 five-year plan. Altogether, six areas, 109 major projects covering six areas, new quality productive forces, basically, you know, the most futuristic advanced productivity and the infrastructure modernization, public well-being, including higher education, green and low carbon transition, food and energy security, so on and so forth. So a lot of these projects, when China named these projects, that means we will build them, we'll work on them, and according to the record, pretty much we will have them done by the end of the 5 years. That's just how we do things. How much opportunity is there for the United States, you know, to tap into these projects, and what kind of loss would it be if, you know, trust is not built back fast enough between the two sides?
0: Well, you know, the sad thing is you should try to compare different plans. Compare the Made in China 2025 plan to the Trump administration's 2025 project 2025. The first one out of Beijing was forward-looking with agendas just like the new five-year plan around technological upgrading, strategic industries, robotics, green energy, aerospace equipment, medical devices, and all of that. And the Trump Project 2025 plan was backward-looking, looking to address political issues of identity politics and so on. Very, you know, sad way. Planning backward is not a way into the future. However,

0: I should say in the 15th five-year plan, there are enormous areas of potential cooperation between our two countries in climate, in energy, in sustainability. For example, in power generation, the United States is suffering now, but will suffer a great deal more in power generation in modernizing its power grid. In the US, there are, I think, at the moment, less than 8 large-scale transformer manufacturers. They meet only 20% of domestic demand. And China controls 60% of global transformer production capacity. There's an enormous opportunity for China to contribute to grid modernization in the United States. And we should not think of this as something, maybe the Americans should be embarrassed by having fallen behind on this. And yet it's an opportunity to take advantage of what rapidly developing countries do. They sometimes leapfrog over others in new technologies and take things to another level. Electric vehicles is an area in which China has done that.
1: Looking ahead from the grassroots level, let's not talk about the politicians' level, the political level. From the grassroots, you're in Shanghai. How has this latest trip engaging with your Chinese counterparts, engaging with the Chinese people, the student, the faculty? What is the feeling you are getting? Does it give you more hope, or does it give you a slight more worry that this period of the rebuilding trust is going to be long, or there is always hope there?
0: It gives me more hope. I mean, we had a meeting in Beijing, which we convened with senior leaders from major Chinese universities, but bringing in the American joint venture universities, other international joint venture universities, the office heads of all of the American universities in China, each of us with the task of coming up with new ways, not just of keeping things steady state, but of advancing our cooperation, student to student, faculty to faculty, and research projects. I think it's important to continue to try to innovate in this area, because if you leave it to steady state and if you leave the academic decisions to political leaders or bureaucrats who are always afraid of making a mistake, you will fall behind. And our Chinese counterparts, just like the leaders of Harvard and other great American universities, really know that the future is in cooperation if there is to be a happy future between our two countries on the educational front. And so I have found extraordinary cooperation here in China.
1: One last thing, if I may, and I'm personally very curious about it. How willing are American young people to come to China to study? What has to happen for more American young, people to come to China to study in universities?
0: Well, I think a lot of things have to happen, and less insular thinking in the United States. But what killed American university students studying in China was COVID. It's just not possible to come. And the tragedy is it has never rebounded from COVID because after COVID, the political relationship becomes more
1: Right.
0: difficult. It becomes more difficult, actually, first for Chinese universities to cooperate and then for American universities to cooperate. So that's a problem. But let me give you an example from my own experience. This year, teaching three large courses at Harvard about China. One of them is a kind of a 中国同史, a general history of China with a colleague looking at enduring issues of Chinese history. Another one is a large class on the United States and China, the history and present nature of our relationship. And a third one in the Harvard Business School on doing business with China. These are more popular this year than they have ever been because of the interest in China, just to my surprise, but to my happiness. And this last summer, we sent more Harvard students to China than we have in memory, even before COVID. Somewhere between 300 and 400 Harvard students went to China. We have a large internship program with Chinese companies and NGOs. We started a new summer school taught by Harvard faculty in Shanghai with Fudan University. We had maybe 180 Harvard undergraduates go to China to teach in high schools in China. We have a new language program in Taipei. We have, we are expanding significantly what we're doing in China because we believe that for the long-term future of our own university, that this is really important. And the students, as there are many more applicants for any of these positions by the students than we have places.
1: Great. I'm really happy to hear that. That's really encouraging. And shall I add, you don't have to go to Harvard to come to China. You don't have to go to university to come to China either. You can just hop on the plane, make a transit. The visa is much simpler nowadays. So thank you so much, Professor William Kirby. I won't hold you longer. It's been a
0: Thank
1: great
0: you so much,
1: pleasure.
0: Dirce. It's been my great pleasure talking to you. Thank you.
1: Thank you. Thank you.
2: As cargo ships haul goods across the Pacific, the sky above moves something equally valuable: people. In 2019, daily passenger flights averaged 165 between China and the US. That's one takeoff every 9 minutes. After a quieter stretch, China-US direct flights have steadily rebounded since 2023. Weekly services more than doubled in just 1 year, and more routes are returning. Beyond business people and leisure travelers, students also stand out. More than 3 million Chinese students have studied in the US since the late 1970s. That's more than the entire population of Chicago, America's third largest city. In 2023, Chinese President Xi Jinping announced a new plan to invite 50,000 young Americans to China over 5 years. The exchanges have also played out on courts, fields, and arenas. In the US, the most watched league is the NFL. But in China, the NBA steals the spotlight. Over half of Chinese internet users watch NBA games, more than double the share in the US. Meanwhile, Chinese martial arts are also striking its way across all 50 American states. Today, more than 3.9 million people in the US practice wushu, supported by nearly 16,000 training schools across the country. Museums have also shown. Take the Terracotta Warriors as an example. They've marched into the Bowers Museum 3 times, and their show at the Minneapolis Institute of Art became one of the museum's most popular exhibitions in over 20 years. Whether the exchanges are via the seas or the skies, the Pacific is more a dialogue than a divide.
1: With that, we come to the end of this edition of The Point with me, Li Xin. As usual, you can follow me on Facebook, X, and YouTube using the handle Li Xin in Beijing. Make sure you subscribe to our YouTube channel. On behalf of the whole team, thank you for watching. You've got The Point.
3: 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All around the world, all around the clock. Our reporters are at home across the globe. From our headquarters in Beijing, and production centers in Washington, Nairobi, and London. 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
4: Making sense of the overwhelming wave of information means cutting through the noise to shine a light on the heart of the story and making room for new perspectives. True understanding means the ability to to see events from more than one side. I'm Liu Xin, and this is The Point.

0: Live from London, this is The World Today.
1: Hello, I'm Jamie Owen. Welcome to the program. Our top stories.
2: We're not there yet, but we're very close.
1: The United States responds to reports that a peace deal has been agreed with Iran. Our other headlines, dangerous and reckless. European leaders condemn Russia after a drone crashes into a Romanian apartment block. The European Union unlocks billions of dollars of frozen funds for Hungary. The Prime Minister says it'll kickstart the economy. And mission complete. China's Shenzhou 21 crew lands safely back on Earth after 7 months in orbit. The U.S. Secretary of State Marco Rubio is set to meet the Pakistani foreign minister as talks over an Iran peace deal continue. Ishak Dar's visit to Washington comes amid reports that the United States and Iran have reached a ceasefire agreement that would reopen the Strait of Hormuz. U.S. Vice President J.D. Vance hinted a deal was close.
2: If you look at what we've already accomplished here, assuming that we're able to get to a final agreement here, we're reopening the Straits of Hormuz. We've already decimated their conventional military, and we're in a position where we could substantially set back their nuclear program, not just during the term of this president, but over the long term. That's a very, very good thing for the American people. So we're not there yet, but we're very close, and we're going to keep on working at it.
1: Let's talk to our correspondent Mitch McCann in New York. Mitch, so a deal apparently ready to be okayed. What more can you tell us?
3: Yeah, hi from New York, Jamie. Look, very interesting listening to J.D. Vance there. Even before any agreement or memorandum of understanding is actually signed, it sounds as if he is already looking to defend any agreement, which, as you would expect, will be analysed extremely closely by foreign policy experts. Given that there are so many unanswered questions here, including who from the Iranian side has actually signed off on this and what these issues are going to be, what issues still need to be discussed moving forward, there are a few key points of interest emerging from the reporting on this. It's reported that the Strait of Hormuz, where a fifth of the world's oil supply flows, will be open to allow unrestricted movement with no tolls. And it's reported that Iran will have 30 days to remove all mines. It's also reported that it includes a commitment from Iran that it will not work towards building a nuclear weapon and a mechanism for Iran to receive humanitarian aid, and that the U.S. will discuss sanctions relief and unfreezing Iranian sanctions. It's also reported the MOU reportedly states that the conflict between Lebanon, between Israel and Hezbollah will come to an end. So a lot of unknown details, a lot of reporting around what might or might not be in this MOU. But the main thing that we're seeing is it's still waiting for Donald Trump's signature. It's reported he's waiting for a couple of days as he mulls over that and he gets assurances that Iran is also on board.
1: U.S. Secretary of State Rubio talking to Pakistan. What is the significance of this meeting?
3: Well, look, Pakistan has said that the talks are going to focus on bilateral relations, but also Pakistan's efforts to promote regional peace and stability through dialogue and diplomacy. Now, we probably would expect them to say that, but it's interesting here, and I think this makes sense for a number of reasons, and that is because the Pakistani Deputy Prime Minister, Foreign Minister, has been here at the United Nations in New York the last couple of days. He was speaking at a UN Security Council meeting, which was China's signature event during its presidency of the month, so it made sense, while this is going on, for the foreign minister to actually head down to Washington and talk to Marco Rubio. Of course, Pakistan has played a leading role in these talks so far. This presents an opportunity for face-to-face diplomacy. So I think it really adds up for Pakistan to extend this delegation or extend this trip to see Marco Rubio. They're really wanting to see this thing through, and they'll be hoping that Donald Trump does sign off on any MOU in the coming hours.
1: And Mitch, while you've been talking, we've just been listening to you while taking the live pictures from Washington of the U.S. Secretary of State Rubio talking to Pakistan's foreign minister as they talk over the Iran peace deal. For the moment, thank you, Mitch McCann in New York. That's the picture from the United States. Let's take you next to Iran and talk to our correspondent Sepah Sarimi in Tehran. Sepah, how has Iran responded to these reports?
4: Jamie, thank you for having me. You know, one of the interesting things that I'm seeing these days is that even Iranian media, local media, are citing Western media like Axios and New York Times. So we are, there is a total radio silence from Iranian officials regarding the negotiations, which are absolutely taking place. Why I say absolutely taking place behind the scenes? Because 2 days ago, I had the opportunity to interview one of the highest-ranking Iranian officials. I interviewed Mohsen Rezaei, ex-IRGC commander-in-chief, and also now he's a member of Expediency Disarmament Council. One of the things that he cited, he told me was that, you know, in a tacit way, that there might be an investment fund for the reconstruction. So today I saw this published, you know. So negotiations are taking place, but information is coming out in drips and drops from Western media. But here, Iranian officials are not explaining to people that what the provisions of that MOU might be. And that's one of the reasons that some hardliners, I mean, parliament members, some hardliner experts like Fadi Zadi that I've interviewed many times, they are saying that we know nothing. Fadi Zadi also had a tweet yesterday. He said, this is my, you know, he said that this is much worse than JCPOA if this path is going forward with the MOU. And also, today, Ghalibaf, a Speaker of Parliament, said we seize concessions not through dialogue but with missiles in negotiations. We merely make them understand. So we are seeing this rhetoric. And also, on the other side, we've seen exchange of fire in the last 3 days in Bandar Abbas near the Strait of Hormuz. And on the other side, we are seeing that and hearing that progress is being made on diplomatic front. So it's very confusing. And given that Iranian officials are saying nothing about the possible provisions of the MOU and the progress, so for now, it's a bit confusing and it's vague regarding the diplomatic process here in Iran.
1: Sepah, thank you. Our correspondent, Sepah Sarimi, in Tehran. Well, as the talks continue over Iran's nuclear program, the head of the International Atomic Energy Agency says there is cautious optimism about a deal with the United States. Rafael Grossi spoke to our correspondent Li Jianhua.
5: We have been deeply involved in this situation in trying to find an acceptable peaceful diplomatic solution to the crisis around the nuclear program in Iran. So I think if this MOU is signed, it will be great news because at least according to what is being announced, there will be 60 days to look into the nuclear aspects on which we have been working for a long time. So I think we have some ground that has already been covered in terms of what needs to be addressed in a nuclear agreement. So I hope to be able to make our contribution.
6: And what do we know about the nuclear agreement possibly?
5: Well, this, of course, is not being done for a reason now, for a reason. And the reason is that we still see important areas of disagreement between the two sides, in particular when it comes to the fate of the

0: highly enriched uranium, which is still in Iran, and what kind of activities could possibly continue after that.
1: The United Nations says an average of 11 children are being killed or injured every day in Lebanon by Israeli strikes. The officials say 77 children were injured or killed in the last week, despite the ceasefire with Hezbollah. The agency is urging all sides to protect civilians, while the World Health Organization says attacks on hospitals are putting more lives at risk. NATO says it's ready to defend every inch of its territory after member country Romania was hit by a Russian drone. A woman and a child were injured when the drone struck an apartment block in the city of Galati near the border with Ukraine. Romania says Russian drones have breached its airspace 28 times since the Ukraine conflict began 4 years ago.
2: We had a serious incident last night in which two Romanian citizens were injured, and the entire responsibility lies with Russia, a country that has been waging a war of aggression against Ukraine for more than 4 years. In view of this situation, Russia's consul general in Constanta has been declared persona non grata, and the consulate general of the Russian Federation will close.
1: Our correspondent Dasha Chernyshova is in Moscow. Dasha, what has the Kremlin said about this drone incident?
3: Well, we know from the Kremlin spokesman Dmitry Peskov that the Russian president is well aware about the situation, but he is at this moment busy with the EAEU agenda as well as the bilateral track between Russia and Kazakhstan as he is on his trip to the Kazakhstan. We're also hearing the strong reaction from the Russian officials suggesting that it is necessary to establish the origin of this drone. And Russian Foreign Ministry spokeswoman Maria Zakharova has also been saying that Moscow will be making retaliatory steps with regards to the Romanian decision to actually close Russia's consulate general in the city of Constanța in Romania and to declare a Russian consul there persona non grata. That is, according to Moscow, has become the so-called justification for this drone. But Moscow says it is actually the hype around this drone, and this decision is likely has likely been taken long before. So in Moscow, there has been very strong consideration of those retaliatory measures when it comes to the Russian response to the bilateral track between Russia and Romania. But again, Russian officials are saying that this is a hype around this drone and that all consequences have to be established first.
1: Russia claims it's taken control of more Ukrainian settlements.
3: That's right. We are repeatedly hearing from the Russian Ministry of Defense pretty much on a daily basis about more gains on the front lines in Ukraine, with Russian MOD now saying that they have been moving forward in the Kharkiv region, taking the villages of Karaichne as well as Budarki. They have also been moving forward in the Dnipropetrovsk region, taking Lesnoye and Novopodgorne there. All those moves, Moscow says, are allowing it to strengthen its position on the battlefield. And also, it is coming against the backdrop of the Western media narrative suggesting that Russia is on the back foot and has been losing all of its speed and the momentum on the front lines, with the Russian president earlier suggesting that what Russia is doing is actually solidifying its position. So that makes Russia quite certain that the outcome of its so-called special military operation in Ukraine is quite clear. In the meantime, we have recently been hearing from the Russian officials that Russia's promised response and promised strikes against the Ukrainian territory and Kyiv in particular, the decision-making centers there, is still on the table. So we are just pretty much waiting to see when Russia will be making those moves. But at the same time, we understand that Moscow is ready for the diplomatic solution should Ukraine, from Moscow's perspective, be coming to terms and getting to the negotiating table.
1: Dasha, thank you. Our correspondent Dasha Chernyshova in Moscow. Well, the drone incident in Romania has drawn widespread condemnation from across Europe. Our correspondent Will Denslow is in Brussels. Will, what have European leaders been saying about this drone incident?
4: James, you can imagine very strong reaction. First, NATO. We've heard from the Secretary General Mark Rutte, who's described Russia's actions as reckless. He said that it puts us all in danger. We've also heard strong rhetoric from a number of EU

0: EU leaders, including Kaja Kallas, the EU's foreign affairs chief, essentially saying that Russia can't act with impunity. Also hearing from the European Commission President Ursula von der Leyen said that this furthered the need to bolster Europe's security and defence posturing. This comes in a week where Poland's the latest to have seen agreed a huge tranche, over $6 billion towards the SAFE programme, the procurement of arms to keep both Poland and the EU safer, as far as EU officials see it. Also, we're hearing from Ursula von der Leyen that works on a 21st sanctions package on Russia is underway. Also developments, France has summoned Russia's ambassador in the wake of this drone strike. This comes just days after Belgium and France were included in those that also had summoned Russia's ambassadors after those warnings from Moscow calling for foreigners to leave Kyiv amid the threat of aerial strikes.
1: And the Hungarian Prime Minister has just met the European Commission President, Ursula von der Leyen. Do we know what came out of that meeting?
0: Absolutely. It was a huge success as far as Budapest is concerned. Peter Megyer will be leaving Brussels with the pledge of some $19 billion or so in unlocked EU funds. Now, the majority of those came from pandemic funds. The rest came from cohesion funds. Now, we heard a quip just to give you a sense of the jovial nature that Mr. Megyer was in the Prime Minister. He said that if he keeps leaving Brussels with such an amount of cash in his pocket, he must make a trip to the Belgian capital more often. But this was the result of weeks of strong negotiations from the new Hungarian PM and Belgian officials to try and get this relationship back on track that had been frozen during the tenure of the previous Prime Minister, Viktor Orban. Now, what was agreed was a raft of reforms and pledges from Budapest. These go to structural reforms, things like addressing corruption, state capture, investment, things like energy, housing for Hungary, fundamental rights, academic freedoms, and there's also a pledge that Hungary will see a return to the EU's Erasmus programme as well.
1: Will, thank you. Our correspondent Will Denslow in Brussels. You're watching CGTN, still ahead, down to earth. China's Shenzhou 21 crew returns safely home after 7 months in space.
2: Ever wondered what's the difference between a bear and a bull market? Where are the cash cows? And who are the lame ducks? And what exactly are black swans? Grey rhinos? And unicorn companies? 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
3: I think it should be more global cooperation.
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1: Hello, welcome back. A reminder of our top stories. We're close, but not quite there. The United States responds to reports that a peace deal has been agreed with Iran. Our other headlines, dangerous and reckless. European leaders condemn Russia after a drone crashes into this Romanian apartment block. And the European Union unlocks billions of dollars of frozen funds for Hungary. The Prime Minister says it'll kickstart the economy. China's Foreign Minister Wang Yi is visiting Canada on the first official trip in a decade. His visit comes at the invitation of his Canadian counterpart, the Foreign Affairs Minister Anita Anand. China said relations between Beijing and Canada have achieved a turnaround, with both countries working to build a new partnership. Three Taikonauts are back on Earth after spending nearly 7 months aboard China's space station. The Shenzhou 21 crew landed safely in Inner Mongolia after completing the crew handover earlier this week. One of the astronauts set a new national record for spacewalks. The mission is part of China's growing space program as Beijing aims to land astronauts on the moon by the year 2030. Well, for the latest on the ground, our correspondent Sun Ye has more from the Dongfeng landing site in North China's Inner Mongolia Autonomous Region.
11: The Shenzhou 21 crew had come back home to Earth. The three Taikonauts had earlier came out from that return capsule behind me, and each of them had shared some messages of gratitude and pride of having been able to accomplish so much in space in that time with the support of thousands of people on the ground. It looks like that the three Taikonauts are all in good conditions, and they have just come back from 7 months of in-orbit stay. That's the longest single-turn stay for Chinese Taikonauts. And them being in good spirits is encouraging. Just a few moments ago, we talked to an expert with the China Astronaut Center. He had told us that after their initial assessment, after a brief medical checkup and communication with the Taikonauts, their assessment is that also that the Chinese Taikonauts, the three, are all in good condition. The expert also said they're going to make sure that the three will enjoy their first meal on the ground. Now, previous crews have told us that they always enjoy that first meal on the ground. They will eat up everything on their plate. Not only because they are all, they're finally having something they missed so long in space, but also they really cherish the first few hours on the ground, seeing the people, feeling the wind, and hearing the crowd. A whole crowd have come to the Dongfeng landing site to cheer for the Shenzhou 21 crew. They have been cheering, "You have worked so hard, you are our heroes," and of course, welcome back home. And next thing for the Shenzhou 21 crew, they are going to have a little rest here, and then they will be transferred by air back to Beijing, and then they are going to begin a period of rest and recuperation, and that's something they deserve.
1: So what did the Shenzhou 21 crew do on board the Tiangong space station? Our correspondent Tom Serlis reports.
12: The Shenzhou 21 crew, Taikonauts Zhang Lu, Wu Fei and Zhang Hongzhang, completed three extravehicular activities during their mission. On December 9th, Zhang Lu and Wu Fei's first spacewalk lasted over 8 hours. With the support of the station's robotic arm and ground teams, they inspected the return capsule windows of the Shenzhou 20 spacecraft, installed space debris protection devices, and replaced the thermal control adapter cover. On March 16th, the second spacewalk took 7 hours. They installed additional debris shielding and carried out external equipment checks. Their final spacewalk on April 17th lasted about 5.5 hours. Taikonaut Zhang Lu also set a new record for the most spacewalks by a Chinese astronaut, with 7 under his belt. The crew carried out a wide range of scientific experiments. In medical space research, they used a Raman spectrometer to detect metabolic components in urine samples, helping scientists refine health indicators in microgravity. They also collected and froze saliva samples to support research on gut flora and digestive functions. In microgravity physics, they completed inspections and maintenance of Tiangong's facilities, including cryogenic storage devices and fluid circuit pumps. They also organized supplies inside the cabin to safeguard the station's habitable environment. In February, the crew celebrated Chinese New Year in orbit. They staged their own gala and recorded a special Spring Festival video, sending holiday cheers from space.
13: Oh, 马年来了，大家真热闹，祝大家一马当先，万马奔腾，马上成功。
14: 你我出生的太阳，点亮壮美的
15: 我们在中国空间站，祝大家
16: 马年大吉，阖家幸福，喜乐安康。
12: Through over 200 days in orbit, the Shenzhou 21 crew helped advance China's human spaceflight program.

0: Over Cape Canaveral in Florida. Bezos says everyone involved is safe and nobody was on board. The company says the New Glenn rocket experienced an anomaly during an engine test. Israel is preparing to expand its control of Gaza after Prime Minister Benjamin Netanyahu ordered the military to take over 70% of the besieged territory. Netanyahu said the move was intended as a step to tighten the grip on Hamas. Israeli control of the Gaza Strip has risen to around 64% since the ceasefire in October. The head of the World Health Organization says the Ebola outbreak can be stopped as he arrived in the Democratic Republic of the Congo to show his support for the African country. The WHO chief, Tedros Ghebreyesus, pledged to overcome the outbreak, which has killed 220 people and infected more than 900 others. There is no vaccine or treatment for this current strain.
1: The amount of support we're asking is still not received. The survey of what we asked, we're getting in terms of funding. And I use this opportunity actually to ask the international community to increase their support so the health workers get the supplies, the protective measures they need.
0: Rising fuel prices continue to put pressure on European consumers. Several countries have responded, with some making public transport more affordable. Our correspondent Johannes Pleschberger reports now from Vienna.
2: Leaving the car at home and taking the train instead. Soaring fuel prices are prompting more and more Vienna residents to make the switch.
3: I try to drive less.
4: Getting people back onto public transport, it's the best way.
5: Some European countries are tackling rising fuel costs by cutting public transport fares, while others are opting to lower taxes on petrol instead. But while cheaper fuel may bring short-term relief, investing in public transport could offer a longer-lasting solution, at least in places where transit networks are strong enough to make it a real alternative.
2: Lithuania is taking one of the boldest steps in Europe, temporarily cutting train fares in half. Germany, meanwhile, has scrapped planned ticket price increases, while Austria is offering a risk-free two-month trial of its nationwide annual transport pass.
6: We wanted to give people an opportunity to try out the public transport system in Austria and experience the benefits firsthand.
2: But in many rural areas, cars remain the only practical option. Experts say Europe still is not doing enough to encourage people to switch to public transport.
7: People are still in very, very many cases dependent on their cars and need to be able to afford using their cars. But what this crisis shows us, it's not the first one, it will not be the last one. And we really need to find ways in between crises to build up on our structural way to get people out of usual oil-dependent transport.
2: But building new rail lines and expanding public transport networks often costs far more than temporarily cutting fuel taxes. Consumers are hoping governments can find a lasting solution to keep mobility both accessible and affordable. Johannes Pleschberger, CGTN, Vienna.
0: The headlines again. We're close, but we're not quite there. The United States responds to reports that a peace deal has been agreed with Iran. Our other headlines, dangerous and reckless. European leaders condemn Russia after this drone crashes into a Romanian apartment block. And the European Union unlocks billions of dollars of frozen funds for Hungary. The Prime Minister says it'll kick-start the economy. And that is the world today. Thank you for watching. We're back with more news at the top of this hour. Coming up next, it's World Insight. For now, from all of the team in London, it's goodbye.

0: Chinese customer in general compared to the rest of the world, or our portfolio is younger, very technology oriented, and willing to experiment.
1: And we need the best possible trading and investment relationship with all three of those markets, and no one should expect us to choose between them.
2: So the 15th five-year plan really provides a clear direction for us to continue to work together, for us to continue to provide the materials that China needs for ongoing development.
3: Hello and welcome to World Insight with me, Tian Wei. Chinese Vice Premier He Lifeng met with the German Economy and Energy Minister together with German business representatives in Beijing this week. He hopes that both sides are keen on sustained, healthy bilateral economic and trade relations through high-level cooperation. The German Economy and Energy Minister expressed the German business community's confidence in China's prospects and innovation capabilities. Meanwhile, the European Union is preparing widened import quotas and tariffs against Chinese goods. China's potential has not only been realized through industrial competition, but also in cooperation. The business communities on both sides understands very well the importance of cooperation. For example, the electronic vehicle industry. So first, let's hear from German carmaker Mercedes-Benz and Bosch, a leading global supplier of technology and services. We see China's transformation in the auto industry and also its tremendous guts for innovation, of course. And you have been partners with Chinese counterparts for quite some time. So what do you think is the current stage of taking each other's innovation as the center and be able to make the best out of it?
0: So the great thing with the tech ecosystem here in China is that you can work with both the big giants that you know from your smartphone world, whether it's ByteDance or Tencent or Alibaba, all of those companies. So everything that you want and you're used to in your smartphone ecosystem, should that stop at the car? Of course not. The car needs to be a smart cockpit, a convenient smart cockpit. It's almost like a butler that serves you. But there is also a very broad ecosystem of medium-sized or startup smaller tech companies. About 10 years ago, we got in contact with a almost brand new startup with a small but very dedicated, very skilled team called Momenta. And here we are now, less than 10 years later, and the German chancellor gets to drive in a Mercedes S-Class through Beijing, point-to-point navigation, autonomous, in a partnership between Mercedes-Benz and Momenta that we took a stake in back then. So you have all these partnerships, and if there is a red thread through this, is it's easy to engage. It's very, let's say, we're very quick at building fast and strong relationships. Mm-hmm. And you need that. Mm-hmm. Why? Because the Chinese customer in general, compared to the rest of the world, or our portfolio rest, is younger, very technology-oriented, and willing to experiment.
3: Yet, there are a lot of policy changes. Some are for the benefits of giving some breathing ground for a company like yours for the transformation. However, others also argue, well, these kinds of green tariff may not necessarily be for the ultimate health of companies like yours. What is your take? How do you discuss with the policymakers about the pace, about the rhythm?
0: We want companies to come to China. We want also companies to export to China. So if China continues to open up the market and make it easier for us either to invest or through operations from overseas access the market, of course, that would be important for us. Mm. But I think long term, that is going to strengthen China. Mm. Let's not be naive. Over the last several years, there have been more protectionistic movements around the world in different places. Mm-hmm. Speaking as somebody who has the privilege of leading a global company, you don't want protectionism, you want opening up. And maybe the markets, and if China chooses to go this way and maybe be a contrarian in a more protectionistic environment to open up, I believe that will be a long-term benefit. In terms of the transformation to zero emission, I'm absolutely convinced that we will end up one day with all zero emission vehicles.
3: What is the timetable for that?
0: Well, here is the thing. In the 150 different markets that we serve, and we have a footprint where we have been global for a long, long time, you find out that the timetable is almost different in every single country. So during that period, and this is going to be a 10, 15, 20 year process, something like that, we need flexibility. We are a world-class leader on high-tech electrified combustion vehicles, and the next generation of those are also being developed. Even though the main thrust is into new energy vehicles, the battery electric vehicle. So the customer has the choice. And what works for China in 2026 maybe is different in Germany and yet again different in the United States. So for us, we have to be flexible. It isn't all of the above for the customer for the foreseeable future. And policy making also needs to recognize the pace of market change. Because some things that are obvious if you want to switch over to zero emission is you need charging infrastructure, you need the right incentive structure for taxes, you need the right cost for the energy carrier, and of course on an electric car it's then the electricity. So all these factors, they influence the market. And if a regulator, a policymaker, tries to force the market too soon or away from the natural market equilibrium, that is when you have market distortion. And this is the feedback that we're giving to policymakers around the world.
3: Okay. On the other hand, the Chinese automakers are also going to Germany and other European countries as well. There are manufacturing centers of Chinese automakers in some European countries. So how do you see that interesting balance of cooperation and competition?
0: The auto industry is a truly global industry.
3: Yeah.
0: And if you look at the supply chains and the supply networks around the world, I think in a modern top-level car like the S-Class or any of the cars that we produce here, you have all five continents in them. So maybe it's one of the most global industries at all. And when I hear about entrepreneurs seeking their fortune in a different market, I think back to one of our founding fathers, Gottlieb Daimler. He invented the car 140 years ago in 1886. 2 years later, in 1888, he already set up shop in the United States. And imagine the speed at which the world moved back then to from 2 years of invention to then go across the pond, I think is a very impressive thing. But it's the mindset of an entrepreneur. So the fact that also Chinese entrepreneurs, next to the biggest car market in the world, China, that they seek their fortune in other places, that's normal. That's how a market economy works.
3: Several, just reference for you, several of the CEOs that I've been talking to, some of them also from Germany, have been telling me their revenue actually has been going up last year out of hard work, and yet the profit margin has been dropping down because of a lot of different complex factors. And they are trying to figure out what is likely to be the timetable for them to come back again, namely having better profit margin. They're thinking about 2027 or even 28, given the latest complexity. What about for Mercedes-Benz? How do you see a more smoother, if you could predict in any way, transition time and for a better prospect?
0: We were able to produce a very strong free cash flow, which is ultimately, from a financial point of view, the one KPI that counts.
3: Right.
0: How much
3: and
0: money?
3: Congratulations.
0: How much
3: on that.
0: Money is left in your tiller after you have calculated everything? But what is the time frame? I don't think that the intense competitive situation in China is going to go away anytime soon. So there will be pressure here. Of course, the tariff system, especially for a global company like Mercedes-Benz, it has changed, and we have to accept that now. And there are also other regulatory challenges or other things that you mentioned before that's going on in the world. But what are we doing to address that next to short-term management of external disruptions is investing into innovation, technology, and product. So we have in 25, 26, and 27, on a worldwide basis, 40 new models that are coming. So I think that 26 for us is a year of execution. actually bringing models into the pipeline, build upon that in 27 and 28. So we take, for this financial picture, we take like a midterm view. Yes, we have a solid foundation. Yes, it is a tougher business environment than it was maybe 3 years ago. But we can deal with it, and we want to build ourselves into a stronger position over the next years into the midterm, carried by the product offensive.
3: Sounds like the 15th five-year plan.
0: Actually, Mercedes-Benz also has a five-year plan. We call it the Mercedes-Benz business plan.
4: Right.
0: And as I said, when we read about the 15th five-year plan and we looked at ours...
3: Similarities.
0: Yeah, on the economic side, a lot of similarities.
3: There has been a lot of innovation in China. I understand you have been working together with your Chinese partners. How would you describe the nature of the latest cooperation?
5: Now, the great thing in China is you can bring innovation very fast into the vehicle, because the manufacturer of the vehicle, the OEM, is also willing to take the speed and go for it together with us and bring it into the vehicle and on the street, with all the work that has to be done in a very short time. So, for example, if you want to bring a new braking system with a new principle of braking, electromagnetic braking, something like that, in China, you find an OEM where you can do this and bring it to the street in record time. Also in ADAS, or automated driving, that's the place to be, because here all the competitors have these systems and we bring ours with our partners onto the street quickly.
3: But at the same time, I see already beginning this year, you're having new agreements with the Chinese counterparts. What kind of vision are you having with them together? What kind of future do you see?
5: Now, you see now both, right? On one hand, new innovation in China, which is electrified, which is automated, which is connected. So all the AI cockpit work and all these modern technologies which excite Chinese consumers, this is what's done in China. But there's a second thing going on, which is that Chinese manufacturers now also go abroad. They build factories abroad, in Brazil, in Europe. And then you have to now adapt the Chinese technologies to the market where you need to project it. So there's different technology necessary. And that's what we do with our partners. So, for example, in Brazil, they also drive with sugarcane-based alcohol. That's different than in China. Here we drive with gasoline or with electric power. Well, in Brazil, sugarcane-based alcohol is a common thing. By the way, it's pretty green, so we need the technology for the car in Brazil with the Chinese OEM. That's perfect for Bosch as a partner.
3: You are based in Europe. I understand you have been in constant cooperation and communication with the European policymakers. A lot of people have different opinions about whether green tariffs should be put on the EV and the EV components. So what is your view?
5: Well, we see that in the past, obviously, we all were dreaming of that the planet is one common market, easy to operate, no problem at all. And that's obviously still a dream I have, because that's the best for innovation. If we have just one market and it's beautifully equal, no problem with inequalities, and it's obviously a perfect thing for some company like Bosch. On the other hand, we now see tariffs have been introduced. So there is no barriers, yeah? And we have barriers in the markets. They could be tariffs, there could be technological barriers, there could be regulatory barriers. So some things are in industrial policy now connected. Meanwhile, we talk about economics policy plus safety and security and national interest policy together. So things will be a bit more difficult. In some areas, very difficult. In other areas, a bit more difficult. Hopefully not too much, because in the end, the key

0: The essence of progress on the world is still collaboration. And collaboration means to work with each other. So I hope very much that between the European Union and China, they will find an agreement so that this is an equal, fair marketplace, because that's the goal. And for us, we have to operate with what regulators tell us, right? That's our thing. And with our partners, Chinese OEMs, European OEMs, American OEMs, we have to find a way to get this done.
1: But you are also talking to the regulators as a leader of your industry. So how does that communication process go so far?
0: Now, that's obviously always depending on where you are, because regulators have a very perspective on their regulatory area. So if you talk to the European regulators, you have to talk about what situation they are in, what is the risk they face. They are politicians, so they have to be elected in Europe. So we have to talk on their circumstances with them. Obviously, mentioning our interest as technology company, on the other hand, we have to respect their duties. And similar, it's on other regions of the world, we have always to respect also the perspective of the regulator. On the other hand, technology is something which is always shared planetary.
1: Right.
0: You can't keep it somewhere in the cage, right? Technology will always break out.
1: That doesn't
0: work that way. So we have to also tell that the regulators and say, hey, if you want the newest technology, quickest, fastest, collaborate.
1: And if you want to be competitive, also collaboration can go there.
0: Well, competitiveness is something which has to do with also conditions. And the conditions are set by many things in a country. For example, in China, this is a highly competitive place because people work diligently. We have very innovative people coming from university, right? We are integrated in these supply chains in China, great partnerships, quick market access, and a great consumer who likes technology, which is fantastic. We are questioning always who likes technology most. China and India are the most liking populations on the world for technology. This is helping a lot. A lot is also to do with what is the market size. And that's also not so bad for China, right? It's a great market size. Europe, also fantastic market size, but definitely also some different conditions than China.
1: You're watching World Insight. Coming up in the program, why China is a top draw for investments and cooperation with Europe.
2: You might think you are better informed in an information age. 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And data poverty shuts out many. We at CGTN are committed to transcending the information gap and the digital divide. 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

0: Welcome back. This is World Insight with me, Tian Wei. The economic and trade cooperation between China and Britain has enjoyed steady growth in recent years. The UK is now China's third largest trading partner and investment destination, and at the same time, a source of foreign investment in Europe. That's as China is Britain's largest trading partner in Asia. So what makes China a top draw for investment? I asked Sir Sebastian Wood, the China-Britain British Council Chair, and also my conversation with Rio Tinto CEO Simon Trott. Everybody in the world is aware of the rift taking place across the Atlantic. How does the UK look at its business and economic relationship in the overall global backdrop?
1: Well, I think I'd just make two broad points. The first is that the UK is an open economy.And has been now for a very long time. We have noticed also that China has maintained a commitment to continuing to open up to foreign trade partners. So that is our response to the protectionism which we see growing in some other parts of the world. And it's the right response, you know, for the UK and China to recommit to open trade and to rules-based international trade. So that's the first thing I'd say. And the second thing I'd say is that as an open economy, the UK has to take the opportunities of the world's three great markets, if I can put it like that. The US is certainly one of those great markets. The EU single market is the second. China, crucially, is the third of those three great markets. And we need the best possible trading and investment relationship with all three of those markets. And no one should expect us to choose between them.
0: Now we are seeing huge trade surplus between the UK and China.
1: We notice that the fourth plenum of the Central Committee committed to high-level opening up of services as a sort of guiding policy for the next five-year plan. So we anticipate that the consumption of services in China, which is already growing, you know, is going to grow even faster in the future. And this is a very much a strategic opportunity for the two countries to do more together.
0: Yes, and a lot of the common Chinese, you walk in the street, they recognize the strength of service trade by the UK in China.
1: Yes, yes. And it's you know, I think we could see a significant further wave in the next few years.
0: However, globally speaking, we have seen tariff wars, trade wars, based on facts mainly only about goods trade. Mm-hmm. We understand the United States, for example, is the largest service trade surplus holder in the world. Mm-hmm. So how should the world understand more comprehensively, Mr. Chair, mm-hmm. about the categories of trade and how complementary, in fact, we have been toward one another?
1: Well, it's up to people like you and me to constantly remind the public in our comments, in our commentary, of the importance of services in global trade, in international trade. And it's up to politicians as well to right. make clear to their publics what matters to business and what matters to the economy. And, you know, goods is part of it. Services is also part of it. And as countries get richer,
0: indeed,
1: people spend more of their income, a higher and higher proportion of their income on services. And that's what we expect to see in China. It's beginning to happen in China, and we expect that trend to accelerate in the next few years.
0: Mr. Chair, on the new energy area, solar and wind power, actually, China is leading it and a leading practitioner of it. Tell me how complementary this could be for the UK when the European continent as a whole is searching for new opportunities of energy.
1: You raise an important point. And China is actually leading the world now in some of the most important technologies of the coming century, including renewable energy technology, solar and wind power, and also, of course, battery
0: of
1: technology
0: course,
1: and
0: yes.
1: battery storage. And China is on the way to becoming the world's first electro state, if I can
0: so
1: put
0: to
1: it
0: speak,
1: like that.
0: Yes.
1: This needs to be better understood in my country, in the UK, And we should see Chinese investment in those sectors as an opportunity to raise our own game and to modernize and invigorate our own renewable energy industry. We have, of course, strengths in that area. We have outstanding globally
0: companies,
1: leading
0: yes.
1: Scientific research and innovative capability and some great companies. But, you know, more Chinese investment in those sectors would, I think, be very good for the British economy. And the same is true in Europe.
0: How will the British businesses take advantage of that?
1: I hope we might see some bilateral government-to-government recognition of that. So that would be one observation. Another is that the more and more Chinese enterprises want to go out and internationalize their operations and their supply chains. That's partly a response to protectionism. It's partly a response to very fierce domestic competition here in China. It is certainly an opportunity for UK financial and professional services because those are firms that have fantastic international networks and they are natural partners for Chinese enterprises that want to move into other parts of the world. So we can be a partner for China as it goes out.
0: '15's five-year plan. Tell me

0: more, what does that mean in terms of opportunities for you?
1: So the 15th five-year plan really provides a clear direction for us to continue to work together, for us to continue to provide the materials that China needs for ongoing development. And so for Rio Tinto, it really is a clear roadmap for how best we continue to collaborate. And one of the things that really stands out is that they will be resource intensive. And so we need to make sure that our business is really strong so that we continue to play a supporting role, providing the materials needed for that transition.
0: When you say resource intensive, yes, indeed. What are some of the trends you're watching most closely for such a big market like China?
1: Yeah. So for us, we're focused on four main commodities, iron ore, aluminium, copper, and lithium. Actually, the timing of the forum is perfect because our first lithium supply from developments that we've got in Argentina is due to arrive in Shanghai in coming days. And I think that symbolises a little bit the change and the way commodities is changing because some of those commodities supporting that energy transition are really starting to increase in terms of demand. Right. And we need to make sure that we continue to bring that supply to market.
0: Mm-hmm. Meanwhile, also we are seeing new trends in the industry, for example, applications of AI. It is a constantly changing technology. We see, for example, it just for your reference, in China, a lot of people are enthusiastic about OpenClaw, but also OpenClaw has its technological hazards from time to time. So, but my question really is, how do you observe this and understand when to jump, which one to jump on?
1: Yeah. Comes down to prioritization, because if you try and do everything, you get nothing done.
0: Good quote. That's a great quote.
1: And so you've got to focus on the ones where you think you've got real competitive advantage, or you can translate into competitive advantage, but also one that's going to move the needle for your business. And so one of the things that we're trying to do with the reset of the Rio Tinto strategy is really focusing our efforts where we really can make material difference rather than spreading them across too many
0: things. Can you be more specific rather than philosophical on that point, for example?
1: Well, so on digital, for example, rather than doing many different projects, choosing one or two projects where we really have significant amounts of data in that space, for example, in geotech or in some of our all-body knowledge work, we've got significant amounts of data. We've got tools now that actually can access that data in a different way and really putting resources to try and make progress in that area rather than spreading it too broadly.
0: But here comes another question. How do you face this, you know, rare phenomenon, a rare opportunity? Make the best out of it.
1: Yeah.
0: But not at the same time, as you said, doing everything all at the same time. I would love to hear from you.
1: I thought one of the things that was interesting in the speech today was there was examples given of innovations.
0: Yes.
1: You know, the car, smartphones, and not just that innovation, but then what it led to in the market, and new markets being developed around it. But there was one common threat, and that was resources. Both of those innovations and the markets that were then created needed raw materials to be able to support those. And so I think the world is focusing more on supply chains, focusing more on resources and access to resources. And so it's a fantastic time to be a mining company.
0: But you know, trends are changing all the time. But your industry, you have to think ahead. It takes a lot of time to develop these different trends. So how are you articulating this time? Well, as we see, the world is changing so fast and the demands are always changing, shifting.
1: Yeah. It's a very good question. Our business, we invest today and it may take many years, sometimes decades, for us to get a return on that
0: to get the license, to good mining, and you've got the market and a lot of things.
1: And so I think two points. One is having your eye on the horizon so that you're always looking at the medium and longer term. We're less interested in what happens tomorrow than we are next year and the years beyond. You know, I think the other way, and it's talked about a little bit here, one way is around collaboration, working with others, because a single company on their own can have a particular view, but actually when you collaborate and work with others, your view is going to be far enhanced because you're really leveraging the strengths, the insights, the knowledge of others as well.
0: And that's all the time we have for today. If you'd like to know more, search World Insight. 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

0: Live from London, this is The World Today.
1: Hello, I'm Jamie Owen. Welcome to the program. Our top stories.
2: We're not there yet, but we're very close. We're going to keep on working at it.
1: The United States responds to reports that a peace deal has been agreed with Iran. Our other headlines, dangerous and reckless. European leaders condemn Russia after a drone crashes into this Romanian apartment block. The European Union unlocks billions of dollars of frozen assets for Hungary. The Prime Minister says it'll kickstart the economy. And mission accomplished. China's Shenzhou 21 crew lands safely back on Earth after 7 months in orbit. The US Secretary of State Marco Rubio is holding talks with the Pakistani foreign minister as talks over an Iran peace deal continue. Ishaq Dar's visit to Washington comes amid reports that the United States and Iran have reached a ceasefire agreement that will reopen the Strait of Hormuz. US Vice President J.D. Vance hinted that a deal was close.
2: If you look at what we've already accomplished here, assuming that we're able to get to a final agreement here, we're reopening the Straits of Hormuz. We've already decimated their conventional military. And we're in a position where we could substantially set back their nuclear program, not just during the term of this president, but over the long term. That's a very, very good thing for the American people. So we're not there yet, but we're very close. We're going to keep on working at it.
1: Let's talk to our correspondent, Mitch McCann, in New York. Mitch, we've just heard from President Trump on social media, Truth Social. What does he have to say?
3: Yeah, hi from New York, Jamie. Well, Donald Trump has put out that message in the last 10 minutes, stipulating some of the parts that it seems have been agreed to between Iran and the United States, clearing up some of the confusion we've seen in the reporting or conflicting reporting in the last couple of days. Now, in Donald Trump's Truth Social post, he said Iran must agree they'll never have a nuclear weapon or bomb. He said the Strait of Hormuz must be immediately open and no tolls for unrestricted shipping in both directions. He goes on to say that there'll be the immediate removal of any mines that are in the Strait of Hormuz. And this is interesting. He also said the enriched material, which Donald Trump often refers to as nuclear dust, he said that will be unearthed by the United States in coordination and conjunction with the Islamic Republic of Iran, and that will be destroyed. So Donald Trump saying there that Iran has agreed to hand over what he calls nuclear dust for the US to then destroy it. He says no money will be exchanged until further notice, and other items, which he says are of less importance, have been agreed to. But the headline here really is that Donald Trump is now going to the Situation Room, where he says he will make a final determination on all of the matters that have been discussed. So we probably can't expect the president to reveal later today or into this evening whether or not the US has agreed and signed off on this memorandum of understanding with Iran. But Donald Trump laying out some of those key points in the last 10 minutes.
1: U.S. Secretary of State Rubio has been talking to Pakistan. What's the significance of that meeting?
3: Yeah, I think this is a really important chance for Pakistan and the United States to come together for a face-to-face dialogue. Jamie, it has to be remembered here that the Pakistani foreign minister, who's also the deputy prime minister, he's been here in New York this week meeting at the UN Security Council. It was China's presidency this month. They held their signature event at the UN on Tuesday. So a number of foreign ministers, including Pakistan's foreign minister, were here. And it just makes sense, I think, from both countries' perspectives, for him to head 3 hours down to Washington for those conversations. Pakistan has obviously played a really important role in these peace talks so far. So this is another opportunity for Pakistan to talk to the US about what's been going on in terms of these negotiations. You can imagine that Pakistan would be pleased that it seems the US is close to a deal, and the Pakistani Deputy Prime Minister may even still be in Washington this afternoon if Donald Trump reveals that he's now signed off on an agreement.
1: Mitch, the mood music seems to be far more upbeat, but we have kind of almost been here before, haven't we?
3: I think we've been here many times before, Jamie. In fact, it was only Saturday last week where Donald Trump tweeted or he posted on Truth Social that a deal was very close, and I think that was maybe the fourth or fifth time we have heard that. So I think there has been optimism each time, but every time this happens, you know, people do say we have been here before. So I think it remains to be seen if we are on the precipice of a deal. It will be up to Donald Trump to reveal that this afternoon or into the evening, as I mentioned. But it seems this might finally be the time that an agreement is signed. But we'll have to wait and see, Jamie.
4: Mitch, thank you. Our correspondent, Mitch McCann, in New York with a perspective from the United States. Let's take you next to Iran. Our correspondent, Sepa Sarimi, reports now from Tehran.
5: One of the interesting things that I'm seeing these days is that even Iranian media, local media, are citing Western media like Axios and New York Times. So we are, there is a total radio silence from Iranian officials regarding the negotiations, which are absolutely taking place. Why I say absolutely taking place behind the scenes? Because 2 days ago, I had the opportunity to interview one of the highest-ranking Iranian officials. I interviewed Mohsen Rezaei, ex-IRGC commander-in-chief, and also now he's a member of Experienced Disarmament Council. One of the things that he told me was that, you know, in a tacit way, that there might be an investment fund for the reconstruction. So today I saw this published, you know. So negotiations are taking place, but information is coming out in drips and drops from Western media. But here, Iranian officials are not explaining to people that what the provisions of that MOU might be. And that's one of the reasons that some hardliners, I mean, parliament members, some hardliner experts like Fadi Zadi that I've interviewed many times, they are saying that we know nothing. At Fadi Zadi also had a tweet yesterday. He said, "This is my, you know, he said that this is much worse than JCPOA if this path is going forward with the MOU." And also, if today Ghalibaf, a speaker of parliament, said, "We seize concessions not through dialogue but with missiles in negotiations. We merely make them understand." So we are seeing this rhetoric. And also on the other side, we've seen exchange of fire in the last 3 days in Bandar Abbas near the Strait of Hormuz. And on the other side, we are seeing that and hearing that progress is being made on diplomatic front. So it's very confusing. And given that Iranian officials are saying nothing about the possible provisions of the MOU and the progress, so for now it's a bit confusing and it's vague regarding the diplomatic process here in Iran.
4: Well, as talks continue over Iran's nuclear program, the head of the International Atomic Agency says there's cautious optimism about a deal with the United States. Rafael Grossi spoke to our correspondent, Li Jianhua.
6: We have been deeply involved in this situation, in trying to find an acceptable peaceful diplomatic solution to the crisis around the nuclear program in Iran. So I think if this MOU is signed, it will be great news because at least according to what is being announced, there will be 60 days to look into the nuclear aspects on which we have been working for a long time. So I think we have some ground that has already been covered in terms of what needs to be addressed in a nuclear agreement. So I hope to be able to make our contribution.
7: And what do we know about the nuclear agreement possibly?
6: Well, this, of course, is not being done for a reason. Now, for a reason. And the reason is that we still see important areas of disagreement between the two sides, in particular when it comes to the fate of the highly enriched uranium, which is still in Iran, and what kind of activities could possibly continue after that.
4: The United Nations says an average of 11 children are being killed or injured every day in Lebanon by Israeli strikes. Officials say 77 children were injured or killed in the last week, despite the ceasefire with Hezbollah. The agency is urging all sides to protect civilians, while the World Health Organization says attacks on hospitals are putting more lives at risk. NATO says it's ready to defend every inch of its territory after member country Romania was hit by a Russian drone. A woman and a child were injured when the drone struck an apartment block in the city of Galati near the border with Ukraine. Romania says Russian drones have breached its airspace 28 times since the Ukraine conflict began 4 years ago.
8: We had a serious incident last night in which two Romanian citizens were injured, and the entire responsibility lies with Russia, a country that has been waging a war of aggression against Ukraine for more than 4 years. In view of this situation, Russia's consul general in Constanta has been declared persona non grata, and the consulate general of the Russian Federation will close.
4: Our correspondent Dasha Chernyshova is in Moscow.
9: Well, we know from the Kremlin spokesman Dmitry Peskov that the Russian president is well aware about the situation, but he is at this moment busy with the EAEU agenda as well as the bilateral track between Russia and Kazakhstan as he is on his trip to the Kazakhstan. And we're also hearing the strong reaction from the Russian officials suggesting that it is necessary to establish the origin of this drone. And Russian Foreign Ministry spokeswoman Maria Zakharova has also been saying that Moscow will be making retaliatory steps with regards to the Romanian decision to actually close Russia's consulate general in the city of Constanța in Romania and to declare Russian consul there persona non grata. That is, according to Moscow, has become the so-called justification for this drone. But Moscow says it is actually the hype around this drone, and this decision is likely has likely been taken long before. So in Moscow, there has been very strong consideration of those retaliatory measures when it comes to the Russian response to the bilateral track between Russia and Romania. But again, Russian officials are saying that this is a hype around this drone and the all consequences have to be established first.
4: Well, the drone incident in Romania has drawn widespread condemnation from across Europe. Our correspondent Will Denslow is in Brussels.
10: As you can imagine, very strong reaction. First, NATO. We've heard from the Secretary General Mark Rutte, who's described Russia's actions as reckless. He said that it puts us all in danger. We've also heard strong rhetoric from a number of EU leaders, including Kaja Kallas, the EU's foreign affairs chief, essentially saying that Russia can't act with impunity. Also hearing from the European Commission President Ursula von der Leyen said that this furthered the need to bolster Europe's security and defence posturing. This comes in a week where Poland's the latest to have seen agreed a huge tranche, over $6 billion towards the SAFE programme, the procurement of arms to keep both Poland and the EU safer, as far as EU officials see it. Also, we're hearing from Ursula von der Leyen that works on a 21st sanctions package on Russia is underway. Also developments, France has summoned Russia's ambassador in the wake of this drone strike. This comes just days after Belgium and France were included in those that also had summoned Russia's ambassadors after those warnings from Moscow calling for foreigners to leave Kyiv amid the threat of aerial strikes.
4: And the Hungarian Prime Minister has just met the European Commission President, Ursula von der Leyen. Do we know what came out of that meeting?
10: Absolutely. It was a huge success as far as Budapest is concerned. Peter Meghiar will be leaving Brussels with the pledge of some $19 billion or so in unlocked EU funds. Now, the majority of those came from pandemic funds. The rest came from cohesion funds. Now, we heard a quip just to give you a sense of the jovial nature that Mr. Meghiar was in the Prime Minister. He said that if he keeps leaving Brussels with such an amount of cash in his pocket, he must make a trip to the Belgian capital more often. But this was the result of weeks of strong negotiations from the new Hungarian PM and Belgian officials to try and get this relationship back on track that had been frozen during the tenure of the previous Prime Minister, Viktor Orban. Now, what was agreed was a raft of reforms and pledges from Budapest. These go to structural reforms, things like addressing corruption, state capture, investment, things like energy, housing for Hungary, fundamental rights, academic freedoms, and there's also a pledge that Hungary will see a return to the EU's Erasmus programme as well.
4: You're watching CGTN, still ahead. Down to earth, China's Shenzhou 21 crew returns safely home after 7 months in space.

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1: the background.
4: Defense ministers from...
1: The wider angle and perspective of every story. Wherever the story may be. CGTN. See the difference.
5: 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Stay connected.
6: Hello, welcome back. A reminder of our top stories. President Trump says the naval blockade of Iranian ports will be lifted ahead of a meeting for a final decision on a peace deal. Our other headlines, dangerous and reckless. European leaders condemn Russia after a drone crashes into this Romanian apartment block. And the European Union unlocks billions of dollars of frozen assets for Hungary. The Prime Minister says it'll kickstart the economy. China's Foreign Minister Wang Yi is visiting Canada on the first official trip in a decade. His visit comes at the invitation of his Canadian counterpart, the Foreign Affairs Minister Anita Anand. China said relations between Beijing and Canada have achieved a turnaround, with both countries working to build a new partnership. Three Taikonauts are back on Earth after spending nearly 7 months aboard China's space station. The Shenzhou 21 crew landed safely in Inner Mongolia after completing a crew handover earlier this week. One of the astronauts set a new national record for spacewalks. The mission is part of China's growing space program, as Beijing aims to land astronauts on the moon by the year 2030. Our correspondent Sun Ye reports now from the Dongfeng landing site in China's Inner Mongolia Autonomous Region.
7: The Shenzhou 21 crew had come back home to Earth. The three Taikonauts had earlier came out from that return capsule behind me, and each of them had shared some messages of gratitude and pride of having been able to accomplish so much in space in that time with the support of thousands of people on the ground. It looks like that the three Taikonauts are all in good conditions, and they have just come back from 7 months of in-orbit stay. That's the longest single-turn stay for Chinese Taikonauts. And them being in good spirits is encouraging. Just a few moments ago, we talked to an expert with the China Astronaut Center. He had told us that after their initial assessment, after a brief medical checkup and communication with the Taikonauts, their assessment is that also that the Chinese Taikonauts, the three, are all in good condition. The expert also said they're going to make sure that the three will enjoy their first meal on the ground. Now, previous crews have told us that they always enjoy that first meal on the ground. They will eat up everything on their plate. Not only because they are all, they're finally having something they missed so long in space, but also they really cherish the first few

0: hours on the ground, seeing the people, feeling the wind and hearing the crowd. A whole crowd have come to the Dongfeng landing site to cheer for the Shenzhou 21 crew. They have been cheering. You have worked so hard. You are our heroes. And of course, welcome back home. And next thing for the Shenzhou 21 crew, they are going to have a little rest here, and then they will be transferred by air back to Beijing. And then they are going to begin a period of rest and recuperation. And that's something they deserve.
1: So what did the Shenzhou 21 crew do on board the Tiangong space station? Our correspondent Tom Serlis reports.
2: The Shenzhou 21 crew, taikonauts Zhang Lu, Wu Fei and Zhang Hongzhang, completed three extravehicular activities during their mission. On December 9th, Zhang Lu and Wu Fei's first spacewalk lasted over 8 hours. With the support of the station's robotic arm and ground teams, they inspected the return capsule windows of the Shenzhou 20 spacecraft, installed space debris protection devices, and replaced the thermal control adapter cover. On March 16th, the second spacewalk took 7 hours. They installed additional debris shielding and carried out external equipment checks. Their final spacewalk on April 17th lasted about 5.5 hours. Taikonaut Zhang Lu also set a new record for the most spacewalks by a Chinese astronaut with 7 under his belt. The crew carried out a wide range of scientific experiments. In medical space research, they used a Raman spectrometer to detect metabolic components in urine samples, helping scientists refine health indicators in microgravity. They also collected and froze saliva samples to support research on gut flora and digestive functions. In microgravity physics, they completed inspections and maintenance of Tiangong's facilities, including cryogenic storage devices and fluid circuit pumps. They also organized supplies inside the cabin to safeguard the station's habitable environment. In February, the crew celebrated Chinese New Year in orbit. They staged their own gala and recorded a special Spring Festival video, sending holiday cheers from space. Through over 200 days in orbit, the Shenzhou 21 crew helped advance China's human spaceflight program. Tom Serlis, CGTN.
1: There's been a major setback for Amazon's Jeff Bezos after his Blue Origin rocket exploded on the launch pad. The fireball lit up the night sky over Cape Canaveral in Florida. Bezos says everyone involved is safe and nobody was on board. The company says the New Glenn rocket experienced an anomaly during an engine test. Israel is preparing to expand its control of Gaza after the Prime Minister Benjamin Netanyahu ordered the military to take over 70% of the besieged territory. Netanyahu said the move was intended as a step to tighten the grip on Hamas. Israeli control of the Gaza Strip has risen to around 64% since the ceasefire in October. The head of the World Health Organization says the Ebola outbreak can be stopped as he arrived in the Democratic Republic of the Congo to show his support for the West African country. WHO Chief Tedros Ghebreyesus pledged to overcome the outbreak, which has killed 220 people and infected more than 900 others. There is no vaccine or treatment for this current strain. Three people have died, including a child, after an apartment complex burst into flames in the U.S. state of Texas. Dallas firefighters say they were responding to a reported gas leak when the explosion happened. Emergency crews are still searching the rubble, warning that more victims could be found. Six workers have been killed and several others injured after a bridge under construction collapsed in India. The authorities said heavy rain in Uttar Pradesh caused the structure to give way, trapping workers beneath the rubble. The incident comes just days after severe storms across the state claimed more than 100 lives. The rising fuel prices

0: has continued to put pressure on European consumers. Several countries have responded, with some making public transport more affordable. Our correspondent Johannes Pleschberger reports now from Vienna.
1: Leaving the car at home and taking the train instead. Soaring fuel prices are prompting more and more Vienna residents to make the switch.
2: I try to drive less.
3: Getting people back onto public transport.

0: While cheaper fuel may bring short-term relief, investing in public transport could offer a longer-lasting solution, at least in places where transit networks are strong enough to make it a real alternative.
1: Lithuania is taking one of the boldest steps in Europe, temporarily cutting train fares in half. Germany, meanwhile, has scrapped planned ticket price increases, while Austria is offering a risk-free two-month trial of its nationwide annual transport pass.
2: We wanted to give people an opportunity to try out the public transport system in Austria and experience the benefits firsthand.
1: But in many rural areas, cars remain the only practical option. Experts say Europe still is not doing enough to encourage people to switch to public transport.
3: People are still in very, very many cases dependent on their cars and need to be able to afford using their cars. But what this crisis shows us, it's not the first one, it will not be the last one. And we really need to find ways in between crises to build up on our structural way to get people out of usual oil-dependent transport.
1: But building new rail lines and expanding public transport networks often costs far more than temporarily cutting fuel taxes. Consumers are hoping governments can find a lasting solution to keep mobility both accessible and affordable. Johannes Bleschberger, CGTN, Vienna.
4: The headlines again. President Trump says the naval blockade of Iranian ports will be lifted ahead of a meeting for a final decision on a peace deal. Our other headlines, dangerous and reckless. European leaders condemn Russia after a drone crashes into this Romanian apartment block. And the European Union unlocks billions of dollars of frozen funds for Hungary. The Prime Minister says it'll kickstart the economy. And that is the world today. Thank you for watching. There's more news on CGTN Europe's channel on the Telegram app, or scan this QR code on your screen to get stories and updates sent direct to your phone. We're back with more news at the top of this hour. Coming up next, it's The Vibe. For now, from all of the team in London, it's goodbye.

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0: Today on The Vibe, Wuxia Legends Revisited, Jin Yong's martial arts world is reaching new audiences through a major video game and animated film project. Kung Fu Journey, The Village's Voyage explores Bruce Lee's legacy and the spirit of martial arts in Shunda. China-Serbia ties, Alexander Vucic's China visit strengthened cooperation in technology, education, and cultural exchange. Ancient Worlds Unveiled, Shanghai Museum prepares to host a major exhibition on the ancient civilizations of the Americas.
1: Hey guys, welcome to The Vibe on C2TN. I'm Julio Wakan in Beijing. Thank you for joining us. Here on The Vibe, we feature the latest trends in arts and culture every day, Monday through Friday. Often hailed as China's Tolkien in martial arts fiction, Jin Yong turned the wuxia genre into a global phenomenon. His novels, such as The Legend of the Kunder Heroes, with a mix of action, history, and philosophy, have inspired generations of readers, attracting more than 300 million fans worldwide. Now, a new AAA video game and animated film are bringing Jin Yong's wuxia culture to a global audience in a bold new way. Shen Li visited the Beijing studio behind the ambitious project.
2: What if you could walk into a Jin Yong martial arts novel? A Chinese tech company is making it happen. Named Heroes of Jin Yong, an open-world RPG video game set in the legendary martial arts universe of the beloved author.
3: When you want to go global, a big IP such as Jin Yong can certainly make it faster. There's over 300 million plus fans globally. The themes around wuxia are universal, right? I think everyone can relate to loyalty and personal ethics and choices and the underdog story. And of course, it's action-packed, the same as superheroes. You know, there's Superman and Batman and Marvel, and then there's others.
2: The game draws from Jin Yong's complete martial arts universe, 15 novels, hundreds of characters, legendary stories. For the team, the sheer scale is both thrilling and challenging.
3: You know, we think of ourselves as a video game company, but more importantly, also a technology company. Because developing a game today really is a big engineering project. It's a big software development, technology project. Our background in self-driving and AI complex systems, I think, has been helpful in terms of being able to push forward a really complex engineering project.
4: We live in an age where AI can generate almost anything, but these dazzling martial art moves aren't conjured by algorithms. In fact, they're performed by real people, captured in sub-millimeter detail in one of Asia's largest motion capture studios.
3: So AI or generative AI is a tool that can really improve efficiency. But the shortfall is that it's kind of a guessing. It's not very accurate sometimes. And so for us to build Asia's largest motion capture studio, it means that we could have capture scenes that have multiple people fighting at the same time. We have so many heroes.
2: The company plans to launch Heroes of Jin Yong alongside an animated film from the same universe in summer 2027, a rare media crossover built for global reach. As the CEO puts it, China is already the world's largest video game market, and Chinese studios are now creating world-class content for global audiences, from Black Myth Wukong to Ne Zha 2.
3: There is a growing interest in Chinese culture, and so we want to really bring that culture to people. I think video games is a way of life. It's how our generation and younger people find entertainment. The best way to do it is to capture the actual artifacts to make the game as realistic as possible. But at the same time, of course, make it seamless into the gameplay.
2: From page to pixels, new technology is bringing the timeless wuxia world to a new generation. Shen Li, CGTN.
1: From Wuxia's fantasy world, Kung Fu brings us back to real fists, where Bruce Lee leads the way. In this episode of Village Voyage, Absalom from Namibia and I continue our journey through the countryside of Shunde, about 100 kilometers northwest of Hong Kong. We visit the legend Bruce Lee's Memorial Hall, practice Shaolin Wing Train and with a revered master, and learn about the most important virtue for every martial artist. Take a look.

0: 身體。
1: Nunchucks, black sunglasses, yellow jumpsuit, white in the nose, snake-faced, fast punches. This is not Hollywood. This is not a movie set. This is Shunda Village.
2: Meet our guide, Bruce Lee.
3: This is our guide. That's Bruce Lee.
2: Well, he's made kung fu famous around the world. How hard can it be for him to tell us about his hometown, right?
3: Wow, I'm really excited to be in his presence. I am really, really happy. Wow, I know who that man is. That's the king of kung fu.
1: Everyone knows Bruce Lee, but few know that he came from a village in Shunda.
2: Wow.
1: The story of kung fu starts here and spreads across the world.
3: Wow, Bruce Lee is such a legend.
2: What's your favorite film for Bruce Lee?
3: That'll be Enter the Dragon.
2: Enter the Dragon.
3: Yes.
2: A signature move?
3: My signature move will be the killer punch. And it goes for your throat. Yep, that's the one. That's the one for me.
4: 李小龙的父亲李海泉出生并成长于顺德君安，他的祖父李振彪也长期在此居住，祖居仍完好保留在顺德君安。
3: How he started his journey in Hollywood? How did that come about?
4: 1959年的时候，他去到了美国那边读书，然后经过他好朋友的介绍，然后他就进入了好莱坞那个剧组。
3: He was able to bring the West and East together through film. And I think even me as a child growing up, although it was way ahead of my time, I had the privilege to know who he was.
1: Everyone wants kung fu skills to fight evil, help the helpless, be the hero. But here, they don't say, have you eaten? They ask, have you had your night porridge? And that's not about food. Translation, have you been practicing?

0: 发力的时候呢，就脚发力上来，到腰配合，跟住呢肩，先将将啲力输送到两只手，双龙托海，绑手，挑打呢度，耶，诶耶。
1: And Chifu, maybe the legendary Bruce Lee, did you have encounters with him or some teachings that you borrowed from him?
0: 李小龙，他是我的同门，他是我的长辈，他是第三代，我是第五代，所以我从小啦都挺热爱看李小龙的电影。李小龙的动作呢，有一个标志性的动作，就是电影过程中都长期都是。
2: Yeah, this is the signature move from Bruce Lee. 啊，
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0: 我学功夫，我从八岁开始练功，五十几年啦。功夫咧系代表咗系咧我嗱一个我哋中国嘅传统文化，几千年嘅历史都系强身健体，保护自己，见义勇为嘅时候。会出手助人。
3: For a martial artist, virtue comes first, then a strong body. That's not just a slogan, it's quite a belief every fighter holds close. Train the body, steady the mind. And before we go punishing evil and upholding justice, let's see what we've got.

0: that's a
1: that was
0: nice
1: pretty
0: ring.
1: Good.
0: Thank you so much. Thank you so much.
1: Number one in Namibia. But I should get you a trophy for
0: I
1: that.
0: I think our hands crushed and also there.
1: Absalom, he's a quick study for sure. The Chinese Academy of Social Sciences has released a series of new archaeological findings, highlighting progress in both domestic excavations and international cooperation projects.
2: Among the discoveries is the Nao Tagai site in Inner Mongolia Autonomous Region, where archaeologists uncovered house foundations, stone circles, and pottery and jade fragments. Researchers say the site, which is part of the Hongshan culture sediment, dates back around 5,000 years and spans nearly 3 million square meters. New discoveries were also announced at the ancient city of Luoyang from the Sui and Tang dynasties, where archaeologists found a pit containing more than 4,000 ceramic fragments, mainly white porcelain. Meanwhile, joint projects with countries including Egypt and Uzbekistan are using advanced technologies such as digital modeling and spectral analysis to support heritage preservation and Silk Road research.
1: On May 20th, the Hutong Community Renewal Project by the Architectural Design and Research Institute of Tsinghua University received the UIA 2030 Award.
2: Hutongs are unique, iconic building landmarks in Beijing and also serve as important sites for residents' daily life. This Hutong Community Renewal Project replanned the old Hutong community in the Xizongbu block, renovated residential buildings, and introduced activity centers as well as cafes and cultural and creative product stores. This initiative not only improved living conditions in the Hutong area, but also enriched residents' daily activities, reviving the vitality of the community. The UIA 2030 Award was first launched in 2021. It's a major international award focused on completed projects worldwide that contribute to the United Nations 2030 Agenda for Sustainable Development through Architecture. Still to come on The Vibe. Surf the web and duck beneath the waves as we take a deep dive into what's hot online in our segment, Behind the Buzz. China-Serbia ties, Alexander Vucic's China visit strengthened cooperation in technology, education, and cultural exchange.
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Muxer is back for Behind the Buzz. Here we crack the codes behind the clicks, the likes, the shares, and the hits. China is known for its intangible cultural heritages, but what happens when these intangible cultural

What a mix. Leaf jelly is a popular summer snack in Guizhou province, known for its cooling effect. But in Yinjiang, Tujia, and Miao Autonomous County, villagers are still using the ancient handmade techniques to make this dark green delicacy. Check this out.

Love people's respect for the natural way. Speaking of nature, let's head to Yunnan's mountains to check out its Galligong Hulak gibbons, whose population has made a surprising comeback thanks to conservation. Take a look.

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1: Up next on The Vibe, Ancient Worlds Unveiled. Shanghai Museum prepares to host a major exhibition on the ancient civilizations of the Americas.

0: Facing the unknown is always difficult. 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
1: Welcome back to The Vibe. Serbian President Aleksandar Vučić has wrapped up his state visit in China and has left Beijing with tangible outcomes. Around 20 cooperation agreements spanning technology, education and cultural exchanges. For more on the growing people-to-people ties between China and Serbia, CGTN's Dong Xue spoke with the director of the Serbian Cultural Center in Beijing.
2: Great to have you with us on CGTN. I want to start with your President Aleksandar Vučić's state visit in China, you know, from the Great Wall to Tsinghua University to a robotics company in China. He's seeing China from ancient civilization to modern innovation. So what kind of image of China does that leave to a foreign leader?
3: 这个就能够让我们总统和整个
4: This visit has allowed our president and all members of the Serbian delegation to gain a comprehensive understanding of China. Our president visited the Great Wall, which I believe is a dream destination for people all around the world. He also delivered a speech at Tsinghua University, helping Chinese students better understand Serbia, while we ourselves also learn more about the history and achievements of Tsinghua, and we experience China's cutting-edge technology. For these visits and exchanges, we have seen many different facets of the country.
2: Beyond symbolism, does this kind of visit transfer into deeper and lasting ties?
4: I believe this visit will become a very important milestone in history because I think relations between Serbia and China have entered a new stage. Wherever our president has visited, people in Serbia will pay close attention. Those who want to travel to China may even follow the same route as the president.In other areas as well, such as trade, business, and cultural exchanges, people will look at the places the president visited and seek to expand cooperation in those fields.
2: Serbia is one of the first European countries that issued visa-free policies to Chinese travelers. So how transformative that it has been to tourism and people-to-people exchanges?
4: In everyday life, it is very clear that the number of Chinese visitors visiting Serbia has been steadily increasing. Before the pandemic, China had already become one of the largest sources of foreign tourists for Serbia. I believe this has laid an important foundation for facilitating people-to-people exchanges between the two countries. Beyond enjoying the beautiful scenery, they also made friends and discovered many opportunities for cooperation.Now, more and more Serbian people are eager to visit China, learn more about the country, and even come here to develop their businesses or pursue their studies.
2: I understand Mandarin has been taught in many schools in Serbia, and also the educational exchanges has been grow rapidly in recent years. So how important it is for educational exchanges, and especially among youth,in China and Serbia.
4: Many students have been able to start learning Chinese from a very young age. Even my two nephews began studying Chinese when they entered first grade. So nowadays, it is quite common to meet a child on the street who can speak a little Chinese, saying things like, hello, my name is, or are you from China?These simple Chinese phrases have become very common. Starting with language, cooperation in education and other related fields is extremely important because the future belongs to young people. If young people have the opportunity to study in each other's countries and learn more about each other's culture, history, science, and society, I think that creates a very strong foundation. In the future, they will also help deepen the friendship between our two countries.
1: In South China, Shenzhen, music has been filling theaters, public squares, and city landmarks over the past 11 days. The 8th Shenzhen Chorus season has just wrapped up, drawing thousands of singers and audiences.
5: The final notes echoed through Shenzhen Grand Theater on Sunday night, bringing the 8th Shenzhen Chorus season to a close. Over 11 days, more than 130 choirs and around 6,000 performers took part in over 20 concerts, competitions, workshops, and public performances across the city. The festival transformed Shenzhen into a giant stage. Flash mob performances surprised residents and tourists alike, blending choral music into everyday urban life. One highlight was the Greater Bay Area Showcase, featuring choirs from Shenzhen, Hong Kong, Macau, and Guangzhou, using music to strengthen cultural connections across the region. The festival also drew leading international and Chinese choral experts, who praised Shenzhen's fast-growing choral scene for its originality, professional quality, and strong public participation. Organizers say the event is becoming one of China's leading choral platforms, with ambitions to expand onto the international stage in the future. As the curtain falls on this year's chorus season, organizers say the music will continue, with Shenzhen aiming to bring its voices from the Greater Bay Area to audiences around the world. Chung Chun-ying, CGTN.
1: The pharaohs already came. Now pyramids from the Americas will rise in Shanghai on July the 9th, the world's largest showcase of ancient American civilizations. Huang Yanqing tells us more.
6: 一生只有一次。
7: Scheduled to run at Shanghai Museum from July the 9th to November the 14th, 2027, the exhibition on top of the World Tree, Ancient Civilizations of the Americas, will bring together nearly 3,000 artifacts from Mexico and Peru.
8: 这是墨西哥有13家博物馆。

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1: 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According to Chu, it will be the world's largest, most authoritative, most comprehensively narrated, and latest presentation of ancient American civilizations.
0: 全世界的博物馆也从来没有办过能够这么齐全地讲述整个美洲这个古代文明的，但是我们这次上海博物馆，我们也是下定决心，我们一定要把这个事情办成，我们就希望让我们特别是我们中国的观众暂时不需要飞到那么遥远的地方，来到上海你就可以看到这么全面的集中反映一个美洲古代文明，可以说是全景式的一种展示。
1: Also, a limited edition of 200,000 early bird tickets for 120 yuan each will be on sale from May the 8th to May the 31st on Shanghai Museum's WeChat app and trip.com. During the exhibition's run, the entire museum will be dedicated to the Americas. No other exhibitions will be on view.
2: Millions of people visit France every year, and a trip up the Eiffel Tower is often one of the most popular tourist attractions. Now, part of it has been sold at auction, and as you can imagine, it didn't come cheap. Russ Cullen reports.
3: Most people leave Paris with just a souvenir photo, but one person has left with a piece of the Eiffel Tower.This is the Art Courriel auction house just off the Champs-Élysées where the sale took place, a chance to pick up a piece of Parisian history. The segment of the staircase that went under the hammer was from the original construction of the tower in the late 1880s. It's one of the last 2.5 meter tall chunks of the original steep spiral staircase.
4: It's rare to have a historic piece under the hammer. It's a symbol of France, a part of history up for auction.
3: Inside the auction room, a bidding war between two rival buyers and the eventual purchase being made for more than $520,000.There are other sections of the staircase around the world, including in Tokyo, in Disneyland in Florida, and next to the Statue of Liberty in New York. The original staircase was dismantled in 1983 because elevators were installed and it was broken up in two sections. This is the fifth time since 2013 that this auction house has sold chunks of the original staircase, proof that in Paris,Even a flight of stairs can become a work of art. Ross Cullen, CGTN, Paris.
2: And imagine having a piece of that in your backyard. With that, I wrap up this edition of Vibe. Before we go, I'll leave you with some beautiful scenery from around the country. I'm Julian Wakati in Beijing. Thank you for joining us, and stay tuned for more CGTN news coming up next.

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1: Hello, I'm Jamie Owen. Welcome to the programme. Our top story is President Trump says the naval blockade of Iranian ports will be lifted ahead of a meeting for a final decision on a peace deal. Our other headlines, dangerous and reckless. European leaders condemn Russia after a drone crashes into this Romanian apartment block. And it's mission accomplished. China's Shenzhou 21 crew land safely back on Earth after 7 months in space. President Trump says he'll hold a meeting in the White House Situation Room later, where he'll make a final decision on a peace deal with Iran. Media reports over the last 48 hours suggested an agreement had been reached. In a social media post in the last hour, Trump also said that the naval blockade on Iran will now be lifted and that the United States will unearth Iran's uranium. Our correspondent Mitch McCann reports from New York.
2: Donald Trump has put out that message in the last 10 minutes, stipulating some of the parts that it seems have been agreed to between Iran and the United States, clearing up some of the confusion we've seen in the reporting or conflicting reporting in the last couple of days. Now, in Donald Trump's Truth Social post, he said Iran must agree they'll never have a nuclear weapon or bomb. He said the Strait of Hormuz must be immediately open and no tolls for unrestricted shipping in both directions. He goes on to say that there'll be the immediate removal of any mines that are in the Strait of Hormuz. And this is interesting. He also said the enriched material, which Donald Trump often refers to as nuclear dust, he said that will be unearthed by the United States in coordination and conjunction with the Islamic Republic of Iran, and that will be destroyed. So Donald Trump saying there that Iran has agreed to hand over what he calls nuclear dust for the US to then destroy it. He says no money will be exchanged until further notice, and other items, which he says are of less importance, have been agreed to. But the headline here really is that Donald Trump is now going to the Situation Room, where he says he will make a final determination on all of the matters that have been discussed. So we probably can't expect the president to reveal later today or into this evening whether or not the US has agreed and signed off on this memorandum of understanding with Iran. But Donald Trump laying out some of those key points in the last 10 minutes.
1: U.S. Secretary of State Rubio has been talking to Pakistan. What's the significance of that meeting?
2: Yeah, I think this is a really important chance for Pakistan and the United States to come together for a face-to-face dialogue. Jamie, it has to be remembered here that the Pakistani foreign minister, who's also the deputy prime minister, he's been here in New York this week meeting at the UN Security Council. It was China's presidency this month. They held their signature event at the UN on Tuesday. So a number of foreign ministers, including Pakistan's foreign minister, were here. And it just makes sense, I think, from both countries' perspectives for him to head 3 hours down to Washington for those conversations. Pakistan has obviously played a really important role in these peace talks so far. So this is another opportunity for Pakistan to talk to the US about what's been going on in terms of these negotiations. You can imagine that Pakistan would be pleased that it seems the US is close to a deal, and the Pakistani Deputy Prime Minister may even still be in Washington this afternoon if Donald Trump reveals that he's now signed off on an agreement.
1: Mitch, the mood music seems to be far more upbeat, but we have kind of almost been here before, haven't we?
2: I think we've been here many times before, Jamie. In fact, it was only Saturday last week where Donald Trump tweeted or he posted on Truth Social that a deal was very close, and I think that it was maybe the fourth or fifth time we have heard that. So I think there has been optimism each time, but every time this happens, you know, people do say we have been here before. So I think it remains to be seen if we are on the precipice of a deal. It will be up to Donald Trump to reveal that this afternoon or into the evening, as I mentioned. But it seems this might finally be the time that an agreement is signed.
1: Well, Iranian sources have told the Fars news agency that President Trump's comments about a potential agreement are a mixture of truth and falsehood. The sources accuse Trump of trying to portray a fabricated victory and that there is no provision about destroying Iran's nuclear materials in the memorandum of understanding between the two countries. They said the deal is in its closing stages of ratification in Iran, but a final decision has not yet been made. Fars is reporting that the memorandum of understanding includes a ceasefire in Lebanon and an immediate payment of $12 billion to Iran from its frozen assets. Well, internet access has been restored in Iran after nearly 3 months of restrictions. The loss of communication has taken its toll on everything from business to ordinary life. Our correspondent Sefa Sarimi reports now from Tehran.
3: Internet access is back after nearly 3 months of restrictions. The curbs were imposed during conflict and heightened security tensions. Some analysts say the move may indicate authorities believe the immediate wartime phase has stabilized.
4: In some cases, the damages are extremely severe. When internet infrastructure is compromised, issues across platforms, exports, online education, and many other sectors are directly affected. Compensating for these losses is not easy. The impact is particularly critical for knowledge-based companies and startups. None of the businesses knew whether the internet outage would last for 88 days or 880 days. This lack of predictability makes the damages far more severe.
3: Many businesses and online workers say the outage brought major losses.
4: I believe this issue will deter investors from investing in the digital space and online businesses, and it is really dangerous for these businesses.
3: Many are happy to see the connection return and say it is vital for their daily routines.
5: It is 100% a positive development. After all, this is a global connection that had been severed, affecting businesses in the process. It is definitely a good thing, and we welcome it.
3: Others welcome the return, but say they still do not trust it will last. For now, the internet is back. But after months of disruption, many users and business owners remain cautious about how long access will hold. And for those hit financially, recovery may take much longer than the outage itself. Sepah Sarimi, CGTN, Tehran.
1: Well, as talks continue over Iran's nuclear program, the head of the International Atomic Energy Agency says there's cautious optimism about a deal with the United States. Rafael Grossi spoke to our correspondent, Li Jianhua.
6: We have been deeply involved in this situation, in trying to find an acceptable, peaceful, diplomatic solution to the crisis around the nuclear program in Iran. So I think if this MOU is signed, it will be great news, because at least according to what is being announced, there will be 60 days to look into the nuclear aspects on which we have been working for a long time. So I think we have some ground that has already been covered in terms of what needs to be addressed in a nuclear agreement. So I hope to be able to make our contribution.
7: And what do we know about the nuclear agreement possibly?
6: Well, this, of course, is not being done for a reason. Now, for a reason. And the reason is that there's still we still see important areas of disagreement between the two sides, in particular when it comes to the fate of the highly enriched uranium, which is still in Iran, and what kind of activities could possibly continue after that.
1: The United Nations says an average of 11 children are being killed or injured every day in Lebanon by Israeli strikes. Officials say 77 children were injured or killed in the last week, despite the ceasefire with Hezbollah. The agency is urging all sides to protect civilians, while the World Health Organization says attacks on hospitals are putting more lives at risk. NATO says it's ready to defend every inch of its territory after member country Romania was hit by a Russian drone. A woman and a child were injured when the drone struck this apartment block in the city of Galați near the border with Ukraine. President Putin has now responded, insisting nobody can tell where the drone came from. Romania

0: says Russian drones have breached its airspace 28 times since the Ukraine conflict began 4 years ago.
1: We had a serious incident last night in which two Romanian citizens were injured, and the entire responsibility lies with Russia, a country that has been waging a war of aggression against Ukraine for more than 4 years. In view of this situation, Russia's consul general in Constanta has been declared persona non grata, and the consulate general of the Russian Federation will close.
0: Our correspondent Dasha Chernyshova is in Moscow.
2: Well, we know from the Kremlin spokesman Dmitry Peskov that the Russian president is well aware about the situation, but he is at this moment busy with the EAEU agenda as well as the bilateral track between Russia and Kazakhstan as he is on his trip to the Kazakhstan. We're also hearing the strong reaction from the Russian officials suggesting that it is necessary to establish the origin of this drone. And Russian Foreign Ministry spokeswoman Maria Zakharova has also been saying that Moscow will be making retaliatory steps with regards to the Romanian decision to actually close Russia's consulate general in the city of Constanța in Romania and to declare Russian consul there persona non grata. That is, according to Moscow, has become the so-called justification for this drone. But Moscow says it is actually the hype around this drone, and this decision is likely has likely been taken long before. So in Moscow, there has been very strong consideration of those retaliatory measures when it comes to the Russian response to the bilateral track between Russia and Romania. But again, Russian officials are saying that this is a hype around this drone and all consequences have to be established first.
0: Well, the drone incident in Romania has drawn widespread condemnation from across Europe. Our correspondent Will Denslow is in Brussels.
3: As you can imagine, very strong reaction. First, NATO. We've heard from the Secretary General Mark Rutte, who's described Russia's actions as reckless. He said that it puts us all in danger. We've also heard strong rhetoric from a number of EU leaders, including Kaja Kallas, the EU's foreign affairs chief, essentially saying that Russia can't act with impunity. Also hearing from the European Commission President Ursula von der Leyen said that this furthered the need to bolster Europe's security and defence posturing. This comes in a week where Poland's the latest to have seen agreed a huge tranche, over $6 billion towards the SAFE programme, the procurement of arms to keep both Poland and the EU safer, as far as EU officials see it. Also, we're hearing from Ursula von der Leyen that works on a 21st sanctions package on Russia is underway. Also developments, France has summoned Russia's ambassador in the wake of this drone strike. This comes just days after Belgium and France were included in those that also had summoned Russia's ambassadors after those warnings from Moscow calling for foreigners to leave Kyiv amid the threat of aerial strikes.
0: You're watching CGTN. Still ahead, down to earth. China's Shenzhou 21 crew returns safely home after 7 months in space.
4: 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CGTN. 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

0: What do we mean when we talk about the difference?
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0: The difference is in the detail.
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0: the background.
3: Defense ministers from...
0: The wider angle and perspective of every story. 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

0: Hello, welcome back. A reminder of our top stories. President Trump says the naval blockade of Iranian ports will be lifted ahead of a meeting for a final decision on a peace deal. Our other headlines, dangerous and reckless. European leaders condemn Russia after a drone crashes into this Romanian apartment block. China's Foreign Minister Wang Yi is visiting Canada on the first official trip in a decade. The visit comes at the invitation of his Canadian counterpart, the Foreign Affairs Minister Anita Anand. China said relations between Beijing and Canada have achieved a turnaround, with both countries working to build a new partnership. Three taikonauts are back on Earth after spending nearly 7 months aboard China's space station. The Shenzhou 21 crew landed safely in Inner Mongolia after completing a crew handover earlier this week. One of the astronauts set a new national record for spacewalks. The mission is part of China's growing space program, as Beijing aims to land astronauts on the moon by the year 2030. Well, our correspondent Sun Ye reports from the Dongfeng landing site in China's Inner Mongolia Autonomous Region.
1: The Shenzhou 21 crew had come back home to Earth. The three taikonauts had earlier came out from that return capsule behind me, and each of them had shared some messages of gratitude and pride of having been able to accomplish so much in space in that time with the support of thousands of people on the ground. It looks like that the three taikonauts are all in good conditions, and they have just come back from 7 months of in-orbit stay. That's the longest single-turn stay for Chinese taikonauts. And they being in good spirits is encouraging. Just a few moments ago, we talked to an expert with the China Astronaut Center. He had told us that after their initial assessment, after a brief medical checkup and communication with the taikonauts, their assessment is that also that the Chinese taikonauts, the three, are all in good condition. The expert also said they are going to make sure that the three will enjoy their first meal on the ground. Now, previous crews have told us that they always enjoy that first meal on the ground. They will eat up everything on their plate. Not only because they are they're finally having something they missed so long in space, but also they really cherish the first few hours on the ground, seeing the people, feeling the wind, and hearing the crowd. A whole crowd have come to the Dongfeng landing site to cheer for the Shenzhou 21 crew. They have been cheering, "You have worked so hard. You are our heroes." And of course, welcome back home. And next thing for the Shenzhou 21 crew, they are going to have a little rest here, and then they will be transferred by air back to Beijing. And then they are going to begin a period of rest and recuperation. And that's something they deserve.
0: So what did the Shenzhou 21 crew do on board the Tiangong space station? Our correspondent Tom Serlis reports.
2: The Shenzhou 21 crew, taikonauts Zhang Lu, Wu Fei and Zhang Hongzhang, completed three extravehicular activities during their mission. On December 9th, Zhang Lu and Wu Fei's first

0: First spacewalk lasted over 8 hours. With the support of the station's robotic arm and ground teams, they inspected the return capsule windows of the Shenzhou 20 spacecraft, installed space debris protection devices, and replaced the thermal control adapter cover. On March 16th, the second spacewalk took 7 hours. They installed additional debris shielding and carried out external equipment checks. Their final spacewalk on April 17th lasted about 5.5 hours. Taikonaut Zhang Lu also set a new record for the most spacewalks by a Chinese astronaut with 7 under his belt. The crew carried out a wide range of scientific experiments. In medical space research, they used a Raman spectrometer to detect metabolic components in urine samples, helping scientists refine health indicators in microgravity. They also collected and froze saliva samples to support research on gut flora and digestive functions. In microgravity physics, they completed inspections and maintenance of Tiangong's facilities, including cryogenic storage devices and fluid circuit pumps. They also organized supplies inside the cabin to safeguard the station's habitable environment. In February, the crew celebrated Chinese New Year in orbit. They staged their own gala and recorded a special Spring Festival video, sending holiday cheers from space.
1: 飞雪迎春到，马年来了，大家真热闹，祝大家一马当先，万马奔腾，马上成功。我们在中国空间站，祝大家马年大吉，阖家幸福，喜乐安康。
0: Through over 200 days in orbit, the Shenzhou 21 crew helped advance China's human spaceflight program. Tom Serlis, CGTN.
2: There's been a major setback for Amazon's Jeff Bezos after his Blue Origin rocket exploded on the launch pad. The fireball lit up the night sky over Cape Canaveral in Florida. Bezos says everyone involved is safe and nobody was on board. The company says the New Glenn rocket experienced an anomaly during an engine test. Israel is preparing to expand its control of Gaza after Prime Minister Benjamin Netanyahu ordered the military to take over 70% of the besieged territory. Netanyahu said the move was intended as a step to tighten the grip on Hamas. Israeli control of the Gaza Strip has risen to around 64% since the ceasefire in October. The head of the World Health Organization says the Ebola outbreak can be stopped as he arrived in the Democratic Republic of Congo to show his support for the African country. WHO chief Tedros Ghebreyesus pledged to overcome the outbreak, which has killed 220 people and infected more than 900 others. There is no vaccine or treatment for the current strain. Three people have died, including a child, after an apartment complex burst into flames in the U.S. state of Texas. Dallas firefighters say they were responding to a reported gas leak when the explosion happened. Emergency crews are still searching the rubble. Six workers have been killed and several others injured after a bridge under construction collapsed in India. The authorities said heavy rain in Uttar Pradesh caused the structure to give way, trapping workers beneath the rubble. Rising fuel prices continue to put pressure on European consumers. Several countries have responded, with some making public transport more affordable. Our correspondent Johannes Pleschberger reports now from Vienna.
3: Leaving the car at home and taking the train instead. Soaring fuel prices are prompting more and more Vienna residents to make the switch.
4: I try to drive less.
5: Getting people back onto public transport, it's the best way.
6: Some European countries are tackling rising fuel costs by cutting public transport fares, while others are opting to lower taxes on petrol instead. But while cheaper fuel may bring short-term relief, investing in public transport could offer a longer-lasting solution, at least in places where transit networks are strong enough to make it a real alternative.
3: Lithuania is taking one of the boldest steps in Europe, temporarily cutting train fares in half. Germany, meanwhile, has scrapped planned ticket price increases, while Austria is offering a risk-free 2-month trial of its nationwide annual transport pass.
7: We wanted to give people

0: an opportunity to try out the public transport system in Austria and experience the benefits firsthand.
1: But in many rural areas, cars remain the only practical option. Experts say Europe still is not doing enough to encourage people to switch to public transport.

0: It's not the first one. It will not be the last one. And we really need to find ways in between crises to build up on our structural way to get people out of usual oil-dependent transport.
1: But building new rail lines and expanding public transport networks often costs far more than temporarily cutting fuel taxes. Consumers are hoping governments can find a lasting solution to keep mobility both accessible and affordable. Johannes Bleschberger, CGTN, Vienna.
2: Sally, next with Global Business Europe, what have you got?
3: Hello, Jamie. We've got the EU Commissioner's meeting to discuss China trade. It's interesting. Jeff will tell us more. They're not all on the same page on how to respond to China. So we heard about that. Problems in Japan's birth rate, really, really low. And then in our China City series, we go to Dongguan. That is the place where a fifth of the world's smartphones are made.
2: Sally, see you in a minute. Thank you for that. Here are now the headlines again. President Trump says the naval blockade of Iranian ports will be lifted ahead of a meeting for a final decision on a peace deal. Our other headlines, dangerous and reckless. European leaders condemn Russia after a drone crashes into this Romanian apartment block. And that is the world today. Thank you for watching. Coming up next, it's Sally with Global Business Europe. For now, from all of the news team in London, it's goodbye.

Facing the unknown is always difficult. In a world in turmoil, it's easy to lose orientation. But when the storms come, we have to see the possibilities, reinvent, find new opportunities, discover a path forward. CGTN, see the difference.

0: Hello, I'm Sally Burdett. Welcome to Global Business Europe. Our top stories. China-Europe trade relations in focus as EU commissioners consider new restrictions on imports from the world's second largest economy. The European Union unlocks billions of dollars in frozen funds for Hungary. The new prime minister says it will kickstart the economy.Tech company Dell surges on AI demand while a massive anthropic valuation highlights the booming industry. And Japan's largest population decline on record with a shrinking workforce and a rapidly aging society.Now, European commissioners are holding talks about potential new restrictions on imports from China. The meeting is intended to address concerns over the surge in Chinese imports, which can be up to 40% cheaper than domestically produced products. Our reporter Jeff Moody has been following the story, joining me in studio. Hello, Jeff. So, what's this meeting all about? What do we know?
1: So, these EU commissioners have been starting to debate the future of their relationship withwith Beijing, after several national governments led by France have complained about what they call hostile trading practices. But it's worth pointing out right at the beginning here, Sally, this isn't a view that's shared by all. Germany, for instance, says, look, the trading relationship we have with China is huge. Let's not start rocking the boat now. And it certainly is huge, $828 billion a year. In fact, trade volume between China and the EU in just one day is equivalent to what it used to be for a whole year a few years back. So there's a lot at stake here. And the concern boils down to, among other things, this trade imbalance between the EU and China. They're discussing a range of tariffs, possibly, quotas, possibly, things they can do about it to make it, in their words, fairer.But Beijing has issued a very robust defence today. They're saying, firstly, nobody's forcing anyone to trade with China. The EU can trade with whoever they like, really. No one's holding a gun to their head. And secondly, pushing back on this idea that a trade imbalance is somehow a hostile act. Here's what China's Ministry of Foreign Affairs had to say earlier today.
2: The essence of China-European economic and trade relations is a mutual benefit and a win-win cooperation. China has never deliberately pursued a trade surplus with Europe. Protectionism will only harm the interests of European consumers and weaken the competitiveness of European industries. We hope the European side will see China-Europe economic and trade relations in a comprehensive and objective manner and uphold free trade.
0: Interesting. The Chinese ambassador to the EU has even written an article about this issue. What's he saying?
1: He has. Well, Tsai Run started off by saying, look, as we heard there, China's never actively pursued trade imbalance. It just is what it is. And he says that, you know, they are very, very open to the idea of addressing their balance. The balance, in fact, they already are. He talks about the fact that they've just granted access to the Chinese market for pork products from 15 EU member states and poultry products from 7 member states. They've also tightened the rules around exports, for example, removing or reducing certain VAT on exports. So they are doing their bit to try and sort this out. But he's also very keen to point out this idea of, oh, the Chinese are flooding the market with cheaper goods. He says, you know, the goods that they export are very often things that you use in something else, like, for instance, chips or rare earths. So the product itself ends up being cheaper than it would have been before because they've managed to get a reduction from China. And they're saying that will actually help inflation in the EU, which is currently running at 3.1%. So it's not necessarily a bad idea if some of the parts that EU's releasing are cheaper. They're also saying that, look, a lot of EU companies are operating from within China itself, and that skews those figures slightly. So, for instance, a company in China might use a certain product to make whatever they're making, and that doesn't show on any spreadsheet because it's just bought internally in China. But it's when they export the product, that's when the money shows. So actually, it isn't the case that China is always benefiting. The EU is too. And they're also saying it's only half the picture because although China runs a surplus in trade in goods, it's the other way around when it comes to a trade in services. And when I say services, we're talking about healthcare, financial and insurance services, those sorts of things, which are huge. And it's also saying, look, Let's look at the communication here, because, you know, we shouldn't be shouting, oh, hostile trade imbalances and all the rest of it. We should be looking at working together to how we sort that out. You know, that well-worn but very appreciated Chinese term, win-win cooperation here. Work together on the problem rather than shouting unfair practices all the time.
0: Very interesting. Thank you so much. Jeff Moody there. Now, the European Union has agreed to unfreeze nearly $19 billion in funding for Hungary. The move follows talks in Brussels between new Hungarian Prime Minister Peter Magyar and European Commission President Ursula von der Leyen. Our correspondent Will Denslow joins us from Brussels now. Hello, Will. So what more can you tell us about this meeting and what it means for Hungary?
3: Well, Sally, as you rightly mentioned, this is seen as a huge win for Peter Magyar, who's been in the role for roughly 6 weeks or so. And it was a key campaign promise for him in Hungary to see these funds unlocked. Now, over these past few weeks, Budapest and Brussels have been locked in negotiations to try and see if these funds could be unlocked, to see whether Hungary is pledging enough progress to see them unlocked. Now, these are funds that come from the pandemic fund as well as cohesion funds as well. Peter Magyar, after his meeting with Ursula von der Leyen, the Commission President, said that it was so fruitful and he's leaving with so much cash, as you mentioned, nearly $19 billion, he says that he should come back to Brussels more often. Now, this unlocking of funds does not come without a number of conditions. What Budapest is agreeing to with the EU is structural reforms, things like moving back on corruption, state capture, things like that, investment as well, in areas such as energy, as well as housing, fundamental rights, academic rights as well. So the message from Brussels is very clear. Budapest certainly has a long road to walk, reversing some of that animosity that we saw during Viktor Orban's tenure as Prime Minister. But this is seen as a significant step in this new chapter in relations.
0: Wonderful. Thank you so much, Will Denslow, there for us in Brussels. U.S. markets look set to end the trading week on a high, buoyed by a sharp rise in AI demand. Tech company Dell saw its stock jump more than 30% after posting its strongest revenue growth since returning to the market in 2018. And we're joined now by Mitch McCann, who comes to us live from New York. Mitch, how significant, hello, first of all, is this trade in AI?
4: Yeah, hi, Sally. Look, I think it shows that AI is still booming, and in some ways it might feel like a justification for some of these AI leaders who are pushing back constantly against this notion of an AI bubble that might be about to burst. Because as we've seen in the last couple of weeks, strong earnings from all these AI companies. Now, make no mistake here, Dell's results were significant for the technology company, and this is important because investors no longer just see Dell as a computer company as it once was. It's now, a behemoth for AI infrastructure. Quarterly revenue was up almost 88% year over year, and making this an even better week for Dell, they also landed a government contract here in the US worth $9.8 billion to provide software to the US military. Now, investors will be very happy with this. As you mentioned, Dell stock is up. In the last couple of moments before I came on here, it was up around 29%. So that is a really positive result, obviously, for investors today, and that's spreading across the indexes that we follow. All the main indexes are up in the green right now. I see the Dow Jones Industrial Average is over 51,000 now, but the heavy tech index that we follow, the NASDAQ, is up 0.4%. So that's up in the last hour as well. So a positive result for Dell that is spreading across the markets more broadly.
0: Lovely. Thank you so much. Mitch McCann in New York. China's national financial regulator, the NFRA, which oversees thousands of banks and financial institutions, is for the first time to be run by a woman. Ding Xianchun was previously chair of the People's Insurance Company of China. Market value at the state insurer rose by more than 14%, or $278 billion last year. The 61-year-old veteran banker and politician will now become party secretary at the national regulator. A new $250 bill featuring the portrait of U.S. President Donald Trump is currently before Congress, according to Treasury Secretary Scott Bessent. He showed reporters a mock-up of the bank.

note, time to celebrate the U.S.'s 250th anniversary. Besant said while U.S. law does not currently allow a living person to be depicted on currency, Congress could approve Trump's image on a $250 bill. The French economy unexpectedly contracted by 0.1% in the first quarter of 2026. Like other European countries, France has been affected by several external shocks this year, including supply disruptions linked to the Middle East conflict and Trump's trade war. It's the weakest quarterly performance for Europe's second largest economy in nearly 2 years. This is Global Business Europe. Still ahead. Eyes on the future. We'll take you to the Chinese city of Dongguan, a global leader in the field of smart glasses and wearable AI.

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1: Welcome back to Global Business Europe with Sally Burdett. Your headlines once more. China-Europe trade relations in focus as EU commissioners consider new restrictions on imports from the world's second largest economy. The European Union unlocks billions of dollars of frozen funds for Hungary. The new prime minister says it will kickstart the economy. And tech company Dell surges on AI demand, while a massive Anthropic valuation highlights the booming industry. Now, the demographic crisis has deepened as in Japan. It's recorded its largest population decline on record. Japan's population stood at 123 million in 2025. That's down by more than 3.1 million people compared with 2020. Only two of Japan's 47 prefectures, Tokyo and Okinawa, recorded population growth, meaning 95.7% of prefectures saw their populations actually shrink. Hokkaido recorded the steepest population decline, losing nearly 239,000 residents over the past 5 years. Japan recorded just over 700,000 births in 2025. That's down more than 15,000 on the previous year. It's marking the 10th straight year of declining births in Japan. More than 36 million people in Japan were aged 65 or older in 2025, accounting for a record 29.4%. That's nearly a third of the population. Japan remains the world's oldest society. Now, Stuart Hietel-Bastin is a demographer and professor of social science and public policy at the Hong Kong University of Science and Technology.
2: These low fertility rates are actually the downstream consequences of lots and lots of broken structural institutional problems, whether or not that, and this is why it's very difficult. No government has been able to kind of crack this, has been able to really turn this around, because it's about work culture, it's about employment, about cost of living, not just about cost, but cost of education, the psychological cost of education, about gender roles, which are, of course, very, very rigid in Japan, gender roles at work, gender roles in the home. And of course, those are things which are very, very difficult for government really to design policy to change.
1: Many of the low birth rate countries are in Europe. Italy, I think, is a case in point. What are the shared problems between Italy and Japan when it comes to this issue?
2: Well, so I think firstly we need to look at the two sides of this kind of new demographic paradigm, which is population aging and population decline. And it's interesting that you pick Italy there because, of course, yes, Italy is aging and Italy is seeing rapid population decline. Yes, of course, these have huge macroeconomic issues and macroeconomic and fiscal consequences. Italy is different, though, of course, because it has a relatively high rate of immigration, which can slow both population aging and population decline. But interestingly, one thing which, of course, Italy and Japan have in common is very long life expectancies and very high levels of

0: health. And this is really one of the ways, I think, beyond considering fertility rates, this is really the best way, I think, for us to respond to these kinds of challenges, is by ensuring that the people who are already alive are living the best lives that they can, who are, that they are healthy and that they are productive and their full potential is being met for as long as possible. A Japanese person aged 65 in 2050 or 2060 is actually going to be very, very healthy. Right, he's going to be one of the healthiest people on earth at that particular age. And so that as long as they are continuing in health, as long as they're working, of course, labor force participation among older people in Japan is high, as long as they are healthy and productive, then it doesn't necessarily need to be the kind of disaster that it's painted out to be.
1: Of course, Japan has been aware of this problem, as have other countries, for a while now. What policies have they implemented and what can the rest of the world learn about what works and what doesn't?
0: Japan has tried many, many different things in common with many other different parts of the world in order to increase the fertility rate and has not really managed to achieve that. And I think a reason for that is, as I said before, that it is big structural underlying institutional problems and challenges which are there. So just some workplace reforms, just some childcare policies, things like that in isolation is not really going to fix that. I think where Japan has been very successful is by looking at the other side of this, about how can they ensure that their population ages better, and that's through not just health, but kind of long over the life course by through their health insurance policies, through ensuring regular checkups for older people, but also by developing the silver economy, by developing economic and social opportunities around this aging population. What we in demography we call the second demographic dividend, which is developing new goods and services for older people, particularly around technology and robotics.
1: One in five of the world's smartphones are made in the Chinese city of Dongguan. Now it's becoming a global hub for the manufacture of smart glasses and wearable AI. Our correspondent Siobhan McCall reports in the last part of our special series on Chinese cities.
2: We're taking you on a journey across China to visit some of the most fascinating, but for many people around the world, unknown cities that are becoming new economic engines. Let's take a look. We've visited Suzhou, Wenzhou and Chongqing, and this time we're heading more than 1,000 kilometers southeast to Dongguan in Guangdong province. Located 50 kilometers from Guangzhou and 90 kilometers from global tech hub Shenzhen, it's a crucial manufacturing base within the Pearl River Delta. Well, Dongguan is one of nine cities in Guangdong, as well as Hong Kong and Macau, that form the Greater Bay Area. It's a region that integrates major cities into a unified hub for business, innovation and economic activity. The city has become known as the world's factory, with many international brands using it for fast and large-scale production of consumer goods, so much so that one in five of the world's smartphones are made in Dongguan. Well, last year, the city's GDP was around $175 billion, largely thanks to exports. With a population of more than 10 million, Dongguan is a megacity with a high proportion of migrant workers living there. Major global smartphone brands Oppo and Vivo also have their headquarters in the city. So what else makes this city interesting? Well, it has no traditional city centre and is instead made up of multiple towns and districts, each with their own factories and residential zones. Keiyuan Garden is one of the most important classical gardens in southern China. It was built in the Qing Dynasty and is a state-protected cultural heritage site. And there's more beautiful scenery at the Songshan Lake, a science park designed as a livable tech area where Huawei has built a European-themed campus. And Songshan Lake is seen as a symbol of Dongguan's shift from a factory city to an innovation city. It's moving from low-cost production to robotics, automation and advanced manufacturing. And that includes AI devices, as our correspondent Huang Fei reports.
3: Dongguan, once known as the world's factory, is now a powerhouse for smart wearables. Xu Zuowei's company was among the first in China to manufacture AI

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2: ，Our orders are consistent and we're booked through the next 5 months. 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Orders are exploding. Even this past Sunday, we hosted 4 groups of clients. 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
0: I'm wearing a pair of AI glasses recording everything I do. Now, a part of the important process of building an AI glass is making sure the battery doesn't short circuit. And that's what this tape does. A lot of the work right now still relies on skilled technicians because each order could come with very different designs and specifications. And much like fashion, the features and designs of AI glasses change very quickly.
2: This year, we're putting in an automated production line. It could replace up to 80% of our manual labor. But a lot of small business owners only order 500 or 1,000 units. The flexibility of manual lines are great for small batches. Automation will handle mass production. And we're in Dongguan. Any part we need is less than an hour away.
0: China's robust supply chain keeps production moving fast. A single pair of AI glasses may rely on dozens of suppliers, from chips and sensors to displays and optics. And according to Bank of America Securities, more than 80% of the global smart eyewear supply chain is based in China. In many cases, key parts can be sourced within the same region.
3: We can even find multiple quality sources to compete with each other and to provide better quality.
0: Will Wang left his Silicon Valley job to start a company in Guangdong, drawn by the region's manufacturing ecosystem. His smart glasses are sold exclusively overseas to high-end clients.
3: It could be entrepreneurs, it could be politicians, it could be investors. So we're seeing a lot of top executives using our product in their daily business settings. We wanted to really sharpen up our supply chain and also our brand and the product before we really enter the China market.
0: Are AI glasses or smart eyewear just another gadget trend, or is it a completely new computing system? What can we expect for the future?
3: Moving into future, there's going to be more and more capability built into the glasses, and also it will be able to help more people on a daily basis. So we really expect more adoption happening like really quickly. And we definitely don't think it's just another gadget. We think it's going to be a really pivotal moment for consumer electronics and also for human interface.
0: China's AI glasses boom is more than just hype. Its supply chain is moving at remarkable speed. Breakthroughs in key components and a massive consumer market eager to try new technology. As the world races to develop the next interface, how China builds and scales these devices may define how the world sees AI, quite literally. Huang Fei, CGTN, Dongguan, Guangdong Province.
4: Well, Frank Chen is Chair Professor of Management Science at City University of Hong Kong. Professor Chen, welcome to the program. Thank you for speaking to us. You've worked in Dongguan. Tell me about the city and what makes it interesting.
5: In the industry, as there is a saying, you have an idea in Silicon Valley in California, and someone in Shenzhen will draw the blueprints. And within one day in Dongguan, you could have the prototype made. I would say, the deepest structural mode of Dongguan city. It is very competitive globally and nationally. In some areas, it is irreplaceable. In certain industries.
4: What advantages does Dongguan have over other manufacturing regions?
5: Cross-border trade, e-commerce, like Shein, you know Shein, right? Like Shein and Tmall. Again, because of Dongguan's convenient location near Hong Kong, it becomes a very important cross-border e-commerce center, which means it is a logistics and foreign trade hub now. There's another important development that Hong Kong airports have a big center in Dongguan. They can directly, you can ship the items, goods to Dongguan, some locations, and then from there, they can fly from Hong Kong airports. It's very much convenient, faster for cross-border e-commerce.
4: And how might Dongguan look in, say, 10 or 20 years' time?
5: Next 10 years' time, I would say locally, there will be at least a number of manufacturers becomes industry called, they call it hidden champions. So, which means they are globally strong, taking a significant share of the market in their specific niche markets. I would say in 10 years' time, there will be a lot of such hidden champions. Yeah. So because they remain in China, the factories equipped with most advantaged machineries from Germany, Switzerland, and Europe, they are well positioned to become a global leader in their chosen fields.
4: And if you want to know more about the places we've covered in China cities, you can scan the QR code on your screen right now for one of our Instagram guides, this one looking at Chongqing. And be sure to leave a comment telling us which other Chinese cities you'd like to learn more about.
6: Thanks so much, Siobhan McCall there. Now, one Chinese neighborhood has been receiving very special deliveries from robot postmen. Over the last 4 months, robot deliveries have become part of daily life in this part of Chengdu. It takes as little as 5 minutes for parcels to arrive on customers' doorsteps after being loaded by the robot. The service operates 24 hours a day. Residents say it helps reduce delivery errors. Similar systems have recently been introduced in other Chinese cities, such as Beijing, Shanghai, and Wuhan. Your headlines once more. China-Europe trade relations in focus as EU commissioners consider new restrictions on imports from the world's second largest economy. The European Union unlocks billions of dollars of frozen funds for Hungary. The new prime minister says it will kickstart the economy. And tech company Dell surges on AI demand while a massive Anthropic valuation highlights the booming industry. And that's it for Global Business Europe. Thanks so much for watching. Up next, Africa Live. We'll see you again tomorrow. Same time, same place. From all of us here in London, goodbye.

0: Suspected Ebola cases surpass 1,000 in the DRC's latest outbreak. Reports say the U.S. and Iran agreed to extend their ceasefire as Tehran reaffirms its control over the Strait of Hormuz. As China and Africa mark the 70th anniversary of diplomatic relations, we look at key milestones that have shaped their relationship. Hello and welcome to Africa Live. As always, great to have you with us. I'm Richard Ntah, live in Nairobi. And for those of you joining us from across the continent and around the globe, we thank you for joining us. Tonight, I'm alongside my colleague Uche, who has our business headlines. Over to you, Uche.
1: Thank you, Richard. And here is a look at what's coming up on Africa Live, please. Oil futures on track for their steepest weekly decline. That's after reports that the U.S. and Iran reached a potential ceasefire. And South Africa's parliament schedules the first meeting of President Ramaphosa's Farmgate impeachment committee for Monday. Of course, all of that are coming up within the program, but for now it is back to Uche.
0: Thank you so much, Uche. We begin with the latest on the Ebola outbreak in the Democratic Republic of Congo. The Africa Centers for Disease Control and Prevention says the number of suspected Ebola cases has surpassed 1,000. Laboratory tests have confirmed nearly 130 cases. Over 260 suspected and confirmed deaths have been recorded since the outbreak was declared on May the 15th. The World Health Organization, which is working with the Africa CDC, says testing capacity is being improved. It's hopeful that most of the backlog of test samples from suspected cases will be processed in the coming days. In neighboring Uganda, the health ministry updated the number of confirmed cases to 9. The number of deaths remain at 1. The Africa CDC says 11 other nearby countries are at high risk of being affected, including Kenya, Somalia, and the Central African Republic. On the ground, the response in the DRC is facing major operational challenges, including gaps in surveillance and contact tracing, as well as limited laboratory capacity to rapidly confirm infections. Ugandan officials say the country's two new Ebola patients are Congolese nationals, raising fresh concerns over cross-border transmissions as the outbreak worsens in the neighboring DR Congo. CGTN's Isabella Nakiria reports.
2: The newly confirmed patients was isolated after developing symptoms consistent with Ebola. The second had already been identified through contact tracing linked to an earlier case. Health teams are now closely monitoring everyone believed to have come into contact with the patients, while surveillance has been intensified in Kampala and at key border crossings. Authorities are trying to stay ahead of the outbreak as neighboring Democratic Republic of Congo continues to report rising infections. Uganda has closed its official border point with the DRC, but risks remain high that infections could spread through other porous border points. Now, regional agencies are warning that limited funding and the constant movement of people are making the outbreak harder to contain. There is also concern over the strain involved. Unlike some previous Ebola outbreaks, the Bundibugyo type of the virus currently has no widely approved vaccine, making early detection and quick isolation especially important. For now, Ugandan authorities say contact tracing is ongoing, public alerts remain in place, and they are calling on people to report symptoms early and seek medical help quickly. Isabel Nakiria, CGTN, Kampala, Uganda.
0: Two major Congolese cities, Goma and Bukavu, sit right on the border with Rwanda. In these two hubs of eastern DRC, cross-border trade is a vital lifeline. However, traders say border restrictions to curb the spread of Ebola have led to worsening economic hardship. CGTN's David Mbithi with the details.
3: At the Petite Barrier crossing between the Congolese city of Goma and Rwanda, cross-border traders are waiting, hoping authorities will allow limited commercial movement under health measures. But authorities are not taking any chances as Ebola cases continue to surge. While some say they understand the very real threat of the disease, they are also deeply worried for their livelihoods.
4: I know that Ebola is a dangerous disease. I know that surviving this disease after being infected is a divine grace. But if the authorities can give us a law, measures to respect so that we can cross the border to allow us to work, that would be good, like during the previous epidemic.
3: It's a similar situation in the city of Bukavu that also connects to Rwanda. Economic activity has slowed sharply since the Ebola alert and the tightening of border movements.
5: Nothing is working in this city of Bukavu, nothing at all. Since this morning, I've been here and I have not even earned 100 francs. We are asking ourselves many questions.
6: Many of the things we use here start coming from abroad, from Rwanda. That is where they come from before crossing the border. So that is why we are asking for help, for someone to tell us how we are going to continue moving forward.
3: The city's economy relies mainly on trade, transport and cross-border exchanges. The current disruption is already fueling inflation on top of a pre-existing economic crisis. Both Goma and Bukavu are currently controlled by the M23 rebels. The rebel takeover last year led to a collapse in banking services as the central government in Kinshasa ordered their closure.
7: The absence of banks has led most people in Bukavu to keep their money and savings in Rwanda, in banks operating there because of the proximity to the border. But unfortunately, as we speak, the population still has no access to their money and their means of survival.
3: There are also fears that the border closures could complicate humanitarian operations in the region, with millions still displaced by years of conflict in eastern DRC. David Mbidi, CGTN.
0: Kenya's High Court has temporarily stopped plans to set up an Ebola quarantine and treatment center for U.S. nationals exposed to the virus in the region. The ruling follows huge public backlash and a lawsuit raising public health concerns. Kenya has not reported any Ebola cases since the outbreak began in the DRC. Now the court has stepped in, barring the entry of people exposed to Ebola into Kenya under the plan and preventing the plan from moving ahead until the matter is fully heard. CGTN's Enoch Sokolia reports.
5: According to reports, the proposed U.S. Ebola quarantine facility would isolate and monitor American citizens exposed to Ebola in the region, including possible positive cases, amid a fresh outbreak centered in the Democratic Republic of the Congo. Kenya had reportedly approved the proposal, with health officials defending the discussions as part of broader international cooperation on disease preparedness and emergency response.
8: I want to say that international collaborations happen every other day. And when there is a discussion around having an isolation center in Kenya, it's not a bad thing, really, and it's a discussion. Because emergence of diseases and reemerging of diseases will keep recurring every other time.
5: Reports suggesting that Ebola-exposed Americans could be monitored or treated in Kenya had quickly triggered public debate and concern among medics, civil society groups, and ordinary citizens. The Kenya Medical Practitioners and Dentist Union now says the proposal raises serious questions about safety and preparedness.
9: This is akin to importing an illness with a sure bet that it will spread to the surrounding communities. We will experience a definite system strain. The Kenyan system is not as well versed as the American system.
5: Kenya and the United States have maintained close cooperation in public health for decades, including partnerships on HIV and AIDS programs, laboratory strengthening, disease surveillance, and emergency response systems through agencies such as the U.S. Centers for Disease Control and Prevention. Washington had announced a $13.5 million funding to help Kenya secure critical medical supplies and strengthen the country's capacity to respond to possible Ebola cases. But some experts warn that hosting an Ebola isolation facility could expose Kenya to major risks.
10: What happens then if the virus leaves some of the confines of this, a center, and maybe moves into a major urban area like Nairobi, or Mombasa, or Kisumu, or even some of our major towns? It really creates major problems, you know, for Kenya also just having this CDC center, right? And some people have asked why it's not possible then maybe to have this center in the DRC, at the center of where this problem is.
5: On the streets of Nairobi, many Kenyans also expressed reservations about the plan.
11: We have seen people dying, and so because we do not have a case here in Kenya, why should a case be brought here in Kenya, whether quarantine or not? So people should be going to their countries, and they have a means to take their people from Congo direct to America.
12: We should not allow such. We have our problems here. We do not want to add other problems from other peoples. Let everyone handle their problems.
13: The Africa CDC has warned that at least 11 countries bordering Uganda and the DRC, including Kenya, remain at risk due to regional movement and trade connectivity. Enoch Collier, CGTN, Nairobi, Kenya.
0: Eight students are in police custody in Kenya on suspicion of arson at a girls' boarding school. 16 girls died in the Thursday morning fire at Utumishi Girls Academy Senior School in Gigil in west central Kenya. 79 others were hurt. Fires are common at Kenyan schools, with over 100 recorded in 2024, according to the government. Researchers say many fires are set by students protesting harsh discipline and poor conditions. South Sudan's government has halted proposed changes to the 2018 peace agreement. The decision comes after opposition to the amendment by several civil society groups as well as members of the international community. The government had proposed that the country revert to the 2011 transitional constitution as the supreme law. This sparked controversy as the 2018 accord stipulates that the peace agreement takes precedence over all other national laws in the event of a contradiction. CGTN's Patrick Oyet reports.
14: For now, the 2018 peace agreement remains the supreme law governing South Sudan. Civil society groups have welcomed the government's move to maintain those provisions in the 2018 peace agreement. Diplomatic missions from 17 countries, including Australia, Canada, Cyprus, Denmark, Finland, France, Germany, Ireland, Japan, United Kingdom, and the United States, together with the European Union delegation, are calling for an immediate return to dialogue to ensure full implementation of the 2018 peace agreement.
15: The government of the Republic of South Sudan remains steadfast in its commitment to revitalize on the resolution of conflicts in the Republic of South Sudan's Araxes. We are dedicated to fostering climate and national healings, reconciliation and peaceful coexistence among all of our communities.
14: The government says it will still amend parts of the agreement. It says it will delink the constitution-making process from elections to pave the way for general elections in December. The peace accord provides those general elections be conducted after promulgation of a new constitution. But with 6 months to the elections, the constitution is not yet drafted. Population census was supposed to take place before the polls. The census is yet to be conducted. The government now says it wants the population census to be conducted after elections. The 2018 peace deal is scheduled to end in February 2027. Patrick Oyet, CGTN, Juba, South Sudan.
0: Axios reports that the U.S. and Iran have reached an agreement on a memorandum of understanding to extend the ceasefire by 60 days. It says the MOU requires final approval from U.S. President Donald Trump. But multiple Iranian media outlets have denied the report. Iran's Islamic Revolutionary Guard Corps has reiterated it maintains control over the Strait of Hormuz. The IRGC warns any disruption will be met with a decisive response. It says it allowed 26 vessels, including oil tankers and commercial ships, to transit the Strait of Hormuz over the past 24 hours. Iran has faced years of sanctions, conflict, and economic pressure. In an exclusive interview with CGTN, Mohsen Rezaei, former IRGC commander-in-chief, warns that while Iran has adapted to economic sanctions, it is prepared to target U.S. warships if sanctions and the maritime blockade continue.
16: We have been under sanctions for more than 20 years. The number of sanctions likely exceeds 2,000, targeting individuals, enterprises, corporations, ships, insurance companies, and even foreign countries that interacted with us. However, we have managed to find solutions to neutralize these sanctions, and we will continue to do so moving forward. Furthermore, we will compel the United States to lift these sanctions. We will force the U.S. to end the maritime blockade, either through negotiations or, should they resist, through direct action, God willing, and we will attack U.S. warships. Therefore, despite all the pressures, the future of our economy is bright and promising, while the future of the U.S. economy is bleak.
0: Israel has intensified its campaign in Lebanon, striking Beirut's southern suburbs and Sidon after weeks of relative calm in and around the country's capital. The attacks killed and wounded dozens of civilians, including children, and forced mass evacuations across the south. The escalation comes ahead of sensitive U.S.-mediated military talks between Lebanon and Israel at the Pentagon. Zahra Al-Durzi reports from Beirut.
17: 22 days after Israeli airstrikes on Beirut and its southern suburbs ceased, Israel resumed its attacks, targeting a residential apartment in the Shuifat area south of the Lebanese capital, resulting in casualties. Residents maintain that the targeted area has no presence of any militant groups, including Hezbollah. An Israeli military spokesperson said on X that they had carried out a precision operation in Beirut. Reports were conflicting regarding the target's fate, and Israeli sources expressed doubts about the operation's success.
18: We are shocked by an Israeli missile that destroyed what it destroyed. What we feel is what the safe civilian residents feel. Suddenly, the Israeli war machine targets them. And certainly, we fear the Israeli enemy because it no longer has a list of targets, so it targets defenseless civilians.
17: On Wednesday and Thursday, southern Lebanon witnessed a major Israeli escalation, with Israeli orders for forced evacuation affecting all of southern Lebanon as far as the Zahrani River, as well as the city of Tyre. In addition, Israel targeted an apartment in the city of Sidon, killing 5 people and wounding 21, including children.
16: We received a report on an attack in the Sharni area, and our teams headed to the site. When we arrived, we witnessed a horrific massacre. Most of the victims were children.
19: My message to every humanitarian in this country: let us stand together to stop the bloodshed taking place in the south.
20: We're all civilians here. There's nothing else to target. All the strikes are indiscriminate. They're destroying people's homes and livelihoods. More than 20 families have been affected. We were ordered to evacuate, so we headed toward the sea, and then the bombing began.
17: This escalation comes ahead of the first security talks between Lebanese and Israeli military officials, set to take place Friday in Washington, with the participation of officers from U.S. Central Command. It's a meeting opposed by certain Lebanese parties, including Hezbollah. Zahra Al-Durzi, CGTN, Beirut.
0: Israeli Prime Minister Benjamin Netanyahu says he has directed the military to expand its control of the Gaza Strip to 70%. He has repeatedly said Israel is already in control of more than 60% of the Strip. Speaking at a conference, the Israeli leader said that even more of Gaza would be taken under a U.S. brokered truce. Israeli troops were meant to withdraw to a yellow line, giving them control of just over half of Gaza, with Hamas ruling the rest. Three taikonauts are back on Earth after spending nearly 7 months aboard China's space station. The Shenzhou 21 crew landed safely in North China's Inner Mongolia Autonomous Region after completing the crew handover earlier this week. Now, one of the astronauts set a new national

0: record for spacewalks. The mission is part of China's growing space program as Beijing aims to land astronauts on the moon by the year 2030. Our reporter Sun Ya has more from Inner Mongolia.
1: The Shenzhou 21 crew had come back home to Earth. The three taikonauts had earlier came out from that return capsule behind me, and each of them had shared some messages of gratitude and pride of having been able to accomplish so much in space in that time with the support of thousands of people on the ground. It looks like that the three taikonauts are all in good conditions, and they have just come back from 7 months of in-orbit stay. That's the longest single-turn stay for Chinese taikonauts. And they being in good spirits is encouraging. Just a few moments ago, we talked to an expert with the China Astronaut Center. He had told us that after their initial assessment, after a brief medical checkup and communication with the taikonauts, their assessment is that also that the Chinese taikonauts, the three, are all in good condition. The expert also said they are going to make sure that the three will enjoy their first meal on the ground. Now, previous crews have told us that they always enjoy that first meal on the ground. They will eat up everything on their plate, not only because they are all they're finally having something they missed so long in space, but also they really cherish the first few hours on the ground, seeing the people, feeling the wind, and hearing the crowd. A whole crowd have come to the Dongfeng landing site to cheer for the Shenzhou 21 crew. They have been cheering, "You have worked so hard, you are our heroes," and of course, welcome back home. And next thing for the Shenzhou 21 crew, they are going to have a little rest here, and then they will be transferred by air back to Beijing, and then they are going to begin a period of rest and recuperation, and that's something they deserve. That's all for us here.
0: Well, time now for a short break. We shall reset and return with more Africa Live. Here's what's ahead. Still to come, as China and Africa mark the 70th anniversary of diplomatic relations, we look at key milestones that have shaped their relationship.
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3: 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In the bazaars of Casablanca, among the crowds in Cairo,
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3: 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No one else will show you what it's all about. 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
0: Welcome back to Africa Live. Thanks for staying with us. Every year on May the 29th, the world pauses to honor the men and women serving under the blue flag of the United Nations. From the dense forests of the DR Congo to the dusty and disputed plains of Abyei, UN peacekeepers are often the thin line between war and peace. But as conflicts evolve, budgets shrink, and new threats emerge, including drone warfare, questions are growing over whether peacekeeping missions can continue protecting millions caught in Africa's conflicts. Enoch Sokolia reports.
5: They are often deployed where conflict is at its worst. In some of Africa's most dangerous conflict zones, United Nations peacekeepers patrol volatile front lines, escort civilians to safety, monitor fragile ceasefires, and try to stop violence from spiraling out of control. Across Africa, thousands of peacekeepers serve in missions with vastly different challenges. In the Democratic Republic of Congo, the UN mission known as MONUSCO works to protect civilians from armed groups like the M23 operating in the country's east. In South Sudan, UNMISS shelters displaced civilians while supporting fragile peace agreements in the world's youngest nation. In the Central African Republic, MINUSCA helped stabilize communities after years of armed conflict and political instability. In Abyei, the disputed oil-rich region between Sudan and South Sudan, UNISFA peacekeepers patrol tense border areas where violence can erupt without warning. Together, these operations cost the United Nations billions of dollars annually. But UN officials

0: to close bases and reduce air operations, creating dangerous blind spots in areas where civilians remain under threat. And the battlefield itself is changing. The war in neighboring Sudan has introduced new dangers, including drone attacks that have already caused UN casualties and forced peacekeepers in Abyei to abandon key positions. UN commanders say peacekeeping missions are now operating in increasingly unpredictable and hostile environments. In the Central African Republic, peacekeepers helped secure relatively peaceful elections last year. But UN commanders warn the progress remains fragile. Armed groups continue to carry out attacks, kidnappings, and human rights abuses, while instability spilling across borders threatens already vulnerable communities. Despite the risks, peacekeepers continue daily patrols, negotiating local tensions, protecting civilians, and supporting communities trying to rebuild after years of conflict. But as conflicts grow more complex and funding pressures mount, the future of UN peacekeeping may depend on whether the international community is willing to continue paying the price for peace. Enoch Sekolia, CGTN.
1: 2026 marks the 70th anniversary of diplomatic relations between China and Africa. What began as a shared struggle against colonialism has transformed into a positive economic and technological partnership. Our reporter Daniel Arap Moy breaks down the key milestones over this seven-decade journey.
2: The story began in 1956 when China and Egypt, the first country in Africa, established diplomatic ties. A new chapter was opened. A friendship forged on the common ground of fighting injustice. Bound by a shared fight against colonial rule, Beijing provided crucial backing to African liberation movements. Fast forward to the year 2000, and that friendship shifts into an economic engine. The launch of the Forum on China-Africa Cooperation sparked an unprecedented boom in infrastructure, trade, and investment.
3: In May 2026, that trade relationship reached a historic milestone.
2: Under a new policy, China has scrapped all tariffs on goods from 53 African nations. From South African citrus fruits to Rwandan chili, African products are now arriving in Chinese ports completely duty-free.
4: It's an indication of China, you know, putting primacy in its relationship with Africa. It's an indication of China really emphasizing the centrality of Africa in its foreign relations and interactions.
2: The bilateral focus has also moved with a modern drive. Chinese firms are accelerating technology transfer across the continent, helping Africa build its local innovation capacity in robotics, digital systems, and artificial intelligence. But the biggest transformation might be cultural. Through the 2026 year of people-to-people exchanges, hundreds of new joint events have been launched, spanning tourism, youth forums, and industrial skills training. On the world stage, China and African nations are jointly pushing for the reform of global institutions, including the UN Security Council, to amplify Global South voices. The message from China and Africa remains clear. The future of worldwide development is being written in the Global South. Daniel Arap Moy, CGTN.
1: The Real China Overseas Screening and Promotion Event, MADE, is on May the 26th in Johannesburg. The event was organized by China Media Group, CMG, with support from China's National Film Administration. It is regarded as one of the key cultural exchange initiatives under the framework of the 2026 China-Africa Year of Cultural Exchange. It screened two of China's leading box office films as this year, Pegasus the Three and Blades of the Guardian, Storm in the Desert, offering African audiences a glimpse into the current Chinese film industry and a taste of Chinese culture.
5: Oh my God, it was so exciting. I never really give myself a chance to, you know, to watch Chinese movies, but today I just thought, okay, you know what, let me do that. And it was so much thrilling, the action, the cars, you know, it was also very realistic. The only thing that I wish I knew, though, was the Chinese language, and I promised myself that this year I'm definitely going to learn Mandarin.

0: so that, you know, next time I don't have to read the subtitles when it's on. Yeah, of course. I mean, I think as an actress, it's, you know, it's quite different, you know, seeing, maybe I'll say the style of acting, the style of shooting, you know, the style of direction is so different. So I think that, you know, it's so easy for you to, you know, to just kind of like dwell into it and watch and be addicted, because it's very, very addictive, by the way.
1: Of course, obviously, they can find its own space in South Africa, because there is a lack in South Africa in terms of improvising the good quality, and China will be big in terms of their filmmaking. So we believe China, as well, learning the diversity on the culture, it can do very well if it can promote, and it can create billions and billions of the viewing using its own AI, artificial intelligence of filmmaking industry. Wow, it was one of the best movies that I've watched, that I thought that I don't have an understanding of the racing. Or it has a message that gives people to say respect when you are driving and respect the people. And the passion of the team that has been designing the movie.
2: This was excellent, because it's not just about your typical karate, Shaolin, Tai Chi movie. This one is about something that I can immediately relate to, motor racing, which I enjoy. In fact, they were very popular when we were growing up. So China's brand equity is quite high across the continent. China could do very, very well, yeah, if they were to introduce their movies into our cinemas. So for me, this is world-class standard that I've seen today. The two movie industries will synergize. We will be benefiting a lot from them because of their experience and the resources they have.
3: Across Africa, the global surge in oil prices as a result of the U.S.-Israeli war on Iran continues to impact economies, incomes, and the cost of living. In many countries, the crisis has sparked emergency measures by governments seeking to help consumers, businesses, and workers. Yet they're often not enough, sparking protests and strikes in several countries. As CGTN's Chau Mgona reports, many businesses are warning that they're close to the breaking point.
4: The rising price of fuel is becoming one of the biggest daily challenges facing everyday Kenyans. Just a week ago, these streets were not as busy as they look today. A transport strike brought parts of the capital, Nairobi, and towns across the country to a standstill. Thousands of commuters were forced to walk to work. Operators say the rising fuel prices are making business unsustainable.
5: But of course, this is not just a Kenyan problem. Across Africa, people are feeling the strain of rising fuel prices and surging living costs. In South Africa, petrol and diesel prices have neared a four-year high. In Uganda's Kampala, the impact is being felt in many ways. In such an integrated regional economy, involving lengthy supply and distribution chains, costs are bound to pile up as each link is impacted.
6: They're not getting the trucks at the right time for the exports and the imports. We can't do any business because we are dependent on the transporters for imports and for the exports also. And the transporters are dependent on the fuel prices, so they are already increased the charges.
5: And even oil producing countries aren't benefiting, highlighting the complexity of the problem. In Nigeria, experts say rising crude prices are not translating into stronger currency reserves.
7: Our oil operations, upstream oil exports, is a JV, it's a joint venture. So it's not everything that we'll export that belongs to us. It's almost 50-50.
4: Well, it's now 3 months since the war against Iran began, and multiple African countries have introduced measures to address the crisis. Here's how some countries are responding.
5: Ethiopia has increased fuel subsidies. South Africa has extended fuel levy relief. In Namibia, the government plans to temporarily reduce fuel levies by 50% until the end of June. Nigeria's Dangote refinery, the largest in Africa, has increased exports of gasoline and the widely used chemical urea to African countries hit by supply disruptions caused by the war. Egypt, on the other hand, has suspended the early closure policies that were initially implemented in March to curb energy consumption. Senegal and Cote d'Ivoire have used fiscal funds to curb fuel and essential good prices. As governments come under more and more pressure to provide a softer cushion to the crisis, businesses warn of tougher times ahead if the measures don't work. At the end of the day, it will all depend on how much longer the turmoil in the Middle East continues. Chamrono, CGTN.
3: The fuel crisis in many parts of Africa has sparked renewed calls for the continent to become more self-sufficient when it comes to energy. Even though many African countries are major oil producers, the continent relies heavily on imported refined fuels like petrol and diesel because of limited domestic oil refining capacity. As CGTN's Daniel Arap-Moy reports, efforts are already underway to change that, with more in the pipeline.
8: Africa's crude oil production is dominated by four heavyweights. Nigeria is the largest oil producer in sub-Saharan Africa, pumping over 1.6 million barrels per day and holding massive reserves of light low sulfur crude. Libya is home to the largest proven oil reserves on the continent, with over 48 billion barrels. It regularly produces over 1.3 million barrels per day, despite occasional political disruptions. Algeria produces more than 1 million barrels per day, serving as a major energy supplier to Europe via both oil and natural gas. Angola is a major sub-Saharan producer, churning out roughly 1 million barrels per day. But when it comes to energy, Africa is not just prolific in fossil fuels. The continent also holds 60% of the world's best solar resources, alongside massive wind and hydropower potential. Yet it utilizes less than 6% of its solar capacity, and a staggering 85% of its hydropower is untapped. The International Energy Agency says high interest rates make green projects expensive to finance, and local electricity grids are too weak to distribute the power. The result is a painful economic reality. Because Africa lacks processing power, it exports its raw crude and spends billions importing refined fuel. The continent imports an estimated 1.5 to 2 million barrels of refined petroleum products every day, mostly from the Middle East. Economists say it's a cycle that costs African economies over $80 billion annually. But are the tides finally shifting? In West Africa, Nigeria's game-changing 650,000 barrels per day Dangote refinery has successfully scaled up operations. Already, it's taking care of nearly 80% of the country's domestic petrol import needs this year. Angola is reportedly pushing similar downstream projects. Skeptics worry these multi-billion dollar oil projects are coming too late as the world transitions to green energy. However, East African leaders say they cannot wait. At a recent summit, a joint regional refinery was mooted for the Tanzanian port city of Tanga. It aims to pull resources and refine crude from Uganda, Kenya, South Sudan, and the DRC.
9: Whether through oil or solar, Africa is racing to bridge its energy deficit. The goal is no longer just to power the continent, but to finally stop buying back the resources it already owns. Daniel Arap-Moy, CGTN, Nairobi, Kenya.
3: And Uche is in the studio, and that means it's time for our business segment. Over to Uche.
10: Thank you, Richard. And coming up on Africa Live Biz. Oil futures are on track for their steepest weekly decline after reports that the U.S. and Iran reached a potential ceasefire extension. And South Africa's parliament schedules the first meeting of President Ramaphosa's Farmgate impeachment committee for Monday.
11: Come on,

0: Well, let's start off with how markets performed today. And world stocks edged higher this Friday while oil prices slid. And they headed for a weekly drop as traders waited to clarify on efforts to reopen the Strait of Hormuz and also extend a U.S.-Iran ceasefire. Now, we saw Brent crude futures for July were down 0.3% to $94 a barrel. U.S. oil futures were steady at $88.89 a barrel. We saw both of them falling more than 1% earlier in the session. Now, sources told Reuters that the U.S. and Iran have reached an agreement to extend their ceasefire and lift restrictions on shipping, though U.S. President Donald Trump has yet to approve it, and the Iranian state media has said it had not been finalized yet. The U.S. dollar headed for a small fall on the week, tracking a retreat in U.S. yields. Meanwhile, analysts say they aren't sure, however, whether the fall in yields can extend, since a U.S.-Iran deal is unlikely to quickly unwind the inflation impulse, which has been unleashed by high fuel prices. Well, let's shift our focus to Kenya now. The country's inflation rose sharply for the second month, running in May. It hit its highest in more than 2 years to 6.7% year on year. Now, this was largely due to fuel price hikes linked to the Iran war. We saw the country record inflation at a rate of 5.6% in April. Now, the Kenya National Bureau of Statistics recorded the highest rise in the transport sector at 16.5%. And that's after the country hiked its fuel prices by about 23% for diesel in May. And that caused transport operators in the country to go on strike. Now, food and non-alcoholic drinks recorded a 9.4% rise in prices, while housing, water and electricity prices rose by 3.4%. Now, the three categories make up about 57% of the weight of the inflation basket. Inflation is now near the top of the government's preferred 2.5% to 7.5% range, and the focus now shifts to the central bank's monetary policy committee that sits on Tuesday next week to certainly see how they will respond. Now, at the same time, South Africa's parliament has scheduled for Monday the first meeting of an impeachment committee that will probe allegations around President Cyril Ramaphosa's Farmgate scandal. Now, that meeting is the next stage in an impeachment process against President Ramaphosa that was revived by the Constitutional Court this month. Now, that maneuver announced by the Democratic Alliance Party is seen as a setback to the president, who's currently fighting the process and has filed an application challenging that report as well, which found that he may have violated the Constitution and abused his position. Ramaphosa, of course, denies any wrongdoing. Now, China declared victory in its battle against extreme poverty about 5 years ago. And since then, the focus has shifted from lifting people out of poverty to sustaining growth in rural areas. Now, across the nation, formerly impoverished counties have now developed industries tailored to local strengths. Rural incomes in these areas have been faster than the national average for 5 consecutive years now. Well, our Huang Yue travels to a village in southwest China's Chongqing to learn how more mandarins are powering the next chapter.
1: It's harvest season in Fuchang Village, southwest China's Chongqing municipality. The region's soil, hilly terrain, and favorable climate produce a fruit that's sweet and juicy. But they also make farming and transport physically demanding.
2: Okay, now I've got a full crate of mandarin oranges. It's quite heavy, about 20 kilograms. And since we're halfway up the hillside, how can I get them down on my back? No, I've got some help.
1: Drones now transport the fruit from hills about 500 meters high to processing facilities below. The trip takes just 2 minutes, and the cost, only half a U.S. cent per kilogram. At the foot of the hill, The mandarins move swiftly onto automated conveyor belts for washing, sorting, and waxing. Pre-cooled containers stand ready at 0 degrees

0: Celsius. In less than 1 hour, these fruits freshly picked from China's southwestern hills begin their journey overseas. During the poverty alleviation campaign, citrus farming played a key role in boosting incomes in many rural regions. 5 years after the elimination of extreme poverty, the challenge has shifted. How to stay competitive in the increasingly saturated market? For Fuchong Village, the answer lies beyond China's borders. To stay ahead, growers are cultivating late ripening varieties to stagger market timing. They're also investing in smart agriculture. Data-driven systems help improve quality and manage risks.
1: Agriculture often depends on the weather. We can't change the climate, but with real-time data, we can respond earlier, whether to temperature shifts or pests.
0: From drone logistics to export expansion, the transformation of the mandarin industry in this small village mirrors a broader shift underway across China's countryside. As China's rural revitalization moves forward, the focus is no longer simply on building industries, but on making them more efficient, more innovative, and more competitive. President Xi Jinping has emphasized developing what China calls new quality productive forces in agriculture. In practical terms, using technology, better management, and higher value-added production to upgrade traditional farming. In places like Fuchong Village, that means combining experience in orchards with smart systems, faster logistics, and access to global markets. From baskets on the back to drones in the sky, the mandarin's road down the hills now stretches far beyond. Huang Yue, CGTN, Chongqing.
2: Now, as energy prices rise and conflicts expose the risks around fossil fuels, the appetite for greener power continues to grow. Well, Natalie Carney reports from a village in Germany, which is leading the way.
3: Thomas Pfleger is an electrical engineer in Wilpoldsried, but he spends much of his time showing international groups how this typical farming municipality has been transformed into what locals proudly call an energy village.
4: We produce our baseload power locally. We generate electricity and heat relatively consistently throughout the year using biogas. We also produce a lot of energy with photovoltaics, but most of all with wind power. We generate about 8 to 10 times more energy than the village needs.
3: That excess energy is sold back into the grid, generating millions of euros in revenue that's reinvested into the community, funding schools, sports halls, and public infrastructure, much of which is also powered by renewable energy. It's become a circular economy.
5: What really makes this village work is the mix of energy sources. With biogas, wind, and solar all playing a role, there's a steadier supply of power all throughout the day and throughout the year.
4: The different forms of energy are so important, especially in the renewable sector, because we have times when there is no sun shining. We have times where there is no wind blowing, sometimes. There are also times when there is no sun and no wind, and then we still have the biogas.
3: The transition began in the late 1990s when residents began investing directly into renewable energy projects such as wind turbines and solar panels.
6: It actually started with an investment of nearly $6,000, and then you get paid out every year from what the wind turbine generates in revenue. It's a very good return, so you can profit if you participate.
7: More than 30 years ago, we knew that gas and oil cannot be the future.
3: Mayor Günter Mügele says local ownership was key.
7: We have no foreign investors, no big investors, no big companies. The investors are our inhabitants. It's an investment which makes sense. It works ecologically, but also economically.
3: The village is now working towards hydrogen storage solutions and expanding its district heating system, replacing oil heating with their own renewable energy.
8: Here we have our connection, which we can now connect to the entire heat supply for the next few weeks, and from then on we will give up oil. And here we finally have the connection for the whole area.
5: How much do you think this will reduce your energy bill?
9: 20 25%.
3: As geopolitics make fossil fuels less reliable, Wilpoldsried's decision to invest in its own energy future is proving to be a model for the world. Natalie Carney, CGTN, Wilpoldsried.
2: Well, that is all for now on Africa Live Biz, but still to come on Global Business Africa. Zambia seeks to buy back a $1.36 billion Eurobond, which matures in 2053. And we'll see how that sent the price of the bond higher. Of course, all of that coming up top of the hour. For now, it is back to you.
10: Thank you so much, Uche. And we're not done just yet. It's time for our sports segment. Let's begin with football and the countdown to the FIFA World Cup 2026. Teams have started to arrive in North America to prepare for friendly games and get in prime condition for the tournament. On Thursday, June the 11th, history will be made at Mexico City Stadium when the first of a record 104 matches kicks off, marking the beginning of the first FIFA World Cup to feature 48 teams across three host countries. FIFA President Gianni Infantino is understandably pumped.
11: Well, 2 weeks to go. Excitement is building in an incredible fashion. This will be the biggest, the most inclusive, the greatest FIFA World Cup ever. Not only three host countries and 16 host cities and millions of people coming and billions of people watching, but in the three host countries, and in addition to the 16 host cities, we will have 25 communities who will be part, integral part of the World Cup, because they will be hosting some of the participating teams. So out of these 25, let's just take a couple of examples. In the north, for example, we have New Tecumseth, or in the south we'll have Cancun, or on the Pacific coast in the west, Portland, on the Atlantic coast in the east, Boca Raton, and all of these communities and many, many others will embrace, will welcome, and will unite the world during the FIFA World Cup, starting in 2 weeks on the 11th of June, ending with the grand final on the 19th of July, and of course, with somebody lifting this unique and iconic trophy, the FIFA World Cup. Ready for grabs.
10: After missing the last edition in Qatar, Egypt are back to the World Cup for their fourth appearance in the tournament after 1934, 1990, and 2018. The Pharaohs dominated Group A of the CAF qualifiers, finishing unbeaten with 26 points in 10 games. Hossam Hassan's side was drawn in the World Cup Group G with Belgium, Iran, and New Zealand. The goal of the team, captained by Mohamed Salah, is to do what no Egyptian side has ever done, which is get past the group stage. The Egyptian icon is leaving Liverpool after a disappointing campaign, but remains his country's talisman. Egypt will just have to hope the 33-year-old striker has saved his best for the World Cup.
12: No one disputes that Mohamed Salah is a world-class talent who has established himself as one of the best in the world. But football is a collective effort, not an individual one. You need a cohesive unit. This goes back to why our generation dominated African football for years. The group was the foundation, not the individual. Our team didn't rely on a single star. It functioned as a complete unit where every department was strong. While Salah is an incredibly influential player, the team as a whole is more important. As I always say, he isn't a tennis player, he plays a team sport. You need a reliable goalkeeper, a solid defense, a dominant midfield, and a potent attack. Salah fulfills his role brilliantly, but in my view, it is nearly impossible for him to do everything alone.
10: Uruguay secured a ticket to their 15th World Cup after a fourth-place finish in the CONMEBOL qualifiers behind Argentina, Ecuador, and Colombia. Marcelo Bielsa's side collected 28 points in 18 games with 7 wins, 7 draws, and 4 defeats. The two-time World Cup winners only missed football's biggest tournament only once in the last 7 editions, failing to qualify in 2006. Apart from the two wins in 1930 at home and 1950 in Brazil, Uruguay's best results were three fourth-place finishes in 1954 in Switzerland, 1970 in Mexico, and 2010 in South Africa. La Celeste has been drawn in Group H with Spain, Cape Verde, and Saudi Arabia.
9: Para mí el mayor sueño.
12: For me, it's the biggest dream, the biggest competition there can be in the world of football. It's getting closer and closer, as I told you, and it's a dream because I feel prepared to represent Uruguay if I get the chance, and I think I'm there. I'll fulfill a childhood dream, and I'm very happy, to be honest.
10: And to European football news now, Team Arsenal arrived at their hotel in Budapest on Thursday for the upcoming 2026 Champions League finals being held in Hungary. Holders PSG will take on the Gunners in the 2026 finals on Saturday the 30th of May in the Hungarian capital's 67,000-seat Puskas Arena, named after Ferenc Puskas, the Hungary and Real Madrid icon who won three European Cups as a player. Arsenal overcame Atletico Madrid 2-1 on aggregate in their semifinals, and PSG eliminated Bayern Munich 6-5 on aggregate to book their place in the showpiece event. Arsenal have made it to the finals for the first time since 2006 and has never won the competition, having lost to Barcelona 20 years ago. Well, that is it for this edition of Africa Live. Remember, you can send us your feedback to the contacts on the screen and follow us on digital media platforms. For the team, I'm Richard Ntah saying thank you so much for watching. Up next is Global Biz with Uche. So stay tuned and stay here on CGTN.

Hello there, and welcome to Global Business Africa. We'll be giving you insight into Africa's business and financial markets. I'm Uche Okoronkwo, coming to you from Kenya's capital, Nairobi. Let's start with a look at the markets. Our global markets continue to wait for some clarity on a US-Iran deal, as well as efforts to reopen the Strait of Hormuz and extend a ceasefire. However, analysts are saying that markets are already taking the view that a deal is going to be done and that the strait is going to be open. Also, a rally in

AI-linked stocks this Friday did help to revive some demand across markets. Now, indices tracking emerging market stocks were on track to notch a monthly gain on Friday. Meanwhile, MSCI's index tracking emerging market stocks rose 1.6% on the day. It hovered near record highs, which we saw it hit earlier in the week. Now, also coming up on today's show.Zambia announces plans to buy back its $1.3 billion Eurobond set to mature in 2053. Kenya's inflation peaks to its highest levels in 2 years thanks to rising fuel prices. And suspected Ebola cases rise above 1,000 mark in DR Congo.Well, let's start off tonight in the bond market. And Zambia is seeking to buy back a $1.36 billion Eurobond, which is set to mature in 2053. Now, the finance ministry made that announcement in a regulatory notice, sending the price of that bond even higher. Now, that bond, created 2 years ago during the Southern African nation's debt restructuring, includes a fixed rate step-up payouts. Of course, Zambia will fund the buyback with a new $600 million loan from the African Development Bank and also via its own resources. Now, the government said the transactions will allow it to streamline its debt stock and also proactively manage its overall debt maturity profile. This will also pave the way for a future return to international markets. Of course, Zambia, which has defaulted on its external debts back in 2020, has completed most of its protracted restructuring under the G20 Common Framework Initiative.Let's head to Kenya now. The country's inflation rose sharply for the second month running in May. We saw it hit its highest in more than 2 years, rising to 6.7% year on year. Now, of course, this was largely due to fuel price hikes linked to the U.S.-Iran war. The country recorded inflation at a rate of 5.6% in April.The Kenya National Bureau of Statistics recorded the highest rise in the transport sector at 16.5%. That's after the country hiked its fuel prices by about 23% for diesel back in May. And that caused transport operations to go on strike. Food and non-alcoholic drinks recorded a 9.4% rise in prices, while we saw housing, water and electricity prices rise by 3.4%.These three categories make up about 57% of the weight of the inflation basket. Of course, inflation is now near the top of the government's preferred 2.5% to 7.5% range. Focus now shifts to the Central Bank's Monetary Policy Committee that sits on Tuesday next week to see how they will respond.Well, let's shift our focus and begin with the latest on the Ebola outbreak in the Democratic Republic of Congo. Now, the Africa Centers for Disease Control and Prevention says that the number of suspected Ebola cases has surpassed 1,000. Laboratory tests have confirmed nearly 130 cases. Now, over 260 suspected and confirmed deaths have been recorded so far since the outbreak was declared back on May 15th. The World Health Organization, which is working with the Africa CDC, says that testing capacity is being improved. Now, it is also hopeful that most of the backlog of test samples from suspected cases will be processed in the coming days. In neighboring Uganda, the health ministry updated the number of confirmed cases to 9. The number of deaths remains at 1. Now, the Africa CDC also says 11 other nearby countries are at high risk of being affected, and that includes Kenya, Somalia, and the Central African Republic. On the ground, the response in the DRC is facing major operational challenges, and that includes gaps in surveillance and contact tracing, as well as limited laboratory capacity to rapidly confirm infections.Now, the WHO Director General has called for more financial assistance to contain this outbreak.
Tedros Adhanom Ghebreyesus arrived in the DRC on Thursday to coordinate response efforts. Now, funding pledges to contain the outbreak have almost

0: halved initial commitments. Here's CGTN's Crystal Onkeo with more details.
1: Speaking on arrival in the DRC's capital, Kinshasa, WHO Director General Tedros Ghebreyesus described the outbreak as very complex. He noted that only a third of the necessary international funding has been secured and emphasized the critical need for more support.
2: The kind of support we're asking, the amount of support we're asking, is still not received. The third of what we ask, we're getting in terms of funding. And I use this opportunity actually to ask the international community to increase their support so the health workers get the supplies, the protective measures they need, and they are protected. Because, you know, without health workers, it would be very difficult then to help patients.
1: The Africa CDC says funding to combat the rapidly spreading Ebola outbreak has sharply decreased from nearly $500 million to about $290 million. Director General Dr. Jean Kaseya criticized partners for retracting pledges and stressed the urgency of the situation.
3: People are dying. How can we come and say we commit X million dollars and the next day they are calling me to say, no, it was a mistake. We didn't really want to say that. But this is exactly what we have, or what we are committing to provide. We know some big global health institutions are sitting with billions of dollars.
1: Tedros also urged a ceasefire between rebel forces and the army, saying insecurity and food shortages were complicating response efforts.
2: And the other problem is displacement. People are displaced because of conflict. There were people who were displaced, hundreds of thousands, and newly displaced around 100,000, I think, in the past few months. And that makes it very difficult to contain the outbreak. And the other, of course, is the food insecurity you see in the province and other neighboring provinces. That makes it difficult also. And then, of course, the mistrust, we can see it. People are really worried. They're not understanding what's happening. And I think that could also affect the response.
1: Meanwhile, Ugandan authorities have heightened border controls at the Mpondwe border with the DRC, turning back travelers and enhancing screening measures. This follows reports of the 8th confirmed case in the country. Nevertheless, both the Africa CDC and the WHO are discouraging travel bans, which they say provide limited benefits in disease containment and is counterproductive in managing the crisis. Crystal Onkeo, CGTN.
0: Meanwhile, two major Congolese cities, Goma and Bukavu, sit right on the border with Rwanda. And in these two hubs of eastern DRC, cross-border trade is a vital lifeline. However, traders now say that border restrictions to curb the spread of Ebola have now led to worsening economic hardship. CGTN's David Mbithe has the story.
4: At the Petite Barrier crossing between the Congolese city of Goma and Rwanda, cross-border traders are waiting, hoping authorities will allow limited commercial movement under health measures. But authorities are not taking any chances as Ebola cases continue to surge. While some say they understand the very real threat of the disease, they are also deeply worried for their livelihoods.
5: I know that Ebola is a dangerous disease. I know that surviving this disease after being infected is a divine grace. But if the authorities can give us a law, measures to respect, so that we can cross the border to allow us to work, that would be good, like during the previous epidemic.
4: It's a similar situation in the city of Bukavu that also connects to Rwanda. Economic activity has slowed sharply since the Ebola alert and the tightening of border movements.
6: Nothing is working in this city of Bukavu, nothing at all. Since this morning, I've been here and I have not even earned 100 francs. We are asking ourselves many questions.
7: Many of the things we use here start coming from abroad, from Rwanda. That is where they come from before crossing the border. So that is why we are asking for help, for someone to tell us how we are going to continue moving forward.
4: The city's economy relies mainly on trade, transport and cross-border exchanges. The current disruption is already fueling inflation on top of a pre-existing economic crisis. Both Goma and Bukavu are currently controlled by the M23 rebels. The rebel takeover last year led to a collapse in banking services as the central government in Kinshasa ordered their closure.
8: The absence of banks has led most people in Bukavu to keep their money and savings in Rwanda, in banks operating there because of the proximity to the border. But unfortunately, as we speak, the population still has no access to their money and their means of survival.
4: There are also fears that the border closures could complicate humanitarian operations in the region, with millions still displaced by years of conflict in eastern DRC. David Mbidi, CGTN.
0: On that note, let's shift our focus now and take a look at our corporate highlights this Friday. Absa Bank Kenya is now the second NSE-listed lender to report lower earnings in the first quarter, and that's as a result of falling interest income. Now, the lender reported a 13.8% decline in net profit in the first quarter ending in March, and that says falling interest rates and reduced lending to customers resulted in reduced interest income. Now, total interest income fell 10.1% during the period. Non-interest income also fell by $1.8 million to $32 million. And net income fell from $46.7 million to just $40.6 million. And a report by global ratings firm Standard & Poor's revealed that the Dangote refinery emerged as the world's largest exporter of jet fuel in the month of April as a result of rising output levels and disruptions in global fuel trade flows. Now, according to the firm's Global Commodities at Sea data, changing global supply patterns increased demand for alternative aviation fuel suppliers, and that positioned Dangote's refinery as a major beneficiary of the disruption. The report also noted that the refinery is transitioning towards a merchant refining model, where it actively trades crude and refined products in international markets, rather than operating solely as a domestically focused processor. And ride-hailing firm Uber is gearing up for the upcoming FIFA World Cup tournament in the US. It's announcing a plan to expand its range of options for the millions of visitors that are slated to visit the country. Now, the firm will now offer a new ride-sharing service, shuttling fans home for less than $50 each. And for large groups, the company is also offering Uber Max, a 14-seat van that will take fans to and from venues in New York, Miami, and Los Angeles. Soccer fans that are planning to attend the games have expressed outrage at the high costs for transit fares. The new options from Uber is now one of the cheaper alternatives on offer. And the AI firm Anthropic has raised $65 billion in a funding round that has valued the artificial intelligence company at $965 billion, basically eclipsing its rival OpenAI's value for the first time. Bloomberg reports that Alphabet's Google contributed several billion dollars to the round as part of a previously announced commitment to invest up to $40 billion in Anthropic over time. Amazon.com also invested up to $5 billion in the round, also as part of a prior commitment. Now, the large round came together in a matter of weeks, a sign of strong investor demand for the cloud maker. Anthropic is still expected to go public in the second half of this year. And we are going to head into a short break now, but do stay with us. We'll be back. Still to come, Tanzania launches its first state-owned deep-sea fishing venture. And we'll have an in-depth look.

0: look at the energy crisis in Africa sparked by the U.S.-Iran conflict.
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2: There's more to this place than just glorious landscapes. There's more to it than just, say, Table Mountain or glorious, endless salt flats. There's more to it than countries that are home to some of the deepest minds in the world.
3: There is so much more to this place, even if it is home to some of the finest diamonds on the planet.
2: 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And we know that because this too is home. No one knows Southern Africa like we do. CGTN, see the difference.

0: Welcome back. Well, let's go to Tanzania now. The country is making a bold move into deep sea fishing with the launch of its first state-owned fishing vessel. Now, the government says it hopes the project will help to unlock billions of dollars in marine resources long dominated by foreign fleets. CGTN's Isaac Lukando tells us more.
1: A major milestone for Tanzania's fishing industry. The country has launched a new $7.6 million deep sea fishing vessel aimed at expanding access to offshore resources. The vessel can catch up to 48 tons of fish per trip and will operate in Tanzania's exclusive economic zone in the Indian Ocean, waters rich in tuna and other high-value species.
2: For a long time, deep-sea resources have been harvested by foreign vessels and companies. This has limited the country's ability to fully benefit economically and improve the welfare of its people.
1: Fishing supports more than 4 million livelihoods in Tanzania, but the industry still relies on small-scale coastal fishing, which accounts for nearly all the country's fish catch. Experts say that this has left vast offshore resources underused, while foreign and illegal fishing vessels continue to dominate deep-sea waters.
3: With more than 1,400 kilometers of coastline along the Indian Ocean, Tanzania sees deep-sea fishing as a major economic opportunity. As global demand for seafood continues to rise, the country is betting that deep-sea fishing could redefine its role, not just as a coastal nation, but as a serious player in international fisheries trade.
1: And the ambition goes beyond catching more fish. With market researchers projecting the global seafood market to hit $600 billion annually by 2033, economists say Tanzania now needs to invest further to fully tap into the opportunity.
4: The government should invest even more. One vessel is not enough. We need many more, and we should learn from countries that have succeeded in this industry.
1: The government says it is also investing in infrastructure, including a nearly completed deep-sea fishing port in the southern Tanzanian coastal town of Kilwa. A $117 million fisheries project backed by the World Bank is expected to improve fish processing, storage, and export capacity. Officials say the wider goal is to create jobs, grow the economy, and ensure Tanzania benefits more from its own waters. Isaac Lukando, CGTN, Dar es Salaam.
0: Well, on that note, let's head to Ethiopia now. The country's finance ministry says a group of holders of its $1 billion Eurobond, which is due in 2024, have now rejected a revised restructuring proposal. Now, that announcement follows formal talks between May 6th and 27th.

0: Back in January, Ethiopia announced it had reached a preliminary restructuring deal on the main financial terms with a committee representing its bondholders. However, bilateral creditors rejected that deal. They said it failed to meet the comparability of treatment principle under the G20 framework, which of course requires comparable relief from all creditors. Well, Ethiopia now says it will now assess all available options to resolve the situation, including a potential exchange offer or other market transactions relating to the 2024 notes. Well, let's now get some more insight into those negotiations. We're now joined by financial analyst Zemedena Negatu. Great to have you with us on the show as always, sir. Now, it is interesting because back in January, Ethiopia did say that it had reached an agreement in principle with its bondholders. Is it exactly clear what happened with that agreement and what exactly were the sticking points that led bondholders to reject this revised offer only months later?
1: Right. Uche, as always, thank you for having me back on your program. As you mentioned in your introduction, there has been ongoing discussions between the Ethiopian government and its creditors. There are two types of creditors. There's the official creditors, which is essentially government, and then there's the private creditors, which is just one Eurobond. So for the last, I would say, 18 months, almost 2 years, Ethiopia has made a strong effort to reach an agreement. So it actually, in as a matter of fact, they did reach an agreement initially with the official creditors, which are basically governments and these DFIs. And they concluded that, and then they moved on to try to reach an agreement with the bondholders, which are private creditors for the Eurobond. By the way, the Eurobond is only $1 billion. The official creditors are significantly more than that. So they took a two-step process. So they concluded the first part. They went to the private creditors, and actually they did reach, in January of this year, they reached an agreement with the private creditors as well. But then they had to go back and present it to the official creditors. And that's, I think, where the differences came up, because they both, the official creditors said, we need to be treated equally with the private creditors. And that's apparently where the differences came up. And what you just mentioned in your introduction, which the officially the Ethiopian Ministry of Finance also indicated, was that the two sides now essentially have to go back, try to create something that works for both sides. And I think this is part of the problem of this, you know, framework agreement that has been in place for many other countries as well, is trying to bring two sides together, especially the private creditor sides, who are a bit more, I would say, less accommodating than the official creditors. But eventually, in my sense, will be agreed. What the key point also, again, this is based on public records, what officially the Minister of Finance said, the Ethiopians were actually very creative when they settled, when they reached an agreement with the private creditors. Instead of just asking them to take a haircut, which means a discount, and giving them extra time to pay, they said, you know what, you will participate on the upside of the economy if the export growth increases, you get an additional benefit from it. And I think that's where the sticking point was, because with the official creditors, again, based on the records and official statements, with the official creditors, that part of the benefit, that kind of upside participation apparently was not on the table. But, you know, eventually, we've seen a lot of these, and we've seen it in Zambia, we've seen it in Ghana, just in Africa, and many other African, other countries, emerging economies who run into financial restructuring efforts have run into these kinds of disparate interests between two sides. But my sense is eventually they'll reconcile. But that was apparently one of the sticking points.
0: Quite interesting. And I'd like to get a sense, in light of all you've said, what options does the government really have? What is your assessment on what the government means when it says it will, in quotes, assess all its available options to resolve the current situation?
1: Right, a very good point. Again, I think the government has a lot of options. By the way, and this is what I wanted to emphasize, the billion dollars, the Eurobond, which is the only outstanding private credit claim that Ethiopia is facing, is, I think, something like less than 5% of the total debt, foreign debt, that Ethiopia has. Okay, so if you want to put it in context, I think eventually when you reach a settlement, it will not be a very significant burden on Ethiopia, considering that Ethiopia is growing, according to the IMF, this year is the fastest growing economy, following Guyana. So it has a robust growth strategy. But again, this is also where the difference is happening. To answer your question, what options does the government have? Listen, the creditors would love to settle, right? Nobody wants to drag things out. The government would like to settle. So they both have interest, common interest of closing this.

0: Patrick would benefit from the growth of the Ethiopian economy. I think Ethiopia is providing a carrot and stick approach. At least that's my interpretation. They have a lot of options, but at the moment, my sense is that both sides will come together. And as I mentioned earlier, also, I think there needs to be a rethinking of the Common Framework Agreement, which is, drags out disparate interests that are being put together in one package, right?
1: Right.
0: And I think. And you know, the Common Framework Agreement is a G20 package that was put together years ago to help resolve these kinds of things. But experience has shown that it takes very long time to reach agreement. So I think the creditors will come back to the table, the Ethiopians will come to the table and sort this out because it's in the best interest of both the official creditors and the private creditors to come to a settlement because the upside of participating in the huge growth potential. I mean, I can tell you right now. We are our investment bank, CB Capital, is raising money to finance the $12.5 billion new airport that Ethiopian Airlines owns in Ethiopia. It's already, from what I understand so far, besides us, it's apparently oversubscribed like three times, 3x. There are global investors wanting to come to Ethiopia and finance this m huge airport. In fact, it's the largest infrastructure project financing next to the Dangote refinery, which is $19 billion. It shows you that it's in best interest of especially the creditors, the private creditors, to provide opportunity for Ethiopia to settle and close this chapter. This chapter started in 2014, 12 years ago. So it's not the Ethiopia of today. We're just addressing a legacy issue. And I think creditors are smart enough to say, okay, we might have to be taking a haircut. We may have to move this thing out a little bit further. But when you look at the totality of where this country is going, the growth opportunities, the future financing opportunities, there might probably say, and I've participated in a lot of, well, in Latin America, I've participated in a lot of deals like this, restructuring deals. Eventually, I think the private creditors come to their senses because they could participate in a much bigger opportunity than just one $8 billion euro bond. That's my sense, and hopefully that's where we will go.
1: Right. Well, we'll certainly continue watching that situation. As always, Mr. Negatu, a pleasure having you on the show. That, of course, was Zamedena Negatu, a financial analyst there joining us via Zoom. But let's stay in the country. Ethiopia has also launched a national electric mobility roadmap, which is aimed at transforming its transport sector, also reducing emissions and building a domestic clean technology industry over the next 5 years. Now, that plan outlines rather how the East African nation will accelerate the adoption of electric vehicles while strengthening the infrastructure and industries that are needed to support them. Government officials describe the initiative as part of a broader effort to modernize Ethiopia's transport ecosystem and also position the country for a low carbon future. Now, the strategy includes plans for regulatory reforms, expansion of charging infrastructure, and a greater participation from private sector players. And across Africa, the global surge in oil prices as a result of the U.S.-Israeli war in Iran continues to impact economies, incomes, and the cost of living. Now, in many countries, the crisis has sparked emergency measures by governments who are seeking to help consumers, businesses, and workers. Yet they're often not enough, and that has sparked protests and strikes in several regions. Well, as CGTN's Chaum Gono reports, many businesses are warning that they're close to the breaking point.
2: The rising price of fuel is becoming one of the biggest daily challenges facing everyday Kenyans. Just a week ago, these streets were not as busy as they look today. A transport strike brought parts of the capital, Nairobi, and towns across the country to a standstill. Thousands of commuters were forced to walk to work. Operators say the rising fuel prices are making business unsustainable.
3: But of course, this is not just a Kenyan problem. Across Africa, people are feeling the strain of rising fuel prices and surging living costs. In South Africa, petrol and diesel prices have neared a four-year high. In Uganda's Kampala, the impact is being felt in many ways. In such an integrated regional economy, involving lengthy supply and distribution chains, costs are bound to pile up.

0: as each link is impacted.
1: We're not getting the trucks at the right time for the exports and the imports. We can't do any business because we are dependent on the transporters for imports and for the exports also. And the transporters are dependent on the fuel prices. So they are already increased the charges.
0: And even oil producing countries aren't benefiting, highlighting the complexity of the problem. In Nigeria, experts say rising crude prices are not translating into stronger currency reserves.
2: Our oil operations, upstream oil exports, is a JV, it's a joint venture. So it's not everything that we'll export that belongs to us. It's almost 50-50.
3: Well, it's now 3 months since the war against Iran began, and multiple African countries have introduced measures to address the crisis. Here's how some countries are responding.
0: Ethiopia has increased fuel subsidies. South Africa has extended fuel levy relief. In Namibia, the government plans to temporarily reduce fuel levies by 50% until the end of June. Nigeria's Dangote refinery, the largest in Africa, has increased exports of gasoline and the widely used chemical urea to African countries hit by supply disruptions caused by the war. Egypt, on the other hand, has suspended the early closure policies that were initially implemented in March to curb energy consumption. Senegal and Cote d'Ivoire have used fiscal funds to curb fuel and essential good prices. As governments come under more and more pressure to provide a softer cushion to the crisis, businesses warn of tougher times ahead if the measures don't work. At the end of the day, it will all depend on how much longer the turmoil in the Middle East continues. Chamgono, CGTN.
4: Now, the fuel crisis in many parts of Africa has sparked renewed calls for the continent to become more self-sufficient when it comes to energy. Even though many African nations are major oil producers, the continent still relies heavily on imported refined fuels, such as petrol and also diesel. And that's because of limited domestic oil refining capacity. Well, as CGTN's Daniel Arap Moy now reports, efforts are already underway to change that, with more in the pipeline.
5: Africa's crude oil production is dominated by four heavyweights. Nigeria is the largest oil producer in sub-Saharan Africa, pumping over 1.6 million barrels per day and holding massive reserves of light low sulfur crude. Libya is home to the largest proven oil reserves on the continent, with over 48 billion barrels. It regularly produces over 1.3 million barrels per day, despite occasional political disruptions. Algeria produces more than 1 million barrels per day, serving as a major energy supplier to Europe via both oil and natural gas. Angola is a major sub-Saharan producer, churning out roughly 1 million barrels per day. But when it comes to energy, Africa is not just prolific in fossil fuels. The continent also holds 60% of the world's best solar resources alongside massive wind and hydropower potential. Yet, it utilizes less than 6% of its solar capacity, and a staggering 85% of its hydropower is untapped. The International Energy Agency says high interest rates make green projects expensive to finance, and local electricity grids are too weak to distribute the power. The result is a painful economic reality. Because Africa lacks processing power, it exports its raw crude and spends billions importing refined fuel. The continent imports an estimated 1.5 to 2 million barrels of refined petroleum products every day, mostly from the Middle East. Economists say it's a cycle that cost African economies over $80 billion annually. But are the tides finally shifting? In West Africa, Nigeria's game-changing 650,000 barrels per day Dangote refinery has successfully scaled up operations. Already, it's taking care of nearly 80% of the country's domestic petrol import needs this year. Angola is reportedly pushing similar downstream projects. Skeptics worry these multi-billion dollar oil projects are coming too late as the world transitions to green energy. However, East African leaders say they cannot wait. At a recent summit, a joint regional refinery was mooted for the Tanzanian port city of Tanga. It aims to pull resources and refine crude from Uganda, Kenya, South Sudan and the DRC.
6: Whether through oil or solar, Africa is racing to bridge its energy deficit. The goal is no longer just to power the continent, but to finally stop buying back the resources it already owns. Daniel Arap Moi, CGTN, Nairobi, Kenya.
4: Well, let's shift our focus now. In 2026 marks the 70th anniversary of diplomatic relations between China and Africa. Now, what began as a shared struggle against colonialism has now transformed into a positive economic and technological partnership. Well, our reporter Daniel Arap Moi again breaks down the key milestones over this seven-decade journey.
5: The story began in 1956 when China and Egypt, the first country in Africa, established diplomatic ties. A new chapter was opened, a friendship forged on the common ground of fighting injustice. Bound by a shared fight against colonial rule, Beijing provided crucial backing to African liberation movements. Fast forward to the year 2000, and that friendship shifts into an economic engine. The launch of the Forum on China-Africa Cooperation sparked an unprecedented boom in infrastructure, trade and investment.
6: In May 2026, that trade relationship reached a historic milestone.
5: Under a new policy, China has scrapped all tariffs on goods from 53 African nations. From South African citrus fruits to Rwandan chili, African products are now arriving in Chinese ports completely duty-free.
7: It's an indication of China, you know, putting primacy in its relationship with Africa. It's an indication of China really emphasizing the centrality of Africa in its foreign relations and interactions.
5: The bilateral focus has also moved with a modern drive. Chinese firms are accelerating technology transfer across the continent, helping Africa build its local innovation capacity in robotics, digital systems, and artificial intelligence. But the biggest transformation might be cultural. Through the 2026 year of people-to-people exchanges, hundreds of new joint events have been launched, spanning tourism, youth forums, and industrial skills training. On the world stage, China and African nations are jointly pushing for the reform of global institutions, including the UN Security Council, to amplify Global South voices. The message from China and Africa remains clear. The future of worldwide development is being written in the Global South. Daniel Arap Moi, CGTN.
4: Of course, you're watching Global Business Africa. Let's take a short break now, but still to come on the show. The Eurasian Economic Forum kicks off in Kazakhstan with regional trade and digitization at the center of talks. And South Africa pitches to become a global leader in cybersecurity.
8: Business in Africa is at the crossroads. We celebrate those who are adopting and thriving despite the challenges, from grassroots to big businesses. Global Business takes you along for the ride as we track the making of a giant. Only on CGTN.
4: Welcome back. Now, the regular meeting of the Supreme Eurasian Economic Council and the Eurasian Economic Forum are currently taking place in Astana. Now, these events have brought together leaders of the Eurasian Economic Union member states, and that includes Kazakhstan, Russia, Belarus, and Kyrgyzstan. That's along with Armenia's vice premier. Now, discussions are focused on a broad range of issues, including industrial digitalization, regional trade, and economic cooperation.
9: For 2 days, Astana has become the center of Eurasian economic diplomacy. This year's agenda went far beyond traditional trade cooperation. Officials focused heavily on digitalization, artificial intelligence, energy connectivity, and new cross-border logistics.
10: One of the key priorities of Kazakhstan's chairmanship of the Eurasian Economic Union this year is the practical application of artificial

0: artificial intelligence technologies to identify trade barriers, accelerate customs procedures, and strengthen integration between national digital systems.
1: It creates a unique window of opportunity for our countries, which should be used effectively to strengthen our positions in the new world. We must take full advantage of this historic opportunity together.
0: Kazakhstan has established the Ministry of Artificial Intelligence and Digital Development to further accelerate innovation. Two supercomputers have already been launched, and the country is developing a new data center valley.
2: I have no doubt that in the very near future, there will be a major transformation due to artificial intelligence and further digitalization of international trade.
0: Experts say the integration of new technologies, particularly artificial intelligence, into trade and logistics is becoming increasingly important. They believe Kazakhstan and other EAEU member states are well positioned to play a significant role in driving this transformation.
3: Kazakhstan, as a key transit and logistics country, acts here not only as a transit country, but also as a laboratory for modern digital logistics.
0: Participants say the shift toward digitalization is now unavoidable. They note that the successful adoption of new technologies directly affects the speed, cost efficiency, and overall quality of trade and logistics operations.
4: In terms of digitalization, how this could help small and medium enterprises and also large enterprises to be more competitive. So there is a lot of opportunities, and we'll work together to achieve them.
0: Participants say the effective development of artificial intelligence technologies cannot happen in isolation. Leaders of the Eurasian Five adopted a joint statement on the responsible development of AI, outlining principles for coordinated action aimed at deepening Eurasian economic integration through technology and digital cooperation. Egrim Kelly, CGTN, Astana, Kazakhstan.
5: Let's move on now. As energy prices rise and conflicts expose risks around fossil fuels, the appetite for greener power continues to grow globally. Well, Natalie Carney reports from a village in Germany, which is leading the way.
6: Thomas Pfleger is an electrical engineer in Wilpoldsried, but he spends much of his time showing international groups how this typical farming municipality has been transformed into what locals proudly call an energy village.
7: We produce our baseload power locally. We generate electricity and heat relatively consistently throughout the year using biogas. We also produce a lot of energy with photovoltaics, but most of all with wind power. We generate about 8 to 10 times more energy than the village needs.
6: That excess energy is sold back into the grid, generating millions of euros in revenue that's reinvested into the community, funding schools, sports halls, and public infrastructure, much of which is also powered by renewable energy. It's become a circular economy.
8: What really makes this village work is the mix of energy sources. With biogas, wind, and solar all playing a role, there's a steadier supply of power all throughout the day and throughout the year.
7: The different forms of energy are so important, especially in the renewable sector, because we have times when there is no sun shining. We have times where there is no wind blowing, sometimes. There are also times when there is no sun and no wind, and then we still have the biogas.
6: The transition began in the late 1990s when residents began investing directly into renewable energy projects such as wind turbines and solar panels.
7: It actually started with an investment of nearly $6,000, and then you get paid out every year from what the wind turbine generates in revenue. It's a very good return, so you can profit if you participate.
9: More than 30 years ago, we knew that gas and oil cannot be the future.
6: Mayor Günter Mügele says local ownership was key.
9: We have no foreign investors, no big investors, no big companies. The investors are our inhabitants. It's an investment which makes sense. It works ecologically, but also economically.
6: The village is now working towards hydrogen storage solutions and expanding its district heating system, replacing oil heating with their own renewable energy.
10: Here we have our connection, which

0: We can now connect the entire heat supply for the next few weeks, and from then on we will give up oil. And here we finally have the connection for the whole area.
1: How much do you think this will reduce your energy bill?
2: 20-25%.
3: As geopolitics make fossil fuels less reliable, Wilpoldsried's decision to invest in its own energy future is proving to be a model for the world. Natalie Carney, CGTN, Wilpoldsried.
4: Now, South Africa is slowly but surely positioning itself amongst the global leaders in cybersecurity. And that effort is being led by scientists and startups developing everything from quantum physics labs to real-time fraud detection systems. CGTN's Beryl Oro has more on this race to reinvent online security.
5: Students move between lectures at the University of Witwatersrand. It's one of the several institutions positioning South Africa within a growing global race to secure the future of the internet. Inside the physics department, researchers are experimenting with a new way of transmitting data using principles of quantum physics.
6: Right now we are on the second quantum revolution. And, you know, South Africa is actually on the forefront of this. I think we often see ourselves as always sort of having to catch up to what the rest of the world is doing, but I don't think that's the case right now. I actually think we're in front with the pack currently. I think oftentimes you see on the news, we're doing world-class research, and I think now not only have we caught up, but we're actually there with the leaders as well.
5: Professor Andrew Forbes is among those leading the work. His team is developing communication systems that could make certain types of cyber interception fundamentally detectable. Unlike conventional networks, which rely on encryption layered into existing infrastructure, quantum communication embeds security into the behavior of the data itself.
7: When I generate these two quantum particles and they're going in different directions, these two different paths, if someone were to intercept this one and do something to it, I would see it on my other particle. So when I see, somebody is intercepting, I immediately stop the connection. In the quantum world, the eavesdropper always changes what they're trying to intercept. So they can break the connection, but they can never get the information.
5: Forbes and his team are also working to increase the capacity of current networks. Today's fiber systems carry information through a single pattern of light. Their approach would allow thousands of patterns to travel simultaneously, significantly increasing bandwidth while introducing new forms of secure transmission. The research comes as cyber threats intensify globally, particularly in financial systems where vast volumes of data and transactions are processed in real time.
7: You can think of every pattern as being almost like a tube carrying the present-day internet speed. If we have 100 tubes like that, we have 100 times the bandwidth. So that's where the speed comes in. And what we want to do is we want to take that speed layer and put it on top of the present internet, put it on top of the present Starlink systems. We're not going to replace them. We're going to enhance them with this new technology. So it is disruptive, but not in the sense that you rip everything out. It's disruptive in the sense that you do things differently by improving present-day systems.
5: Back in Johannesburg, Forbes says the next step may be to change that dynamic altogether. Rather than improving detection alone, quantum communication aims to prevent certain types of interception at a fundamental level, ensuring that any attempt to access data is immediately visible. Beryl Oro, CGTN.
4: Well, before we head into a short break, here's a quick look at commodity markets today. And oil futures fell 2%, and they were on track for their steepest weekly decline since early April. That's after reports that the U.S. and Iran had reached agreement on a potential ceasefire extension. Brent crude futures were down 2%. WTI U.S. oil futures were down 1.9%. Meanwhile, cocoa prices are under pressure this Friday as supply of the commodity continues to rise. Prices fell over 4% on the COMEX as ICE cocoa inventories rose to a 1.75-year high. Côte d'Ivoire also has boosted its cocoa delivery estimates for the 25-26 season, citing favorable weather. Well, let's take a short break now, but still to come. We'll explore how a mobile digital literacy classroom is transforming lives in rural Kenya.
2: Images may appear to be identical, but looks can be deceiving. The difference is not always obvious. It has to be discovered. There are always different sides to a story. We put the focus on the details. To see more, to understand better. 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
4: Now in Kenya, a solar-powered mobile digital classroom is now bringing digital skills training to underserved communities. The Huawei DigiTruck program graduated its latest group of about 140 students in Lamu County after 5 weeks of training. Here is more on that story.
5: In a small classroom on wheels packed in Lamu County in Kenya's coastal region, Rose Waithera Kamau cradles her two-week-old daughter while learning to navigate a computer keyboard for the first time. 2 hours of walking each morning, just 7 weeks after giving birth, but Rose is determined to complete her course.
8: And I decided to continue with my education because of my background at home. I am the firstborn. I see mom, how the life was. I decided to continue with education so that I can improve my life. I did not want my kids to follow or to get the problem that I get when I was young.
5: Rose is one of 145 graduates of Huawei's DigiTruck program, a mobile digital literacy classroom that travels to Kenya's most marginalized communities. The program addresses a persistent gap in Kenya's digital landscape.
9: The DigiTruck program is basically a classroom on wheels. So it's a digital lab, a refurbished container, 40-foot container fitted with computers, 20 computers to be precise, and internet. Its objective is to take technology to communities lived in the most marginalized communities in counties in Kenya. We train people digital computer skills, or digital skills, entrepreneurial skills.
5: While Kenya boasts strong mobile connectivity, with about 60% of the population actively using the internet, a significant digital gap persists. Approximately 97% of the population is within mobile network reach, but only 56% of the country's landmass is covered, leaving rural areas like Lamu underserved. For many students like Simon, a 37-year-old father from Lamu, the DigiTruck represents their first meaningful encounter with computers.
10: Where I started at Tohongo Secondary School, there wasn't computers, even one. The only computer I used to sit there was for the principal, Tohongo Secondary School. But after I joined the college, there I came across several computers in computer lab.
5: The month-long training program teaches basic computer skills, entrepreneurship, digital marketing, and online safety. For graduates like Rose, the impact is immediate.
9: So one of the great impacts that we have seen after the training, I'll give an example of a guy called John from Eldoret. John came in, joined the DigiTruck in 2023. At the time, he was looking for work, and he had not been successful yet. So when he came in, he got the skills and he started working online and freelancing. At the moment, John owns a cyber cave, which now he is able to offer computer services to the community. And he is currently working for international clients, like clients from Austria, as a digital marketer.
5: Local government officials recognize the program's value in addressing Lamu's unique geographical challenges.
9: For a place like Lamu, with a lot of geographical challenges,

0: and you know, sparsely placed populations. We've had youths travel long distances to come here and access this great program.
1: At the national level, the program aligns with Kenya's broader digital inclusion strategy, with particular emphasis on reaching women and girls in remote areas.
2: So in this partnership with Huawei, it's a good one because it has provided us a stepstone for us to leapfrog forward, because it's mobile, yeah? So it goes across the remote areas of this country to provide digital skills, especially for the young girls and ladies.
1: Since launching in 2019, the DigiTrack has achieved significant reach across Kenya's most underserved communities. The 145 graduates in Lamu carry with them new skills, certificates, and pathways to economic opportunities. For Rose, walking home with her baby and her certificate, the two-hour journey represents more than just a commute. It's an investment in a future she's determined to build. Beryl Oro, CGTN.
3: Before we leave you, here's a quick look at the currency market. And the U.S. dollar steadied today against other major currencies, but it was on track to end the week lower. We saw it benefiting from that outbreak of the war, given its status as a safe haven and the limited exposure of the U.S. to imported energy price inflation. Now, that's it for this edition of Global Business Africa. Remember, you can send your feedback to the contacts on your screen. You can also follow us on our various digital media platforms. From me, Ucheo Koronkwo, thanks for watching.

0: three taikonauts on board Shenzhou 21 safely back on Earth after setting a new record for the longest stay in space by a Chinese crew. U.S. Secretary of State Marco Rubio meets with his Pakistani counterpart in Washington, front and center, growing momentum toward a possible agreement between the United States and Iran. And later, the battle over birthright citizenship in America, new questions about identity and belonging for one community in particular, the latest installment of our Race in America series. Hello, everyone, and thank you for joining us. I'm Asiye Namdar in Washington. We begin with record-breaking mission for China's Shenzhou 21 astronauts. They returned to Earth Thursday after a productive 210-day space odyssey. Sun Ye has more from Dongfeng landing site.
1: After some 7 months in space, the Shenzhou 21 crew, Zhang Lu, Wu Fei, and Zhang Hongzhang has come back home to Earth. The return capsule touched down at the Dongfeng landing site Friday evening.
2: I'm thrilled to once again return to the embrace of our motherland. The Shenzhou 21 crew's seven-month stay in orbit would not have been possible without the care of our families and comrades, the support of leaders at all levels and all colleagues involved in the project, and above all, the backing of our country and our people.
3: Returning to Earth and to the embrace of our motherland, I feel extremely secure and proud. Being entrusted with such a significant responsibility in my first space mission is a great honor. It is the trust of my country, the guidance of my predecessors, and the teamwork of the entire crew that enabled me to successfully complete the mission.
4: From the ground laboratory to China's space station, it is our great motherland that has enabled me to achieve a perfect integration of my scientific ideals and spaceflight dreams. With the support of the entire project team, the assistance of researchers and scientists, and the care of so many people, our crew has worked as one and successfully completed all assigned scientific projects.
1: For some 7 months, the Shenzhou 21 crew had the longest stay on the space station to date. The three began their mission last October. Since then, they flew through China's first emergency space station rescue mission, as the Shenzhou 20 spaceship was suspected to have been hit by space debris. In their spacewalks, they inspected and took photos of the spaceship. They also installed space debris protection devices and inspected other facilities and equipment. And inside the space station, the crew maintained a full workload with experiments, research, maintenance, educational outreach, and more. On Thursday, the Shenzhou 21 crew officially handed over their duties to their colleagues.
5: Here at the Dongfeng landing site, people have been cheering and calling out to the taikonauts, "You have worked so hard. You are our heroes. And of course, welcome back home." And next thing for the Shenzhou 21 crew, rest and recuperation now that they're safely back home on Earth. Sun Ye, CGTN at the Dongfeng landing site.
0: I spoke to space scientist Amitabh Ghosh about China's latest mission. He says longer stays in orbit are critical for advancing future exploration.
6: Ultimately, the objective of the space station is to develop the capability to live in space for a longer duration. Because recall, going to Mars is going to take 6 months, and coming back is going to take maybe 9 months. And then staying there would probably 6 months. So you have to be prepared for a multi-year journey in space. And so this probably helps us learn that capability.
0: So these kinds of journeys in space are essentially setting the groundwork for China's moon and Mars ambitions.
6: Absolutely, absolutely. This is what eventually this leads to. And then, of course, you know, there is these experiments that happen in the space stations.
0: Well, talk about those experiments. Why are they so significant?
6: Why are the experiments significant? See, most scientific discovery is serendipitous. It happens by accident. So you want to check out different scenarios, like how does cancer cells grow in space? Is it any different? And there was this interesting experiment in the Chinese space station right now, which is about whether artificial embryos grow in space. So this is to really advance the scientific frontier. And, you know, there is a chance that you will use this technology in space, and there's a chance that this technology will be of use to Earth. For example, if there was any drugs that were discovered in the process, if there were any medicines or treatments. So like the pacemaker, you know, which is right now commonplace for heart treatment, is an offshoot of the space program. So things like that, these technologies might develop as a result of these experiments.
0: And quickly, we've entered clearly a new global space race between China and the United States, Amitabha. But could space exploration become an area of actually collaboration between the U.S. and China?
6: Absolutely. I mean, you should never say no to anything. It all depends. See, I think collaboration happens because one party has a capability and the other does not. And so then there's a lock. And here, of course, there's some political considerations here. So I think that will obviously have to be resolved. But I think as a scientist, that's why China has international partners like the Dutch, and the US has international partners like some of the European countries and the

0: Japanese. So it all depends on the politics and, of course, the capabilities, the scientific capabilities that they bring to the table.
1: And our thanks to Amitabh Ghosh. Now to a major mishap for Jeff Bezos' Blue Origin space venture. During a hot fire test, its New Glenn rocket erupted into a massive fireball on a launch pad in Florida. Flames and thick smoke could be seen for miles. No one was hurt. The rocket was set to deliver 48 satellites into orbit. Look at this explosion. Wow. Bezos trying to narrow the gap with rival Elon Musk's SpaceX. China's top diplomat is on a three-day visit to Canada. Wang Yi is meeting now with Prime Minister Mark Carney. Earlier, he sat down with his Canadian counterpart to discuss bilateral ties. Canada and China struck an initial trade deal in January to slash tariffs on electric vehicles and canola oil. His visit marks the first by Chinese foreign minister in a decade. Still ahead, U.S. Secretary of State Marco Rubio meets with his Pakistani counterpart in Washington. Amid signs, Iran and the U.S. are edging closer to some type of agreement. Details and analysis after the break.
2: You might think you are better informed in an information age. 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And data poverty shuts out many. We at CGTN are committed to transcending the information gap and the digital divide. CGTN, bridging nations and civilizations. 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
1: U.S. President Donald Trump holding meetings in the Situation Room over how to proceed with a potential framework agreement with Iran. It could extend the ceasefire and lead to the reopening of the Strait of Hormuz. Trump says he could make a decision as early as today. So far, no word from Tehran on where things stand. CGTN's Walter Morris is in the newsroom with all the developments. Walter, what is the latest?
3: Well, Asier, Friday, U.S. President Donald Trump confirmed he is reviewing a proposal to extend a ceasefire with Iran. Now, Trump says he could make his final decision by this weekend, and he stated his terms once again. Now, the deal would reportedly extend the ceasefire by 60 days to allow time for new talks over Iran's nuclear program. Trump gathered his top advisors at the White House Friday, but just before that meeting in the Situation Room, he listed his demands on social media. In order for the U.S. to move forward, Trump says that Iran must agree that it will never develop a nuclear weapon. The Strait of Hormuz must reopen immediately with no tolls, and any underwater mines must be removed or destroyed. And he says then the U.S. would lift the naval blockade so free commercial shipping can resume. According to Trump's social media posts, part of the agreement does include Iran's highly enriched uranium. He says the U.S. would coordinate with Tehran and the International Atomic Energy Agency to remove it, and no money will be exchanged until further notice. Hours earlier, U.S. Secretary of State Marco Rubio met with the Pakistani foreign minister at the State Department in Washington. Pakistan has served as the main mediator to end the conflict between the U.S. and Iran. Neither of the officials answered questions from reporters, but they were expected to discuss the latest negotiations to end the war. And earlier this week, Pakistani officials said the meeting would focus on bilateral relations and the country's efforts to promote regional peace through dialogue and diplomacy.
1: And Walter, Iranians have been very clear about their red lines. What are we hearing from Tehran?
3: Well, Friday, a spokesman for Iran's foreign ministry told state TV that Tehran is focused on ending the war and they're not negotiating Iran's nuclear program. He says no agreement with the United States has been finalized and management of the Strait of Hormuz must be decided by Iran and Oman. Now, that statement came after several Iranian media reports that there is a political understanding between Washington and Tehran. Friday, Iran's foreign news agency characterized Trump's description of the potential agreement as, quote, a mixture of truth and falsehood. According to Iranian media, a memorandum of understanding is reportedly in the final stages of ratification in Iran. They say it does not include provisions about destroying Iran's nuclear material, but the MOU will include a payment of $12 billion from Iran's foreign assets. And in a social media post earlier this week, Iran's top negotiator in Qatar wrote, no step will be taken before the other side acts. Asya?
1: All right, so many moving parts. Walter, thank you so much. Well, let's bring in international affairs expert.

0: expert and distinguished fellow at the Stimson Center, Barbara Slavin. Barbara, boy, 90 days into this war, are you getting a clear sense where things stand?
1: Well, first of all, great to be with you, Asya. Look, it's coming to an end. That is clear. The United States cannot afford to have it continue. President Trump wants this over. He wants the price of gasoline to go down. He wants the Strait of Hormuz reopened. So we are getting close to the end of this particular phase of the five-decade U.S.-Iran confrontation. But there are a lot of moving parts, as you pointed out, and I think it may take a little bit longer to get the agreement, which starts a clock on 60 days to talk about more serious issues. Some of the elements are clear. The strait reopens. The Iranians have to demine their part of it. We've already seen an increase in shipping going through. The Iranians have let through something like 24 ships in just the last 24 hours. And the frozen assets, there's $6 billion that the Qataris have had in their banks since 2023 under a previous.
0: Well, let me stop you for a second. The Iranians say that's their money. The Trump administration seems to take issue with that. Whose money is that?
1: It's Iran's money. It was originally in South Korea. It was frozen there back when the Trump administration quit the Iran nuclear deal back in 2018. So some of that money, at least that $6 billion, I think, is finally going to go to Iran, and then perhaps the rest of this will move forward.
0: So even, Barbara, if there is some kind of agreement, some kind of memorandum of understanding, opening the Strait of Hormuz, unfreezing Iranian assets, does that mean that we basically go back to where things were before the war, before February 28th? Because some of the most thorny issues, the uranium nuclear issue, uranium enrichment issue, Iran's ballistic missile capability, none of these are going to be addressed.
1: Yeah, I actually think it's worse than before the war, because more trust has been destroyed, more people have been killed. The United States was an accessory to the murder of a head of state, Ayatollah Khamenei, the senior. Losses in terms of the international economy have been immense, particularly for poor countries. The price of gasoline, liquefied natural gas, all of these are likely to remain elevated. We are in a worse situation, frankly, than we were before the war.
0: And quickly, Barbara, what did this war really achieve?
1: I think it showed that there is no military solution to the problems between the United States and Iran and Israel and Iran. Hopefully this has shown that.
0: All right, Barbara. I think we're having some audio issues with you, so we're going to let you go. Barbara Slavin, thank you so much.
1: You're
0: now, to outrage over a major escalation threatening to widen the Russia-Ukraine conflict, a Russian drone crashed into an apartment building in eastern Romania, a NATO member injuring two people overnight. The drone struck the roof of the building, sparking a fire in the port city of Galați near the border with Ukraine. Romania sent fighter jets and a helicopter to the city, calling the attack a serious violation of international law. And the country's president announced he was closing the Russian consulate and expelling the consul general. Moscow questioning whether the drone was in fact Russian. Dasha Chernyshova has details.
2: Well, we know from the Kremlin spokesman Dmitry Peskov that the Russian president is well aware about the situation, but he is at this moment busy with the EAEU agenda as well as the bilateral track between Russia and Kazakhstan as he is on his trip to the Kazakhstan. We're also hearing the strong reaction from the Russian officials suggesting that it is necessary to establish the origin of this drone. And Russian Foreign Ministry spokeswoman Maria Zakharova has also been saying that Moscow will be making making retaliatory steps with regards to the Romanian decision to actually close Russia's consulate general in the city of Constanța in Romania and to declare Russian consul there persona non grata. That is, according to Moscow, has become the so-called justification for this drone. But Moscow says it is actually the hype around this drone and this decision is likely, has likely been taken long before. So in Moscow,

0: there has been very strong consideration of those retaliatory measures when it comes to the Russian response to the bilateral track between Russia and Romania. But again, Russian officials are saying that this is a hype around this drone and the all consequences have to be established first.
1: Now, the drone incident drawing swift condemnation from the EU and NATO. Romania is a member of both. And European Commission President Ursula von der Leyen saying Russia's war of aggression has crossed yet another line. William Denslow is in Brussels.
2: As you can imagine, very strong reaction. First, NATO. We've heard from the Secretary General Mark Rutte, who's described Russia's actions as reckless. He said that it puts us all in danger. We've also heard strong rhetoric from a number of EU leaders, including Kaja Kallas, the EU's foreign affairs chief, essentially saying that Russia can't act with impunity. Also hearing from the European Commission President Ursula von der Leyen said that this furthered the need to bolster Europe's security and defence posturing. This comes in a week where Poland's the latest to have seen agreed a huge tranche, over $6 billion towards the SAFE programme, the procurement of arms to keep both Poland and the EU safer, as far as EU officials see it. Also, we're hearing from Ursula von der Leyen that works on a 21st sanctions package on Russia is underway. Also developments, France has summoned Russia's ambassador in the wake of this drone strike. This comes just days after Belgium and France were included in those that also had summoned Russia's ambassadors after those warnings from Moscow calling for foreigners to leave Kyiv amid the threat of aerial strikes.
1: William Denslow reporting. Oh, more than a decade ago, today, Cuba was removed from the U.S. list of state sponsors of terrorism, a major step toward restoring ties between the two countries. But in recent years, relations have sharply declined, raising fears of a major confrontation. Luis Chirino is in Havana.
3: Several generations of Cubans have lived under the U.S. trade embargo and other sanctions since the early 1960s. Tougher restrictions on foreign assistance and exchanges were imposed after Cuba was added to the U.S. state sponsors of terrorism list in 1982. The Cuban government said the designation was politically motivated and denied the accusation. After years under U.S. sanctions, Cuba was officially removed from the U.S. terrorism blacklist during the Obama administration in 2015 after a thaw in diplomatic relations between the two countries. Former U.S. President Obama traveled to Havana in 2016, promising a new chapter in bilateral ties.
4: What the United States was doing was not working. We have to have the courage to acknowledge that truth. A policy of isolation designed for the Cold War made little sense in the 21st century. As President of the United States, I've called on our Congress to lift the embargo.
3: The Cuban people appeared optimistic to the new relationship, which saw an expansion of commercial and diplomatic ties. U.S. commercial flights to Cuba resumed, there was people-to-people exchanges, growth of local businesses and tourism, scientific, academic, sports exchange, and law enforcement cooperation.
5: But the U.S.-Cuba thaw in relations was partially rolled back by President Donald Trump during his first term in office in 2017, including returning Cuba to the U.S. list of state sponsors of terrorism. At the time, Trump said he was canceling the Obama-era Cuba policy because it was a completely one-sided deal with Cuba.
3: In January 2025, President Trump returned Cuba to the U.S. state sponsor of terrorism list just days after his predecessor Joe Biden's rescission of that measure. Trump also reinforced the U.S. trade embargo on Cuba with additional sanctions, worsening hardships on the island. In 2026, President Trump issued executive orders aiming to tighten economic sanctions and pressure on the Cuban government. The move imposed an oil blockade leading to an energy crisis in Cuba, sanctions against Cuban leaders, entities, and countries that do business with Havana, and threats of a military takeover after declaring the island a threat to U.S. national security.
6: It's obvious that the Trump administration is pursuing an unconditional surrender of the Cuban government. The social impact of all these measures is enormous, and it can cause a humanitarian crisis.
3: Cubans have rejected the U.S. escalation through local demonstrations and at international forums. The Cuban National Assembly recently appealed to parliaments worldwide to help prevent a real and dangerous threat of U.S. military aggression. Cuba's parliament reiterated that the country is willing to engage in dialogue with Washington on the basis of respect for the island's sovereignty and international law. Luis Chirino, CGTN, Havana.
1: So ahead, the battle over birthright citizenship in America, what it means for one community in particular, a new installment of a Race in America series after the break.

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0: The world's currencies are more connected than ever before. The mechanisms that drive the economy are universal. Money moves markets. We explain these trends and show you how the cash in your pocket can have a wide-reaching effect. Because money makes the world go round. Global Business.
1: Divers in Laos have freed the first of five villagers trapped in a flooded cave. The complex rescue operation has been suspended until Saturday. Two others are still missing. The multinational rescue team is racing against the clock to save the villagers. They were trapped by flash flooding and landslides in a remote cave over a week ago. The United States, a country founded by immigrants, is about to celebrate its 250th anniversary. But that uniquely American sense of identity has become politically fraught as President Donald Trump tries to end birthright citizenship. And it's an especially complex question for Asian American and Pacific Islanders. CGTN's Owen Furclough reports in the latest installment of our series, Race in America.
2: Norman Wong's great-grandfather was a U.S. birthright pioneer.
3: Over 125 years ago, Wong Kim Ark fought for his rightful place as an American. In 1898, he won his case before the United States Supreme Court, affirming the 14th Amendment that guarantees citizenship to those born on U.S. soil.
2: And yet, as the U.S. celebrates the 250th anniversary of its birth, the question of what it means to be American is once again contested. The Supreme Court is considering President Donald Trump's attempts to overturn that amendment, with potentially profound implications for non-U.S. citizens whose children are born here.
4: If I can help empower them, great. Because in the end, it's going to take America as a whole to stand up and to make this country right.
2: Wim Kim Ark was born in San Francisco in 1873 to Chinese parents. But after returning from a trip to China in 1895, he was denied entry. Yet even after his birthright citizenship was settled with that ruling, Wong's problems continued. He was later jailed while working on the U.S. southern border.
4: Wong Kim Ark was working, from what I understand, for the railroad. And if he was, he probably was as a cook. They knew, the customs officials knew who he was, and yet they still jailed him.
2: And the vulnerability perpetuated by that historic experience endures.
5: The Asian American Foundation's latest survey of Asian Americans and Pacific Islanders found that they're far more likely than the general public in the U.S. to see federal policies as harmful to their communities. For example, the Trump administration's deportation of undocumented migrants. And while most U.S. adults connect identity to birthplace, AAPIs reject that more than any other community. For some, it's

0: We're the real Americans. We're the true patriots.
1: Owen Fackler, CGTN, Washington.
2: And that is the world today. Thank you for watching. I'm Asiya Namdar in Washington. Tune in for UN Insider at the top of the hour. And for more news at any time, go to our website, cgtn.com.

0: customer in general compared to the rest of the world, or our portfolio is younger, very technology oriented, and willing to experiment.
1: And we need the best possible trading an investment relationship with all three of those markets, and no one should expect us to choose between them.
2: So the 15th five-year plan really provides a clear direction for us to continue to work together, for us to continue to provide the materials that China needs for ongoing development.
3: Hello and welcome to World Insight with me, Tian Wei. Chinese Vice Premier He Lifeng met with the German Economy and Energy Minister together with German business representatives in Beijing this week. He hopes that both sides are keen on sustained, healthy bilateral economic and trade relations through high-level cooperation. The German Economy and Energy Minister expressed the German business community's confidence in China's prospects and innovation capabilities. Meanwhile, the European Union is preparing widened import quotas and tariffs against Chinese goods. China's potential has not only been realized through industrial competition, but also in cooperation. The business communities on both sides understands very well the importance of cooperation. For example, the electronic vehicle industry. So first, let's hear from German carmaker Mercedes-Benz and Bosch, a leading global supplier of technology and services. We see China's transformation in the auto industry and also its tremendous guts for innovation, of course. And you have been partners with Chinese.

0: Chinese counterparts for quite some time. So what do you think is the current stage of taking each other's innovation as the center and be able to make the best out of it?
1: So the great thing with the tech ecosystem here in China is that you can work with both the big giants that you know from your smartphone world, whether it's ByteDance or Tencent or Alibaba, all of those companies. So everything that you want and you're used to in your smartphone ecosystem, should that stop at the car? Of course not. The car needs to be a smart cockpit, a convenient smart cockpit. It's almost like a butler that serves you. But there is also a very broad ecosystem of medium-sized or startup smaller tech companies. About 10 years ago, we got in contact with a almost brand new startup with a small but very dedicated, very skilled team called Momenta. And here we are now, less than 10 years later, and the German chancellor gets to drive in a Mercedes S-Class through Beijing, point-to-point navigation, autonomous, in a partnership between Mercedes-Benz and Momenta that we took a stake in back then. So you have all these partnerships, and if there is a red thread through this, is it's easy to engage. It's very, let's say, we're very quick at building fast and strong relationships. Mm-hmm. And you need that. Mm-hmm. Why? Because the Chinese customer in general, compared to the rest of the world or our portfolio rest, is younger, very technology-oriented, and willing to experiment.
0: Yet, there are a lot of policy changes. Some are for the benefits of giving some breathing ground for a company like yours for the transformation. However, others also argue, well, these kinds of green tariff may not necessarily be for the ultimate health of companies like yours. What is your take? How do you discuss with the policymakers about the pace, about the rhythm?
1: We want companies to come to China. We want also companies to export to China. So if China continues to open up the market and make it easier for us either to invest or through our operations from overseas access the market, of course, that would be important for us. Mm. But I think long term, that is going to strengthen China. Mm. Let's not be naive. Over the last several years, there have been more protectionistic movements around the world in different places. Mm. Speaking as somebody who has the privilege of leading a global company, you don't want protectionism, you want opening up. And maybe the markets, and if China chooses to go this way and maybe be a contrarian in a more protectionistic environment to open up, I believe that will be a long-term benefit. Mm-hmm. In terms of the transformation to zero emission, I'm absolutely convinced that we will end up one day with all zero emission vehicles.
0: What is the timetable for that?
1: Well, here is the thing. In the 150 different markets that we serve, and we have a footprint where we have been global for a long, long time, you find out that the timetable is almost different in every single country. So during that period, and this is going to be a 10, 15, 20 year process, something like that, we need flexibility. We are a world-class leader on high-tech electrified combustion vehicles, and the next generation of those are also being developed. Even though the main thrust is into new energy vehicles, the battery electric vehicle. So the customer has the choice. And what works for China in 2026 maybe is different in Germany and yet again different in the United States. So for us, we have to be flexible. It isn't all of the above for the customer for the foreseeable future. And policymaking also needs to recognize the pace of market change. Because some things that are obvious if you want to switch over to zero emission is you need charging infrastructure, you need the right incentive structure for taxes, you need the right cost for the energy carrier, and of course on an electric car it's then the electricity. So all these factors, they influence the market. And if a regulator, a policymaker, tries to force the market too soon or away from the natural market equilibrium, that is when you have market distortion. And this is the feedback that we're giving to policymakers around the world.
0: Okay. On the other hand, the Chinese automakers are also going to Germany and other European countries as well. There are manufacturing centers of Chinese automakers in some European countries. So how do you see that interesting balance of cooperation and competition?
1: The auto industry is a truly global industry.
0: Yeah.
1: And if you look at the supply chains and the supply networks around the world, I think in a modern top-level car like the S-Class or any of the cars that we produce here, you have all five continents in them. So maybe it's one of the most global industries at all. And when I hear about entrepreneurs seeking their fortune in a different market, I think back to one of our founding fathers, Gottlieb Daimler. He invented the car 140 years ago in 1886. 2 years later, in 1888, he already set up shop in the United States. And imagine the speed at which the world moved back then to from 2 years of invention to then go across the pond, I think is a very impressive thing. But it's the mindset of an entrepreneur. So the fact that also Chinese entrepreneurs, next to the biggest car market in the world, China, that they seek their fortune in other places, that's normal. That's how a market economy works.
0: Several, just reference for you, several of the CEOs that I've been talking to, some of them also from Germany, have been telling me their revenue actually has been going up last year out of hard work, and yet the profit margin has been dropping down because of a lot of different complex factors. And they are trying to figure out what is likely to be the timetable for them to come back again, namely having better profit margin. They're thinking about 2027 or even 28, given the latest complexity. What about for Mercedes-Benz? How do you see a more smoother, if you could predict in any way, transition time and for a better prospect?
1: We were able to produce a very strong free cash flow, which is ultimately, from a financial point of view, the one KPI that counts.
0: Right.
1: How much
0: and
1: money?
0: Congratulations.
1: How much
0: on that.
1: Money is left in your tiller after you have calculated everything? But what is the time frame? I don't think that the intense competitive situation in China is going to go away anytime soon. So there will be pressure here. Of course, the tariff system, especially for a global company like Mercedes-Benz, it has changed, and we have to accept that now. And there are also other regulatory challenges or other things that you mentioned before that's going on in the world. But what are we doing to address that next to short-term management of external disruptions is investing into innovation, technology, and product. So we have in 25, 26, and 27, on a worldwide basis, 40 new models that are coming. Yeah. So I think that 26 for us is a year of execution, actually bringing models into the pipeline, build upon that in 27 and 28. So we take, for this financial picture, we take like a midterm view. Yes, we have a solid foundation. Yes, it is a tougher business environment than it was maybe 3 years ago. But we can deal with it, and we want to build ourselves into a stronger position over the next years into the midterm, carried by the product offensive.
0: Sounds like the 15th five-year plan.
1: Actually, Mercedes-Benz also has a five-year plan. We call it the Mercedes-Benz business plan. And as I said, when we read about the 15th five-year plan and we looked at ours...
0: Similarities.
1: Yeah, on the economic side, a lot of similarities.
0: There has been a lot of innovation in China. I understand you have been working together with your Chinese partners. How would you describe the nature of the latest cooperation?
2: Now, the great thing in China is you can bring innovation very fast into the vehicle, because the manufacturer of the vehicle, the OEM, is also willing to take the speed and go for it together with us and bring it into the vehicle and on the street, with all the work that has to be done in a very short time. So, for example, if you want to bring a new braking system with a new principle of braking, electromagnetic braking, something like that, in China, you find an OEM where you can do this and bring it to the street in record time. Also in ADAS, or automated driving, that's the place to be, because here all the competitors have these systems and we bring ours with our partners onto the street quickly.
0: But at the same time, I see already beginning this year you are having new agreements with the Chinese counterparts. What kind of vision are you having with them together? What kind of future do you see?
2: Now, you see now both, right? On one hand, new innovation in China, which is electrified, which is automated, which is connected. So all the AI cockpit work and all these modern technologies which excite Chinese consumers, this is what's done in China. But there's a second thing going on, which is that Chinese manufacturers now also go abroad. They build factories abroad, in Brazil, in Europe. And then you have to now adapt the Chinese technologies to the market where you need to project it. So there's different technology necessary. And that's what we do with our partners. So for example, in Brazil, they also drive with sugarcane-based alcohol. That's different than in China. Here we drive with gasoline or with electric power. Well, in Brazil, sugarcane-based alcohol is a common thing. By the way, it's pretty green. So we need the technology for the car in Brazil with the Chinese OEM. That's perfect for Bosch as a partner.
0: You are based in Europe. I understand you have been in constant cooperation and communication with the European policymakers. A lot of people have different opinions about whether green tariffs should be put on the EV and the EV components. So what is your view?
2: Well, we see that in the past, obviously, we all were dreaming of that the planet is one common market, easy to operate, no problem at all. And that's obviously still a dream I have, because that's the best for innovation. If we have just one market and it's beautifully equal, no problem with inequalities, and it's obviously a perfect thing for some company like Bosch. On the other hand, we now see tariffs have been introduced. So there is no barriers, yeah? And we have barriers in the markets. They could be tariffs, there could be technological barriers, there could be regulatory barriers. So some things are in industrial policy now connected. Meanwhile, we talk about economics policy plus safety and security and national interest policy together. So things will be a bit more difficult. In some areas, very difficult. In other areas, a bit more difficult. Hopefully not too much, because in the end, the key essence of progress on the world is still collaboration. And collaboration means to work with each other. So I hope very much that between the European Union and China, they will find an agreement so that this is an equal, fair marketplace, because that's the goal. And for us, we have to operate with what regulators tell us, right? That's our thing. And with our partners, Chinese OEMs, European OEMs, American OEMs, we have to find a way to get this done.
0: But you are also talking to the regulators as a leader of your industry. So how does that communication process go so far?
2: No, that's obviously always depending on where you are, because regulators have a very perspective on their regulatory area. So if you talk to the European regulators, you have to talk about what situation they are in, what is the risk they face. They are politicians, so they have to be elected in Europe. So we have to talk on their circumstances with them. Obviously, mentioning our interest as a technology company, on the other hand, we have to respect their duties. And similar, it's on other regions of the world, we have always to respect also the perspective of the regulator. On the other hand, technology is something which is always shared planetary.
0: Right.
2: You can't keep it somewhere in the cage, right? Technology will always break out.
0: That doesn't
2: work that way. So we have to also tell that the regulators and say, hey, if you want the newest technology, quickest, fastest, collaborate.
0: And if you want to be competitive, also collaboration can go there.
2: Well, competitiveness is something which has to do with also conditions. And the conditions are set by many things in a country. For example, in China, this is a highly competitive place because people work diligently. We have very innovative people coming from university, right? We are integrated in these supply chains in China, great partnerships, quick market access, and a great consumer who likes technology, which is fantastic. We are questioning always who likes technology most. China and India are the most liking populations on the world for technology. This is helping a lot. A lot is also to do with what is the market size. And that's also not so bad for China, right? It's a great market size. Europe, also fantastic market size, but definitely also some different conditions than China.
0: You're watching World Insight. Coming up in the program, why China is a top draw for investments and cooperation with Europe.
3: You might think you are better informed in an information age. 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The fact is, many nations and peoples are still underrepresented. And data poverty shuts out many. We at CGTN are committed to transcending the information gap and the digital divide. 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

0: Welcome back. This is World Insight with me, Tian Wei. The economic and trade cooperation between China and Britain has enjoyed steady growth in recent years. The UK is now China's third largest trading partner and investment destination, and at the same time a source of foreign investment in Europe. That's as China is Britain's largest trading partner in Asia. So what makes China a top draw for investment? I asked Sir Sebastian Wood, the China-Britain British Council Chair, and also my conversation with Rio Tinto CEO Simon Trott. Everybody in the world is aware of the rift taking place across the Atlantic. How does the UK look at its business and economic relationship in the overall global backdrop?
1: Well, I think I'd just make two broad points. The first is that the UK is an open economy, and has been now for a very long time. We have noticed also that China has maintained a commitment to continuing to open up to foreign trade partners. So that is our response to the protectionism which we see growing in some other parts of the world. And it's the right response, you know, for the UK and China to recommit to open trade and to rules-based international trade. So that's the first thing I'd say. And the second thing I'd say is that as an open economy, the UK has to take the opportunities of the world's three great markets, if I can put it like that. The US is certainly one of those great markets. The EU single market is the second. China, crucially, is the third of those three great markets. And we need the best possible trading and investment relationship with all three of those markets. And no one should expect us to choose between them.
0: Now we are seeing huge trade surplus between the UK and China.
1: We notice that the fourth plenum of the Central Committee committed to high-level opening up of services as a sort of guiding policy for the next five-year plan. So we anticipate that the consumption of services in China, which is already growing, you know, is going to grow even faster in the future. And this is a very much a strategic opportunity for the two countries to do more together.
0: Yes, and a lot of common Chinese, if you walk in the street, they recognize the strength of service trade by the UK in China.
1: Yes, yes. And it's you know, I think we could see a significant further wave in the next few years.
0: However, globally speaking, we have seen tariff wars, trade wars, based on facts mainly only about goods trade. Mm-hmm. We understand the United States, for example, is the largest service trade surplus holder in the world. Mm-hmm. So how should the world understand more comprehensively, Mr. Chair, mm-hmm. about the categories of trade and how complementary, in fact, we have been toward one another?
1: Well, it's up to people like you and me to constantly remind the public in our comments, in our commentary, of the importance of services in global trade, in international trade. And it's up to politicians as well to make clear to their publics what matters to business and what matters to the economy. And, you know, goods is part of it. Services is also part of it. And as countries get richer,
0: indeed,
1: people spend more of their income, a higher and higher proportion of their income on services. And that's what we expect to see in China. It's beginning to happen in China, and we expect that trend to accelerate in the next few years.
0: Mr. Chair, on the new energy area, solar and wind power, actually, China is leading it and a leading practitioner of it. Tell me how complementary this could be for the UK when the European continent as a whole is searching for new opportunities of energy.
1: You raise an important point. And China is actually leading the world now in some of the most important technologies of the coming century, including renewable energy technology, solar and wind power, and also, of

0: Of course, battery
1: of course,
0: technology and、
1: yes.
0: battery storage. And China is on the way to becoming the world's first electro state, if I can
1: so
0: put it
1: speak,
0: like that.
1: So to speak, yes.、
0: This needs to be better understood in my country, in the UK, and we should see Chinese investment in those sectors as an opportunity to raise our own game and to modernize and invigorate our own renewable energy industry. We have, of course, strengths in that area. We have outstanding globally
1: companies,
0: leading、
1: yes.
0: Scientific research and innovative capability、and some great companies.But, you know, more Chinese investment in those sectors would, I think, be very good for the British economy. And the same is true in Europe.
1: How will the British businesses take advantage of that?
0: I hope we might see some bilateral government-to-government recognition of that. So that would be one observation. Another is that the more and more Chinese enterprises want to go out and internationalize their operations and their supply chains. That's partly a response to protectionism. It's partly a response to very fierce domestic competition.Here in China, it is certainly an opportunity for UK financial and professional services because those are firms that have fantastic international networks and they are natural partners for Chinese enterprises that want to move into other parts of the world. So we can be a partner for China as it goes out.
1: 15th five-year plan. Tell me more, what does that mean in terms of opportunities for you?
2: So the 15th five-year plan really provides a clear direction for us to continue to work together, for us to continue to provide the materials that China needs for ongoing development. And so for Rio Tinto, it really is a clear roadmap for how best we continue to collaborate. And one of the things that really stands outis that they will be resource intensive. And so we need to make sure that our business is really strong so that we continue to play a supporting role, providing the materials needed for that transition.
1: When you say resource intensive, yes, indeed. What are some of the trends you're watching most closely for such a big market like China?
2: Yeah, so for us, we're focused on four main commodities, iron ore, aluminium, copper, and lithium. Actually, the timing of the forum is perfect because our first lithium supply from developments that we've got in Argentina is due to arrive in Shanghai in coming days. And I think that symbolises a little bit the change and the way commodities is changing because some of those commodities supporting that energy transition are really starting to increase in terms of demand. And we need to make sure that we continue to bring that supply to market.
1: Meanwhile, also we are seeing new trends in the industry, for example, applications of AI. It is a constantly changing technology. We see, for example, it just for your reference, in China, a lot of people are enthusiastic about OpenClaw, but also OpenClaw has its technological hazards from time to time. So, but my question really is, how do you observe this and understand when to jump, which one to jump on?
2: Yeah.Comes down to prioritization because if you try and do everything, you get nothing done.
1: Good quote. That's a great quote.
2: And so you've got to focus on the ones where you think you've got real competitive advantage or you can translate into competitive advantage, but also one that's going to move the needle for your business. And so one of the things that we're trying to do with the reset of the Rio Tinto strategy is really focusing our efforts.Where we really can make material difference rather than spreading them across too many
1: things.
2: Can
1: you be more specific rather than philosophical on that point, for example?
2: Well, so on digital, for example, rather than doing many different projects, choosing one or two projects where we really have significant amounts of data in that space, for example, in geotech or in some of our all-body knowledge work, we've got significant amounts of data. We've got tools now that actually can access that data in a different way and really putting resources to try and make progress in that area rather than spreading it too broadly.
1: But here comes another question. How do you face this, you know, rare phenomenon, a rare opportunity? make the best out of it.
2: Yeah.
1: But not at the same time, as you said, doing everything all at the same time. I would love to hear from you.
2: I thought one of the things that was interesting in the speech today was there was examples given of innovations.
1: Yes.
2: You know, the car, smartphones,
1: yeah.
2: And not just that innovation, but then what it led to in the market, and new markets being developed around it. But there was one common threat, and that was resources. Both of those innovations and the markets that were then created needed raw materials to be able to support those. And so I think the world is focusing more on supply chains, focusing more on resources and access to resources. And so it's a fantastic time to be a mining company.
1: Mm, but you know, the trends are changing all the time.
2: Mm.
1: But your industry, you have to think ahead. It takes a lot of time to develop these different trends. So how are you articulating this time? Well, as we see, the world is changing so fast and the demands are always changing, shifting.
2: Yeah. It's a very good question. Our business, we invest today and it may take many years, sometimes decades, for us to get a return on that
1: to get the license, to good mining, and you've got the market and a lot of things.
2: And so I think two points. One is having your eye on the horizon so that you're always looking at the medium and longer term. We're less interested in what happens tomorrow than we are next year and the years beyond. Yeah, I think the other way, and it's talked about a little bit here, one way is around collaboration, working with others, because a single company on their own can have a particular view, but actually when you collaborate and work with others, your view is going to be far enhanced because you're really leveraging the strengths, the insights, the knowledge of others as well.
1: And that's all the time we have for today. If you'd like to know more, search World Insights, check out our YouTube channel. Follow us on X and Facebook. I'm Tian Wei on behalf of the team. Thanks for being with us. Everybody have a great

0: I'm Elaine Reyes at the United Nations headquarters in New York, and this is UN Insider.
1: Coming up.
2: The United Nations Charter is a survival guide for humanity.
1: Calls to uphold the UN's core missions amid mounting challenges. A special session on the organization's role on the global stage. Racing to stop the spread of a dangerous virus. An update on the Ebola outbreak in the Democratic Republic of the Congo.
3: The world will always need this unique global platform.
1: A conversation with one of the candidates hoping to step into the role of UN Secretary General. Next.
0: Multilateralism is at the heart of the UN's mission, but it faces a growing number of challenges in today's world. This week, the Security Council discussed the importance of the multilateral system in global governance. China holds the Security Council presidency for May, and Foreign Minister Wang Yi traveled to New York to chair the session.
4: Tuesday's Security Council meeting was titled Upholding the Purposes and Principles of the UN Charter and Strengthening the UN-Centered International System, a theme China has promoted during its previous presidencies. The meeting comes at a time of great

0: Volatility in many parts of the world, including Iran, Ukraine, the DRC and Sudan, and amid concerns that the world's strongest powers are failing to uphold both the UN Charter and international law. Before China's foreign minister spoke to the council, the UN Secretary General outlined a list of challenges the council is currently facing.
1: We are witnessing a dangerous erosion of respect for international law. Core principles, sovereign equality, territorial integrity, political independence, the prohibition of the threat or use of force are being challenged or ignored. Violations go unanswered and impunity is spreading.
0: Wang Yi then addressed members in the Security Council chamber, where he said that the world's major powers have a responsibility to lead by example in following international law and not practice double standards.
2: The root cause of the chaos in today's world is not that the Charter's spirit is outdated, but that the international order and the basic norms governing international relations, both set out in the Charter, are not being effectively upheld and observed. The international community should recall the founding vision of the Charter, carry forward its spirit, and fulfill the obligations under it.
0: Wang Yi told the council that during major public crises, China races to help. He said that right now, Chinese medical teams are on the ground fighting the Ebola outbreak in Africa. The Security Council also heard from Pakistan's foreign minister, who highlighted the role his country is playing in resolving the conflict in Iran. He told members that a prolonged conflict would serve no one and would endanger peace, disrupt global energy flows, and deepen humanitarian suffering. Following the morning session, Wang Yi met with UN Secretary General Antonio Guterres before addressing members of the media, where he underscored the importance of a United Nations that is able to withstand challenges to multilateralism.
2: We don't hope international relations return to the law of the jungle, and we all need to uphold the same system. That is the international system with the UN at the core.
0: Mitch McCann, CGTN, at the United Nations in New York.
3: The World Health Organization is closely monitoring a growing Ebola outbreak impacting the Democratic Republic of the Congo and neighboring Uganda. The outbreak has been declared an international emergency. There are now more than 900 suspected cases and more than 220 deaths linked to the outbreak. The rare type of Ebola identified in the outbreak has no vaccine or treatment. The head of the WHO traveled to the DRC this week, working with its government to scale up the Ebola response.
4: WHO and 55 humanitarian partners are present across the affected areas, providing essential health services, including treatment for acute malnutrition. WHO is on the ground, supporting national authorities with every pillar of the response, including contact tracing, establishing treatment centers, strengthening laboratory capacity, case management, infection prevention and control, risk communication, community engagement, and more. But he added that our work continues to be impeded by violence and limited access to some of the hardest to reach communities.
3: The WHO continues to watch the hantavirus outbreak that emerged recently aboard a cruise ship in the Atlantic. Hantavirus has an incubation period that can last up to 6 weeks. Many of the ship's passengers are isolating as a precaution. The outbreak is believed to have started with a Dutch couple who may have contracted the virus on a bird watching trip in Argentina. I spoke with Jairo Mendez Rico from the Pan American Health Organization.
5: What would you say is the main message that you would want people to know as they hear about possibly more cases, cases related to the specific outbreak from the cruise ship showing up in other countries?
6: Yeah, I think that it's expected to have maybe another cases, sporadic and additional cases related to the to this special situation in the cruiser. Of course, we are following the close contacts that were in the in the boat, and that right now they were repatriated to their own places. But there is a strict following of these possible contacts. So probably we're going to have maybe one or two additional cases, But the most important message here is that it's not going to be like a pandemic. Of course, we are thinking about COVID and the situation with COVID, but this is different. This is a very different virus. The transmission between humans is more limited than we had with COVID. And this is actually the only hantavirus that has been described to be able to transmit person to person, human to human. But for that to happen, we need like special conditions, very close contact with someone infected and already symptomatic during a long time period, at least 20, 30 minutes in less than 1 or 2 meters. So it's not easy actually to have and to transmit and to have the infection. So it's very difficult to really become like a global or a pandemic. So again, we're going to have maybe additional cases associated to the cruiser, some of the contacts maybe. It's unfortunate that we already have two or three deaths associated, but we don't expect actually for this to be like a global problem like happened, of course, with COVID.
3: Violence in Haiti is having a significant impact on children in the Caribbean nation. Gang recruitment of children nearly tripled from 2024 to 2025. Children now make up an estimated 30 to 50% of gang members. Killings and injuries involving children have also increased.
7: Growing up means a daily struggle to survive, live in constant fear, and be subject to intimidation, violence, family separation, displacement, and trauma as gangs take advantage of the vulnerability of these children.
3: Let's take a look at some of the other issues on the UN's agenda.
8: Afghan women, children, and men continue to be pushed out of countries where they had sought safety, forcing them to return to Afghanistan against their will and exposing them to great risk.
3: UN human rights officials spoke out against involuntary returns of refugees and asylum seekers to Afghanistan. Since the beginning of the year, nearly 270,000 Afghans have been deported, mainly from Iran and Pakistan. The UN is calling for more aid to be allowed into Gaza. They say restrictions are preventing key medical supplies from entering the enclave. Supplies are also needed to address sanitation issues and prevent the spread of disease. The UN General Assembly approved a sweeping climate change resolution. It calls on all member states to avoid causing significant damage to climate and the environment. It also calls on members to uphold their climate pledges under the Paris Agreement.
0: Coming up,
9: we need to restore the credibility, the centrality of the UN.
0: UN Insider.
10: Making sense of the overwhelming wave of information means cutting through the noise to shine a light on the heart of the story and making room for new perspectives. True understanding means the ability to see events from more than one side. I'm Liu Xin, and this is The Point.
3: The process to select the next UN Secretary General is well underway. We've had the opportunity to sit down with some of the candidates vying for the top job. Rafael Grossi is the Director General of the International Atomic Energy Agency.
11: Mr. Grossi, thank you so much for joining us.
9: It's a great pleasure. Thank you.
11: Given everything that is happening around the world and the current perception of the United Nations, why do you want the top job?
9: Because we need to restore the credibility, the centrality of the UN, which was created more than 80 years ago precisely to protect and to preserve international peace and security. We are living at a time where multiplication of war and

0: conflict is prevalent, and we see a gap, a deficit, where the UN is not present at the table. It is not actively involved in peace negotiations. Based on my own experience as Director General of the IAEA, where I have been and I am still engaged in some of those, I believe that it is not an impossible job, as many say.
1: Has the role evolved? How has the job of Secretary General evolved?
0: Together with the world, and not always in an easy way. Obviously, the scope, the mandate, whilst being basically the same as defined in the UN Charter, has grown in the or in synchronicity with the international agenda. Although the Charter refers to development or to human rights, the dimension of these activities has been transformed with a number of processes that we've known in the 1950s, in the 1960s, with the decolonization process, the growth of actors which were marginal in the beginning, like China, for example, central in international life these days, together with countries from the global south. And of course, central economies and the industrialized countries. But we see a panoply, a spectrum of actors, players that have come to the fore. Does that mean that the role of the Secretary General is less important? I would say on the contrary. And why? We see these new platforms, these new groups, the BRICS, the Shanghai Cooperation Organization, the G7, the G20, so many that have appeared, which is not bad at all, because this is also a reflection of new modules of international expression. But we still need one, and it's the only one, where everybody is represented, where every voice, every angle, every perspective of a problem is contemplated, and with the mandate and competences that the Charter of the UN gives to the different organs. That doesn't mean there are no problems or there haven't been deficiencies along the way, but in its evolution, the world will always need this unique global platform.
1: You've spoken a lot about impartiality and balance, especially with the big countries, the P5, and small developing nations. How do you get them all on the same page when reform is such a big part of what needs to happen right now?
0: Impartiality means being an actor that is useful for all. Means that you have an ingredient there in the equation which is showing the common good, or at least trying to do, according to the rules we all ascribe to, or all of us agreed to, and trying to move any given problem. It can be a war in Europe, like the Ukraine-Russian conflict, it can be the Middle East, or problems related to the financing for development, which is so important, and how to do it in collaboration with the World Bank Group and the International Monetary Fund and all the other institutions that we see. So it's an issue of articulation, which needs also guidance in order to work efficiently.
1: One of the big conflicts that you've had a front row seat to is the one happening in the Middle East. And you've said that Iran was not days or weeks away from a nuclear weapon and that the threat was not imminent. So what is your message right now to the U.S. and Israel?
0: I'm very happy to see that a ceasefire, albeit difficult and as any ceasefire, sometimes patchy, has been agreed, and an opportunity is being given to diplomacy. I say this because I always felt, and I'm really convinced, that the lasting solution to this problem cannot be elsewhere than a diplomatic table. Why I say this? Because the complexity of the issues is such. We are talking about a very important country with a very vast industrial technological base, and with an issue or an activity that is a dual use activity. Nuclear energy, nuclear power is a force for good. It's a force for medicine, for oncology, for food, for electricity, and all of these things. But it can also be used to develop weapons of mass destruction, in this case, nuclear weapons. So this is why its usage has to be always in conformity with the legal commitments that countries have. And this is where the problem started, in a certain sense, because of some deficits, some activities that were going on without the IAEA being aware of those, erosion of confidence and trust, and the accumulation of problems and frustrations that, unfortunately, because no one can be in favor of war, unfortunately led to this situation. Letting that aside, we have a problem that we need to solve through diplomatic means, and we do have it in the negotiating process that is ongoing, and with an institution like the IAEA that will be able to verify, to inspect, to monitor that everything is in order at long last.
1: So what is your assessment right now of Iran's current nuclear capabilities?
0: Well, of course, with the 12-day war in 2025 and this new episode that started on February 28, until the recent ceasefire, it's undeniable that the nuclear infrastructure in country has been badly damaged. That doesn't mean that everything has been destroyed, but it has been damaged. The important thing is how we tackle the still outstanding issues that are there. And by this, what I mean? I mean the 440 kilograms of highly enriched uranium, which is uranium that is very, very close to the level that you would need to manufacture a nuclear warhead, which Iran had accumulated in great amounts without having a very obvious need. And that, of course, created a concern and anxiety in many parts of the world, and also some activities that were not being taken care of. So I say there is this material, there is this nuclear facilities and capabilities that they have that need to be inspected. So there is an array of things that are there, but that can be channeled in a peaceful way under a very robust monitoring and verification regime through the IAEA.
1: The United States has proposed that Iran's existing stockpile of enriched uranium be transferred out, and that could include potentially coming back to the United States. So from your perspective, from the IAEA perspective, how common is that an arrangement like that, and what are some of the challenges to implementing something like that?
0: Well, there are a number. I mean, it's not totally uncommon in the context of a previous agreement that the audience may remember. So it was called the JCPOA. It was an agreement signed in 2015 between Iran and the five members of the permanent members of the Security Council plus Germany. So there was an agreement that was discontinued. So as part of that, there was some shipping out of nuclear material. So that can be done technically. The issue here is that this comes not as a result of an agreement, but as a result of a war. So there has to be an agreement between the belligerent that this is the way to deal with it. It may be in this way. It may be through a downblending of this material so as to make it less close to direct military use. which would be possible, or there are combinations of both. This is part of what has been discussed in these negotiations.
1: You've called China a good friend of the IAEA.
0: Yes. Yes, China, you know, nuclearly speaking, is a country that is moving very, very fast. It has become the second largest commercial nuclear producer with a number of reactors that is very, very high, building more. In this sense, the work and the collaboration with China is indispensable. In this, in new technologies, China is exporting nuclear technology, so it's very natural that the IAEA must be very close to China, must work constructively with China. I was recently visiting again. I've been three times in China in the past few months, and this is a reflection of this dynamism that the nuclear sector in the country is showing.
1: Mr. Grossi, thank you so much for joining us.
0: Thank you. It's been a pleasure. Thank you very much.
2: UN Insider. Come on,

0: The fashion industry has a significant impact on our environment. 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The fashion industry also uses vast amounts of water. 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
1: Tiene caída.
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3: El agua como marca de vestidos de baño y de ropa de playa.
2: For Acuarela, putting the planet and its resources, like water, first has always been the priority.
3: Muchos creen que tenemos tiempo.
4: Many people think we have plenty of time, that we'll have water forever. But today, water is becoming a luxury, and over time, it will be harder to access. So this is something we must do, for both the planet and for ourselves.
3: Por el planeta y pues por nosotros mismos.
2: Water consumption is a big issue in the fashion industry. The second most water-intensive industry in the world. According to Oxfam and the World Bank, the industry uses 93 billion cubic meters of water per year.
5: Fíjate nomás, una camiseta.
6: Just think about it. A cotton t-shirt needs nearly 2,700 liters of water. This water wasn't used to drink, it went towards making a shirt. And the person that buys it isn't going to use it more than seven times.
2: Universo Mola describes itself as a Latin American sustainable movement in fashion. They have been working for the last decade in promoting sustainability in every part of the production chain.
7: ¿Esto qué significa?
2: Valentina Suarez, the director, says it is in the region's best interest to think sustainable. Universo Mola connects more than 450

0: brands, designers, artisanal workers, and industry suppliers to form a sustainable fashion network.
1: La problemática que está solucionando con el producto y con la razón de la marca.
0: They work on communicating trends and brands so the end consumer can be informed. They invite people to be conscious of one of the first things they do every day, getting dressed.
2: El poder conectar y poder hacernos las preguntas correctas.
3: Being able to connect and ask the right questions, how we dress, what we wear, and why, leads us to greater awareness.

0: power to change systems through the way we consume.
1: Gracias a nuestro consumo.
2: These are the uncomfortable questions. How often are we washing our clothing? How many times are we caving to fast fashion trends? Do we take care of the clothing that we have? And do we buy secondhand?
1: Hasta decimos que hay que ser un poco más sucios, entre comillas.
3: We even say we need to be a little dirtier, in quotes, because we encourage washing clothes less.
1: 500,000 microfibras al océano.
3: Every time we wash, around 500,000 microfibers end up in the ocean. These fibers are plastic. And over 60% of today's textiles are polyester.
1: Los textiles que encontramos provienen de poliéster.
4: I'm Elaine Reyes at UN headquarters in New York. Thanks for being a UN insider.

modern vitality, born of ancient civilizations. Asia exemplifies diversity in its best sense, and welcomes changes at the fastest pace. Asia Today brings you the headlines from the most populous continent, puts in focus politics, economies, and faces, and takes you on a tour of the sights from the region and beyond.

0: Hello and welcome to Dialogue. Defense officials and scholars from around the world are gathering in Singapore to discuss security challenges facing the Asia-Pacific region and beyond. Known as the Shangri-La Dialogue, the meeting is widely regarded as the region's leading security forum. This year's dialogue comes at a time when supply chain disruptions have become a global concern, and the U.S.-Iran crisis remains unresolved, and China and the U.S. have agreed to build a constructive relationship of strategic stability. So what should we watch for at this year's dialogue?How are regional powers navigating this shifting geopolitical environment? And what lies ahead for security and stability in the Asia-Pacific? Join us for discussion today from Beijing. I'm Xu Qinduo. Join me today, Zhou Bo, Senior Fellow of Center for International Security and Strategy at Tsinghua University. Warwick Powell, Adjunct Professor at Queensland University of Technology. And Robert Kelly, Professor at Department of Political Science of Pusan National University. Welcome to the show. Let's take a look at this year's Shangri-La Dialogue. We know that the dialogue has long beenseen as a barometer of Asia-Pacific security trends. This year, however, you know, the international environment appears more volatile than at any point in recent years. Warwick, I will start with you. Is that the case? Can we say, actually, the world is becoming, in terms of security, I mean, less secure?
1: Well, there's no doubt about that. I think we only need to turn on the television on any given day over the last 12 months or so and see that the world is far less secure than it was previously. The wars that have been ongoing in Ukraine, of course, the tensions and the kidnappings and other activities, in the Western Hemisphere, and of course, more recently, the American and Israeli attacks on Iran and the subsequent war and currently tenuous or fragile ceasefire, I think all speak to a far less secure world than perhaps we had become accustomed to. We also, of course, have within our region here in Asia a remilitarization

0: in certain countries, particularly in Japan, but also I think in other parts of the region as well, particularly here in Australia where I am. There is, of course, ongoing talk about increasing its military commitments and whether or not the recently announced budget and defence budget actually delivers on those ambitions is a different story, but there's certainly much more rhetoric, I guess, about the need to intensify defence-related or military-related financial commitments. So I think it's fair to say that the Shangri-La summit this year is being situated in a far less stable environment than it has been in years before.
1: Well, Joe Bo, you know, if you look at this year's agenda, you know, several themes stand out. You know, the Strait of Hormuz, of course, is yet to be resolved. Taiwan, South China Sea, Ukraine, transatlantic relationship, you know, it's a long list. In your view, what are the central focus of this global challenge in terms of security in Asian countries, probably, you know, with that in mind?
2: Well, I have attended more than 12 Shangri-La dialogues, so normally I know how it would look like. Normally people would come to see how China and the United States fight against one another, so that is actually the show. But this year, there is a change of background, right? President Trump has visited China, and we believe his visit is a great success. And Defense Minister Peter Hegseth came along with him. And I suppose normally American Secretary of Defense would attend Shangri-La dialogue, but this time, how would Chinese and American delegation interact? Yeah, definitely Chinese delegation, yeah, would be talking about Taiwan issue because that is our core interest. But when it comes to the United States, I'm less certain now because apparently they've been involved to varying degrees in two wars, right? So I don't believe I hope there could be major announcement about how, you know, United States and Iran could come to an agreement, because this kind of rumor has been in the air for quite some time, right? What is interesting is how they are going to talk about Taiwan issue against a new background, because President Trump would say something that was very interesting, Air Force One, right? So how his subordinate, how his lieutenant, Peter Hegseth, might change his tone, that is interesting for me.
1: Robert, in your opinion, what concerns are likely to dominate the discussions among regional leaders and defense officials?
3: Yeah, I think normally at these things, as the other two guests said, it's sort of a big debate about sort of U.S. and China, and that's sort of the core of it and what everybody pays attention to. And we'll all look for that as well. You know, everybody's going to listen to Secretary Hegseth's speech and all that. But I think to a certain extent, this is probably going to get hijacked by the sort of imminent energy crisis coming from the closure of the Strait of Hormuz. Now, it looks like maybe there's a deal in the wind, right? And Trump seemed to be hyping that just in the last couple of days. But then we struck Iran today. So I mean, who knows if there's going to be a deal or not? But you know, all the shipments that have come out of the Gulf have, you know, that were before the blockade, those have all arrived, right? And countries are moving through their stockpiles, and pretty soon there's going to be a real sort of energy bite. And I would imagine that there's going to be a lot of discussion about that, about what to do, some kind of coordination or something like that. You know, these kinds of, you know, international get-togethers often get hijacked by whatever the big crisis of the moment is, and the Trump administration has created a big one for everybody, right? And it's had sort of effects on lots of other countries, especially Asian petroleum importers. And so I would imagine there'd be a lot of, you know, people, not just from China, but from Korea and Japan and others, sort of asking the Americans, you know, what's going on? How does this end? What does this look like? And, you know, I certainly hope Pete Hegseth has some answers, because there are going to be a lot of questions, I would imagine.
1: What's your response to the question, you know, raised by Joe Bo here? You know, given the successful summit between President Trump and President Xi Jinping on seeking a constructive strategic stability between the two nations, and also his talks about, you know, being opposed to Taiwan independence, what do you expect out of Pete Hegseth?
3: Yeah, so I think the summit did sort of create a basic sort of like framework within which the two sides can operate. I think it went reasonably well. I mean, there's no big blow up. I think, you know, Donald Trump didn't say anything sort of weird or outrageous like he does when he goes to Europe. So I guess that was good. But yeah, I still think a lot of the outstanding issues, particularly like the South China Sea and East China Sea, are really kind of up in the air. I'll be honest, I don't think that Trump and many of the people he brought to Beijing were actually capable of going through a lot of the geopolitical issues. I think sort of on Taiwan, my sense is that Trump is willing to work with on China on this more than Joe Biden, who was sort of like, you know, we're going to fight for China. I don't think Trump is going to be nearly as declarative about that. So there's probably some space for that. I don't think that will actually come to loggerheads, or sort of certainly I don't believe it'll lead to any kind of a shooting conflict as long as Donald Trump is president. After him, it depends what happens. But I think that actually China's doing, you know, if you're China, I think you probably don't need to rock the boat much, right? I mean, the Americans are sort of shooting themselves in the foot, starting wars in the Middle East. You kind of get out of the way and let the Americans continue to make these sorts of mistakes, right? I mean, who needs another war in the Middle East? And we just marched into one. And so I think if you're China, you just kind of step back and sort of let things go. So, yeah, that's my sense of it. That's why I think that that Shangri-La dialogue, you know, the Chinese are sort of like, you know, hey, the game is kind of in our favor at the moment anyway.
1: Warwick, you know, speak of China-U.S. relationship, of course, you know, just as you guys said, it's, you know, about China-U.S. often. But if you look at, you know, some of the U.S. officials continue to describe the Asia-Pacific region as it's a priority theater, you know, quote unquote. But if you look at the U.S. Strategy, security strategy, for example, 2025 national security strategy and the 2026 national defense strategy, which outline an America First doctrine prioritizing homeland defense, economic sovereignty, and allied burden sharing instead of like a pivot to Asia. But, you know, how do you describe their current policy on Asia, for example?
0: Well, incoherent is the word that comes to mind. And it's very hard to have a policy that speaks on the one hand of prioritizing the Asia-Pacific or the Indo-Pacific, as the Americans would prefer to put it, when in practice you spend all of your treasury and resources in Ukraine and in the Middle East. When you are plucking THAAD missiles out of Korea to replenish depleted stock in the Middle East, it hardly resembles a genuine and sustainable pivot to Asia. And I think this brings us to some very important points, because what this speaks to is a gap between ambition and material reality. What's happened in the Middle East, and which will have a bearing on, I think, the backdrop, at least, of the dialogue here in Singapore, is the fact that the United States brought on a test of strength and discovered that it didn't have the means to execute a successful military campaign, to a point where its entire architecture of regional security, namely its forward bases, have been destroyed. The United States has had to withdraw from the bases across the Middle East. It's had to pull its personnel out of there, and it's had to deploy sorties from places far more distant than they would have otherwise planned to. What this tells us is that the architecture of American forward base-based security across the globe is no longer a viable proposition. Mathematical modelling undertaken in terms of the US bases in West Pacific or East Asia suggests very strongly that the United States infrastructure, given the experiences of the Middle East in recent times, would not survive a week in a viable way. This is going to fundamentally change the mindsets that people will bring to these discussions, not necessarily to resolve anything, but to open up new pathways of thinking, because the world has changed, and militarily, the United States really does not have the wherewithal to walk the walk that it once talked very strongly about.
1: Well, Joe Boy, you know, what do you think of the Asian countries expect out of the dialogue, for example? You know, on one hand, they are being directly affected by the energy shortage, high prices of fuel, for example. At the same time, of course, inside Asia, in particular, you know, as Robert mentioned, you know, South China Sea, you know, U.S., Philippines, Japan having military exercises, you know, of course, targeting China. So, you know, what do Asian countries, in particular, East Asian, Southeast Asian, expect? What kind of a world they look forward to?
2: Well, if we're talking about the Southeast Asian nations, these countries are almost famous for what they called ASEAN centrality, because this is almost a genius creation in that there is a kind of discord among major powers, but not to the extent that they would have to fight against each other. So therefore, they would just let this group of small nations be at the so-called center stage, right? So and these small countries would just make use of this kind of rivalry among major powers to showcase their own importance and make use of this kind of discord, yeah? So in a way, ASEAN's attitude, you know, given what they have been doing in decades, like ASEAN Regional Forum and endless meetings, these are just like tea houses. But the point is, so long as the tea is good and the hosts are smiling, so who would really care if the talks about just the talks, right? So that is a kind of a traditional ASEAN attitude, but in which there is a kind of strategy, yeah? Because they definitely want to maintain kind of equal distance, yeah, between China and the United States, because that's the art of survival, right? So if you talk about Southeast Asia, it's more or less like that. But when you come to American allies, then it's a different story. But it's not the story which people might think of, because nobody is a diehard, you know, American ally, as we have seen in the Strait of Hormuz, right? So allies, yeah, also have their own interests and their own conditions when it comes to the critical moment.
1: Mm-hmm. Robert, speak of U.S. allies in this region. So what's their interest? What are their concerns here?
3: Well, I think at Shangri-La, I think it's sort of probably going to be mostly sort of China and what's China's sort of plans for the future of the region, right? I mean, China's the biggest state in the region. It's getting bigger. The United States are making all these sort of strategic errors, right? And so China's role is going to grow. And so Japan and Korea and the rest are going to be thinking about sort of like, how do we respond to that? I mean, I think that structural issue is kind of baked in. That's going to be the next 20 years and a big story. I think in the next few years, I think the big question for America's Asian allies, not just in Northeast Asia, but all over, reaching down to Australia and the rest, is, you know, is Trump reliable? You know, are the Americans actually going to be here if things go badly, right? I mean, American extended deterrence has always kind of, you know, been built on the idea that the Americans sort of ride to the rescue if there was a war in Korea or something like that. And nobody knows anymore under the Trump administration if these kinds of commitments are really credible, right? I mean, again, if you sort of look at how Trump has behaved in Europe, I mean, it's just been terrible. He's just sort of, you know, he doesn't want to be in Europe. It's pretty clear he wants the Russians to win the war. He wants to take over Canada and Greenland. I mean, and that's not, you know, we're not really an ally anymore, at least in the West. And so if you're, you know, I think if you're Korea and Japan, you know, if you're, I don't know, maybe a couple other states out there, you're thinking, you know, what are we going to do if the Americans aren't going to be there anymore? I think, for example, like one thing that's probably going to happen in the next 10 or 15 years is South Korea is going to build a nuclear weapon, right? I mean, you and I have discussed this before on this show. You know, I kind of wonder sometimes if China actually wants the United States to leave here too much, because I think if we do, that's a really strong incentive for South Korea and maybe Japan to go nuclear. So I think that's kind of where we're going, because the Americans are now very, very unreliable around because of Donald Trump, right? I think it's both of the speakers were saying, right? He's sort of a chaos agent. And, you know, that's going to start to show up here, too, in East Asia.
1: Mm-hmm. Warwick, you know, how do you look at the role being played or to be played by China, in particular in this region?
0: Well, look, China is the largest player in town, and it will continue to be not only the largest player, but proportionately, I would anticipate that it will continue to grow. It represents easily 60% of the regional economy if you take the RCEP grouping as your baseline, which includes the ASEAN countries, Japan, the Republic of Korea, China, of course, Australia and New Zealand. And not only is it dominating from an economic point of view, but the nature of its economy is also of paramount significance, namely that it is an industrial powerhouse. The truth is that China is the only global industrial superpower with productive capacities across every product category known to man. And this is absolutely critical in this era of security competition, particularly in this region. Now, the other point to make about this, and this is where ASEAN, if it plays its cards well, will actually benefit significantly, is that it can actually address its energy risk profile, which has become abundantly clear as a result of the attacks on Iran and the closure of the Strait of Hormuz, by accelerating electrification across the region. And if they want to do that, and they want to do that at low cost and at high efficiency, then there is only one partner in

0: town, and that partner is Beijing. And this is the only way in which the regional economy and the nation states of the region can de-risk themselves from what is actually likely to be an increasingly problematic area of energy supply. So China's role here is to be an enabler of regional stability, an enabler of ongoing economic development and collaborations, and delivering ultimately on the ambitions of the majority of people across the region, which is to be able to live a good life, live a peaceful life, and have the prospects of safety and security well into the future.
1: Joe Bo, you know, we talked about a little bit, you know, the President Xi and President Trump, the summit there, their impact in particular on Taiwan question. For example, the U.S. side has paused a proposed $14 billion arms package for Taiwan. And Trump himself talked about, basically, he's against Taiwan independence. If there's a war because of that, you know, don't rely on the U.S., for example. You know, what will be the impact in terms of the Taiwan question here?
2: Well, I think that Trump's visit is a turning point on Taiwan issue. From now on, the United States would just find it more and more difficult to sell arms to Taiwan. Why? Because the cost would just become higher. In the past, China just protested, right? And the United States would not give a damn. But right now, China has more means, yeah, be it sanctions against American companies, or be it you know, military exercises around the island. I'm sure if this kind of sales continue, then PLA will just respond. Yeah, by having more exercises that will just become more frequent and more sophisticated around the island. So eventually, it will force the United States to think about this question. Yes, arms sales is lucrative, but then if it invites a kind of danger that would that would involve the United States, are such kind of arms sales still worthwhile? So time is really coming for them to think about that. I think Donald Trump's, you know, remarks actually has reflected, you know, some views of some scholars, which I have heard earlier. So what is the value, you know, of fighting a war so far away from a continental United States? Yeah, when I was having a meeting in Vietnam, so the American scholars just point, you know, to the fact that why did we fight a war so far away from United States many decades ago here, right?
1: Warwick, you know, against the background of China, U.S. agreeing to seek or to build a constructive relationship, you know, of a strategic stability, you know, what does that mean to the rest of Asia, you know, Southeast Asian nations, Australia, New Zealand, Japan, South Korea, for example?
0: Well, in Australia, it's unleashed an intensified debate about precisely the question of whether the United States is going to be a reliable participant in the region going forward. And it's not just a question of President Trump, who, of course, brings his own idiosyncrasies to the office. But in fact, the real concerns from the point of view of the traditional security establishment here in Australia is that, materially speaking, the United States actually simply does not have the wherewithal to sustain this kind of historic position. And I think that this kind of debate is going to unfold across the region. Now, that will bring some instabilities along the way, of course, and we see that in the way that Japan has responded, for example, where it is muscling up, partly in response to concerns that the United States isn't going to be there, and partly, of course, because it wants to, you know, give the impression that it's a good, loyal ally. We know, and I'm sure my colleague in Seoul would be able to confirm this, but public opinion surveys in the Republic of Korea for quite a number of years have demonstrated a public that simply doubts the reliability of the American nuclear umbrella. It's just not going to be a case anymore that the Americans will be viewed as a reliable regional participant. Now, how that plays out, I think, is going to be the challenge. It can be messy, or it can play out in a way that will hopefully be a little bit more stable. The challenge for the Americans is how, in my view anyway, is how in the end they retreat from the region gracefully, leaving their blushes intact.
1: Yeah, you mentioned about Japan, many people pointed to their increase of defense.

0: Spending to 2%, actually that was achieved ahead of schedule, remember. People say, oh, that's relatively low. But also remember Japan's Prime Minister talked about in military intervention in the Chinese reunification with Taiwan there. So usually the Chinese and other Asian countries see things very different. They see a grave situation where others, in particular in the, from the West, they would say, oh, that's just a 2%, no big deal. How do you make of that?
1: Well, I think the issue with Japan is, of course, a question of history and concerns amongst some in the region, not all, but amongst some people, and there's certainly not a small proportion in certain parts of Asia, that Japanese militarization has had a pretty appalling record historically, and that the attempt to sort of talk it up again raises some concerns. I'm trying to be, I guess, as polite as I can, but there are people who will be concerned about it, and so I think it's a source of instability, and that's going to have to play out through the region, particularly in the context of diminished American reliability, diminished American material capability, an attempt by the Americans to push allies into shouldering more financial responsibility, and from an American point of view, of course, also shouldering greater frontline responsibility. I mean, it makes a hell of a lot of sense to push your allies to the front of the queue and take the bullets and lead from the rear. And I think that this is precisely the reconfiguration that is slowly but surely unfolding within our region. What the long run looks like, of course, will ultimately be, I think, dependent on China's role, because in the end, when you've got an economic structure that dominates 60%+ of a region, the only industrial superpower in the region, provided that China plays its role constructively and meets its obligations to the economic development and stability of the region, then I think there is a good chance that the region can pop out the other end of this process with something that resembles a relatively stable multipolarity.
0: Well, Joe Bo, we do see across the Asia-Pacific, you know, defense bodies rising rapidly, Japan, Australia, and other countries. But against such a background of, you know, China, U.S. seeking stability, don't we think it should be a good thing, you know, if the two giants are having a relatively stable relationship, in that there will be more room probably for other players to maneuver, to get around?
2: Well, good question, because I believe out of President Trump's visit to China, the most important thing is not the tangible results, such as a beef being or Boeing, but it is something that is not so tangible, as that is the so-called constructive strategic stability. Because strategic stability during the Cold War refer only to parity of nuclear weapons. And this won't be the case between China and the United States, even if people believe China is increasing its nuclear arsenal. But you see, what is important is, if the United States agree to this concept, that means they believe China is having equal stress, because only two countries of equal stress can have a kind of strategic stability, right? So to me, this is the first time that the United States has officially recognized the growing strength of China, because in the past, the United States would call China, you know, peer rival, peer competitor, or even pacing threat, so on and so forth. But in this description, with constructive in front of strategic stability, there is a kind of, you know, genuine goodwill, but we don't know how really, you know, constructive it can be. And this could be rhetoric too, but at least this recognition of the equal strengths, and this is the first time, we have such kind of a stability in history between China and the United States. The good thing about this kind of competition is we are competing within the same international systems. So why not, cutting each other's throats out of ideology? So this is why I believe 21st century actually is slightly better than 20th century, which was characterized with a half century, rivalry characterized in mutual assured destruction between two superpowers. So we have room for, you know, for being optimistic. And I believe this can also make other countries sign with some relief.
0: Well, with that, we are coming to the end for today's discussion. Many thanks to our guests. You can also watch us on the CGTN app on YouTube. I'm Xu Jinduo. Thanks for being with us. See you next time.

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Our reporters are at home across the globe. 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

Hi, everyone, and welcome to Global Business on CGTN. I'm Sean Calebs in Washington. Coming up, record closes on Wall Street as oil prices retreat and investors digest a slew of AI IPOs and gains. Brazil's economy shows signs of recovery, and China sets a new record for the longest stay in space.

0: First up, the U.S. trade deficit in goods contracted in April as a surge in exports helped offset rising imports. The goods trade narrowed gap 3.4% to $82.4 billion last month. Imports of goods were up 1.9%, driven largely by a jump in capital goods. Friday's advance report from the Commerce Department suggested that the 3-month-long U.S.-Iran war had yet to make a significant impact in the nation's trade flow. Meanwhile, turning to global markets, wrapping up another volatile week dominated by geopolitical developments in the Middle East and fresh U.S. inflation information, record-breaking stock market highs and astronomical valuations in artificial intelligence. Karina Mitchell now joins us live from New York with all of these stories. A full plate today, Karina.
1: What a week it's been, Sean. Let's start off with oil prices, because we saw both Brent and WTI trading well below $100 per barrel. Haven't seen that in a while. All over positive momentum tied to a potential ceasefire between the U.S. and Iran. So at the end of the Friday trading session in the U.S., Brent trading at about $92, WTI at $87. Gas prices down about 20 cents compared to a week ago here in the U.S. We also got some economic data, and the Federal Reserve's preferred gauge of measuring inflation flared. PCE, the Personal Consumption Expenditures Index for April, rose 3.8% compared to a year ago. That is the highest rise that we've seen in 3 years, and also outpaces average wages, which rose by just 3.6%. What it really signals here is that the U.S. Federal Reserve is in a tough spot, unlikely to cut rates anytime this year. That is the broad consensus. We also got revised data on U.S. GDP for the first quarter, actually revised lower, the second estimate putting it at 1.6% growth, which is pretty anemic. Compare that to the first estimate of 2%. The big culprit here, higher energy prices, which hampered consumer spending and business investment. And then over in corporate news, reports on that IPO, Elon Musk's SpaceX IPO, now valuing that IPO at $1.8 trillion. Now, that's an eye-popping amount.

0: but it is off the $2 trillion that was the original valuation that was being bandied about. And there is a new king in the AI world. Anthropic has just, beat out its chief rival, OpenAI, to become the most valuable artificial intelligence company. That's after a very successful Series H round of funding. It's now valued at $965 billion, closing in on the $1 trillion market cap. And shares of Dell Technology, it had a phenomenal Friday pop, more than 32%. That's after smashing all first quarter earnings estimates, really beating it out of the park. Very strong guidance, and saying that it secured a $10 billion deal with the Pentagon. I had to look this up. The stock is up 230% year to date, 700% over the last 3 years. All of that helping fuel Wall Street during the week and to close out the month, and on the day as well, a set of record closes for all three major benchmarks. The Dow finishing up 0.7%, closing above 51,000. Both the Nasdaq and the S&P up by 0.2%. The S&P locking in its 9th straight week of gains. And then over to Europe, where things were much more muted. The FTSE and the CAC finishing in the red, but the DAX managing to eke out a gain. And then over in Asia, a bit of a mixed bag. The Nikkei up by 2.5%. KOSPI, the big winner, setting a fresh record close there, up by over 3%. Helped along by Samsung, which started shipping samples of its latest memory chip globally to its customers. Shanghai Composite finishing off for the session. And then back here in the U.S., this side of the world, the lot of World Cup mania is about to kick into high gear with it less than 2 weeks ago to go before the start of the World Cup. But some resale ticket prices are actually starting to come down. For example, the U.S. opener between U.S. and Paraguay now sees tickets below $1,000. We didn't see that just a couple of weeks ago. Another game I looked up between Saudi Arabia and Cabo Verde at the end of June in Houston has ticket prices in the $150 to $200 range, which is very surprising. Still, New York and New Jersey are now investigating FIFA over its new dynamic pricing model that they're using because it's making the ticket prices for some matches soar to astronomical amounts, over $30,000 for the final. So more on that next week, I'm sure, as well, Sean.
1: Now, also this week, Chinese tech giant Huawei unveiled a new semiconductor chip design with the first products due before the end of this year. The company unveiled a new design called Logic Folding that stacks flat circuits onto three-dimensional structures to boost performance. It also debuted a new principle called Tau Scaling Law, aimed at speeding up how data moves through the chips. The unverified claims come as Beijing pushes to develop chips beyond the reach of United States restrictions. And China's biggest AI showcase is underway in Tianjin. The World Intelligence Expo has drawn more than 700 exhibitors, including Fortune 500 firms. Demonstrations span embodied AI, smart manufacturing, and low-altitude technology. Chinese officials say AI is accelerating across traditional industries and pushing for deeper international cooperation. More than 200 new products are set to be unveiled before the expo wraps up on Sunday. And for more on China's push into artificial intelligence, I spoke with Dan Yi. Dan is the CEO of CollegeNode, and he began by talking about China's AI development.
2: The gravitational pull is moving towards China now. A lot of the more exciting technology are coming out of China, including low-altitude products, consumer products, and even healthcare products involving AI. And if you look at the export data, China is now increasingly dominating, not just at the lower end of the consumer AI product, but now it's moving towards the higher end, challenging companies like Apple and Facebook. So this is quite a sea change in terms of where the center of power lies.
1: Yeah, you talked about a few things there I want to pick up on. The low-altitude technology, flying cars basically, humanoid robotics, and also smart homes. And when I was there not terribly long ago, people said that this low-altitude technology is perhaps only a few years away. The biggest hiccup is going to find some kind of communication system to deal with actual flying cars to make sure, obviously, they don't run into each other. So China clearly

0: clearly positioning its artificial intelligence as a driver of this sustainable growth. So how is that vision reshaping the products that I talked about that are being developed and being marketed right now?
1: Well, you know, regulatory clarity is very important, right? You are flying drones in the sky, you want to make sure that if anything happened to these drones, there is a liability shield for you. If the drone crashed into another drone, you want to know that there is a way to resolve this. So I think if you go to cities like Shanghai and Shenzhen, you can now order things through drones in Shenzhen. This is not being done in the United States because regulation has largely prevented drone companies from doing delivery in the U.S. But I do see regulation loosening up in the U.S. in an effort to catch up with China. But right now, China is quite a bit ahead in terms of drone technology. The commercial civilian drone technology can open a lot of doors, right? Like, let's say you have a medical emergency, the drones will probably get there faster than the medical team and can deliver life-saving medicines much, much faster. And in those situations, every minute counts. And if you want a coffee, the drones can deliver your coffee much faster than Uber driver. Yeah. So there's a lot of possibilities that's being opened in that end, and it's very exciting.
0: That's quite opposite ends of the spectrum, from saving your life to a cup of coffee. But there's strong focus here on these real-world applications. You talked about healthcare. How quickly are these moving from the drawing board to concept to everyday use?
1: You know, we are already having AI in everyday use, right? Like if you look around the world, a lot of people, especially in less developed countries, are now using ChatGPT as their primary doctor when a doctor is not available. But now what we're doing is that we're moving a step further. Many of these medical technology allow you to self-diagnose. So with that data, ChatGPT suddenly will become a much better version of the doctor than it is right now. So I think the long-term goal will be to have most of the things taken care of at home by your AI so that you can free up the precious hospital resource for those people who actually really need it. And I think consumers are happier too. You know, I was actually just at the hospital last week, and I can tell you, I definitely did not enjoy the wait and the price too, right?
0: That's never fun. So China has made it one of its goals to open up. And as we heard about the expo going on in Tianjin, they want some 200 collaborations. So where do you see the biggest obstacles to global collaboration on this smart technology as we move forward?
1: You know what, it depends, when you say global, it depends on where. I think China is already exporting its gadgets all across the world, except European Union, United States, Japan, a few of these Western countries. If you go to South America, you go to Africa, a lot of these gadgets are everywhere, and they're much, much cheaper than the American alternative. Now, with the United States, I think, you know, we have some geopolitical tension between the two countries. So I think that put a little bit of stopper on the collaboration. But I do think that if the two countries get together, IRL, a uniform standard of operation, the pie gets bigger, right? Everybody will benefit when we have a uniform standard that we can conduct across. So I hope the Trump administration can work out some sort of deal, at least a framework, so that the two countries can collaborate on this end.
0: Big thanks to Dan Yee for his insight. Okay, stay right here. Still to come on our program, how Europeans are facing fuel shortages, plus China's autonomous technology in Germany. Those stories and a lot more when we come back.
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1: Whether it's about your education, the home you live in, or the items you buy, your money has a story to tell. Because every business story is a human story. Global Business.

0: Millions of drivers around the world are facing the reality of higher fuel costs. Indiana government officials are hoping that a shift to better public transportation could be a long-term solution. Johannes Pleschberger has more.
1: Leaving the car at home and taking the train instead. Soaring fuel prices are prompting more and more Vienna residents to make the switch.
2: I try to drive less.
3: Getting people back onto public transport, it's the best way.
4: Some European countries are tackling rising fuel costs by cutting public transport fares, while others are opting to lower taxes on petrol instead. But while cheaper fuel may bring short-term relief, investing in public transport could offer a longer-lasting solution, at least in places where transit networks are strong enough to make it a real alternative.
1: Lithuania is taking one of the boldest steps in Europe, temporarily cutting train fares in half. Germany, meanwhile, has scrapped planned ticket price increases, while Austria is offering a risk-free two-month trial of its nationwide annual transport pass.
5: We wanted to give people an opportunity to try out the public transport system in Austria and experience the benefits firsthand.
1: But in many rural areas, cars remain the only practical option. Experts say Europe still is not doing enough to encourage people to switch to public transport.
6: People are still in very, very many cases dependent on their cars and need to be able to afford using their cars. But what this crisis shows us, it's not the first one, it will not be the last one. And we really need to find ways in between crises to build up on our structural way to get people out of usual oil-dependent transport.
1: But building new rail lines and expanding public transport networks often costs far more than temporarily cutting fuel taxes. Consumers are hoping governments can find a lasting solution to keep mobility both accessible and affordable. Johannes Pleschberger, CGTN, Vienna.
0: Staying in Europe, one Chinese autonomous driving company is betting that the future of mobility may be combining Chinese software expertise with German engineering. Peter Oliver has that story.
7: German Economy Minister Katharina Reiche this week visiting Beijing called for balanced and stable economic ties between Europe and China.
8: Competition makes us stronger, cooperation creates stability, and innovation creates shared progress.
7: That message is playing out in Germany's automotive heartland.
9: 3, 2, 1.
7: Chinese intelligent driving company ZYT has opened its European headquarters in Braunschweig, near Volkswagen's base in Wolfsburg. The company says future autonomous driving systems will be developed with European partners.
10: We are here to actually do engineering. We make good products here. We hire good engineers, we work closely with local partners.
7: The opening comes as Germany's auto industry faces growing pressure from global competition and the shift towards software-driven vehicles. Many believe the future of the sector may depend as much on AI and software as traditional engineering.
11: Chinese tech companies, especially in the fields of autonomous driving, the development of software-defined vehicles, as well as digitalization, can certainly be described as pacesetters in the global automotive industry. We German OEMs have our strengths in system integration, in safety, and in understanding brands and markets.
7: To demonstrate the technology, CGTN was invited to test one of the company's autonomous driving systems.
12: So you're driving just like a normal car right now as we've pulled off, but we've set the location where we're going in the system. Once you press that,

0: clicks pilot, takes over. Your hands come off the wheels, your feet come off the pedals, and that's the computer driving us.
1: Self-completed driving.
2: ZYT says one of the biggest challenges facing autonomous driving in Europe is public trust.
3: Some people feel a little uncomfortable, but after 10 or 15 minutes, people begin to feel the smoothness and the confidence.
2: According to analysts, cooperation between Chinese software developers and European car makers is increasingly important, especially amid growing trade tensions with the US and the prospect of new tariffs on European cars.
4: The Europeans are very, very good in building cars. But the Chinese are much better in building software, to be honest. So Europeans are not, they cannot do it alone.
2: ZYT say they're all about cooperation.
5: Our motivation is here to work together to make good products. We are not here to disrupt this market.
2: For decades, Germany helped define the global car industry through engineering. The next chapter may depend on whether Europe and China can learn to build the future together. Peter Oliver, CGTN, Braunschweig, Germany.
6: Latin America's largest economy grew more than 1% in the first quarter of the year. Brazil's latest GDP figures exceed expectations. Now this, after a sluggish end to 2025, Paula Cabral reports.
7: Chehi Barbosa's beauty parlor had a good first quarter in 2026, with business picking up from a slow end to 2025, as slow unemployment sustained consumer spending. But since the end of March, business has been slowing down again.
8: The beginning of the year was very good. I have nothing to complain about. Money was flowing better, more in people's hands. From March onwards, I already felt a freeze in home care product sales.
7: Figures for the whole economy seem consistent with his feelings. Brazil's economy grew 1.1% in the first quarter, its strongest quarterly result in a year. The main driver was agriculture. A record soybean harvest pushed the sector up 2%. Investment jumped 3.5%, industry grew 1%, and consumer spending, which accounts for the largest share of the economy, added 1%.
9: The good news that in the demand and supply side, we had growth. So we see growth in the agricultural, the industry, and also in the services. In Brazil, they have the shown a growth. And when it comes to the demand side, the household consumption had a growth of 1%. It's a good number.
7: But Thierry's instincts also seem right when he talks about signs of a downturn.
9: Because we had the Iran war, we had a lot of problems here in Brazil also with the interest rates, and we have election in Brazil also. So all that together makes me feel a little bit uneasy for the growth of 2026 as a whole in the year.
7: Despite a rebound at the start of the year, challenges remain for the Brazilian economy. One big question is how much will Brazil's economic performance impact the general elections for president, governors, and most of the parliament at the end of the year.
10: Brazil's president Luiz Inácio Lula da Silva has been battling low popularity ratings. They are connected to various types of crisis, and relatively good news on the economic front, such as low unemployment and moderate growth, has not been enough to turn the tide. In Brazil's current political polarization, rational factors may lose weight.
11: For the supporters of Lula, for example, even if the economy is not going so well, many of them will still keep loyal to Lula. And the same thing in those that are against him and against his party, the Workers' Party. They will support every alternative that appears against the government. It doesn't matter what happens.
7: A good first quarter for Thierry and for the broader economy. Whether it holds for the rest of the year is the question. Paulo Cabral, CGTN, São Paulo.
6: And coming up in our program, the three taikonauts on board Shenzhou 21 are safely back on Earth after setting a new record for the longest stay in space by a Chinese crew.
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0: A major mishap for Jeff Bezos's Blue Origin space venture. During a hot fire test, its new Glenn rocket erupted into a massive fireball on a launch pad in Florida. Flames and thick smoke could be seen for miles. No one was injured. The rocket was set to deliver 48 satellites into orbit. Bezos is trying to narrow the gap with rival Elon Musk's and Musk's SpaceX. To China now, and a new record for the longest day in space. Three Shenzhou 21 taikonauts returned to Earth Thursday after a productive space odyssey. Sun Ye reports.
1: After some 7 months in space, the Shenzhou 21 crew, Zhang Lu, Wu Fei, and Zhang Hongzhang, has come back home to Earth. The return capsule touched down at the Dongfeng landing site Friday evening.
2: I'm thrilled to once again return to the embrace of our motherland. The Shenzhou 21 crew's seven-month stay in orbit would not have been possible without the care of our families and comrades, the support of leaders at all levels and all colleagues involved in the project, and above all, the backing of our country and our people.
3: Returning to Earth and to the embrace of our motherland, I feel extremely secure and proud. Being entrusted with such a significant responsibility in my first space mission is a great honor. It is the trust of my country, the guidance of my predecessors, and the teamwork of the entire crew that enabled me to successfully complete the mission.
4: From the ground laboratory to China's space station, it is our great motherland that has enabled me to achieve a perfect integration of my scientific ideals and spaceflight dreams. With the support of the entire project team, the assistance of researchers and scientists, and the care of so many people, our crew has worked as one and successfully completed all assigned scientific projects.
1: For some 7 months, the Shenzhou 21 crew had the longest stay on the space station to date. The three began their mission last October. Since then, they flew through China's first emergency space station rescue mission, as the Shenzhou 20 spaceship was suspected to have been hit by space debris. In their spacewalks, they inspected and took photos of the spaceship. They also installed space debris protection devices and inspected other facilities and equipment. And inside the space station, the crew maintained a full workload with experiments, research, maintenance, educational outreach, and more. On Thursday, the Shenzhou 21 crew officially handed over their duties to their colleagues.
5: Here at the Dongfeng landing site, people have been cheering and calling out to the taikonauts, "You have worked so hard, you are our heroes, and of course, welcome back home." And next thing for the Shenzhou 21 crew, rest and recuperation now that they're safely back home on Earth. Sun Ye, CGTN at the Dongfeng landing site.
0: That's our program. Thanks so much for watching. I'm Sean Caleb in Washington.

0: After the widely watched China-US summit in Beijing, the two countries signaled a willingness to expand people-to-people exchanges. President Xi Jinping welcomed more young Americans to study and visit China. Meanwhile, President Donald Trump has said on multiple occasions that he welcomes Chinese students to the United States. So what is the current state of educational exchanges between the two sides, and what role can this kind of two-way engagement play in stabilized ties? Amid the ongoing turbulence around the world, how can China and the United States find the right way forward to get along in this new era? Welcome to this special edition of The Point with me, Li Xin, coming to you from Beijing. I had the opportunity to sit down with Professor William Kirby, T.M. Chan Professor of China Studies at Harvard University. Let's start with what you're passionate about and what you're currently engaged in, which is academic engagement and cooperation with your Chinese counterparts. You actually once said academic re-engagement with China is critical for us all. You were talking about for Americans. Would you elaborate a little bit? First of all, what is re-engagement? Why do you have this re there? And why are you saying it is critical for Americans all?
1: Well, the re-engagement really comes from the COVID period where everything was cut off. So the physical inability to be in China or for many Chinese scholars and students to come to the United States. But also there have been political pressures from both sides, but particularly in recent, this past year from the American side that have sought to limit levels of engagement with China. And why is it important? The chief beneficiary of this have been, of course, the home countries of such students, but also the United States. We can bring to our country and have brought to our country extraordinary scholars from Asia, from Europe, today from Latin America and Africa as well. And they improve our universities. If you look at graduate education in the United States, it is entirely meritocratic. That is to say, we choose absolutely the best students from wherever that you are in the world to come to study, say, physics or chemistry, biology, you name the field. And disproportionately, but not surprising, a large number of those individuals come from China with its strong own university system, its ever-strengthening university system. And if we are not open to the best ideas and to the best talent in the world, then we will decline without question. Isolationism.

0: is a death sentence for universities because, and this is one of the big problems of American higher education, public funding for higher education in the United States has been declining for decades on a per capita basis. And if you look at the great public universities in the United States, they have to run themselves as if they were private universities and bring in talent, not just if you're the University of Illinois, not just from Illinois, but from around the world. It actually improves the overall student body, but it also brings in talent and income, to be very blunt about it, elsewhere. At the graduate level, it simply is absolutely essential if we are to maintain our graduate programs at a high level.
1: What would be then the biggest pressure or the attack or the biggest reason behind what you call the war on higher education?
0: We today at Harvard have more Chinese students this year than we have ever had. It's more this year than last year. It may be down next year because fewer applications coming because of the anti-foreign attitude or rhetoric, shall we say, of some people in the administration. The cases of Suawada or so-called spying are so few and mostly not true. That it is an enormous mistake to paint either any one country or any one group of individuals as threats to American security. We gain so much more by bringing the best of the world to the United States. And China is home to more of the best human capital than any country in the world.
1: Some people have been saying, and this probably is has affected policy, is that look, the Chinese students will come here and learn the best of the best in every field, especially those sensitive techno or high technology, frontier technology, which will be brought home to sharpen China's competitiveness, China's research and development abilities, which we will in the end, be used to rival the capabilities of the United States, hence the restrictions necessary. How do you look at that?
0: Well, first of all, you're not going to be the kind of restrictions and sanctions that the Americans have only encouraged greater innovation within China. And you can look at the case of Huawei. I have several business cases on Huawei about how it suffered several near-death experiences, most recently at the hands of American sanctions, and it has rebounded and reorganized itself to be once again a great global leader in technology. Despite such sanctions, there is no such thing as winning a war for educational excellence or for the domination of semiconductors, you name the field. We are in a world of that is basically largely open source, as it were. Technology will flow across borders. It's not a matter of nationalism. And if universities that are not seeking the best talent from anywhere. The Americans, for example, have criticized China's Thousand Talents program for trying to bring to China actually many thousands of the world's best researchers. Well, every university should have a Thousand Talents program. I would steal faculty members from anywhere I could, from Berkeley, from Stanford, from Chicago, from Berlin. And today, an American university that is not thinking of recruiting senior faculty members, for example, in the future from Tsinghua, Beida, Xihu Dashui, and Westlake University or others, is actually not thinking boldly enough. This is a world of both cooperation and competition, and it's competition for talent that keeps us all strong.
1: Is that potentially a reason how Chinese universities actually have been able to grow extremely rapidly? Because we have been learning and taking the best, and through exchange, through cooperation, not just one way, but really the remarkable rise and very rapid rise of Chinese universities. For instance, in the Nature Index 2025 research leaders, Chinese universities claim 9 of the 10 top spots, and the authors noted that this reflects a rapid rise in Chinese research activity over the past decade. In 2020, just 4 Chinese universities made made the top 10 in 2016. Only one did. So in a matter of less than 10 years, China's ranking increased from only one in top 10 to 9 out of top 10. Of course, I don't want to be complacent. You know, there's still a lot of work to be done. But what is your understanding of what made Chinese university grow so fast?
0: You remember which university was the number one university in that ranking?
1: Harvard.
0: We're number one, but everyone else is Chinese, and then comes MIT around number 10 or 11. So it shows you the shifting nature of investment and talent in higher education, the commitment. If the Americans are disinvesting, China is investing more than ever. It reflects a dedication to research and publication in certain journals.
1: The reason why a lot of opposition, a lot of pressure on this kind of exchanges also come from the frustration of, you know, a lot of American people who have not benefited, or they don't think, they can't feel the benefits, the changes that this kind of exchange has brought to them. For instance, you know, people would talk about the loss of manufacturing jobs, you know, the closure of American factories, the trade imbalances. So again, how is this closer economic relation, a closer academic relationship is going to impact these people today and in the future?
0: First of all, yeah, of course, manufacturing jobs have been lost to not just to China, first to Japan, then to Korea, then in large numbers to China, later to Vietnam. There's a major shift, of course, in the United States from being a manufacturing country to being a country extraordinary in services and beyond. It's not true that there's massive unpopularity for having Chinese students in the United States. Tones in international relationship get set at the top. In 2016, 60 to 70% of Americans had a very positive view of China. By the end of the first Trump administration, it was 80% negative. And that tone was set at the top by President Trump, with his first trade war, very unsuccessful war, just like the second, and set by growing fears by others as well, mostly on the geopolitical front, not so much on the economic or business front, not about bringing jobs back from China, which is a mythical category of options. But if, you know, leadership really matters.
1: How do you look at the trajectory of this relationship? Are there changes in the air, perhaps, you know, the administration, the Trump administration, seeing trade relationship with China slightly differently, you know, given the development of everything from domestic politics to what's happening in the Middle East?
0: I do see a trajectory toward a more professional and more predictable relationship. You know, in some sense, in the Biden administration compared to the first Trump administration, it also often painted China as a potential, you know, competitor, and in some realms a potential threat. And yet the relationship for both sides was highly professional and increasingly predictable compared to what it had been under the first Trump administration. I think after the first year of the second Trump administration, you will begin to see a retreat from the volatility and the rapid, you know, the tariff chaos of that first year, first and foremost, because the Supreme Court has highly limited what the president can do in the realm of tariffs. And you see increasingly signs of willingness to cooperate. The premier tier of NVIDIA AI chips now are approved for export to China. There's rules that had required one American entity, the Bureau of Industry and Security, to investigate companies with ownership ties on the so-called blacklists. That has been suspended. China has kept its word to purchase, I think it was 12 million tons of soybeans after the trade truce. But of course, it wouldn't have had to do that if the normal economic relationship that had existed beforehand had been allowed to continue. It was the American

0: American side that started this trade war, and it is the American side that now has to retreat from it. But I do see there's a greater sense in the administration to try to stabilize the relationship. It's not as if the United States is without problems elsewhere, after all.
1: The concerns among some people, among some politicians and some ordinary citizens is about security, you know, because of all the connectivity. You know, I'm just relaying what they're talking about. So is there a way to conduct technological cooperation, collaboration, while containing the potential fallout in terms of security? Because nowadays it is true, everything is, you know, interconnected. And honestly, the other way around, it's also true. Everybody using an Apple phone is potentially exposed to security concerns from the outside. Yeah, so have you thought about that? How can these kind of concerns be contained? How can these kind of potential risks be contained while the benefits be reaped?
0: That's an excellent, excellent question. And it is something, you know, you saw this in the debate over TikTok in the United States, and that personal information might go back to China through TikTok, which does not appear to be the case, but nevertheless was a fear by many. You know, I don't know why we're more fearful of TikTok than we should be of Facebook or of Google or of any of these. I don't trust any of these people, but we have to deal with them, you know, in terms of personal information.
1: Well, the ideological difference, right? The ideological difference is a given.
0: But you know, let's be frank. You know, there's certainly a possibility that electronic products, and there are so many from China, might have some capacity. This was a big debate in the Huawei case when Huawei was trying to get into the United States, that they had some backdoor of their technology. But, you know, the Americans, the American government, but also American companies, are very good at cybersecurity. They're very good. They're actually the best at cyber espionage. There have to be means of vetting the technology, making sure that there are controls over it, so that why should the world know, Liu Xin, if you run through a red light in Beijing when you're driving? The Chinese government may know, but the rest of the world doesn't need to know this. The fear can get in the way of progress. There are certainly workarounds for any of these concerns, but it reflects more than anything else the paranoia of both sides. So if you look at the future of managing trade and investment relations, any future deals basically rely on rebuilding trust between both sides.
1: Looking forward, however, China is determined to hold on to its plan, and it's laid the kind of blueprint for the next 5 years, which is the, you know, 15 five-year plan. Yep. Altogether, 6 areas, 109 major projects covering 6 areas, new quality productive forces, basically, you know, the most futuristic advanced productivity and the infrastructure modernization, public well-being, including higher education, green and low carbon transition, food and energy security, so on and so forth. So a lot of these projects, when China named these projects, that means we will build them, we'll work on them, and according to the record, pretty much we will have them done by the end of the 5 years. That's just how we do things. How much opportunity is there for the United States, you know, to tap into these projects, and what kind of loss would it be if, you know, trust is not built back fast enough between the two sides?
0: Well, you know, the sad thing is you should try to compare different plans. Compare the Made in China 2025 plan to the Trump administration's 2025 project 2025. The first one out of Beijing was forward-looking with agendas just like the new five-year plan around technological upgrading, strategic industries, robotics, green energy, aerospace equipment, medical devices, and all of that. And the Trump Project 2025 plan was backward-looking, looking to address political issues of identity politics and so on. Very, sad way. Planning backward is not a way into the future. However, I should say in the 15th five-year plan, there are enormous areas of potential cooperation between our two countries in climate, in energy, in sustainability. For example, in power generation, the United States is suffering now, but will suffer a great deal more in power generation in modernizing its power grid. In the US, there are, I think, at the moment, less than 8 large-scale transformer manufacturers. They meet only 20% of domestic demand. And China controls 60% of global transformer production capacity. There's an enormous opportunity for China to contribute to grid modernization in the United States. And we should not think of this as something, maybe the Americans should be embarrassed by having fallen behind on this. And yet it's an opportunity to take advantage of what rapidly developing countries do. They sometimes leapfrog over others in new technologies and take things to another level. Electric vehicles is an area in which China has done that.
1: Looking ahead from the grassroots level, let's not talk about the politicians' level, the political level. From the grassroots, you're in Shanghai. How is this latest trip engaging with your Chinese counterparts, engaging with the Chinese people, the student, the faculty? What is the feeling you are getting? Does it give you more hope, or does it give you a slight more worry that this period of the rebuilding trust is going to be long, or there is always hope there?
0: It gives me more hope. I mean, we had a meeting in Beijing, which we convened with senior leaders from major Chinese universities, but bringing in the American joint venture universities, other international joint venture universities, the office heads of all of the American universities in China, each of us with the task of coming up with new ways, not just of keeping things steady state, but of advancing our cooperation, student to student, faculty to faculty, and research projects. I think it's important to continue to try to innovate in this area, because if you leave it to steady state and if you leave the academic decisions to political leaders or bureaucrats who are always afraid of making a mistake, you will fall behind. And our Chinese counterparts, just like the leaders of Harvard and other great American universities, really know that the future is in cooperation if there is to be a happy future between our two countries on the educational front. And so I have found extraordinary cooperation here in China.
1: One last thing, if I may, and I'm personally very curious about it. How willing are American young people to come to China to study? What has to happen for more American young, people to come to China to study in universities?
0: Well, I think a lot of things have to happen, and less insular thinking in the United States. But what killed American university students studying in China was COVID. It's just not possible to come. And the tragedy is it has never rebounded from COVID because after COVID, the political relationship becomes more
1: Right.
0: difficult. It becomes more difficult, actually, first for Chinese universities to cooperate and then for American universities to cooperate. So that's a problem. But let me give you an example from my own experience. This year, teaching three large courses at Harvard about China. One of them is a kind of a 中国同学, a general history of China with a colleague looking at enduring issues of Chinese history. Another one is a large class on the United States and China, the history and present nature of our relationship. And a third one in the Harvard Business School on doing business with China. These are more popular this year than they have ever been because of the interest in China, just to my surprise, but to my happiness. And this last summer, we sent more Harvard students to China than we have in memory, even before COVID. Somewhere between 300 and 400 Harvard students went to China. We have a large internship program with Chinese companies and NGOs.
1: Yeah.
0: We started a new summer school taught by Harvard faculty in Shanghai with Fudan University. We had maybe 180 Harvard undergraduates go to China to teach in high schools in China. We have a
1: Yeah.
0: new language program in Taipei. We have, we are expanding significantly what we're doing in China because we believe that for the long-term future of our own university, that this is really important. And the students, as there are many more applicants for any of these positions by the students than we have places.
1: Great. I'm really happy to hear that. That's really encouraging. And shall I add, you don't have to go to Harvard to come to China. You don't have
0: Yeah.
1: to go to university to come to China either. You can just hop on the plane, make a transit. The visa is much simpler nowadays. So thank you so much, Professor William Kirby. I won't hold you longer. It's been a great
0: Thank you so
1: pleasure.
0: much, Dish.
1: Yeah.
0: It's been my great pleasure talking to you. Thank you.
1: Thank you. Thank you.
2: As cargo ships haul goods across the Pacific, the sky above moves something equally valuable: people. In 2019, daily passenger flights averaged 165 between China and the US. That's one takeoff every 9 minutes. After a quieter stretch, China-US direct flights have steadily rebounded since 2023. Weekly services more than doubled in just 1 year, and more routes are returning. Beyond business people and leisure travelers, students also stand out. More than 3 million Chinese students have studied in the US since the late 1970s. That's more than the entire population of Chicago, America's third largest city. In 2023, Chinese President Xi Jinping announced a new plan to invite 50,000 young Americans to China over 5 years. The exchanges have also played out on courts, fields, and arenas. In the US, the most watched league is the NFL. But in China, the NBA steals the spotlight. Over half of Chinese internet users watch NBA games, more than double the share in the US. Meanwhile, Chinese martial arts are also striking its way across all 50 American states. Today, more than 3.9 million people in the US practice wushu, supported by nearly 16,000 training schools across the country. Museums have also shown. Take the Terracotta Warriors as an example. They've marched into the Bowers Museum 3 times, and their show at the Minneapolis Institute of Art became one of the museum's most popular exhibitions in over 20 years. Whether the exchanges are via the seas or the skies, the Pacific is more a dialogue than a divide.
1: With that, we come to the end of this edition of The Point with me, Liu Xin. As usual, you can follow me on Facebook, X, and YouTube using the handle Liu Xin in Beijing. Make sure you subscribe to our YouTube channel. On behalf of the whole team, thank you for watching. You've got The Point.
3: 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Our reporters are at home across the globe. 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
4: Making sense of the overwhelming wave of information means cutting through the noise to shine a light on the heart of the story.

and making room for new perspectives. True understanding means the ability to see events from more than one side. I'm Liu Xin, and this is The Point.

0: Welcome to America's Now. I'm Elaine Reyes in Washington, D.C. The idea of a Bogota Metro has been in development for decades, with proposals dating back to the 1940s. But the final countdown has finally started for Colombia's capital and largest city. Michelle Begay tells us about the project and how China became a major partner.
1: Mobility. It is one of the most important things in our everyday life. Transportation, traffic jams, all eat up one of our most precious assets, time. Time at home, time at work, time to pursue our dreams. Bogota, Colombia's capital, is a city of 11 million citizens. Ask many, they will tell you mobility is chaos. According to International Traffic Index TomTom, Bogota has some of the worst rush hour congestion in the world, worse than cities like Mumbai and Tokyo. The root of the problem may be poor urban planning up to this point, but a big unresolved issue is few reliably fast options for public transportation. Bogota has one of the world's largest bus rapid transit systems called Transmilenio,

0: The 2026 FIFA World Cup is being widely cited as the most expensive in history. This is due to its unprecedented 48-team scale and high hosting costs. FIFA's dynamic pricing strategy has resulted in prices fluctuating significantly. Group stage tickets average over $1,000. That's compared to tickets for around $250 in Qatar 4 years ago. I met with Professor Lisa Delpy Nerati, who is the director of the sports management programs at George Washington University, to discuss the exceptionally high prices. Lisa, why are the World Cup tickets so expensive? I mean, unheard of numbers.
1: Well, you know, there's a lot of data analytics that go into evaluating ticket pricing. And I believe there are some that are almost sold out, but those are the games that have known teams and athletes, or US games or German, Spain. But I think they missed the mark on some of these less competitive games and teams that don't have a big following in the United States.
0: So if someone is still hoping to go, what advice do you have for them? What should they consider if they are able to make it here, able to travel? Should they wait until right at the last minute before the game starts to try to get in?
1: I think it's worth the risk, right? Make your travel arrangements. And what they say is the sweet spot is 48 hours before the match. But that's really difficult for a lot of people to invest the flight, the hotels, taking time off from work, and maybe not being able to get tickets at the price you're looking to get. And maybe they'll sell out. But I think there's still going to be plenty of tickets game time. Maybe not for the U.S. matches or some of the other more competitive matches, but for many of them, there will be tickets left.
0: Why do you think FIFA decided to go with this dynamic pricing model? And is that something that is here to stay?
1: Well, FIFA, of course, is trying to leverage their most powerful asset, which is the World Cup. And the money that is the profits that are made from the World Cup do go out to their member nations. I mean, every country gets, you know, $8 million. So they are looking to leverage this and make the most money out of it. It's also very expensive to do a World Cup in the United States compared to other countries. Our government doesn't just hand over the facilities. Many of these facilities are privately run, and they are expecting rent, and the other cost of security and everything else adds up.
0: Could we see some on the third-party market? I mean, is that an option for folks too?
1: Oh, yes. There's lots of people who went in early, grabbed tickets, and are speculating on making some money. What I think we need to do, what other countries have done, is not let that happen. I mean, it was great being in France and Italy for the most recent Olympic Games, where they didn't allow scalping on those tickets. So it was face value, and you could buy them at face value.
0: Mexico is also pretty expensive. I mean, do you think we will see some stadiums that aren't full, even half empty?
1: Yes. I mean, again, it's dynamic pricing, where if they find that the stadium is half full, they will reduce the pricing if the tickets are available. And then on the market, on the secondary market, if there's not demand, those prices are going to plummet as well. So again, it's a waiting game and a guessing game. But I think there are still plenty of tickets available. You just have to keep waiting and seeing what happens.
0: With the cost of the World Cup just exploding time after time, I mean, is hosting a FIFA World Cup a bad financial investment for countries?
1: There's so many different ways to measure financial investment and the return on investment or return on objective. So for Qatar, it was to bring all these people

to their country and let them experience it, that they would not have taken that opportunity before. And, you know, so many people are saying, I'm not going to go to Qatar. And at the end, many people went to Qatar and had a fantastic time and met the culture and saw what they had to offer. And that was special for Qatar. And so I think the price tag on it didn't really make that much difference. Whereas in other countries,

0: not, they have other reasons for doing it. Here in the United States, I think it is good for us to host mega events, even if we don't get the economic impact that some study said that we were going to get. Every city is still getting a boost because you have all the FIFA staff and vendors and officials that come in, the teams and their entourages that are doing base camps in many of these cities. Then you have the sponsors and all of their guests that come in. You have the media from around the world that comes in. Then you have even volunteers that are traveling from international or from different cities. And then on top of that, you have the spectators. So the spectators are just like the cherry on top of the ice cream. But really, you're guaranteed a big group of people coming in just for the matches.
1: You mentioned the sponsors. I almost forgot to ask about them. I mean, are they the real winners here? I mean, we're seeing some of these ads that are miniature documentaries, almost 3-minute long ads that obviously took a lot of time. They're getting a lot of buzz and play on social media.
0: We have to remember that the spectators in the stadium is just a small part of who's watching and paying attention to the World Cup. And so these sponsors are going after the billion of people that are viewing from home. And they're doing a great job with those commercials. They're pulling on the heartstrings. They're pulling the world global aspect of it. And so, yes, I think for the sponsors, it's going to be a win for them.
1: What are your overall impressions or what are you hoping to see when this finally all just opens up?
0: I know people who come in are going to have a great time because United States knows how to throw a party and a really good sports event. So that I have no doubt about. And I think also, although some of the fan fests have been reduced in cities, there's going to be others that are picking up the slack, I would say. Like some of the professional MLS teams are hosting fan fest in areas that maybe the FIFA host cities will not be.
1: And there's some other ways that fans or supporters can get into the stadium with tickets that isn't, you know, readily known to the general public.
0: Because of the backlash that FIFA got over the high price of tickets, they did designate supporter tickets, and they're working with each national federation to give them an allotment of tickets that are $60, which is great. And each federation is determining how best to distribute those. So some are putting packages together. Some are, like in the United States, they have no package. But if you're a member, and depending on how what level of membership you have more access to those tickets. So, and I think in some cases, some of those federations may not be using all those tickets, and some of those may come back and put into the open allotment. Similarly, sponsors have access to tickets, and if they end up not using all those tickets, some of those come back into the general pool. So that's where some of these tickets may start showing up into and opening up for the public.
1: Lisa Del Pignorati, thank you for joining us.
0: Thank you.
2: Coming up.
3: Entonces, no es un caballo que se le enseña a caminar. El caballo nace caminando en 4 apoyos consecutivos. Y eso lo distingue del resto de los caballos del mundo.
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4: There is no more they, or you, or me. In today's economic landscape, there is only we. An interconnected world of business, trade, and investment. 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We've got the world covered.

0: Wherever you go in Peru, you will find dance, a living expression of the nation's rich and multicultural history. And it's not just people that take part in these celebrations of identity, but animals too. This dance is the marinera, and the horse seems to know the steps. Shows like this delight audiences in Peru, and are so common that people here might think that horses dance all over the world.
1: As Peru marks the Year of the Horse, it also celebrates its own unique equestrian tradition, Caballo de Paso. And this is one of those horses. They're renowned around the world for having the smoothest gait of any horse. And they can also dance.
0: That unique four-beat lateral gait is known as Paso Llano. And it is the reason the Caballo Peruano de Paso, or Peruvian Paso horse, is renowned in the equestrian world. The style of riding has the same name, Caballo Peruano de Paso. It's also a symbol of Peru, officially recognized as part of the country's cultural heritage in 1992.
2: Soy Antonella Navarro, pentacampeona nacional del Caballo Peruano de Paso.
0: Antonella Navarro has spent much of her life on horseback since she began riding at the age of 4.
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0: chaval. 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Unlike racehorses or thoroughbreds, these horses are small to medium-sized, heavy-set and with wide hindquarters. For aficionados, they can cost anything from $2,000 to $50,000 for a highly bred champion horse. But it's their unique way of walking that sets them apart from other horses around the world, says Peruvian Paso horse breeder Elsa Abad de Puga.
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0: The hooves of a Peruvian Paso move in a pattern of left rear, left front, right rear, right front, as opposed to the legs striking the ground in a diagonal pattern like a normal trot, as with most horse breeds. They are also characterized by the outward swinging of their forelegs, known as término. All this minimizes any jolting impacts for the rider, making them exceptionally comfortable, particularly for people with any physical disability or back problems. And they are ideal for long rides on the trail. This was an advantage in Peru's history, as these horses, descended from those brought by the Spanish conquistadors, had to cover large distances.

Her name is Xin Xin, and she was born on July 1st, 1990 at Mexico City's zoo. She's a third-generation Mexican panda and also the last giant panda in Mexico and Latin America. For the last 35 years, Xin Xin has attracted the attention of locals, from artists composing songs to small business owners selling panda-inspired souvenirs. Jason Motlaw tells us more about the oldest living panda outside China.

0: But the most surprising event came later. In 1981, Tohue, a female cub, became the first panda born in captivity outside of China. The cub would go on to become a cultural phenomenon. Mexico achieved what no other country had, successfully breeding pandas without direct intervention from China. And so, generation after generation, pandas became part of the country's collective memory.
1: Emoción, ¿por qué? 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
0: Behind every great story, there are quiet individuals who make it possible. Joel Frias has been Xinxin's caretaker for 25 years. He knows her better than anyone. He can tell when she's in a good mood, when she wants to be alone, and even how she prefers her bamboo to be served. Their relationship isn't just about work. It's a bond built on patience, respect, and affection. For Joel, Xinxin isn't just a panda. She's part of his daily routine and his personal story.
1: Hace 20 años, era muy nerviosa. 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
0: Leticia Rodriguez received a stuffed panda as a gift when she was just a child. She remembers meeting the panda Tohue in the 1980s, during a time when there was a nationwide craze among Mexicans for the newborn panda.
2: Yo me recuerdo jugando y dando vueltas y círculos, cantando la canción, y cuando me trajeron a verla, fue como pues la más feliz. 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
0: Through her Instagram account, Soy Pandita May, Leticia merges her love for pandas with her passion for Mexican culture. With the help of a charming panda figure that accompanies her everywhere, she shares art, traditions, and heritage, connecting new generations with their cultural identity. Her project is more than just a social media account. It's a bridge between knowledge and caring.
2: Yo voy a museos y conecto tanto con niños que les llama la atención como con adultos que recuerdan con cariño a Tohue Panda. 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
0: Beyond zoos, pandas in Mexico have become symbols of cultural connection through social media, art, and even cuisine.
3: My family and me, we're big ambassadors of Chinese food and also culture. Actually, my father is the president of the Chinese community here in Mexico, the oldest Chinese community in Mexico. And we are really proud of just sharing our gastronomy, our culture, dances, folklore, also like language. So on Sundays, we have on top of Asian Bay, we have some Chinese classes too. So we are really around and wanted to give all the culture that we can about China.
0: Luis encountered pandas for the first time as a child during a visit to the Chapultepec Zoo. From that moment on, he was smitten. The calm, colorful animals with gentle gazes left a lasting impression on him.
3: When I was a kid, the first time that I encountered a panda was in Mexican Chapultepec Zoo, and it was amazing. And after that, I went to China like sometimes like 3 or 4 times before. And in one of those, I went to Sichuan. I went to the big zoo of pandas, and it was incredible. For me, it's deeply a connection, and I think it's the friendly connection with China, you know, because you know it's a very cute animal. It's like super goofy, and he likes to sleep all the day and eat.

0: a lot, and well, now we have the movies, and it's amazing.
1: Today, his admiration for this charismatic creature is still alive, but now it's blended with flavors, stories, and traditions.
0: We have made some different dishes for some events, for some festivals. We even make like baozi, that are the steamed buns with the panda whey. And we can also make like the steamed rice with also some panda and maybe some seaweed to make the decoration. But we also remember that pandas are from Sichuan, you know? So from the province of Sichuan, so food in Sichuan is very spicy. So we are planning to make like maybe a whole festival or event where we have all these Chinese, like Sichuanese food, and also bring some maybe bamboo shoots or something like that. So for making people getting more related with the panda.
1: For the Chinese government, the fact that Mexico is home to giant pandas is no small thing. It represents a deep level of trust. Over the decades, Mexico has not only hosted these living ambassadors, but has also become one of the few countries to successfully care for, preserve, and breed them outside of China.
2: 35岁对于大型猫而言，相当于人类的百岁高龄，是寿星中的寿星。这得益于墨西哥朋友们对它数十年如一日的精心照料和关爱。请允许我向墨西哥城市政府、动物园的饲养员团队和所有关心爱护猩猩的朋友们，致以最诚挚的敬意和衷。
1: This commitment and respect for the species is highly valued by China, which considers pandas a national treasure. The fact that they remain here, healthy and well cared for, is emblematic of the strong relationship between both countries, and of a mutual respect that has grown over time.
2: 猩猩的身份很特殊，它是中国人民情感纽带最可爱的象征。猩猩的祖辈早在几十年前就远渡重洋来到墨西哥。成为连接两大文明古国的有力使者。身为生物多样性保护的旗舰物种，大熊猫在国际人文、科研、生态保护、绿色发展等领域的意义尤为特殊。
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1: In a divided world, Mexico's pandas remind us that simple kind gestures can also be a means of building connection and goodwill that spans years and oceans. And that sometimes, the bonds between nations aren't sealed with treaties, but with furry embraces and bamboo.
7: And that's it for this edition of America's Now. We'll see you again next time.

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2: 6 years after the murder of George Floyd, what's the state of race relations in the United States? Hello, I'm Arnold Neiderman. This is The Heat.

0: It's been more than 6 years since George Floyd was murdered in the U.S. state of Minnesota. A video showed a white police officer kneeling on the black man's neck for several minutes. It eventually killed him, sparking national and international outrage and protests against racial injustice and police brutality. CGTN's Walter Morris takes a look at Floyd's legacy.
1: May 25th, 2020, George Floyd was killed by a white police officer on a street corner in Minneapolis, Minnesota. A store clerk called police after Floyd allegedly used counterfeit money. During the arrest, the officer, Derek Chauvin, placed his knee on Floyd's neck for over 9 minutes until the 46-year-old died. A 17-year-old high school student, Darnella Frazier, recorded Floyd's murder as it was happening. The video went viral, leading to Black Lives Matter protests across the United States and around the world.
2: People were actually able to see this happen while people around him were saying, onlookers and spectators were saying, stop, can't you see, can't breathe. There were other officers there who did not intervene.
1: Mary C. Curtis is a columnist and podcast host who focuses on politics, culture, race, and policy through the lens of social justice. She says Floyd's death was a catalyst for a national racial reckoning in the summer of 2020, bringing renewed attention to the American police reform movement.
2: You know, African Americans had talked about police brutality and discussions about use of force. But I believe this hit because people could see it.
1: In April 2021, Chauvin was convicted for Floyd's murder and sentenced to 22 years in prison. 2 years later, the U.S. Supreme Court denied his appeal, and in late 2025, he went back to court to petition for a new trial. A judge is still reviewing the claims.
2: There was accountability, and he is serving time for this. You cannot take away the fact that in our system of justice, this is not supposed to happen. A police officer is not supposed to be judge, jury, and executioner.
1: Shortly after Chauvin's conviction, the U.S. House of Representatives passed the George Floyd Justice in Policing Act to improve accountability and transparency in police departments. However, the legislation stalled in the U.S. Senate. The bill was reintroduced to Congress last September, but it faces an uphill battle becoming law under the current Trump administration.
2: We have seen that this administration has tried to basically say that racism, these kinds of things, that was a thing of the past, they don't exist. So they've, you know, their efforts to do away with diversity, equity, and inclusion policies in everything from law firms to universities to the federal government's hiring of employees has also seeped into this issue as well.
1: This summer, the city of Minneapolis will begin construction on George Floyd Square. Over the last 6 years, the location of his murder has become a living memorial. City planners say they're redeveloping the site to honor Floyd's memory through healing and community connection.
2: This person has rights, and we all do. We all have those rights. And I think there was a reckoning because it forced people to just think about that.
1: Walter Morris, CGTN, Washington.
0: To discuss the state of race relations, let's bring in our guests. Joseph Williams is a former senior editor for U.S. News and World Report. Kate Lincoln Gulfinch is an immigration attorney. And Jackie Lukman is chairperson of the Coordinating Committee for the Black Alliance for Peace, D.C. Thanks, everyone, for

0: being with us. Jackie, let me start with you. As I said, it's been 6 years since George Floyd was killed by police. There was a public outcry in the wake of his death. But if we look at what's happened since then, it haven't been changes for the better. I mean, there's been a rollback of anti-discrimination laws, a return to systemic and institutional racism, and it covers a whole range of sectors, from, you know, healthcare, education, housing, food insecurity, police brutality. In your view, has anything changed for the better?
1: Not much has changed for the better, because systemic racism and settler colonial and apartheid violence and discrimination has never ended in this country, because it has never been addressed. The state of what we want to call race relations in this country is really a result of the foundational structure of this society. This society was not shaped on universal egalitarian principles of equality and justice and the oneness of all humankind. Even though that's what the documents say, the actions of this country, the founding of it, reveal its true nature in regard to these ideas of human equality among different groups of people in society. It was never established on that type of equality. This country was established on the genocide of the indigenous people, the theft of their land, and the theft of African people from their land, and brought here and throughout the Americas and the Western Hemisphere to build European nations on free labor. So inequality, this inequality that we continue to feel, as you accurately stated, in every aspect of U.S. Society and life for racialized people, that's the foundation of this country, and it is a foundation that has never truly been addressed. And the ravages and the inequalities and the injustices that come out of that system have never really been adjudicated to any kind of principles of human equality, because this country's government does not subscribe to the idea that all men actually are created equal and are due, just by virtue of the fact that they are human beings, equal protection and due process under the law. I know that's what the words may reflect in some legislation, but the actions of the legislators and the entities that exist to carry out the laws have been the exact opposite, and that has never changed in this country.
0: Kate, let's look at immigration. This is an area with which you are very familiar. You see this every day. We're seeing a great deal of racial injustice and brutality, actually, from immigration agents, especially under this administration. What is your assessment of how immigration law is being applied across the country today?
2: Yeah, what you say is correct. I've been an immigration lawyer in Texas for 20 years through several presidential administrations, and my focus all this time has been on immigrant families and asylum seekers and detention. So I've seen a lot of shifting policies over the years, and I have never seen anything, we have never seen anything like what we have now, which is almost 100,000 people on a daily basis in immigration detention centers that are run by private for-profit companies, and one person dying in immigration detention every 6 days, not to mention the due process human rights violations that occur daily out on the streets. People are detained against their constitutional rights, and racial profiling is absolutely used. In fact, the Supreme Court, in a decision late last year, it was on the shadow docket, but they explicitly stated that ICE could use racial profiling. They could use someone's race or their language or their accent or the type of job that they do as a reason to detain someone. And people are being detained by the thousands on a daily basis because of the color of their skin, and not just immigrants. In the last week, I have dealt with three cases, three separate individual cases of U.S. citizens who were detained and or deported. One of them is my client, Brian Morales, who was born in a hospital in Denver. He was a passenger in a work truck that got pulled over for a supposed seatbelt violation. And despite telling officers that he was a U.S. citizen because he prefers to speak in Spanish, he was detained and transferred to several detention centers over 5 days. And ultimately, he was deported. And we are filing a lawsuit to bring him back. And I talked to two other people who were U.S. citizens who were deported because of the color of their skin or their accent. So this is happening on a scale like we've never seen before, and the courts have sent the message to the agencies that it is completely fine for them to racially profile, and that's what the agencies are doing on the streets.
0: Joseph Williams, when George Floyd was killed, Donald Trump was president. That was his first term. And if we look at what's happened since then, in his second term, Trump, with a stroke of the pen, dismantled everything that promoted a more diverse, inclusive workforce. He called it illegal, radical, and wasteful. And he has issued something like at least 8 executive actions and directives reversing progress that was made for race relations in the country. What kind of impact has that had?
3: It's had a significant impact, certainly, in the perspectives of the American people. I mean, there have been poll after poll. A recent Pew poll found that in the early 2020s, not long after George Floyd, 65% of all Americans believed that there was racial inequality and racial prejudice in the United States. Since Trump has been in office, that figure has shrunk to a little under 50%. That alone tells you that the mere presence of somebody who keeps repeating over and over and over again and takes these executive actions, saying that there is no problem, is having an impact on the American people's attitudes because he's the leader of the country. But certainly, it goes back even further than that. I mean, George Floyd's murder, where all of this started, was a moment of so-called racial reckoning. The problem was it wasn't sustained. There were DEI councils that were popped up everywhere. Every employer, every other employer was looking to hire diversity. They were down with diversity, equity, and inclusion. All of that has kind of vanished, and it's been a return to the status quo, or at least something less than the status quo, particularly when you look at what the Supreme Court has done and what other courts are doing. Now, Donald Trump's orders were all challenged in court. Some of them went civil rights activists' way, a lot of them didn't. But the main important ones, the Voting Rights Act and the ban against diversity, equity, and inclusion, the Supreme Court has validated both of those decisions, both of those rules and orders, dismantling what had been fought for such a long time. And I think what's going to have to happen is a reversal to form. There's already been calls for Freedom Summer 2026. So all is not lost, but it's going to be a big hill to climb to get back to where we were.
0: Right, Jackie, black women are particularly vulnerable to race discrimination. Black women make up something like 7% of the national workforce, but they also make up 12% of the federal workforce. So when there are things like budget cutbacks, federal downsizing, they are disproportionately affected. So what does that mean in terms not just of lost earnings, but in terms of family dislocations?
1: I mean, it's an obvious impact that anyone with any logical sense can understand. If you lose your job in this country, no matter who you are, if you're not rich, if you lose your job, you lose your ability to keep a roof over your head, to put food on your table, to clothe yourself and take care of your children. That is the society we live in. And for people who are already marginalized, already at the bottom of the economic and social rung, who are barely hanging on with the little bit of money that they make because they are women, or because they, especially because they are black women, who make the least amount of money compared to white women and white men, and the only women who make less money in some studies than black women in employment are Latinx or Hispanic women in some studies. So when you live in a capitalist society where the only way you have housing, education, health care, clothes on your back, food on your table, is if you earn enough money to get those things, if you do not have a job, then all of a sudden your ability to sustain your human life is gone. And people who are marginalized already racially under this racial capitalist system absolutely are much, much closer. They were already one paycheck or less than one paycheck away from a crisis and very close to homelessness. And now I think the estimate is this 300,000 black women who were laid off from their federal jobs, well, now, how are they doing? I think we know how they're doing. They are, they've gone through whatever savings they have, and they are wondering, as they're scrambling, trying to get another job that pays somewhere near the salary that they lost, and most of them will not find that. They're literally wondering how to keep that roof over their head, how to keep their families fed, how to continue going to school to improve their economic situations, literally how to survive. And this is the problem with the system that we live in. It's not just a racial issue, it's a class issue.
0: Right.
1: Because in a society where the government ensures that all human beings in its society have their basic human rights needs met, housing, healthcare, education, quality food, a clean environment, when catastrophic things happen that are natural, not this kind of thing that's happening in this country,
0: yeah.
1: But when catastrophic things happen and people lose their jobs, they don't lose their ability to survive and be human beings.
0: Yeah.
1: This is the fight that we must be in as workers, and particularly as marginalized, racialized, capitalist, exploited workers.
0: Joseph, let's look at some of the impact when DEI programs were abandoned. I mean, there were significant repercussions. McKinsey and Company did some work, and they reported that diverse teams are 35% more likely to outperform their less diverse counterparts. And there was a Harvard Business Review study found that companies with diverse leadership are 70% more likely to capture new markets. So if we see that diversity is so advantageous to these companies, I mean, what drove the campaign to get rid of it? Now, as you pointed out a moment ago, if you look at the aftermath of George Floyd's death, there was pressure, but the pressure was not sustained.
3: That's right, mainly because it was almost impossible to sustain that level of pressure, because you had a once-in-a-lifetime event occurring. Everybody saw what they saw. The nation was watching, the world was watching, and you have pressure campaigns, not just here in the United States, but abroad. Now, the result of diversity is beyond question. I mean, everyone who has studied this has found virtually the same thing, is that diverse teams outperform homogenous teams or teams that lack diversity, yet we still see industries, companies struggle against that. And I think that your previous guest has a point. Capitalism plays definitely a role where it's winner take all. There's not kind of the wealth spread around. So if you're in a competitive environment, a competitive capitalist environment where you have to have your slice of the pie and no one else is going to look after your needs, that's when it becomes more likely for people to look after their own, for people to not see diversity as a value but as a threat. And I think Trump has kind of weaponized that coming back to the White House in 2025, because everything he's done, almost everything he stood for, has been to dismantle what was left of that system and what was left of diversity. Now, if I also remember an economic study that came out during the pandemic that said if you centered the economy on black women alone, if you have black women having their needs met on a baseline level for across society, no matter what, the economy would be gangbusters and this country would be unstoppable in terms of economic growth. But we've chosen not to take that path, mainly because people perceive threats when there are none, and they perceive that if in a winner-take-all society, you're giving somebody something that you think they don't deserve, then that makes you the loser. And our political system has kind of pushed that to the nth degree.
0: Kate, I'm wondering to what extent does this have to do with the fact that there are people in power who believe that this is not an issue. Race relations is not an issue. We shouldn't be talking about it. I mean, if we look at Texas, there's a push to coordinate departments of ethnic and gender studies that's in higher education. And I mean, some say this is a political takeover. It's sort of aimed at erasing people's cultural histories. But what are the long-term effects of that? You know, sort of looking, basically putting your head in the sand and saying this doesn't exist.
2: Yeah, I mean, if you look at the legislature of the state of Texas, it's not as if the conservative majority is not focused on race. In fact, they're incredibly focused on race, and they're cracking down on institutions of higher learning, and they have the conservative regents overseeing all of the public colleges and universities. The University of Texas has folded all of its gender and ethnic studies departments, which are varied and celebrated and respected, into one department. A&M University shuttered its gender studies department. We had the redistricting in Texas, and the Supreme Court going after Voting Rights Act protections and protections of majority-minority districts. So I think it's, if anyone says that they're trying, any conservative Project 2025 pusher is saying that they're trying to take race out of policy, it's a lie. They are absolutely focused on race, but they are focused on, frankly, making white people more powerful. And of course, we've seen this over the history in our legislation, and it's been much more blatant in the past, if you look at the early 1900s. And of course, I think that a lot of this is more accepted in those circles these days. And so you will see the racists come out and say the racist things, but absolutely they are focused on race.
0: Joseph, in the state of Ohio, Republican lawmakers there are proposing a bill to end diversity and inclusion in K-12 schools. Now, this, of course, will impact black students, it will impact Latino students as well. It will also affect students with disabilities and other kinds of physical challenges. I mean, how detrimental will this be?
3: It's already having a detrimental effect on them. Basically, if you look at the numbers, the Supreme Court's decision to ban affirmative action in admissions in college is already having an effect where you're having a smaller number of black people. Yes, that was to be expected, but the real losers in the equations are white men. They're enrolling in college at fewer rates. They're not keeping pace with white women and women of color and Asian women. So it's been a boon to Asian and white women, the decision to take race out of college admissions, and white men are falling behind. And I don't think anybody's been very much focused on that, particularly if you look at how the legacy admissions are now under attack. So I think that it's shooting yourself in the foot to erase or try to erase all people of color off campus. Furthermore, studies not only have shown that diversity in workplaces lead to better outcomes, diversity in education and being educated around a diverse amount of people also improves the prospects for white students. White students do better in multicultural environments. And in an attempt to erase all of that history, you're denying yourself a fully educated populace. You're denying yourself people who understand how the country works and how the country can lift other people up and become more economically competitive globally than some societies that are not doing that, or societies that don't even have to worry about that. So I think it's the country shooting itself in the foot. I think it's going to take decades to recover if we get the right environment. But if we keep continuing down this road, it's hard to see how things are going to improve.
0: Jackie, I want to get back to that United States Supreme Court decision. You know, it dealt a blow to voters, to minority voters. We'll see that, what happens in the November midterms. I mean, there was legislation that protected against racial discrimination and protected voter representation. But I want you to listen to what one Republican state senator, Jay Morris, he's in Louisiana, which is one of the states that made that decision. This is what he had to say. Let's listen.
4: This is based on the ideals that a majority of Louisiana citizens hold. The maps will perform well for Republicans. I admit that. I concede that. But race has nothing to do with it.
0: So there you hear it. Race has nothing to do with it. What's your response to that?
1: They've been saying that for more than 250 years. This is This particular case is very interesting with the Supreme Court decision on the Section 2 of the Voting Rights Act, because these predominantly black districts, voting districts that are at the center of this so-called controversy, are all about race, because the districts exist because of racist policies against those communities. These voting districts exist because of things like redlining and racial discrimination in real estate and racial discrimination in employment that makes particularly working class and poor black people more difficult in finding a decent place to live where they will be allowed to move there. These things still happen. While people may not be, burning down apartment buildings to keep black and Latino people and other immigrants out of their neighborhoods, like people in this country have done in the very near past. This is not ancient history. The racist violence, the coordinated racist violence carried out against black people just trying to find a place to live, Chinese people, Mexicans, immigrants from the global south, these things happened and they were carried out not by politicians, but by regular citizens of this country, all across this country. Incredibly underreported violence. So these all-black districts exist because these were the only places black people could find to live. They were not welcome anywhere else. And since we all allegedly deserve representation in Congress, of course they should have a representation to have someone represent their interests. But for politicians of any race, but particularly white Southern politicians, to say that this isn't about race, these are the lost cause soldiers, the grandchildren of the lost cause soldiers who are carrying on that tradition of waging a war against black people and calling it anything but that.
0: Kate, these court decisions, how will they affect political representation for minorities?
2: It could have very massive impacts. We've seen a lot of states already responding, and we'll see what this does in the midterms. But this is one of the most horrific and impactful decisions. And as our other guests have shared, the impacts of all of these policies, these legislative policies, these maps, these decisions are going to impact things for decades in our country. And that is the reality. And as a lawyer who represents people who bring lawsuits against the government, I don't want my time on air to end without reminding people that the reason we had a racial reckoning after George Floyd and Renee Good and Alex Pretty is because we had video evidence of what happened. And it is really important when we know that constitutional rights are being violated and racial profiling is occurring on our streets, that all of us are prepared to be good witnesses and to pull out our phones, and that we have dash cams on our cars and cameras at our homes so that when these events occur, and they will, that we have evidence and we can bring justice and lawsuits down the line.
0: Okay, and that's where we have to leave it. Thanks to all of you for being with us. And that's it for this edition of The Heat. I'm Arnand Naidu in Washington.

0: Making sense of the overwhelming wave of information means cutting through the noise to shine a light on the heart of the story and making room for new perspectives. True understanding means the ability to see events from more than one side. I'm Liu Xin, and this is The Point.
1: You might think you are better informed in an information age. The fact is, people are more often misled by misinformation. You might think every voice is heard in a digital world. The fact is, many nations and peoples are still underrepresented. And data poverty

0: The Taikonauts on board Shenzhou 21 are back on Earth after setting a new record for the longest stay in space by a Chinese crew. And later, the battle over birthright citizenship in America. There are new questions about identity and belonging for one community in our latest installment of our Race in America series. Hello and thanks for joining us. I'm Diego Laje in Washington, D.C. We begin with a record-breaking mission for China's Shenzhou 21 Taikonauts. They returned to Earth Thursday after a 210-day space odyssey. Sun Ye has more from the Dongfeng landing site.
1: After some 7 months in space, the Shenzhou 21 crew, Zhang Lu, Wu Fei, and Zhang Hongzhang has come back home to Earth. The return capsule touched down at the Dongfeng landing site Friday evening.
2: I'm thrilled to once again return to the embrace of our motherland. The Shenzhou 21 crew's seven-month stay in orbit would not have been possible without the care of our families and comrades, the support of leaders at all levels and all colleagues involved in the project, and above all, the backing of our country and our people.
3: Returning to Earth and to the embrace of our motherland, I feel extremely secure and proud. Being entrusted with such a significant responsibility in my first space mission is a great honor. It is the trust of my country, the guidance of my predecessors, and the teamwork of the entire crew that enabled me to successfully complete the mission.
4: From the ground laboratory to China's space station, it is our great motherland that has enabled me to achieve a perfect integration of my scientific ideals and spaceflight dreams. With the support of the entire project team, the assistance of researchers and scientists, and the care of so many people, our crew has worked as one and successfully completed all assigned scientific projects.
1: For some 7 months, the Shenzhou 21 crew had the longest stay on the space station to date. The three began their mission last October. Since then, they flew through China's first emergency space station rescue mission, as the Shenzhou 20 spaceship was suspected to have been hit by space debris. In their spacewalks, they inspected and took photos of the spaceship. They also installed space debris protection devices and inspected other facilities and equipment. And inside the space station, the crew maintained a full workload with experiments, research, maintenance, educational outreach, and more. On Thursday, the Shenzhou 21 crew officially handed over their duties to their colleagues.
5: Here at the Dongfeng landing site, people have been cheering and calling out to the Taikonauts, "You have worked so hard. You are our heroes." And of course, welcome back home. And next thing for the Shenzhou 21 crew, rest and recuperation now that they're safely back home on Earth. Sun Ye, CGTN at the Dongfeng landing site.
0: My colleague Asya Namdar spoke earlier with space scientist Amitabha Ghosh about China's latest mission. He says longer stays in orbit are critical for advancing future exploration. Listen.
6: Ultimately, the objective of the space station is to develop the capability to live in space for a longer duration. Because recall, going to Mars is going to take 6 months, and coming back is going to take maybe 9 months, and then staying there would probably 6 months. So you have to be prepared for a multi-year journey in space. And so this probably helps us learn that capability.
7: So these kinds of journeys in space are essentially setting the groundwork for China's moon and Mars ambitions.
6: Absolutely, absolutely. This is what eventually this leads to. And then, of course, you know, there is these experiments that happen in the space stations.
7: Well, talk about those experiments. Why are they so significant?
6: Why are the experiments significant? See, it's because, most scientific discoveries

0: discovery is serendipitous. It happens by accident. So you want to check out different scenarios, like how does cancer cells grow in space? Is it any different? And there was this interesting experiment in the Chinese space station right now, which is about whether artificial embryos grow in space. So this is to really advance the scientific frontier. And, you know, there is a chance that you will use this technology in space, and there's a chance that this technology will be of use to Earth. For example, if there was any drugs that were discovered in the process, if there were any medicines or treatments. So like the pacemaker, you know, which is right now commonplace for heart treatment, is an offshoot of the space program. So things like that, these technologies might develop as a result of these experiments.
1: And quickly, we've entered clearly a new global space race between China and the United States, Amitabha. But could space exploration become an area of actually collaboration between the US and China?
0: Absolutely. I mean, you should never say no to anything. It all depends. See, I think collaboration happens because one party has a capability and the other does not. And so then there's a lock. And here, of course, there's some political considerations here. So I think that will obviously have to be resolved. But I think as a scientist, you know, that's why China has international partners like the Dutch, and the US has international partners like some of the European countries and the Japanese. So it all depends on the politics and, of course, the capabilities, the scientific capabilities that they bring to the table.
2: A mishap for Jeff Bezos' Blue Origin space venture. During a hot fire test, its New Glenn rocket erupted into a massive fireball on a launch pad in Florida. Flames and thick smoke could be seen for miles. No one was hurt. The rocket was set to deliver 48 satellites into orbit. Bezos is trying to narrow the gap with rival Elon Musk's SpaceX. China's top diplomat is on a three-day visit to Canada. Wang Yi is meeting now with Prime Minister Mark Carney. Earlier, he sat down with his Canadian counterpart to discuss bilateral ties. Canada and China struck an initial trade deal in January to slash tariffs on electric vehicles and canola oil. His visit marks the first by Chinese foreign minister in 8 decades. Still ahead, the battle over birthright citizenship in America and what this means for one community. Coming up, a new installment of our Race in America series. After this break, stay with us.
3: You might think you are better informed in an information age. The fact is, people are more often misled by misinformation. 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The fact is, many nations and peoples are still underrepresented. And data poverty shuts out many. We at CGTN are committed to transcending the information gap and the digital divide. 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
2: Welcome back. The United States, a country founded by immigrants, is about to celebrate its 250th anniversary. But that uniquely American sense of identity has become politically fraught as President Donald Trump tries to end birthright citizenship. And it's an especially complex question for Asian American and Pacific Islanders. Owen Fairclough reports in the latest in our Race in America series.
4: Norman Wong's great-grandfather was a U.S. birthright pioneer.
5: Over 125 years ago, Wong Kim Ark fought for his rightful place as an American. In 1898, he won his case before the United States Supreme Court, affirming the 14th Amendment that guarantees citizenship to those born on U.S.

0: soil.
1: And yet, as the US celebrates the 250th anniversary of its birth, the question of what it means to be American is once again contested. The Supreme Court is considering President Donald Trump's attempts to overturn that amendment, with potentially profound implications for non-US citizens whose children are born here.
0: If I can help empower them, great. Because in the end, it's going to take America as a whole to stand up and to make this country right.
1: Wim Kim Ark was born in San Francisco in 1873 to Chinese parents. But after returning from a trip to China in 1895, he was denied entry. Yet even after his birthright citizenship was settled with that ruling, Wong's problems continued. He was later jailed while working on the U.S. southern border.
0: Wong Kim Ark was working, from what I understand, for the railroad. And if he was, he probably was as a cook. They knew, the customs officials knew who he was, and yet they still jailed him.
1: And the vulnerability perpetuated by that historic experience endures.
2: The Asian American Foundation's latest survey of Asian Americans and Pacific Islanders found that they're far more likely than the general public in the U.S. to see federal policies as harmful to their communities. For example, the Trump administration's deportation of undocumented migrants. And while most U.S. adults connect identity to birthplace, AAPIs reject that more than any other community. For some, it's just too narrow a definition of their identity.
1: As Norman Wong continues his ancestors' fight for birthright citizenship, he and millions of others await the Supreme Court's decision, expected by the end of June.
0: We're the real Americans. We're the true patriots.
1: Owen Fairclough, CGTN, Washington.
3: And for more on this, we turn to Curtis Chin in Los Angeles. He's the author of the award-winning memoir, Everything I Learned in a Chinese Restaurant. Curtis, great having you. And first off, I'd like to know if is AAPI Heritage Month a celebration, enough of a celebration in this context?
4: Thank you for having me on the show. Yes, we're about to be celebrating Asian American Heritage Month here in the United States. For me, as someone who grew up in the Midwest, where I never got to see my family story. My family's been here since the 1800s, right? I never got to see any of those stories in the classroom, on TV or anything. And so I do feel like it's a great place to start, to have a month where we can sort of celebrate. Ultimately, the goal is to incorporate Asian American history into general history books too. But I think it's a great place to start and we can something to build off of, and definitely something more than what I had when I was growing up.
3: Curtis, you just brought up a very important point. Your family has been around since the 1800s, right? What does that say about those who get fully counted as full Americans, and despite the fact that maybe they even arrived later than your family did?
4: What does it mean that some people have... please rephrase that. I'm not sure what you're saying.
3: Well, your family has been in the country for a long time. That's what you mean when you go so far back in history, right? And sometimes identity has other people pitting them as different kinds of Americans or different flavors of Americans. What do you think about this, right? What is the weight of history in the, let's call it, flavor of Americans?
4: Well, like I said, my family has been here for, over 100 years. They were part of that first wave of Chinese immigrants that came. I jokingly say they moved from Canton, China to Canton, Ohio, before, moving up to Detroit. And they did face discrimination in those early years. Many of the policies like the Chinese Exclusion Act and things like that did impact our family, looking at it for multiple generations now coming and seeing more waves of or more recent waves of immigrants from Asia and around the world coming, I can see that there's a pattern. It takes a while before, you become welcomed and, be included as part of that American family. I hope that it's something that we continue to grow. And as our country continues to diversify, that these new waves of immigrants are welcomed, or treated, or the barriers that they face in terms of being integrated into America are not as challenging.
3: Sorry. Yeah. At the same time, Curtis, AAPI history looks more of a footnote than a central point, despite the fact that it's been part of the history of the country for centuries. What do you think about that?
4: Yeah, I mean, you know, like I said, as someone who grew up in the public schools in America, you know, I never really saw my family's history represented in there. And I do think that it's something that's good for everybody, right? Not just for young Asian American kids who need to see their community represented in the school books, but it's also important for people who are not Asian American to sort of understand that. Mm. I like to say that my family arrived in Detroit before there was a Ford Motor Company or before there was the Motown music. And I think that sometimes people, when I say that to people, they're really astounded because they're like, oh, because they never picture Asian Americans having such a long history in this country. And that's why I think it's important to remind people that we're not recent immigrants. We've been here for generations contributing to America. One of my favorite lines in my book, which is about growing up in Detroit in my family's Chinese restaurant, is I have this line that says, yes, my family succeeded because of America, but America also succeeded because of my family. And I really think about that in the sense of it's a two-way street, right? As immigrants, we benefit, you know, or my family, my previous generations of my family benefit from the opportunities in America, you know, but America also benefited from the contributions of my family.
3: I will certainly steal that line and try to quote its source as much as possible. Curtis Chin, thank you so much for your time and insights. Great having you.
4: Thank you.
3: Donald Trump's name must come off the Kennedy Center. A federal judge has ruled that the recent rebranding is illegal and that the center was meant to honor President John F. Kennedy only. The judge also temporarily blocked the landmark from being closed this July for 2 years of renovations. The Kennedy Center's board voted to rename the institution, adding Trump's name 10 months after he removed several trustees from said board. President Trump announced on social media that his administration will work to transfer the center back to Congress. More than a decade ago, Cuba was removed from the U.S. list of state sponsors of terrorism, a step towards restoring ties between the two countries. But in recent years, relations have declined, raising fears of a major confrontation. Luis Chirino reports.
5: Several generations of Cubans have lived under the U.S. trade embargo and other sanctions since the early 1960s. Tougher restrictions on foreign assistance and exchanges were imposed after Cuba was added to the U.S. state sponsors of terrorism list in 1982. The Cuban government said the designation was politically motivated and denied the accusation. After years under U.S. sanctions, Cuba was officially removed from the U.S. terrorism blacklist during the Obama administration in 2015 after a thaw in diplomatic relations between the two countries. Former U.S. President Obama traveled to Havana in 2016, promising a new chapter in bilateral ties.
6: What the United States was doing was not working. We have to have the courage to acknowledge that truth. A policy of isolation designed for the Cold War made little sense in the 21st century. As President of the United States, I've called on our Congress to lift the embargo.
5: The Cuban people appeared optimistic to the new relationship, which saw an expansion of commercial and diplomatic ties. U.S. commercial flights to Cuba resumed. There was people-to-people exchanges, growth of local businesses and tourism, scientific, academic, sports exchange, and law enforcement cooperation. But the U.S.-Cuba thaw in relations was partially rolled back by President Donald Trump during his first term in office in 2017, including returning Cuba to the U.S. list of state sponsors of terrorism. At the time, Trump said he was canceling the Obama-era Cuba policy because it was a completely one-sided deal with Cuba. In January 2025, President Trump returned Cuba to the U.S. state sponsor of terrorism list just days after his predecessor Joe Biden's rescission of that measure. Trump also reinforced the U.S. trade embargo on Cuba with additional sanctions worsening hardships on the island. In 2026, President Trump issued executive orders aiming to tighten economic sanctions and pressure on the Cuban government. The move imposed an

0: oil blockade leading to an energy crisis in Cuba, sanctions against Cuban leaders, entities, and countries that do business with Havana, and threats of a military takeover after declaring the island a threat to U.S. national security.
1: It's obvious that the Trump administration is pursuing an unconditional surrender of the Cuban government. The social impact of all these measures is enormous, and it can cause a humanitarian crisis.
0: Cubans have rejected the U.S. escalation through local demonstrations and at international forums. The Cuban National Assembly recently appealed to parliaments worldwide to help prevent a real and dangerous threat of U.S. military aggression. Cuba's parliament reiterated that the country is willing to engage in dialogue with Washington on the basis of respect for the island's sovereignty and international law. Luis Chirino, CGTN, Havana.
2: Street barricades and demonstrations have brought daily life in Bolivia to a grinding halt. A month of anti-government protests have caused supply chain disruptions in La Paz and other cities. The roadblocks have prevented trucks from delivering goods and led to shortages of fuel, food, and medicine.
3: We've been here since yesterday, since 6 in the morning, waiting for gas. They still haven't served us. We slept like this in the cold. It's a huge nuisance. There are people here who come as a family, 5 or 6 of them, to queue up and buy gas to make money from it. I'm coming for 5 liters and freezing to death here in the cold. It's not even worth doing business. I need transport to take my son around. I have a disabled son.
4: I feel very bad, very bad. It cannot be that because of a few people, Bolivia is paralyzed and we have to suffer. Where is our right to move around? It is sad, really.
5: This looks like a state of siege. Because of the blockades, there are no cars. We have to beg the transport workers to bring us up here.
2: Demonstrators want the government to roll back austerity measures and address the rising cost of living. Due to Bolivia's geography, such blockades can isolate more than 13% of the country's population. The first metro system in Colombia's capital is on track for completion. On Friday, Mayor Carlos Fernando Galán led a test between the first two stations in southern Bogotá. The transportation system has taken more than 7 decades to become a reality and will eventually consist of 30 automatic trains. This system is set to be completed in March 2028. The metro is being built by a Chinese consortium led by China Harbor Engineering and Xi'an Metro Company. Earlier this week, several citizens received VIP passes to be the first to board the Bogota Metro. U.S. President Donald Trump held a meeting in the Situation Room over how to proceed with a potential framework agreement with Iran. This could extend the ceasefire and lead to the reopening of the Strait of Hormuz. Trump says he'll make a decision soon, but so far there's no word from Tehran on where things stand. CGTN's Walter Morris is on our newsroom with the details.
6: Friday, U.S. President Donald Trump sat down with his top advisors to review a potential deal with Iran. And according to the New York Times, Trump left the two-hour meeting without making a final determination. The deal would reportedly extend the ceasefire by 60 days to allow time for new talks over Iran's nuclear program. Trump listed his demands on social media just before a Situation Room meeting. He says that Iran must agree that it will never develop a nuclear weapon in order for the U.S. to move forward. As part of the deal, the Strait of Hormuz must reopen immediately, with no tolls, and any underwater mines must be removed or destroyed. And he says then the U.S. would lift the naval blockade so free commercial shipping can resume. According to Trump's social media posts, part of the agreement does include Iran's nuclear program. He says the U.S. would coordinate with Tehran and the International Atomic Energy Agency to remove the highly enriched uranium, and no money will be exchanged until further notice. Hours earlier, U.S. Secretary of State Marco Rubio met with the Pakistani foreign minister at the State Department in Washington. Pakistan has served as the main mediator to end the conflict between the U.S. and Iran. Neither of the officials answered questions from reporters, but they were expected to discuss the latest negotiations to end the war. Earlier this week, Pakistani officials said the meeting would focus on bilateral relations and the country's efforts to promote regional peace through dialogue and diplomacy. And Friday, a spokesman for Iran's foreign ministry said that Tehran is focused on ending the war and they're not negotiating Iran's nuclear program. He says no agreement with the United States has been finalized and management of the Strait of Hormuz must be decided by Iran and Oman. The statement came after several Iranian media reports that there's political understanding between Washington and Tehran. Iran's Fars news agency characterized Trump's description of the potential agreement as, quote, a mixture of truth and falsehood. According to Iranian media, a memorandum of understanding is reportedly in the final stages of ratification. They say it does not include provisions about destroying Iran's highly enriched uranium, but the MOU will include a payment of $12 billion from Iran's frozen assets. In a social media post earlier this week, Iran's top negotiator in Qatar wrote, "No step will be taken before the other side acts." Walter Moore, CGTN, Washington.
2: Outrage over an escalation threatening to widen the Russia-Ukraine conflict. Overnight, a Russian drone crashed into an apartment building in eastern Romania, injuring two people. The drone struck the port city of Galați, near the border with Ukraine, hitting the roof of the building and sparking a fire. Romania sent fighter jets and a helicopter to the city, but did not shoot at the drone. Romania called the attack a serious violation of international law and shut down the Russian consulate. Moscow questioned whether the drone was Russian. Dasha Chernyshova has more.
7: Well, we know from the Kremlin spokesman Dmitry Peskov that the Russian president is well aware about the situation, but he is at this moment busy with the EA.
2: And that is the world today. Thank you for watching. I'm Diego Laje. Global Business with Sean Calebs is coming your way next. 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